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3: Presents Singer versus the National Anthem.
4: I got too nervous. Gave proof through the night that our flag was still there.
3: That's unfortunate. I feel bad for her, actually.
5: I kind of do. And she's like, oh, we're live? Oh, no. She wanted to do it well. I think the problem is, though, a lot of these singers who just keep doing that, oh, yeah. Like the thing where they just carry, like, it's like, just sing the song.
3: You don't need to oversing it. Already an impressive song. You know, you got to have a lot of range to get through it. You don't need to add difficulty.
5: No. And just, yeah, that whole, like, I don't know, lip wiggling like you're in the studio singing.
3: Right.
5: I don't know. It's a bit much.
3: It is a bit
5: much. I'm sure she's talented. And I'm sure she could sing it very well. But you're trying a little too hard.
3: Yeah.
5: And I think that's the thing. That's the key to life.
3: Really?
5: Don't try that hard.
3: That's the key to life is don't try hard?
5: Don't try. Bukowski said it.
3: Mm-hmm. That's true. I guess that you never really fail if you don't really try.
5: No, and everything that you get, like, look at what I have.
3: Mm-hmm.
5: I don't try at all.
3: Oh, it's true. That's true. It's very true. Dave never tries.
5: Thank you.
3: Take the easy road. Take the easiest path to whatever you're trying to do.
5: Right. It is actually the road least traveled because people are so worried about success and how other people view them through their own optics that they tend to go a little too hard. A little too hard in the paint, I think, is the term.
3: Yeah.
5: But I don't know. I never paid much attention to the terms. But
3: you were not the guy that was in the paint a lot on the basketball court.
5: No.
3: Maybe roaming around the 3-point line a little bit.
5: Yes.
3: Yeah.
5: On the bench.
3: Yeah.
5: The painted bench.
3: Yep. By the way, this is sort of the opposite of the Ryan Holiday. What is it? The obstacle is the way. This is the reverse of that book.
5: Correct. Except I'm not going to have a meltdown and lose my entire fan base.
3: Over.
5: But you can't tell people to let everything roll off
3: you know.
5: And then freak out about the Trump.
3: I will say it was ill. We all have our bad moments, though.
5: No, and I like him. I've read a couple of his books. I don't like him. I mean, he's fine.
3: He came out of my show. God, it's got to be 15 years ago. He wrote a book called something about lying.
5: About what?
3: Something about lying. I can't remember the exact name of it, but it was his story about being in marketing.
5: Yeah.
3: And he had he was basically like manipulating the news.
5: Sure.
3: And he was like, he would find a way to like release news to like really small outlets. And then he would call like a higher level outlet and be like, did you see this story? And he would like, it was like a PR guy and he would bounce it up and like he'd create these news stories. And then he wrote a book about it. It was actually really entertaining. Some of his books are great.
5: They are.
3: But he did have a rough moment there. I did see that.
5: He did. And everybody deserves another chance.
3: Yeah.
5: That's why I'm joking. I realize we all have our faults.
3: Would you allow this woman to sing one more time a national anthem at a big event?
5: Yes.
3: You would.
5: I think that she learned. From it, and I think she deserves a second chance.
3: She's gonna go soft next time.
5: She didn't Roseanne Barr it.
3: No, she didn't intentionally try to sing it poorly while grabbing her crotch.
5: Right.
3: That's
5: which, I mean, again, you did ask Roseanne to do it.
3: Yeah,
5: she's gonna be Roseanne about it. Even when I was a little kid, I was like, yeah, would you expect?
3: That's the bit. You know,
5: that was at a time though where people respected the national anthem.
3: Mm-hmm. Now they'd probably be happy about it.
5: I saw a video of an old guy at a Cubs game. Did you see this?
3: Yeah.
5: And there's a young guy in front of him, and he's like, "Stand up." He's no relation to this guy, and the guy's like, "No." And the old dude just hits him, like just slaps him in the back, and then the dude stands up for the national anthem.
3: Did he really?
5: It's the best.
3: That works.
5: I'm like, that is what my father would have done, mm-hmm. but I would have never been there. When I'm there, the hat comes off over my heart.
3: Oh yeah,
5: son does the same. But yeah, my dad would have slapped the out of me. Sorry for the words.
3: No,
5: had I sat during the national anthem.
3: You felt the slap as you were saying the sentence.
5: Yeah, I did. Like, seriously. Yeah. He would have, it would have hurt. But to watch that video, I thought it was great because this, oh, and everybody's looking at the old guy like, yeah, I get it.
3: Yeah, that's the, probably what you should do. Yeah, that moment. Yeah. So that's the lesson of today. Don't try hard and slap people around you when they do things that you don't like.
5: Exactly. Especially involves patriotism.
3: That's right. Patriotism.
5: People died for that song.
3: I mean, not really for the song, but
5: well, you know, what I'm saying. For what it represents.
3: It would be weird to die for the song.
5: It would be weird if you're like, I'm just here because I like the song.
3: I'm just a huge fan of the tune. That's it. Okay, so let's go to the opposite of patriotism, an opposite of this guy who we all love who's hitting people when they don't stand up for the national anthem. Let's do psycho leftist arsonists.

0: Welcome to Stu and Dave Do America. I'm Stu Bergier, along with Dave Landau.
1: Ahoy, we meet again.
0: Very, very exciting. By the way, Dave Landau is going to be out all across the country. Big show this weekend. If you're in Michigan, you got to get there. It's at Farwell, Michigan. If you're anywhere in the area, drive. Take a submarine, a helicopter, submarine helicopter. If you have one of those, whatever you have, get to Farwell, Michigan this weekend, Dave.
1: That's right. I'm going to be with the Nuge, Uncle Ted. You're going to want to come out to that show. It's Rock Michigan Red Fest. Honestly, the politics are getting really bad. Come out and support us. I think it's going to be a good thing. We're going to have a lot of fun. August 7th and 8th, you can see me, Albuquerque, New Mexico at Hyenas. August 14th, 15th, Glendale, Arizona at Stir Crazy. August 20th, Cleveland, Ohio. Is this too many?
0: No, I just like how you get smooth when you do these.
1: I try
2: and
1: to do
2: on it. August 15th, I'll be in Glendale.
1: I read it in my very radio voice.
0: Yes, you do. I
1: like August 20th, Cleveland, Ohio. Hilarities. August 21, 22, Traverse City, Michigan. August 26th, Honolulu, Hawaii. And September 25th, 26th. So, Lake City.
0: There's a lot of drama there. I liked it. By the way, is there a place that someone could buy tickets if they wanted to?
1: DaveLandau.com.
0: Do that. We also have some live stream tonight on the YouTube page and on PredictableShow.com for the Arizona primaries. They're happening tonight. We have a preview up already, but you can check that out. We would love if you did such a thing. Give you your email address and we'll get you all the updates. So, not only can you understand politics a little bit better, but you can make a little money while you're doing it. That's always fun to do as well. A less fun was this situation in New York. Our Army veteran arrested for setting off fireworks and igniting fire outside federal building in New York City. Again, it's a little underselling it to say he was lighting off fireworks. Let me show you exactly what happened. This is what it looked like in New York City. I mean, this doesn't seem that normal to me, just walking down the street and seeing these things happen constantly, but this is what happened yesterday. Guy kind of walks down.
1: Okay.
0: A little upset, apparently. He walks towards the door, and he dumps gasoline all over the place, and then lights it on fire.
1: Oompa!
3: Oh my god!
0: This woman just randomly.
3: Oh my god!
0: Randomly filming this guy as he sets this fire.
1: You know what she's not using her phone for? Calling emergency services.
0: Yeah, well, luckily she's got it on video, because her calling emergency assistance would not have helped us at all.
3: Get away!
0: On the show, the video helps us.
1: In fairness, he's lighting gas on fire on cement. That's just going to go out, right?
0: Yeah, I guess. But he also fireworks and some other explosives. People were hurt, right? I mean, this is not like a...
1: Oh, is that true?
0: Nothing scenario. Let me just see.
1: You have Roman candles in there?
0: Yeah, I think it was. Like
1: some stuff that flew out?
0: Mm-hmm. He had airsoft guns.
1: Ooh.
0: Three minor injuries. So I guess not a huge deal, but three minor injuries. 26 Federal Plaza was the building. This is, by the way, NBC News initially covered it. Fireworks set off outside 26 Federal Plaza, sending smoke billowing. Oh, that sounds like fun.
1: It sounds like it's an old 4th of July story.
0: Right. Like they, you know, someone got the date wrong, but they came out. They were able to get everybody excited with some fireworks, some patriotism. They did eventually.
1: Garbage fake news company.
0: I know. They did eventually correct it, just so record is clear. Incendiary device deployed outside NYC federal building, says the
1: gas FBI. Can?
0: It's such a weird, you know, I don't know. This is a strange, it's not like, this is not Osama bin Laden, right? This is not like a full-fledged, like, this person necessarily trying to kill a bunch of people. But it is pretty indicative of what goes on all over and over again with these leftists. They're doing this stuff all the time. Marco Rubio just did a speech kind of talking about this. We talked to Noah Rothman on the show. Blood in Progress is his book, where it goes over multiple decades of this type of behavior.
1: Oh, and, way back.
0: Yeah, way back.
1: Way back. Like 100 years or is plus. That's the stuff that I didn't even know happened.
0: Yeah. And this is inherent on the left. This is part of the movement. It is part of it's an extreme part of the movement, but it is central to what they're doing. And also something that often mainstream normal leftists, Democrats, just overlook because it doesn't count. They just delete all the left-wing violence and only look at right-wing violence.
1: They do. I don't think there really is a mainstream normal at this point. I don't. With this, you said he was an Army vet?
0: Yeah.
1: I wonder what his logic was, and I wonder what his mental state was and why.
0: Yeah.
1: As well.
0: Well, he did. There is some indication as to what he was trying to do. This is the FBI assistant director in charge, James Barnicle. He's talking about this on Fox News.
4: We take this very seriously. On his cart, he had a cart. He had anti-ICE literature on it. Mm-hmm. When he was being arrested, he yelled derogatory terms to ICE, used bad words, obviously. He is an anti-American, anti-government extremist. Mm. We know that from what he said. We know that from what he has said post-arrest. And we know that from what his actions that he tried to take today.
0: I mean, run him for Congress, if that's his profile.
1: I mean, yeah,
0: win all over this gut.
1: Might as well.
0: Democratic primaries.
1: Yeah. So his name's Barnicle.
0: That's the guy who was just speaking. Yeah.
1: Oh, I know. I realized that. I just was wondering who lived at Bikini Bottom, because it certainly sounds like somebody from SpongeBob.
0: Yeah, a little bit.
1: You can't take that seriously.
0: It is. Do you remember the writer Mike Barnicle?
1: No.
0: He's a big sports writer, I think, back in the day. He's like on Imus a million years ago.
1: We used to call. I do remember
0: that. Yeah.
1: Yeah. We used to smoke weed, and then when we would overtoke and start coughing a lot, we'd cough, like, sometimes you'd spit. We'd call those lung barnacles.
0: Lung barnacles.
1: Yes.
0: What a nice heartwarming story from Dave's youth, as usual. Don't do that. There you go. You don't want to turn out like Dave. Although your book will be really good if you do that. So maybe you try some crazy stuff.
1: That's true.
0: Your book will be boring if you don't get arrested a few times.
1: Pretty boring book. You should try it enough to write a good book.
0: Well, there's a reason why there's not a book written about my childhood. There's no arrests. There's no fun stuff. It's like, I went to school. I was, you know, mediocre basketball player. Okay at tennis. That's the end of the book. You know, that's it's not as exciting as yours.
1: And once you get to tennis, you lose interest.
0: I even lost interest.
1: Yeah, no, so did I. I don't want to pretend I didn't play when I was young.
0: You did.
1: Yeah, I'm white.
0: Yeah.
1: I mean, I think it's just part of the deal.
0: The main requirement.
1: Yeah, especially in the like 80s and early 90s, they're like, listen, you have to do this.
0: But we should mention this because I want to get through one more piece of information you need to know about the story. But I want to do it quickly because we have Gerard Michaels coming.
1: Yes, we do.
0: A big one. I'm excited about it. Let me give you this, though, from Andy Ngo. He is the guy when it comes to understanding these groups and knowing what is going on behind them, these leftist crazy people, mainly because they kept trying to attack him all the time. Mm-hmm. Andy Ngo says the suspect of the terror arson attack at the Federal Immigration Court building in Manhattan, identified as 43-year-old Andrew John Arabaka, and it is an Army veteran. Officials say he came armed with two axes, a hammer, a machete, and three knives. Arabaka set off an incendiary device, injured three people, two of them government employees, one civilian, an immigrant attending an immigration status hearing. I will say these anti-ICE protests, they always wind up mistakenly injuring the immigrants.
1: Yes, they do.
0: I shouldn't laugh. I mean, some of them, they remember the guy, I think it was here in Dallas, he started trying to kill ICE officers and he shot
1: a bunch of illegal immigrants.
0: Or maybe legal immigrants.
1: Yeah, well, I mean, he just shot a bunch of people that weren't ICE,
0: right?
1: Put it that way.
0: Yeah, it's actually awful. I don't know.
1: Like, am I a hero? And they're like, no.
0: I mean, it's just the only reason I laugh, not because of the outcome, it's because they fail like they do when they try to run the government. Like, they're just as bad at their protesting as they are at actually running the government.
1: Well, it's also hilarious when they kill the people they're trying to save.
0: Really?
1: I mean, that's why I find it.
0: Sadly,
1: I don't think it's funny that somebody dies, but
0: right.
1: I do think it's funny that the guy's like, yeah, not all heroes wear capes. And you're like, that guy's face is melted off.
0: He was carrying anti-ICE literature, as we heard. He is a longtime leftist climate change activist. Shocking. I am stunned by this. He participated in, you're going to be stunned to hear this one, pro-Palestine causes.
1: Weird.
0: Yeah, it's weird.
1: But they're peaceful.
0: I know. Voter registration records show previously been registered. Not only is a Democrat, but also the Working Families Party, which is a socialist offshoot.
1: Yeah. It has to do with working forever for no money.
0: Yeah. He maintains fetish accounts online where he expresses interest in defecation and bondage adult content creators. Have you seen this guy, Dave, on your site?
1: I've seen, it sounds familiar. I'd have to know his screen name.
0: Okay.
1: But I will say, I appreciate the donation.
0: Yeah.
1: I wonder if this is the same guy who tried to burn down my house.
0: Probably. Probably. Apparently fantasized about being turned on, touching his future daughter in an Instagram post.
1: Oh, okay.
0: A little dark. A little dark. And here's his voter registration, if you didn't believe me. Mom Donnie says he says it was deeply disturbing. He can't believe it, that the people that believe exactly what he believes would do such a thing.
1: I know. I can't believe that the guy that voted for me did this.
0: Yeah, I know. Again, guaranteed he voted for Mom Donnie.
1: I promise.
0: My team is in touch with the NYPD, which is an organization, by the way. I just endorsed someone who wanted to dissolve it completely. But we're in touch with them, and we will support the investigation, even though the people I endorse say even murderers shouldn't go to prison.
1: Yes.
0: So that's where we are. I want to it's a great story. I want to get Gerard Michaels' take on it. You know him, of course, from I just saw him on Kill Tony. We should talk to him about that as well. I saw you on Kill Tony as well during the clip. I'm watching Gerard, and all of a sudden, there's Dave.
1: I was one of the judges.
0: Yes, it was very, very cool. Let's talk to him about that and so much more coming up in just a second. You know, there are some purchases where you notice the difference the product makes in your life immediately. When that happens, you wonder why you waited so long. Good mattress falls into that category. I can swear by this, Dave, because of my experience on this recent vacation. I was staying at somebody's, so we were planning on staying at somebody's house, a friend's house. He had a bunch of people kind of coming in for a week. And we had initially planned on coming in early in the week. So we had, you know, bedrooms all lined up. Mm. And then we wound up having to move it later in the week where the house was already filled. So we basically had to grab an Airbnb last minute for a couple nights.
1: Right.
0: Literally the worst bed I've ever been on in my entire life. It was as if they created it as a torture device to make you uncomfortable while you were trying to sleep. I couldn't believe it.
1: Airbnbs have fallen off a bit.
0: Oh, my.
1: I mean, I'm saying all of them, but I'm saying a lot of them. They really stopped caring.
0: Yeah, I think that's true. And, like, you don't have to spend $10,000 on a bed to make people at your Airbnb comfortable. Just go to Ghost Bed. Get a Ghost Bed. It's actually, like, really reasonably priced. I sleep on one every single night of my life when I'm home, which makes my sleep much, much better. 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This bed had the opposite, which was boil your skin heating technology.
1: Oh, I love that.
0: I think
1: no matter how cold it is in the room,
0: right?
1: You can just make sure you're sweating all through the night.
0: All through the night. 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
1: Yeah.
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0: This is the Blaze welcome Radio Network. Comedian Gerard Michaels to the program. He's the host of Gerard versus Evil. And I saw him on Kill Tony just the other day. Welcome, Gerard. Appreciate
10: Dude,
0: it.
10: Dude, Dave.
0: So excited to have you.
10: Oh, man. Love the show. Big fan.
0: Awesome. Thank you.
10: Appreciate you guys having me.
0: Yeah, it's great to have you in. We've been wanting to have you in since we started.
10: Yes.
0: And I was watching the, you know, there's, I want to get into the Kill Tony thing here in a second. But one of the things I loved about it was you just came out and said positive things about America. And it's funny because you were talking a little bit about the World Cup situation. And that's the one thing I liked about it. Like that people came to this country and had said, hey, wait a minute. It's not everybody getting raped on a day-to-day basis. This is actually a great place, and I love it. I really did enjoy that.
10: Well, you know, and that's – so I was with Dave actually all weekend, and cue the conspiracy theories.
0: Yeah.
10: And we did talk about it because I said, look, I'm going to stick around on Monday, and I'm going to, you know, sign up. And I went through the bucket poll like everybody else. And you know, in that moment, you know kind of what the Kill Tony universe wants, and I could be pretty edgy. But I'm like, you know, I'm going to take this 60 seconds, if this is my only 60 seconds, and be like, dude – isn't America awesome, man?
0: Yeah.
10: America's pretty dope. And isn't it funny how USAID goes away and all of a sudden it's popular to love America again?
0: Mm.
10: Isn't that crazy how that happens? I mean, we made fun of it on the old show with USAID, but it's remarkable to me in retrospect how long and how much money the American taxpayer has been financing like their own roast.
0: Mm-hmm.
10: It's nuts internationally, and the more I look into it, think about who's been leading the charge on, by the way, Americans are dumb, America's the worst, and it's always been somebody from outside. We got to listen to John Oliver, Samantha Bee,
0: yep.
10: Trevor Noah. It's always people from outside of the country that come to this country, become decamillionaires, wildly wealthy, live out their wildest dreams of being literal television stars, but to this insane, you know, communist revolutionaries that we have here. I mean, Jussie Smollett. The craziest thing about the Jussie Smollett story to me wasn't that he thought people would buy that a racist was hanging out with bleach and a rope at 3 o'clock in the morning in downtown Chicago.
0: Or that he yelled, Subway.
1: Yeah, or that he yelled, this is MAGA country.
0: Right, yeah.
10: Right.
1: Or that his sandwich was intact right. after a beating.
10: And he was still wearing the rope when the cops came. They're like, you kept that on?
0: Yeah.
10: Like, you know, but the biggest thing that we all should have taken from it is somewhere along the line, we really lost the plot on the left in America where this guy thought he would have more social standing and
0: yeah.
10: gain more clout as the victim of a phony hate crime mm-hmm. than a literal movie star.
0: Mm-hmm.
10: So yeah,
0: that's a great point.
10: You know, that to me is the big takeaway from this World Cup is like when it's just an even playing field, when the commies aren't tipping the scales and running their propaganda machine, America's pretty dope.
0: Yeah.
10: And people seem to love it.
0: Love that.
1: I was glad that you came out with that because a lot of people will just come out with like the edgiest thing or something that is definitely kind of for the audience. It's a little more vulgar, profane. But I think you stood out as a result of what you chose to do. And for anybody, because I've seen people online be like, oh, so he was his opener all weekend and all of a sudden he's just on Kiltony in a random bucket bowl. I'm going to say right now, yes. If that had anything to do with it, though, I don't know. And if it did, tough shit. This yeah. is a business where somehow you have to get your foot in the door, and sometimes people will get a slight advantage for whatever reason. If you want to be a comic who sits in a restaurant all day to wait for your name to get pulled, and it doesn't, boo-hoo. You should have seen the years where I dealt with Last Comics, the rejection in show business, and you're going to be like,
0: oh, I know.
1: You know how many times you wanted to be on that show for the last how many years? Right. And then finally he gets an opportunity, which again, wasn't me. But I would say if it was, I would just go, yeah, I did it because now you owe me.
0: Right. You should totally take
1: it. Yeah, I'd like to just take advantage of it and be like, listen, buddy.
0: Well, wouldn't it make sense? I mean, again, I don't understand this entire process. I want to talk to you about the USAID thing a little bit more, but yeah. since we're on the Kiltony thing, I don't understand the entire experience. It seems like it's incredibly intense, and I would be terrified to do what you did. It looks to me just every single time I watch that show, I'm like, oh my God, I watch it with the nerves of it happening to me.
10: Well, Stu, you should try not being a coward sometime. no, but it's yeah, like that's the thing. Yeah. And everybody's like, people are accusing me of being on cocaine the whole time. And I'm like, no, dude, the system is crazy. You're in Shakespeare's. It's 110 degrees. Yeah. It's basically an outdoor bar. And
1: in Austin in June, it's like 118 degrees.
10: And again, people with that, you know, and I as a conspiracy theorist myself, yeah. I appreciate it. They're like, right. So, yeah, there's two people from Roast Battle and then the two guys who hosted Roast Battle are you know, so I get
1: me
10: it.
1: And him hosted it.
10: Yeah, so.
1: Fantasy as well.
10: But it was, and she's fantastic, but it was yes. literally just a perfect storm. It was 110 degrees. It was a holiday weekend. Normally there's 500 people there. So, you know, you have a 10 in 500 chance of a bucket pull. But that particular weekend, it was like 95.
0: Explain to people what the bucket pull is, how that system works.
10: Right. So you show up at about 5 o'clock in the afternoon for an 8 o'clock show.
0: Wow.
10: And
0: outdoors at a bar in Austin.
10: Yes, that's right. And you put your name in the list, and it's, you know, somebody like me who's been doing comedy 12-13 years takes it very seriously, and then there's somebody in a man bear pig costume who's like, today's the day God spoke to me, I drove 14 hours and I'm gonna be famous.
0: Wow.
10: Yes. And that's
1: and thank God God agreed he shouldn't have his name pulled.
0: Because I would think too there'd be some, and I don't know. I mean, everything I've heard is it's really like random like that. But like it would, you'd think it, you know, he'd want to have a comedian who knew what they were doing and was good mixed in with some of the random stuff, right? The fact that you're obviously already with Dave, you're working and you've done all this stuff for a long time, it would be beneficial to the show to have someone who actually knows what they're doing.
10: Well, I think they hedge their bets because they have great comics like Dave on the panel. So it doesn't matter if it's like 8 train wreck pulls, they know Dave's going to be able to work with anything. And Dave, for people that don't know, if you haven't seen him live, he is the single best crowd work comic off the top of his head, you know, improv riff comic I've ever seen in my life. Like, dude, dude. He sold out 5 shows at the Mothership. And you want to talk about nerve-wracking, right? You're at the biggest club in the world. Mm. And, you know, there's industry there. There's all these things. And I'm, like, you know, trying to stay on my sets. He just bails on the set, like, 15 minutes in. And he's like, what do you do for a living, bud? And next thing you know, you got comedy gold. It turns out there's a dude who's a doctor that doesn't know what his job is. And you're like, please don't ever, you know, work on me or anybody I love.
1: Yeah, that was fun.
10: Brilliant. I mean, it's just brilliant, man.
0: You do a lot of that, Dave, right? I mean, because it's funny. Yeah. You say, if you've never seen Dave live, I've never seen Dave live.
1: He has not.
0: It's really weird. Really? I've wanted to many times. Like, every time I was about to go, something happened. I got called out for travel or whatever. That's the excuse I've been using. And until he stops, believing it, I'll have to keep going with it. But it's funny because...
1: it's really clearly a lie.
0: It's clearly a lie. But I've seen the YouTube clips, and almost all of them are crowd work. Like, you're just kind of going off the top of your head with random people.

0: out there and do it. So let's hear you out and find out about who you are and why you're doing it.
1: How did you get started in this?
2: Well, you in comedy?
1: Yeah.
2: Be bad at everything else, dude. That's the key. Nice. I wanted to be a baseball player. I played minor league baseball, and then...
3: I mean, that's high level and very impressive.
0: He was successful, yeah. And he's being modest.
2: Yeah, and but, you know, when you do that, and you kind of, you know, it makes it hard to be in a regular job and mm-hmm. a regular life, and, you know, it just never worked for me. And then I got into, you know, government and politics, and I was like, well, this isn't it either. And
3: what did you do in government and politics?
2: I'm probably the only person in on earth that can say that they wrote for both Chris Christie and Wendy Williams.
3: Wow. So. That is, I think there's a party of one. I think I might be one of one there.
2: Yeah. I worked in the Office of Constituent Relations at OCR and did some writing in the Christie administration in Jersey back when he was the most popular governor in the history of the United States, I'll have you know.
3: I gotta say, early Chris Christie was pretty good, pretty fun.
2: Right.
3: I mean, he was like coming in and he came out of nowhere, this just big guy, and he just started yelling at everybody, and right. he was cutting taxes, and it seemed like it was really exciting.
2: He was bipartisan in the beginning. I mean, he worked with Cory Booker, and they gentrified Newark in ways that you wouldn't have been able to believe. Newark was a war zone when I was growing up, you know. And now it's phenomenal. It's one of the best kept secrets. Newark is Newark reminds me a lot of like Cleveland. I always say Cleveland's one of my favorite cities. It's like, you know, if Newark just tried a little bit, or if Philadelphia just completely gave up.
3: Right.
2: So
3: it's interesting you use that word gentrification in a positive sense.
2: It is a positive.
3: I totally agree with that. And I feel like,
2: how is investment a bad thing?
3: Right.
2: Right.
3: Improving an area, like, yeah, you know, I understand that. It can hit certain people in a difficult way. Like if you're maybe later in life, you'd like to stay in your neighborhood, gets a little too expensive for you. There are some, you know, it can hit certain people certain ways. But overall, this is a positive outcome.
2: The good news, Stu, is that demographic is never complaining about anything.
3: No.
2: So I'm sure they'll be totally understanding of the greater good, right? Because that's all they care about with everything else is the greater good, right?
3: Of course.
2: But then when it comes to them, it's like, no. Pay my rent and my groceries, daddy government.
0: Yeah, well, they complain that they don't want crime, but then there's tons of crime. Then you put it in a Chipotle and somehow you're bad.
3: Yeah, right. Exactly. But the Chipotle gets robbed every 3 days.
0: Well, that's true. Or there's people
3: and then they close it.
0: The hell out of each other at an In-N-Out, and that goes under. And you're like, how does an In-N-Out go under? And you're like, the neighborhood.
3: Yes.
2: Yeah.
3: It's interesting.
2: Old Oakland.
3: Yeah, exactly.
0: It's a shame.
3: It's interesting that you're on because, you know, Dave brings in his friends. Sometimes they're comedians that come in here. Very rarely do we have people who come in and bring graphs to the table. This is the sweet way to my heart. Graphs on this show, I love it. We have some fascinating ones for you here in just a second. I want to bring Gerard Michaels back for this because not only do we have that, but we have a crazy piece of audio from our own Jasmine Crockett, who we love so much. By the way, follow Gerard. It's Gerard versus Evil, the podcast has the same name. Make sure to follow him on social media. Back in a second.
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5: European minds explode being here for the World Cup, being lied to all these years with the propaganda, and they're sitting here like, I thought it was going to be Nazis and a race war, and it turns out there's nothing but Bucky's and ranch dressing. It's delightful. Yeah, dude, you've been lied to the whole time. America's amazing, dude. It's incredible here. We go skydiving with no f***ing healthcare here, dude. We're awesome. If you like Bucky's and ranch dressing, stick around for the 4th of July and check out Four Loko and Cherry Bombs. It's gonna be f***ing awesome. It's what the media does, man. They lie, man. I remember watching CNN and I'm seeing Don Lemon staring right into the TV going, middle-aged white men are the most dangerous creatures on planet Earth. And I turn and I look at my father eating easy cheese off his belly with a Ritz cracker. I'm like, oh, that's a apex predator right there.
6: Great stuff. That's from Kill Tony. Biggest podcast in the world. Here you are just jumping on there. And what a moment that must be, just being called out of that room.
7: It was really incredible. And my father, however, has had some notes. He goes, uh-oh. One, Don Lemon sounds nothing like that. Yeah. Two, it was port wine cheese I would never eat, easy cheese. And three, it's a pretzel, not a Ritz cracker. So I guess I took some creative liberties there, Dad. My apologies.
6: You gotta get fact checked. That's okay. That's okay.
8: It was elegant cheese. It's a gentlemanly cheese.
7: Nobody knows what port wine cheese is, man. You know?
6: I want to get to what you brought in, which is great. This I hadn't actually seen this chart, and it's insane. You talked about this before. How you just talked about it in that set. Why do people believe that? Why do they believe it's Nazis in a race war here instead of awesome Bucky's and ranch dressing? And it's because of how people are taught, right? And it's here in this country too, not just overseas. This is a proportion of Democrats versus Republicans among faculty at elite U.S. universities. And you know it's bad, but did you know it was this bad? Harvard, 99% Democrat. Princeton, 98%. Yale, 97. Berkeley, 97. Columbia, 96. Brown, 96. Johns Hopkins, 95. Duke and Cornell, also 95%. Caltech, 93. Stanford, 91. Dartmouth, 91. Penn, 90. And UCLA, that conservative paradise, only 89% Democrat. I mean, what kind of country do you expect when you're doing this to the kids?
8: I can't believe UCLA is the most Republican.
7: I don't think it is. I think UCLA, the other 11% are straight up communists. Yeah, right. It's like, we got you. We're actually further left. Yeah, and the best part is we're financing that, guys.
6: Yeah.
7: We are financing that. That's the whole point of this that I just cannot stress enough. And I've been beating this drum with conservative media for, it feels like a decade now. Guys, get in the game. We don't engage in the culture. We don't get into sketches, although you've done a great job of that. We don't have TV shows, we don't have movies, we don't have music, right? And now when there's an even playing field, you see with country music now, it just takes off, right? So, mm-hmm. I believe, Bad Bunny, again, coincidence, what do they say? Correlation is not causation, right? Yeah. Right? But since USAID is defunded, his streams are down 80%.
6: Oh, wow. Really?
7: So, coinky dink there. But yeah,
6: Dave, did you have any extended commentary you wanted to have on Bad Bunny?
8: Oh, of course. I wanted to be attacked more, if possible, by the wonderful group Media Matters, because yeah. I didn't know he was from Puerto Rico.
6: Right, right. Mm-hmm.
8: But apparently, he's also been funded through USAID, mm-hmm. and that's fine. Mm-hmm. All I know is you can say the F word a bunch on national TV if it's not in English,
6: right? Which is a new line I was not aware of.
8: Super Bowl.
7: Right. Yeah. There's no way you could travel this country, right? Like, I think it was Anthony Bourdain that said,
8: I'm tired of this life.
7: Tie it off. The Anthony Bourdain story. To know America is to love her, though. You travel this country and you just know that, look, this is a great place. And that I don't know why we're allowing what we've allowed to happen to our media, to happen to our education system, to happen to our information verticals. And it's very clearly organized and it's, to me, it's very clearly communist. So.
6: Yeah, and there's an incentive process in play where now we are like guaranteeing ourselves a dumber, more leftist, more crazy country because of things, even like social media, right? Mm-hmm. You're incentivizing the craziest person on the left to get the job that now is no longer a social media job or a podcasting job. I mean, plenty of crazy people in our space, that's normal. But now they're taking those jobs, and the way they're building their career is getting into government and becoming the representatives. I mean, these people that Mom Donnie is endorsing, these are crazy people.
7: Such a great point.
6: And Jasmine Crockett's a great example of this as well. Let me show you this clip from Jasmine Crockett. I have an affinity for Jasmine Crockett because she's just like my type of crazy. Like, she's my flavor. And I love it. Here she is talking about God knows what.
4: The World Cup that captured the imaginations of the entire world when they saw all of these people of color that was playing for all these teams. And ultimately, if you recall, the last two teams, it was Argentina and Spain. And it seemed like the vast majority of the world was rooting for Argentina, or actually against Argentina, right? And why was that? Just give me an explanation if you could guess, if you'll just let them finish the answer. Okay.
9: Spain had the best team. Maybe that's why they were rooting for them.
4: There's also a racist history that
10: Mr.
4: exists.
10: Byer, Mr. Byer, you're recognized.
4: Thank you.
6: God, that is better than I could have ever imagined.
8: Why is she dressed like she's in the movie Dreamgirls? What's happening?
7: I love how they cosplay intellectual by just throwing on glasses. Like, as soon as they put on glasses, they all get the affectations like they're all Malcolm X all of a sudden. I would like to know how the World Cup got the imaginations. Dude, it's so funny that we've come so far full circle with woke that it's racist to root for Argentina instead of Spain, the country that colonized Argentina.
6: It's amazing watching that clip in real time. It's almost like she understood it halfway through, like she was attacking the wrong country, and, right. and then she kind of switched it up and said Spain. It's an amazing clip. She doesn't even know her own dumb attack as she's entering into it.
8: Well, the guy's basically saying, I don't think that was a question or a statement or a point. He doesn't even know what, and that's why the guy's like, yeah, you're fine. You've been acknowledged.
6: Oh, that is so good.
7: Dude, I don't know how Spain got off the colonization bucket. Like, we get called colonizers by a woman named Ocasio-Cortez.
6: Right.
7: What's in your bloodline there, sister? who exactly do you hail from, real quick? That's like getting called anti-Semitic by somebody called Bobby Hitler. Like, why don't we clean our own backyard first there?
8: Well, it's also like me and you were talking about that, where it's like, you owe us reparations. It's like, we're Irish and Italian. Right. We weren't even here.
6: Right.
7: Right. Exactly. The British were kicking the crap out of our ancestors for 1,000 years before they even knew you people existed.
6: Right. But this is why America is great, right? You can be from Ireland and be the victim of all the racism initially, and then be around long enough that you can be the racist. Right.
8: Yeah. They just put you into a color swatch, and all of a sudden it's also your fault. And you're like, I didn't. My grandpa got here in like 1935.
6: Right.
7: These are also 80 IQ people that have
6: the whole group combined.
7: Right. That's
8: pretty high.
7: That have achieved one of the highest levels of federal government. They are in Congress,
6: on TV all the time.
7: Right. And somehow they're so narcissistic, they're so arrogant, that instead of seeing themselves as an example of how great this country is, that even me, a functioning retard, can make it to Congress.
6: Yeah.
7: Right? Uh-huh. If I can do it, you can do it.
6: Yeah.
8: Or she can do it, who called a knife a tool that can't be used to murder anyone.
6: It's so good. This is why I
7: would argue that that knife's not even able to murder somebody. The knife that murdered the kid?
6: That actually, it actually happened. The in murder your weapon? District.
8: You feel the murder weapon.
6: Was not murdery enough? This is why, and I love this country. I love this state. I'm a huge fan of Texas, but I will never forgive this freaking state for not putting her through to this primary. The fact that we have to deal with this loser Tallarico and his just smarmy like nonsense for 3 months instead of watching her instead lose, which would have been so much more fun. We needed my girl to win, and I'm pissed off about it.
8: If you see any videos of Tallarico, though, get questions asked to him from black people in town halls, it is hilarious to watch. Terrifying. He is so scared. It is hilarious. I swear, you should watch him. They're like, you need to answer to us. And he's like, I will at some point. Is there a fire exit?
7: He's on stage looking for ways to roll his window up.
8: Yeah.
6: So true.
8: It's really funny to watch, I'm telling you.
6: It's because it's half fear and half pandering. He doesn't know which way to go to talk to them. It's
8: well, really he's bad. Like, I want your vote, but I didn't know I'd have to be in a room with you.
6: It's
8: hysterical.
6: All right, we got to take a break. Gerard Michaels, Gerard versus Evil is the podcast, and of course you follow him on social media as well. Back in a second. No matter what your wife may tell you, we really are plenty of things that you can successfully do to change your own oil. You can paint a room. You can go for that. You can do that. You can try all sorts of different stuff. However, there is sort of a line. Selling your house on your own, don't do it. Don't do it. It's just very, very difficult. You need to find somebody who understands it. You need to be able to price it the right way. You need to be able to market it the right way. And you need someone who, you know, knows how to go through step after step after step. 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
6: PredictableShow.com live coverage tonight on the YouTube page of the Arizona primaries. That's going on. 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
13: DaveLandau.com for tickets. And a quick August 20th, Cleveland, Ohio just announced, but more importantly, Gerard.
6: Oh, yeah.
7: At Gerard versus Evil for all things comedy in the Austin area. But if I could, vetclaims.ai is a company I work with. That's really phenomenal.
6: Yeah, this is great.
7: Luke Siminer.
13: Me, yeah.
7: Yeah, the CEO is a great dude, Purple Heart dude. And what's amazing working with these folks is there's 17 million vets in America, and there's less than 600 accredited VA claims agents.
6: It seems impossible.
7: It's unreal. One out of every three veterans get denied outright. and most of it's paperwork and bureaucracy. Mm. So Vet Claims is a company that's really helping people navigate this labyrinth, and it's something I'm very proud to work with, and it's something that, you know, these people need all the help we can give them. And when we hear things like 22 people a day, commit suicide, our veterans, when you factor in alcoholism and self-medication and drug addiction, it's actually closer to 34 people a day. So if you know anybody that's struggling, that could use some help, it doesn't necessarily have to be a veteran. You can be a family member, a friend. Have them go to vetclaims.ai. It's a free survey, and you know, hopefully they can get the help that they need and, you know, get some, you know, life-changing revenue.
6: That is really cool. That's a really cool. I mean, we have all this. I mean, the AI is going to take over the world and destroy us, obviously, but we should use it for good things until then.
7: I agree.
13: Yeah, it's crazy that you can actually find a good way to use
6: it. That's what I mean.
13: And, they're helping me with the case with my dad, and I'm very, very grateful for them, and they, Gerard helped me reach out with them, so thank you for that.
6: Very cool. Thanks for doing that.
13: Great organization.
6: Great organization to work with. Okay, we gotta go. We will see you tomorrow. Have a great night.
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18: For maybe the five or so people on the internet who don't know who you are and what you do, Cliff, who are you and what do you do?
19: Well, I was born at an early age, and I came to faith in Christ because of mom and dad's faithfulness in communicating the gospel to their six kids. And what I do is I have the privilege of being married to Sharon and to be the father of Robert, Stuart, and Ian. And for years, we traveled as a family from campus to campus around the United States. And I would stand up at a highly trafficked spot on campus and speak for 4 or 5 minutes and then say, that's all I had to say. I thought we'd open it up for question, answer, agreement, disagreement, wherever you all are coming from. And we'd hold a 4 to 5 hour dialogue. And now I have the privilege of having Stuart and his older brother Robert occasionally come with me. Stuart comes all the time and Robert comes occasionally. And we continue to do the same thing on university campuses around the United States.
18: Okay, before the campuses, you were preaching and sharing the gospel in bars. Is that correct?
19: Well, while I was in seminary,
18: okay,
19: at Gordon-Conwell, yes, I would go down Friday night, Saturday night in inner city Boston and go into the combat zone, which is an area of the city that Boston tried to legalize prostitution in order to contain it. And I would speak to men on vacation in these bars, blue collar type bars, rough and tumble, television in the corner. Every time the Bruins or Celtics would lose a game, some half drunk guy would stand up and curse God at the top of his lungs. So I figured equal time. If you get to curse God at the top of your lungs, I get to say something positive about God at the top of my lungs. And so did a bit of bar preaching down there in Boston.
18: Mm-hmm. Is there any story that sticks out from that particular era of the bar preaching in Boston of when you had a meaningful conversation with someone and it felt like, okay, they understood the gospel in that moment?
19: Well, the conversation that sticks out most for me is a reporter from the Boston Globe one night came with me. He was writing an article on born-again Christians and their desire to share their faith. And he would follow me around from bar to bar. And at the end of the evening, he said, Cliff, I got to go, but I got one question for you. It seems to me that nobody has given you any type of positive response. So why on earth do you continue to do this? And I said, well, sir, let me tell you, a person coming to faith is like a chain with a lot of different links in it. Often I'm the first link or a middle link. Occasionally I have the privilege of being the last link, but I'm called to be faithful. And that means I'm going to be the first link or the middle link in a person coming to faith, because a person doesn't come to faith just boom out of the dark. Instead, it's a process of learning about who God is, learning about who Christ is, learning about the cross of Christ and the need to put your faith in Christ. And he walked away with a thoughtful look on his face. And then there were other times when, yes, I had the privilege of seeing people come to faith, but that was pretty few and far between. I began to work in a mission there in inner city Boston and saw some homeless people. Now, of course, I never knew exactly what a homeless person meant when they said anything they said. I mean, they were slaves of alcohol and drug addiction. So I learned to take everything they said with a grain of salt.
18: Mm-hmm. And what gave you the gumption to try that kind of evangelism? I think a lot of people might be listening and they're like, gosh, I just couldn't overcome the awkwardness or the fear, not knowing what to say, not knowing how to deal with the negative response in the moment. But you decided to walk into a pretty hostile place and just say what's true.
19: Well, I really didn't have the courage to do it. In fact, the night that I spoke in my first bar, I parked my car and started walking towards the bar door. And when I got there, I walked right past it. And I walked around the block for an hour. And I eventually said to myself, well, forget this. You're so scared. Get out of here. So I went back to my car and was opening my door to go back up to Gordon-Conwell Seminary. And the Holy Spirit brought to my mind the words of the author of Hebrews in Hebrews 11, 32 to 38, where we read, and what more shall I say? I do not have time to tell about Gideon, Barak, Samson, Jephthah, David, Samuel, and the prophets, who through faith conquered kingdoms, administered justice, and gained what was promised, who shut the mouths of lions, quenched the fury of the flames, and escaped the edge of the sword, whose women received back their dead, raised to life again. Some faced jeers and flogging, while still others were stoned and put in prison, chained and put in prison. And all of a sudden, I began to ask myself, you know, Cliff, you claim to have faith in Christ, but you really are a wimp. You don't have the guts to go into that bar and tell those men on vacation about Jesus Christ. So convicted of my lack of faith, I turned around and walked back into the bar, stood up and started speaking. And I started with 1 John 4:10, where we read, this is love, not that God loved us, not that we loved God, but that God loved us and sent his son as an atoning sacrifice for our sins. And the bartender came running down the bar saying, you want to know what God is? God is the cash register. And all I care about these men is the money they got in their pockets. And I started dialoguing with him. Well, yeah, but there's more to life than money. There isn't the opportunity to know a loving God. And he came around, grabbed my arm, and gently escorted me out. But that was the first time that I preached in a bar, and I'll never forget it because I was so petrified about going in there. I was so scared. And once again, God used his word, the scriptures, to really convict me about, come on, buddy, suck it up and trust God and go in and do it.
18: Hmm. And then you graduated, for lack of a better term. I guess it wouldn't be graduated, but you decided to transition to college campuses. That was your new ministry after you got married, after you had kids. And what gave you the inspiration to do that?
19: Well, it started in 1980. I was on staff with InterVarsity Christian Fellowship, and there was the InterVarsity Beach Evangelism Project in Fort Lauderdale, Florida. And so I decided, man, I'd like to really try this. And so I went out on the beach and stood up and began to preach. And guys hopped off their towels and started telling me what a fool I was for believing in Christ. And so I scrapped my outline and started dialoguing with them. And after finishing that, some staff and students of InterVarsity said, hey, would you try this on our campus? And so I said, sure. And I'll never forget the first campus was SUNY Albany in upstate New York. Charlie Tobelman was the InterVarsity staff worker. He grew up in the mission field in Central America. His dad and mom were missionaries. And as we're driving to campus, he says, okay, now, Cliff, how many campuses have you done this before on? And I said, none. This is my first one, Charlie. It got real quiet for the rest of the drive to campus.
18: Yeah.
19: But we started, and the Holy Spirit drew a group of students who really wanted to fire questions and work through the issues. So haven't stopped since.
18: Wow. And Stuart, what was it like for you? You and your brothers actually went with your parents to these college campuses. Did you have a sense of, okay, this is really cool, this is neat, I want to do this? Or was it just the normal day-to-day part of your life?
20: I always say I still struggle with PTSD over when I was three, four, five, six, seven, eight. Oh my gosh, UC Berkeley was probably the wildest one. I still have visions. I don't have many visions from when I was 3 years old, but the visions of especially this one guy, you probably remember his name. Mom probably remembers his name. I do not.
19: Chris
20: would come out haired below his backside, hadn't cut it probably in over a decade, and would just spit in his face. And he definitely wasn't the only one, right? Berkeley was known for this. Exactly. Literally spitting right in his face. And I never saw him swing, but just screaming. And so I would run out and grab hold of my dad's leg, aww, thinking I was going to save him at the age of three.
18: Yeah.
20: And that was definitely not the only one. That would happen at numerous universities. That was kind of my go-to thing, to run, grab your leg.
18: Yeah.
20: So no, I cannot say I wanted to do what my dad did when I was three or when I was a teenager and beyond that. But he was a very kind recruiter when I got asked to be a pastor at a few different churches down south. No, he wasn't really a recruiter, but he definitely wanted to work together. But yeah, he always respected, just like a lot of dads too, probably your dad, yeah, probably Robbie's dad, where it's the balance of would love to work together, but I want you to do what you want to do and what God is calling you to.
18: Mm-hmm.
20: But I get to the point of saying, hey, look, the culture that I'm familiar with is this one with my dad, and my brothers were there as well and beyond. And so it started off pastoring, but then naturally this became a gigantic evangelistic program within our church. And so I got really excited about it. I, like the majority of millennials and Gen Zers, during COVID, it was just anybody and everybody trying out social media, mm-hmm, and just messing around. And I never wanted a personal account because I knew that'd be a huge time suck.
18: Yeah.
20: But I had a few guys on our board and then at our church say, just start social media. We guarantee you it would fly. So I said no at first. But I did say it to him 10 years before. Like, I cannot believe the ministry. You know, the board has tried it on Black Entertainment even. And it's never really taken off from a media perspective. Mm-hmm. It would grow. It would balloon on college campuses. But sure enough, these little clips from TikTok especially, I would just find ones on free speech. I didn't hit the gospel until like after 2 months because I wanted to do pre-evangelism stuff predominantly on him. And sure enough, these things just popped off and then focused on the gospel interactions after about 2 months. And it just grew and grew and grew. And I think the Holy Spirit timing, and COVID timing.
1: Yeah.
20: Then on top of social media acting like the Roman road, like one pastor recently said to us, the combination of it all really provided the opportunity to reach a lot of non-believers. And some of my friends who went to Christian college were reaching out to me saying, Stuart, we know, you know, we've been atheists for years, even though we go to Christian college. We're believers now because we've seen these discussions and so many atheists come into the faith. So that did not happen before social media. So we were tremendously blessed, even though there's a dark side of social media, that as odd as it is, guys and women would watch what we were doing, especially his old stuff, probably on loop, on day-long car rides.
18: Yeah.
20: And they would come to the faith, probably out of boredom eventually, in those car rides on loop. So that's the benefit, I think, truly of social media acting as that Roman road. I'm sure for you as well and many others.
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18: You know, you were talking about UC Berkeley, the guy with the long hair who was screaming at your face. I know you've had a lot of angry people. I spoke at UC Berkeley. It's been a long time, probably 2018, because it was before we had kids. And that was also probably the craziest campus experience. And I haven't been to as many campuses as y'all, but I created what I thought was a totally neutral talk. It wasn't even actually theological. The free speech professor asked me to give a talk about what was going on at the time, which was Kavanaugh, and try to help them understand from a left and right perspective, but also just like my personal conservative perspective, what was going on. And I knew that this was a liberal campus, and I was trying to be so neutral and so moderate in my approach while still unapologetically being a conservative. The entire time I was talking, there were people screaming at me from the crowd. I'm like, and like laughing. They would uproar. Like it was, they would just mock me for things that I'm like, I literally feel like I'm in a different country. And like they are hearing a different language than the one I'm speaking. I was so out of sorts. And then we had a question and answer. And yeah, there would be some were respectful, but the respectful kid, it was funny, they waited until after to come up and talk to me, but it was the kids who hated me and hated what I was saying that would raise their hand just to scream at me. And it would be like, do you have a question? No, you don't have a question. So anyway, UC Berkeley, I guess, hasn't changed very much. It's crazy. But my question for you is there one particular thing that you say that tends to get, or that you say that tends to get the most vitriol? Like, you know, when you talk about this particular subject or when you say this, there's going to be someone who just loses it.
20: We have friends who are racists.
18: That's what they accuse you of?
20: That was especially yours. You're probably most viral. You told Tucker Carlson that, right? You know, a big clip with Tucker on that one, where it's mainly a Texas state, but you've said it on multiple sites. I have friends who are racists.
19: Yeah, two lesbians stepped out of the crowd and they were obviously making a point. They were kissing and hugging and feeling each other right in front of me. And so we began to dialogue with them. And at one point I said, well, yeah, I have friends who are racist. And they said, oh, no, you can't. You cannot have a friend who's a racist. And I said, that's where you and I disagree. I'm convinced that every single human being is created in the image of God, and we all have equal value. And secondly, I'm convinced we all are sinners. I'm a dirty, rotten sinner. And guess what? You two are sinners as well. But God loves sinners, and that's why Christ died on the cross, to pay the penalty for our sin, to forgive us and to give us eternal life. And I'm going to have friends with anybody. I work in prisons, and I got acquaintances and tried, while I was in seminary and went every Monday night to the Lawrence County House of Correction, I tried to build a friendship with a guy who'd kidnapped little boys, sexually molested them, and murdered them. And then when I would go into the gym to play basketball with the other inmates, they'd say, hey, man, how can you talk to this guy? He's a piece of dirt. And I said, look, guys, I know what he's done, and it's horrendous what he's done, but he's still a human being created in the image of God. And so that's such news for a lot of people today who love the cancel culture and canceling people right and left. No, we don't cancel people. We offer people the grace of God. We don't compromise. We don't compromise justice and integrity and sexual purity and all, but we're going to try and befriend everybody the same way Jesus did.
18: Yeah. It's interesting that there's a lot of people who would deny the reality of objective morality and objective truth, but they are very quick to draw hard lines around what they consider to be immoral or moral.
19: You bet.
18: It's not really it's not the existence of truth that they have a problem with. It's just how we actually define it and who we define as the authority. Uh-huh. That's what I find anyway. Not just with people who profess to be atheists, but also those who call themselves progressive Christians. It seems to be who is the authority, which goes all the way back to the garden. Did God really say?
19: How about that?
18: How about that? What has changed, you think, on college campuses since you started in the early 80s to today?
19: Well, one of the reasons I'm so glad Stuart comes with me, and one of the reasons I'm so glad I've got Sharon as my wife to talk to me about this, is people are more emotionally fragile today than they were when we began back in the 80s and 90s.
18: Mm-hmm.
19: Well, to give you an example, my dad grew up in Switzerland, and when he was 18, he sat up in the Alps with a gun. watching Hitler's Panzer divisions roll towards Switzerland. My grandpa, my dad's dad, was in the front lines with his gun. Today, when Donald Trump wins the election, university students go to a crying room to get counseling. Give me a break. What emotional fragility. What incredible emotional weakness today compared to the young 18-year-olds who fought against Adolf Hitler. So emotional fragility is there. And I'm so grateful for Stuart and for my wife, Sharon, because they've helped me understand that and helped me not be quite as harsh and quite as direct as I have often, unfortunately, been. So that's one point. The second point would be sexual immorality is embraced in a way that it's not sexual immorality. It's normal. So moral relativism and sexual immorality has become so commonplace that if you stand against that, you are really, really weird. Thirdly, unfortunately, what has become too infirmly entrenched is, unless you can prove it scientifically, it's not true. I mean, it's fascinating to watch. One group is totally into relativism, and the other group is into, unless you can scientifically prove it, it's not true. And so to be able to address both of those camps is a challenge, and they both are more and more firmly entrenched. And I think the gospel of Jesus Christ, which is based on evidence, not scientific proof, the gospel of Jesus Christ, which allows for moral relativism in certain areas, you eat food offered to idols, okay. You don't eat food offered to idols, Paul writes, okay. Don't make a big issue out of it. So there is some moral relativism in life. And yet there is really a strong objective morality that comes from the character of the eternal God. And so it's a real challenge to try and communicate to students who are firmly entrenched in moral relativism that, no, you can't live your life that way. Mm-hmm. I don't care if you're a liberal. You know very well that your critique of the conservatives is a moral, ethical critique. You're not letting enough immigrants in. You're elitist. And the conservatives are the same way. And you live a sexually twisted life, a perverted life. So both are appealing to the moral argument, which I think is exciting because it really shows that we do have consciences, which means there really is a God.
20: The last point that I have found that's been a big switch. When I started 11 years ago with him, I did not see for the first few years at least any type of devaluing of human life, the relativizing of human value like I do today. A couple years ago, I was, we tag team obviously, and he tagged me out. He tags in, and this group follows me. Very, very progressive group to a corner where I was eating a sandwich. And they corner me and they say, hey, how dare you say that you are going to try and save the life of a suicidal 16-year-old woman? That's devaluing her freedom and autonomy. If anything, you should aid her in her decision to kill herself. Now, they wouldn't say get a noose or, you know, push her off a cliff. They were more so saying, though, a type of euthanization of like the elderly get, you know, whether it's a pill or something along those lines. And so they pressed me for a good hour in a very angry way. And it was a fairly big group. And I was shell-shocked, completely shocked. And I have a background in psychology, so you wouldn't think I'd be that shocked if I was up on the Times. But sure enough, we kind of got around to the point of, do you guys really mean this? Do you truly mean this? I think they got to the point of starting to realize just what they were saying. Mm-hmm. And they were relativizing morality, objective value. Where do we get that from? So we see that in countries like Switzerland and many others that are pushing that type of thinking even more so than we are now. But that's one that I see where personal autonomy and freedom is considered really the top idea and thing to pursue even more so than the value of human life.
18: Yeah. You know, my first book that we were talking about before, I talk about the cult of self-affirmation and kind of like, it's almost like a religious act of believing in the God of self and like the exchange of the God of scripture for the God of self. And I talk about the two highest values, I think, in that cult of self-affirmation being authenticity and autonomy, which can both be good things. Mm-hmm. We believe that we should be in control of our bodies and that the government shouldn't tell us that we have to take a vaccine or we have to do something with our bodies that we don't believe in. And then authenticity, you don't want to lie. You don't want to pretend to be something you're not. But when those two things are untethered to objective truth, to a higher authority, then they become excuses to sin. If autonomy is your highest value, then you can use it as an excuse for abortion or for suicide, because this is my highest value. If authenticity is your highest value, then you can self-identify. Why can't you become a woman? Why can't you identify how you want to sexually? All of these things, including empathy, people get so mad when I talk about this because they believe empathy is the highest value. But what you just described is empathy run amok. Empathy for someone's choice and for someone's feeling so much that you have to affirm. But if empathy is untethered to objective truth, it leads you to make really stupid, immoral decisions. And so kind of going back again to authority, all of these things that I think a lot of progressives and atheists value, empathy and compassion and love and tolerance and inclusion and autonomy, authenticity, they're good when in submission to absolute truth. When they're not, they're actually very dangerous. And it sounds like you're kind of seeing that more and more, the manifestation of that.
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18: This is the Blaze Radio Network. You know, when I talk to pregnancy center directors, one thing that they will say that has changed over the years is that the women coming in are more calloused than before. They can show them a sonogram of their baby, and not every time, but more likely than it used to be, those women will say, I don't care. I don't care about the heartbeat. I don't care. I know that I want an abortion. I'm going to get an abortion now. Whereas before, women would come in more open. It sounds like you're seeing, yes, more emotional fragility. Are you also seeing an increased callousness to the truth or to true biblical compassion on these college campuses?
20: Yes, for sure. People love, students love to say, oh yeah, empathy, you can get that from evolution. Hmm. Or altruism, you can get that from evolution. That is such a crazy stretch. I always like to say, fine, you can get a level of empathy for your tribe coming out of evolution, but ultimately it would be tremendously selfish and dangerous for you to sacrifice for somebody else in a different tribe, because you would be hurting your own tribe in doing so. So the Judeo-Christian understanding of empathy, altruism, sacrifice, compassion, all of that is a joke and actually is harming your group if it's simply from an evolutionary standpoint. So for a Christian, we try and get to the point of saying, hey, Nietzsche would say that you claim to be an atheist, but if you are living by sacrifice, a care for human rights, compassion, love, then you claim to be an atheist when really you're just a Christian dressed up as supposedly an atheist. You mm-hmm. think you are. Mm-hmm. And that's Nietzsche, who's kind of the top prophet, if you will,
18: yeah.
20: of atheism in the last 100 years. So we see that callousness, certainly. And yet at the same time, people like to say, oh, no, no, I'm a very empathetic person and I'm a pursuer of human rights. But the idea of Jesus Christ and sacrificing for your very enemies, that idea is completely going away. And the idea of forgiveness, one philosopher was recently talking about, is completely slipping away. Mm-hmm. The idea of forgiveness and how that used to be a virtue, a strong virtue, even in our nation, is a foreign concept. Now,

0: politician or any political party. And I respected that highly because I did not want to be involved with Christian nationalism, meaning by that America's the greatest country and whatever we do is good. I am far too big a skeptic to buy that. I am convinced that America is a great country when America follows Jesus Christ. And when America turns its back on Christ, we become a very ugly country. I don't care if it's slavery, child sex traffic trade, the exportation of pornography, greed, abuse of power. And I really appreciated the way Charlie continued to grow as a follower of Christ and continued to make the number one priority in his life, Christ. And then, of course, he called people to be involved politically. And I respected that highly and commended him for his clear priority of putting Christ number one. I'm a real fan of Abraham Lincoln, who during the Civil War, a minister came up to him and said, "Mr. Lincoln, let's pray that God is on our side in this horrible conflict." And Lincoln shot back, "No, I'm not going to pray that God is on our side. Let's pray that we are on God's side, for God's side is always right." You take God out of the picture and you're up a creek without a paddle when it comes to explaining to me why justice, why love, why integrity. If it's all relative, it's all a crapshoot, and it really doesn't matter what you do. And if you think about it, if there is no day of judgment and no heaven and no hell, then we all know where Mother Teresa and Adolf Hitler are, the same place, the fertilizer pit, rotting. But if there is a God and there is a day of judgment and there is eternal life either in heaven or hell, then all of a sudden it does ultimately matter what Hitler versus Teresa do. And so I think Charlie had a tremendous ability to articulate very clearly what a brilliant guy he was and what a reader he was. The difference between justice and injustice, he articulated magnificently. A biblical view of abortion, of sexuality. He was very respectful of students, as he would challenge them to think more deeply, but he did it in a highly respectful way. And to be honest with you, every encounter that I've seen Charlie have with somebody, I had the utmost respect for. So the vitriol that was directed against him was pathetic, I feel. Now, was he a little bit more radical politically, especially when he started out? And did he say some things probably that I wouldn't agree with? Yes, I'm sure. I'm sure I say things he wouldn't have agreed with. So we all are unique individuals. We're not carbon copies. But I have profound respect for the way he loved Christ and insisted upon thinking carefully through the difficult issues that we all are confronted by in our culture.
1: And what about you? I mean, I know that y'all are bold and y'all know that, you know, I love the quote that says we are immortal until God calls us home. He's totally sovereign over our day of birth and day of death. But have y'all been thinking any differently since September about visiting these sometimes hostile campuses?
2: Yeah, for the first time, we've had to certainly have security. And we, I'm not going to say too much in terms of that, but we have some ideas moving forward that we want to honor our dedication, your dedication to free speech and how important it is and how Charlie would so frequently talk about it and how violence begins when talk ends and these discourses end. So for me, it being around Charlie and the future things we had planned together was very exciting. And the misunderstanding, we've had people leave our church. We've had been ostracized when I led the vigil in our town, which is a very far left town. So definitely had a lot of backlash. And whenever I get that backlash, I'm always surprised, shocked by what even close friends say about him and what he did, because it's conspiratorial. It's to that extent of what he said and what he did. So that's tragic in my mind. Like, we know what it's like to really get poked by somebody who doesn't understand what you're saying, has tremendous blinders, making tremendous presuppositions about what you're saying and your character. Eventually, you're going to, let's just say, speak back. And it's not always going to be gentle.
1: Yeah.
2: But if it's overly, and if it's overly gentle, that's actually not very effective in helping that person really think. Some of the people that we debate hardest against are the ones we get the biggest hugs from after our time together.
1: That's the best.
2: It's the best, isn't it? And so many people don't get that, who are not part of these conversations, who are not in the Coliseum. And so for me, it's definitely made changes in my mind as a young dad. Like, he was a young dad. That definitely played a role. And so moving forward, though, we definitely don't want to lose our boldness. Yeah. We martyrdom is a fantastic thing according to our faith and the history of our

0: faith. And yet at the same time, yeah, we don't want to be cavalier about it.
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5: Okay, about Gen Z, which before this we were trying to calculate how old is Gen Z? Once you're millennial and you're like 30s paying your mortgage, you forget how young the young people are. But y'all are around these Gen Zers a lot. And so y'all have special insight into maybe what this poll says. It was just released, although it was conducted back in 2024. The Billy Graham Center Research Institute fielded a survey of Gen Z adults. One of the statements in the survey was, Christians' support of Trump has made me less likely to go to church. Half of respondents, about 48%, agreed with that statement in one way or another. And then, of course, when it breaks down by political leanings, it's mostly progressive Gen Zers who are saying that. But overall, about 48% are saying that. I have my own thoughts and skepticism a little bit about that. But I wonder if you feel like there's any truth to that. And if not, what is the thing that keeps young people from going to church?
6: University of North Carolina, Chapel Hill. A grad student stepped out of the crowd and said, "Why are you here, Cliff?" And I said, "I'm here to introduce people to my closest friend, Jesus Christ." He said, "Let me ask you again, why are you really here?" I said, "I am here to introduce people to Christ." He said, "Let me ask you a third time, why are you really here?" And I said, "I am here to introduce people to Christ." He said, "Okay, I believe you." I said, "Well, why did you have to ask me three times?" He said, "Because I'm convinced you're really probably here for a political motive." All right, so the challenge for us is to communicate Christ in a way that challenges people to seriously consider Christ. We're trying to wipe away smoke screens. And one of the smoke screens that people use to run away from Christ is by stereotyping us politically. So I make a real attempt, as does Stuart, to not address too many political issues. Instead, we're going to address moral issues. So we're going to address every ethical moral issue. But I learned from Billy Graham that we've got to be very careful how closely wedded to a politician we get. Dr. Graham got too close to Richard Nixon, and the Watergate scandal broke out. And he began to realize I made a big mistake. So I want to be very, very careful. But I am insistent upon addressing every ethical issue. I don't care if it's abortion, homosexuality, immigration, feeding the poor, what the issue is. We're going to address it from a biblical perspective. In other words, we're teaching a biblical worldview. But we are very careful not to wed ourselves too closely to a politician. And to be honest with you, I have strong disagreements with my liberal friends, and I have strong disagreements with my conservative friends. I'm convinced that the solution to America's problems is not a political solution. Instead, it's Jesus Christ who comes to change the human heart. Now, obviously, when the human heart is changed, and when you embrace a biblical worldview, then you probably will vote differently politically.
5: Yes, that is true. That is true. What about you?
0: Yeah, the studies that I've seen is still the reason why young people don't go to churches. One, hypocrisy. Two, judgmentalism that they see in the church. And then the most recent poll I saw was over 70% of Gen Zers don't go to church because they don't receive answers to the hard questions that they have. So it's a blind belief that they think they're just being asked to accept. That's why I love what you do. We try and do it where it's, no, there's reasons to the hope that we have. We're not just being gullible when we weren't just born into the faith, although I don't judge my friends who were just born into the faith and haven't really thought through it much. So, but that stat is a lot tougher for me. And it makes sense in some ways. When we spoke before the president, I don't know, 2 years ago, that was when he made that mistake that went quite viral, where he said, "I'm a Christian, I'm not a Christian." And at least it sounded like he said, "I'm not a Christian." And so that went crazy. It went everywhere. And no, I think whether it's Melania, President Trump, I'm not going to speak for their faith positions specifically. I've already done that before and got in trouble for it. So for me, it's more so whether it's just a label or whether you truly believe in the historical Christ, I think you got to get to the point of hopefully saying, "Hey, if I'm going to go by the label, let me be true and honest to what a real Christian is and who specifically Jesus Christ is." And we've seen the president in worship meetings. We've seen him on a lot of prayer with other pastors. But at the same time, I understand the human ego can come out. And at the same time, he had... Gosh, I did a commentary on it, but I can't remember exactly what he said. He said something that a lot of pastors took as pretty blasphemous. Mm-hmm. And so you see the wavering for sure. But I think the idea, again, it's like the story of Zacchaeus, Luke chapter 19. When Zacchaeus climbs that sycamore tree, he's not looking at the crowd. He's looking directly at Jesus Christ. Mm-hmm. And so whether President Trump seems like he's living as a Christian or not, I hope this 48% doesn't ultimately decide whether to follow Christ or go to church based off of Donald Trump.
5: Yeah.
0: I hope they look directly over the head of Donald Trump, even us, directly to Christ, because there's way too many spiritual leaders who are falling right now into whether it's an affair or something of the sort. And people are losing their faith mm-hmm. that we know because their spiritual leaders are falling. And I always say, guys, that's just it's so misplaced. It's you got to look directly at Christ and who Christ is and decide on who he is and whether to have a relationship with him or not. Because he didn't have a hypocritical bone in his body to follow him or not.
5: Yeah. You know, I think if those who, you know, they used Trump or support of Trump as their impediment to not go to church, they really got to know the people who vote for Trump, they would realize that most people, like most voters across the board, are not idolizing a particular politician. This is one part of their life. They feel a responsibility mm-hmm. to engage mm-hmm. politically. But I think a lot of people I see this assume, I've been called this myself, even though this is so not characteristic of who I am or what I believe. Oh, you just are a Trump apologist. You're just MAGA. You just are going to support everything he says. And I'm like, that is not historically true at all. And you don't understand. That's not my worldview and not my focus. But I think that is a presupposition that a lot of people have that. And really, I just don't find that to be characteristic as someone who has lived in the Bible Belt my whole life. It's an important thing. Politics matter because policy matters because people matter. You got two sinners on the ballot and you have to pick one of them if you're going to vote. That's how most Christians that I know think about it. It's not like, oh, this guy is perfect and I want him to be my pastor. I wouldn't want Kamala Harris to be my pastor either. And so I do wonder, you know, I heard a testimony recently of a woman and she was talking about, she was very progressive. She was secular. She was in an open marriage. She had this idea about Christians that Christians just can't bet on their own self-sufficiency. So in their intellectual weakness, these are her words, they had to find some answer to fill the gaps, you know, of all of their misunderstandings. And she read a book and she was like, it offended me on every page. I was offended on every page because of what this person was saying about sexuality and the gospel and our need for a savior. And she said, at the end of that book, I saw my sin. At the end of it, I realized, okay. And she was like, I honestly didn't need all of the other logical scientific stuff. She said her husband needed that. She was like, I didn't. I saw my sin. And that was like enough. And that just made me think of this, that she would have said before she saw her sin, oh, it's all these things. It's Christians are weak. Christians are dumb. Christians are hypocrites. She might have even said they support Donald Trump. But at the end of the day, it was really that she just didn't see her sin. And when she saw her sin, none of those other things mattered. And so when I see a poll like this, I'm like, I don't know. I don't know. I think for all of us, not just them, for all of us, it's deeper. It's, we don't want to see our sin because it's hard. It's hard. You recently wrote a book about doubt, came out in May, called Demolishing Doubt. And I want to hear more about why you wrote that. Tim Keller, and I wonder if you agree with this, he said that a faith without doubt is like a body without antibodies, that you need it actually to, you know, to work out your faith. So I'm curious what you think of that and then why you decided to write this book.
6: There is an amazing lie in our culture, and that lie is Christians don't think, scientists think. Christians don't think, materialists, secularists. They are the real thinkers. I totally disagree with that. Jesus said, beware of false prophets. They come to you in sheep's clothing, but inwardly they are ferocious wolves. Jesus taught us to be skeptics, but not cynics. A skeptic is someone who refuses to believe blindly. And in John 14:11, Jesus says, believe me when I say that I am in the Father and the Father's in me, or else believe on the evidence of the miracles themselves. Believe on the evidence of the miracles themselves. So a follower of Christ is not someone who blindly believes. A follower of Christ is someone who wants to struggle through the issues. Why? Because good and evil are so intertwined that if you're not a skeptic, you will have your lunch eaten for you. I am shocked by the man who said to me, quote, all I need to know about Islam is 9/11. That is narrow-minded bigotry. If I'm going to learn about Islam, I'm not going to look at the terrorists who blew the World Trade Center apart in New York City. Rather, I'm going to study the Quran and find out, what did Muhammad say? What did he teach? How did he treat people? Did he die? And what happened after his death? And I better be willing to do the same with Jesus Christ. So to reject Christ because of some hypocritical Christian, to reject Christ because some Christians are politically different from me, I think is a tragic, very prejudiced, very close-minded approach to reality.
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5: Yes, there are things I think people ask, why does this happen? We can talk about a fallen world. And for me, I understand that in a general way. Okay, we understand there's cancer, there's war, there's conflict, there's drought, there's natural disaster and things like that. When you get into the specific stories of, say, the torment of a child or the sexual abuse of this vulnerable person, the horrible stories that we see, yes, it is very hard. And I think, like, you're so right. We should be honest about that. I can't look at a horrible story of the torture and the death of a child and say, yeah, well, you know, that's just how it is. But the one thing I do know, and that brings me comfort, is that Jesus is coming back, that he also is not apathetic. He's not looking at that little child and say, well, that's just how things go. It's a fallen world, that he's going to pay back all of those evil deeds that were done, and he's going to do away with evil forever and ever. And that's kind of like, that's, we're just personally, not even from an apologetic standpoint, maybe it's self-apologetics to myself when I see things like that. I'm like, okay, God, I'm not good, but if I were all powerful, I would have stopped that. What do I do with that? That's hard. That's a hard thing. I think all of us would, if we were all powerful, knowing that we're not as good as God is, if we had the power to stop the terrible infliction of pain on a vulnerable person, we would do it. Yet God is all powerful, all good, and sometimes he chooses not to. I don't know why, except that I know that he cares about that too, and he's going to do something about it one day. And that's kind of like sometimes where you, to me at least, where you have to go, because there are mysteries in life. On page 166, you discuss that atheists actually have miraculous assumptions themselves. And I just thought this section was really memorable and really interesting, something I hadn't really thought about before. And we're about to close out the conversation. There's so much I could ask you, but can you talk about that? Like, people think that we make these miraculous assumptions about God being good and holy, everything we just discussed, as well as Jesus's miracles. But people who don't believe in Christ also have miraculous assumptions.
6: Every atheist friend of mine has to believe non-existence produces existence. That's a miracle. Non-existence producing existence, that's a miracle. The only problem is my atheist friend doesn't have a miracle worker. All of my atheist friends have to believe, chaos produces order. That's a miracle. The only problem is my atheist friend doesn't have a miracle worker. Every atheist friend of mine has to believe non-reason produces reason. That's a miracle. The only problem is, my atheist friend, you don't have a miracle worker. Every one of my atheist friends has to believe non-life produces life. That's a miracle. Sorry, my atheist friend, you don't have a miracle worker. Every one of my atheist friends has to believe matter and energy produce love. That's a miracle. Sorry, buddy, you don't have a miracle worker. Every one of my atheist friends has to believe meaninglessness produces meaningfulness. That's a miracle. Sorry, bud, you don't have a miracle worker. So it's because of that type of evidence that I am convinced that God exists.
5: What about you? When you have confronted some of these atheists, when they're met with the reality of what you just said, which is just like the very basic thing of like, okay, order had to come from something. Where did all of this come from? Has that ever stumped a skeptic who realizes, oh yeah, I also have a lot of presuppositions myself?
0: Yeah, one I heard this morning was, I've had short conversations with Lawrence Krauss. I don't know him well, but you know, when he says something like, you know, let's find a way to do away with God and away with a creator. We could say that whether it's coming from black holes, or he specifically goes with gravity having always existed and creating all. So we don't know, we don't need to, and we don't know, but especially we don't need to and believe in something outside of space and time needing to create space and time, probably through a Big Bang. Lawrence Krauss goes with this ridiculous idea that's tremendously ambiguous with zero evidence behind it, saying, oh no, you know, this type of nothingness has always existed, but he doesn't know how to define nothingness. Yeah. And that's what so many of these atheists do now. That's such like a typical thing they like to really propose, which is, well, nothingness is somethingness. And it's always, this somethingness has always existed.
5: Yeah.
0: And they'll typically call it gravity. And gravity produced something.
5: Yeah.
0: But there's not a shred of evidence for it.
5: Yeah.
0: And that's why I like so many atheist cosmologists who actually push back against it. They'll say, yeah, that's actually not an answer at all.
5: Right. Yeah. There's a comedian who said something about that argument that was like, so this nothing, it's always been here and it was powerful enough to create everything.
0: I love that clip.
5: Sounds like something else that the Christians have been talking about. Right. Well, thank you guys so much. I could just go on and on. Y'all are fascinating and brilliant apologists. So thank you for what you do. Your book is Demolishing Doubt. It's available wherever books are sold, I assume. And if people want to catch you speaking, do they have a place where they can find where you'll be going next?
11: Where do people find that, Stuart?
0: I guess the easiest will be our Instagram account, which is just Stuart_Connectly. And then give me an answer with Cliff and Stuart Connectly on YouTube. We'll try and put it up there.
5: Yeah. We've got our Luddite internet sensation over
0: That's
5: here.
0: That's right, exactly.
5: Well, thank y'all so much. I appreciate
0: thank
5: it.
0: Thank you for all that you do, Ellie.
11: Keep going, keep going, Ellie.
5: Incredible. You too. Yep.
11: God's using you.
5: Thank you.
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5: Hey there, happy Friday. I'm Hillary. This is your 4 Minute Buzz. And here is a crazy story to start the hour. A snake bite victim has been slapped with a $1.3 million bill after he was bitten twice by a rattlesnake. Chris Holworth, a man from Idaho, was visiting family in Oroville, California, when he accidentally stepped on a rattlesnake on a rainy day. Now, at first, he thought the fangs were just thorns from his mother's garden, but soon started developing shortness of breath, a numb tongue, and swollen lymph nodes. His wife, Jenny, rushed him to the hospital, where Holworth needed 36 vials of anti-venom before the hospital ran out. Holworth was then transferred to another hospital via helicopter, where he received an additional 18 vials of the anti-venom. Holworth later discovered that the price tag for receiving 54 vials of anti-venom, along with transfusions, CT scans, blood work, a helicopter ride, and other things, it was $1.3 million. Jenny said that her husband is still recovering and is around 80% of the way back to normal, but hasn't been able to work since May.
13: Wow, that is a bad day. Also, a family dog from Connecticut is being honored after defending a child against a charging bear. The act of bravery took place on July 4th when the Tazara family was packing up and getting ready to depart for a 4th of July party. When Jeffrey Tazara heard Bella, the family dog, barking. Now, Jeffrey said that it wasn't a normal bark with yips and howls like she normally does, but this was a vicious bark. Video footage from the family's home security system shows the Tazara's 6-year-old son standing in the driveway when a black bear suddenly appeared and started running toward the child. Bella is then seen chasing the bear away, circling the bear, and placing herself between the bear and the child, likely saving the child's life. Last Friday, state officials in Connecticut presented Bella, a husky mix, with legislative honor. State Representative Joe Canino of Torrington wrote in a Facebook post that, quote, "Today, I had the honor to join State Senator Stephen Harding in presenting a legislative honor to Bella the Husky for protecting the Tazara family from a bear attack earlier this month. Bella was rewarded for her bravery with a legislative citation with some treats." Harding said that, quote, "Stories like hers remind us of the remarkable bond between families and their pets and the incredible acts of heroism that can happen in our own communities." And Harding added, quote, "Congratulations, Bella, on this well-deserved recognition. Connecticut is proud to call you one very good dog." The family also rewarded Bella with a T-bone steak. And finally, the U.S. and Canadian governments, they've approved of a plan to transfer 30 beluga whales, which have been stranded for years at a closed theme park in Ontario. Marineland, a theme park located near Niagara Falls, it closed years ago, and after running out of money to care and feed the belugas, they threatened to euthanize them if Canada didn't approve permits to move the whales to other aquariums. Previous attempts to send them to China were rejected. NOAA, the U.S. Oceanic and Atmospheric Administration, and Canada's Department of Fisheries and Oceans, they've now both approved of plans and issued permits to move 28 belugas to 4 different American aquariums. 2 others are expected to be sent to an aquarium in Spain, which already houses belugas. The Georgia Aquarium, Shedd Aquarium in Chicago, and 2 SeaWorld facilities in San Diego and San Antonio, they are now preparing for the animals' arrivals. The aquarium said in a statement, quote, "Once the belugas are cleared for travel by Canadian veterinarians, aquarium experts will accompany the animals to their new homes, where they will be met with diverse seafood to meet their nutritional needs, high-quality environments with guaranteed water quality, and on-site medical care should they require it at any time. The transfer is expected to take several weeks to complete, and the aquarium said the comfort and safety of the whales is of the utmost importance." I'm Hillary. This has been your 4-Minute Buzz, and now here's Glenn with a sponsor.
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0: Chuck, huh? Oh, I'm going to take on the big fat bolus rhino today.
1: Oh, it's his job is so hard. And why don't you guys ever talk about the Democrats? About the Democrats?
0: Are you kidding me? Oh, hello, by the way. I'm Glenn. It's Friday. But that's not going to stop anything because I'm already on a roller coaster from hell. And then Mamdani. You know what? I know this is radio, but I put a chalkboard together because if you happen to be watching, I just want to show you how simple the math is. Mamdani just tweeted out yesterday, if you have a second home in New York City worth more than $5 million, check your mailbox when you're back in the five boroughs because you've got mail. He's taxing them because the best city in the world deserves the best parks, libraries, and schools in the world. And that's only possible when we all pay our fair share. Okay. I'm going to show him how mathematics works. Socialist math, it's not real. I'll show you how real math works and the exact consequences of how this happens. How he's going to gut his city. And we'll all be watching it from a great distance. And so will many of the people who own homes currently in Manhattan. They will find another place to live, and they will be watching it happen to the bus driver and the construction worker and everybody else. And there's nothing we can do because a lot of those people voted for Mamdani. All right, let me tell you about Z Factor. An alarm clock shouldn't be the worst enemy you face all day, but when you've spent all night, you know, tossing and turning, it just very well may be the worst thing you face. Checking the time, turning the pillow over, trying to bargain with your brain, hearing that thing go off in the morning is like, you know, getting bullied. 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
0: 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All right, let me show you how the Mamdani cascade happens, okay? You start with the one man and the one letter. And that letter comes out because Mamdani sent it out because we need libraries. Who's reading books? Anyway, so he sends out all the letters to anybody who owns a property. Let's just take a really rich fat cat, you know, somebody that we can all hate, right? Guy who owns an apartment on Central Park South. That apartment is worth $28 million. He lives now in Palm Beach. Now, under the new schedule, he owes 1.3% per year. That's $364,000. He'll never miss it. Well, that's on top of the property tax he already pays every year forever. And he sleeps there about 20 nights a year, you know, for fall board meetings. Maybe he goes up for Christmas time, whatever. That works out. Now, believe me, people like this do the math in their head, and they don't need a calculator. They can do it quickly. That works out just an increase to $18,000 a night. Now, there's some really sweet apartments in New York, but there are... You know, there's the Four Seasons. You could stay at the top of the top in the Four Seasons and you ain't paying $18,000 a night. Or maybe you are, but you'll pay it. It's the Four Seasons. So what does this guy do? He's like $18,000 a night extra. I don't have to pay any fees or anything else if I'm just going to a hotel, if I even want to come back here. So he calls his broker in the morning, and he isn't alone. Across 11,000 addresses, some fraction of that runs the same mathematics through their head and reaches the same exact conclusion. This isn't worth it for me. So the listings rise in the segment above $5 million. Okay, so now what's the next step? Well, now you have to find a buyer. And the buyer is running the arithmetic too. He runs it forward. A permanent annual charge attached to an asset gets subtracted from what that asset is worth. That's not my ideology. That's how income-producing or cost-carrying assets get priced, okay? So you take the recurring 1.3% and you capitalize it, and you knock something off the top in the order of about one-fifth of the value of the thing being taxed, okay? You following? Because what we're doing on the chalkboard, it just says, think it through. Tax the rich. $28 million on an apartment in Central Park. Add $364,000 on top of the tax he already pays. He thinks it through. $18,000 per night. He sells. So do others. The buyer then thinks it through. He adds the $364,000, the $18,000 per night. He offers one-fifth less. And you know what? The buyer looks at, or the buyer looks at, the seller looks at that and says, normally, let me think about it. No, now he says, oh, geez, if I think about it another night, it's going to cost me $18,000 plus everything else I'm already paying on this stupid place. I don't need the night to think it over. Sold. That closing now becomes a comp. A comp becomes an appraisal. The appraisal becomes the number the bank uses on the next building, including for owners the tax never touched. This is where it gets interesting, Mom Donnie, because now let's think it through. We already just, we had the buyer, the rich guy. He's like, I'm out. So he sells it. The buyer comes in. He's smart. He takes a fifth off of the price. That now becomes a comp because that's the way the bank works. Now let's take it to the developer. You know, the guy who has already gone to the bank to be able to get money to be able to build another giant apartment building. Now, there's a site in Long Island City, a hole already dug. The pro forma works because the top four floors will sell at a premium that carry the below market units and the affordable set asides underneath them. Just the top four floors get repriced. Well, when you reprice the top four floors, now the pro forma doesn't clear. Now the bank is like, yeah, I can't loan you that money. So the construction lender looks at the appraisal, looks at the declines, and it's like, yeah, I'm not going to fund this anymore. So the project stops. So now in the city, there's a giant unfinished hole. Now let's count who's standing in that hole. The excavation crew, the concrete super, the iron workers, the crane operator, the electricians, the sheet metal, the plumber, the elevator mechanics, the fireproofers, the glazers, several hundred trade jobs across 3 years, and in trades, the pension is credited by the hour. So a man who doesn't work doesn't accrue a pension. He doesn't just lose the paycheck, he loses the year. Now, let's look at who was going to buy those. All of the affordable units in that building, you know, the ones set aside. These were set aside for people making $60,000. Those apartments do not become more expensive. Those apartments become non-existent. So the supply doesn't get built. So the shortage widens and the rent goes up. The policy sold to lower rents removed housing from the pipeline because of the little letter that he's so proud he sent out today. Back to the broker. A $28 million sale generates roughly $1 million. Million and a half in commission, split between two firms and their agents. Now, behind that agent, there's an assistant, there's a photographer, there's the stager, there's the closing attorney, the title company, the moving crew, the guys who refinish the floors between the owners. Volume in that segment falls because nobody's buying. Each of those people get a thinner year. Now, here's the part City Hall doesn't put into their press release or their tweet. That sale would have also generated something on the order of $2 million in a one-time mansion and transfer tax at the closing table. Money the city and state collect only when the transaction happens. You slow the transactions and you lose that money. The new recurring tax eats a piece of the existing transactional tax on its way in. So, let's say the apartment finally sells at a discount to a family that will live in it full time. Good outcome by the city's own logic. They're here full time. Yeah, but watch the ledger. Because the pied-à-terre revenue from that unit now is zero. Wait a minute, you were using that tax to build libraries so kids could do what all kids love to do today, go and read a book. So you lose that tax because they're now living in it full time. You have the assessed value, which is lower, so the ordinary property tax on it falls as well. The city taxed a unit straight out of its own tax base and calls it a win. This is socialism. And by the way, none of this is a projection. We ran this experiment 35 years ago. 1990, Congress put a 10% luxury tax on boats over $100,000, along with planes and furs and jewelry. The rich will finally pay their fair share. Mm-hmm. The Joint Committee on Taxation projected $31 million just in the first year. Yeah, well, when the GAO went back and counted, the boat portion had produced $7.3 million. Viking Yachts in New Jersey employed 1,400 people. Within 8 months, 81% of them lost their job. By the time the tax was repealed, Viking was down 68 employees. Egg Harbor Yacht, one of the oldest yards in South Jersey, went bankrupt, and 250 people were out. The Congressional Joint Economic Committee counted 7,600 jobs gone in boating, 1,470 in aircraft, and 330 in jewelry manufacturing. Why? Because the wealthy didn't go without boats. They bought them in Italy, and they bought them in the Bahamas. You see, the men who build boats in New Jersey, they went without jobs. The rich didn't go without boats. Congress finally repealed this in 1993, 2.5 years. That's how long it took Washington to learn what a laminator in New Gretna, you know, could have told them at the hearing that they never, ever held. Now, come back to New York. Collections come in under projection. They always do. 11,000 owners, a 30-day appeal window, and a tax appeals office that just added 11 positions to handle it. Expect a backlog. Expect settlements below assessment. Expect conversions to primary residence, LLC restructurings, and a constitutional challenge that ties up a slice of the money for 2 years. Meanwhile, the gap is unchanged. It was $5.4 billion. The best case covered 9% of it. But the best case is not what arrives. So the next envelope gets addressed. 9.5% across the board. That letter goes to the two-family house in Bay Ridge where the owner rents the top floor to make his own mortgage. Or to the brownstone a family bought in 1971 has never borrowed against it. Or to the retired school teacher in Riverdale, the co-op living on a fixed pension, you know, whose maintenance goes up because the building's tax bill just went up. And in the rent-stabilized buildings, the owner can't raise the rent to cover it. So the Rent Guidelines Board sets that number, not him. So the money comes out of, you know, the only item he controls. And that's the boiler's not going to get replaced this year. Then the roof waits. Then the building itself starts to wait. New York has watched the end of this movie already, and it wasn't long ago. In 1975, buildings were being abandoned in the city at the rate of over 3,000 units a month. 40,000 units a year. City Hall's working theory was that landlords are going to pay. They're going to pay their fair share. They're withholding. They're milking the buildings on their way out. That's what's happening. So in 1976, the city shortened the tax delinquency clock from 3 years to one to catch them at it. Well, their theory, surprise, surprise, was wrong. Most of the owners weren't hoarding. They were broke. So the city said, fine, we'll just take the buildings. By 1981, it held nearly 112,000 units, making the Department of Housing Preservation and Development the second largest landlord in the five bureaus. Seven census tracts in the Bronx lost more than 97% of their buildings to fire and abandonment. On one block of West 140th Street, landlords walked away from 22 of 36 buildings. So the city sets out to punish the landlord, and it becomes the landlord. And you know what kind of landlord the city is? One that sucks more than the one they were saying sucks so much. This story has happened over and over again. When will people understand socialist math doesn't work? The only one it actually hurts is the worker, the one they say they're for. They are not. They are not for the worker. All you have to do is simple mathematics. More in a minute. Let me tell you about our sponsor this half hour. Our sponsor is the International Fellowship of Christians and Jews. The word compassion can sound kind of passive. People sometimes feel, you know, the way they feel about thoughts and prayers. I've got compassion, thoughts and prayers, whatever. But like thoughts and prayers, compassion does mean something. It includes action. It's the feeding of the person who is hungry. It's the helping out the elderly person who still feels alone. It's the work of the International Fellowship of Christians and Jews, and they provide food for the hungry and care for the elderly and help children and stand with some of Israel's most vulnerable people at a time of very real threats. I'm just going to say it. Some of the biggest of which are now starting to come from New York City. The IFCJ gives ordinary people a way to make sure those families don't become another distant story and then disappear. Your prayers and your donations tell them they haven't been forgotten. People of faith are still paying attention, still standing with them, and still willing to act. Compassion isn't just what you feel when you hear bad news. It's what you choose to do next. And that's where each of us come in. Join the International Fellowship of Christians and Jews in praying for peace in Jerusalem and for the soldiers and for the families and the civilians on all sides. 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

0: Ricky, do we happen to have the audio I played yesterday from Jon Stewart? Because I said yesterday, oh, I got nothing out of that. And I went back and I watched the whole video yesterday. I'm like, oh, no, I got a lot out of that. And then we have the other video where he's just saying, this is yesterday's video. Go ahead and play yesterday's video first.
1: If someone says we're going to abolish all prisons and borders, like I do go, I don't think that's a good idea. Like it feels like order and security is also a progressive value. Why shouldn't people in neighborhoods with less resources have the same safety and security that neighborhoods with lots of resources? So are there tenets of those that are kind of following in the wake of Zoran Mamdani's success that you're not comfortable with or that give you pause?
2: If you have more than one socialist in a room and there isn't disagreement, then you don't have more than one socialist in a room.
1: But you're comfortable with those kinds of discussions.
2: Well, I'm comfortable with disagreement, and right. I'm comfortable with disagreement that doesn't end the conversation.
0: Notice Jon Stewart didn't get his answered question. His answer to his question. And there's no answer there. There's no answer there. That's not the question I asked you, Mr. Mamdani. Now play the latest cut that we brought in for today, because I've got a lot to say about Mamdani. More
2: if
0: than
2: you
0: just,
2: go back
0: let's
2: to
0: do the
2: some
0: math.
2: Of the Democrats that we most admire, FDR, LaGuardia, you will see a lot of Democratic Socialist principles in their vision. Mm-hmm. And if you think about a lot of what we've come to accept as just the facts of life across our country, a lot of it is also still driven by Democratic Socialist principles. Now, if today you and I were to introduce the idea of a building that lends out books for free, we would be slandered in the same way that so many new ideas are slandered today. And yet that's the library. And the same thing with the fire department, the same thing with public schools. And it's to say that a lot of politics has been a debate about who deserves what. And I would prefer a politics that debates how we can deliver that to everyone.
0: Except for the rich. Or perhaps the Jew. I'm sorry. He wants to stop having the conversation of who gets what. And yet he gleefully sends out a note. By the way, if you're rich, look in your mailbox because I just said you've got mail. Really? Really? And libraries are socialists. Now, I heard this earlier from another Democratic socialist saying it, I think, on CNN, that firemen are socialist. No, they're really not. And I'm going to dumb this one down, too. I'm going to teach you, I taught you arithmetic. Next, a little history from Mamdani. 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
4: So there's three topics that I've got. I just have to get it off my chest because they're so simple to set straight. And they're all about Mamdani today. First one is, the glee he sent this letter out. This is not about building libraries. This is about punishing people in a class. Hey, if you own a building or you own an apartment or a house worth more than $5 million, you've got mail. I can only think of swear words, and I'm sorry. He's not a good guy. This is about punishing people. It's not about helping people. It's about punishing people. And then he's a liar on top of it. So I just played the audio of him on socialism that, fire departments, that's a socialist idea. Oh, no, it's not. No, it's not. And John Stewart, you're pathetic. You're pathetic. You allow him to explain socialism to America, and then he actually comes out and says, building a building and lending out books for free, if we just suggested that today, we'd be slandered, and yet that's the library. Okay, same thing with public schools and roads and everything else. And Stewart's not, yeah. Nobody at the table asks the only question that matters. Who owns the steel mill? Socialism is not a mood. It's not kindness with a budget line. It's a specific claim about who owns the means of production, the factories, the land, the housing, the capital. The definition isn't mine. It belongs to the Democratic Socialists of America who have

0: just defined it. And the mayor knows it, because when Stewart made a joke about nationalizing industry, the mayor joked right back that he'd come and seize the means of production of Stewart's podcast. You can't even make a joke out of a definition you don't know. So let me take you to the fire department. Is the fire department a sign of socialism? Well, let me take you back in the century before Christ. I'm pretty sure socialism, Karl Marx was still a little boy in the century before Christ. The richest man in Rome was Marcus Crassus. Rome was wood, packed tight, burning constantly, and there was no fire department. So Crassus built one because he was the richest guy there. 500 men, he trained them fast, first on the scene, and when they arrive, they did nothing. Because Crassus was also, like his name, Crassus. He's a bad guy, okay? So he would go, the fire department would show up, and he would show up, and they'd say to the owner of the burning building, hey, we'll buy this. It's not for sale. I'm trying to put it out. Okay, well, come back. We'll come back in another 5 minutes as it's burning down, but the price will be lower. And so people, the longer they hesitated, the lower the price became. And so people were just like, okay, all right, fine, I'll sell it to you. He'd make the same offer to the neighbors whose houses weren't on fire yet. Then his men would put it all out, and he'd rent you back your own house. That's a criminal. That's a bad guy, okay? This is why he owned the largest part of Rome for a long time, because he would do this. That's the free market being applied to a burning building in the most corrupt way. It's also why nobody has tried it again. So let me take you to the year 6. Jesus was 6 years old now, and the fire tore through the city again in Rome. Caesar Augustus was there. And he went to the watchmen of the city, 7,000 men in 7 what were called cohorts, each cohort responsible for 2 districts. The first permanent public fire brigade in the history of the world was formed. He was the emperor. He ruled by slaves. He ruled by force, calling himself the first citizen, quietly burying the republic. You know, whatever he was, and he was not a good guy, he wasn't a socialist. He beat Karl Marx to the fire department by 18 centuries. Check your stopwatch. All right, now let me take you December 7th, 1736, Philadelphia. Benjamin Franklin, he's 30 years old. He gets a couple dozen men to sign articles of agreement. Every man brings 6 leather buckets and 2 linen bags. They meet monthly, and when a member misses a meeting, he pays a fine, and the fines bought fire engines. That was the Union Fire Company. It's the first volunteer fire company in America. We still have volunteer fire departments. Why? Because of Benjamin Franklin, not Karl Marx. The government had nothing to do with it. Not a program, it was neighbors, and nobody was compelled to do it. 5 years before that, Franklin did the same thing with books. 50 men put up 40 shillings apiece and 10 shillings a year, and that was the Library Company of Philadelphia. By the way, you know whose books are in the Library of Congress until they burned it down? Thomas Jefferson. That's who started the Library of Congress. Okay? Okay, the American answer to all of these things has always been share the problem in association, not theft. De Tocqueville came here in 1831. He couldn't stop writing about it. Where a Frenchman would petition the ministry and the Englishman would find the Lord, the American would find 9 other Americans and start doing something to change the world. Then April 9th, 1833, Petersboro, New Hampshire, town meeting. Unitarian minister, I think his name was Abel Abbott, and he rises up and proposes that a portion of the state literary fund be spent on books. a library free to everyone living in the town. The town votes yes. They buy 100 books and set them in Smith and Thompson's general store. It was right next to the post office. That's the first free tax-supported public library in the nation, 15 years before Marx and Engels published the Communist Manifesto. Where did the money come from? The State Literary Fund. How was that paid for? By capital stock tax on banks. The first free public library in the world was paid for out of the profits of capitalism, voted by the very people who'd be taxed in a room where they could look each other in the eye and, say, I'm not going to do this anymore. You know, if they didn't like how it turned out, it was revocable. Then Andrew Carnegie, Steele, you know, the robber baron, most successful capitalist of his age. He spent his foundation on $56 million putting up 2,509 library buildings, 1,689 of them in the United States, nearly half of all of the libraries in America by the time the last grant was made. And he attached one condition. The town had to own the site, and the community had to pledge, by resolution of its council, an annual tax levy equal to 10% of his gift to keep the doors open. Free books, free building, on condition that a free people would vote every year to maintain them. I mean, where do you get this socialist idea? Where do you get it? You think there's nobody that's willing to stand up and be Andrew Carnegie anymore? Of course there's an Andrew Carnegie. Andrew Carnegie's are everywhere. You think that the people won't work together? Of course they will. You're forcing them in socialism. You're forcing them. And by the way, the library is not socialist unless you own the means of all of the production. You own the bricklaying company. You own the bricklaying, the brick making company. You own the steel mill. You own all of that. That's socialism. That's communism. Oh, gosh, I can't. By the way, let me give you one more. You want to know where the fire department sits in the theory of capitalism? Look in the founding document of capitalism, The Wealth of Nations, written in 1776, Book 2, Chapter 2. Adam Smith is arguing for banking regulation. He knows the objection is coming, that it restrains liberty. So he answers it in a single line. The obligation to build party walls to keep fire from spreading is a violation of natural liberty of exactly the same kind. So he's saying us building walls and stopping fires from spreading in our own towns is proof that we need to do this with capitalism. Fire safety was Smith's proof. The father of free markets reached for the firewall between your house and your neighbors as the plain, obvious, nobody argues with this example in order to justify something harder. That's how uncontroversial it already was in 1776. So the fire department is not socialism. It's literally in the book of capitalism. So either the mayor doesn't know the definition of the word he uses to describe himself, which would be disqualifying all by itself, or he knows exactly what it means, and he reaches for the library on purpose. The podcast joke settles it. He knows. He knows. His organization's platform, abolishing prisons, abolishing borders, getting rid of the Senate, non-citizen votes, all of that, a program that explicitly calls for the end of capitalism and explicitly in their own platform voted 2 weeks ago an end to the U.S. Constitution. Stewart raises the prisons and borders piece. Oh, don't you think? I mean, I disagree with a lot of stuff. I mean, that's kind of baddie, don't you think? And then they get into it. Well, I like disagreement. That's it. That the mayor is comfortable with disagreement. It's not the answer. That's not even an answer. That is a man declining to name which parts he would veto. You don't lead with the library because the library is the argument. You lead with a library because the library is the door. Americans have called things socialism that weren't. Social Security drew that label in 1935. So did rural electrification. So did Medicare. All of it is furniture in the American life now. And nobody is proposing to haul all of it out. Let's get rid of the libraries. Haul it out to the curb. The point here is when you call everything socialism, you spend the word out. It's like calling everything a racist. You burn it down to nothing. And then the man who belongs to an organization that has written down that it wants to end capitalism walks onto a comedy podcast and no alarm bell rings. In fact, AOC came out. Do we have this audio? AOC came out and she said, you know, it's really kind of funny. I mean, this alarm, you shouldn't freak out about the word socialism. There shouldn't be any alarm bell. There should be every alarm bell. Every alarm bell. And they all know it. But they're doing exactly what they did when they said they weren't socialists. Remember? Oh, we're not socialists. We're Democrats. We're progressives. We're not socialists. Look at what you're saying. We're socialists. Now they're saying socialists. 51% are self-identified communists. But they're saying socialism, that's not a big deal. We're just definitely not communist, even though 51% of the board of DSA is communist. You can just keep playing this game if you want, but it's really time to spit yourself out of the system because we know exactly who they are. And if you don't by now, quite honestly, you might have a mental disorder. And I mean that sincerely. You might have a mental disorder. All right, back in just a second. All right, a responsible self-defense plan should not leave you with only two choices. Do nothing or immediately use lethal force. In a dangerous moment, you need room for judgment. 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

0: Hey, this weekend we've got episode 16 of The American Story that is coming out. Sorry, it's episode 15. It is a great story about John Brown. If you don't know who John Brown is, you think you might think you even know. You don't. You've never heard who John Brown really is until you hear episode 15, available everywhere. Here's a clip from it.
1: November 7th, 1837, around 3 o'clock in the morning, a steamboat delivers yet another replacement printing press. Lovejoy is at the warehouse to receive it, but like clockwork, a pro-slavery mob quickly arrives and surrounds the warehouse. One man climbs a ladder and tries to set the roof on fire. Lovejoy rushes out of the warehouse with a gun and fires up at the man. As soon as he does, multiple gunshots crack through the cold night air. When the smoke clears, 34-year-old Elijah Lovejoy lies dead on the ground, shot 5 times by the mob.
0: Now, you go into Harper's Ferry and John Brown and his radical crusade. A guy who tried to convince everybody he was a good guy, who was a really, I think America's really first terrorist. You have to hear this. The American Story, episode 15. It's available everywhere you get your podcast. It comes out tomorrow. You don't want to miss it. The American Story, episode 15.

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5: Hey there, happy Friday. I'm Hillary. This is your 4 Minute Buzz, and here is a weird story to start off the hour. A bear is going viral after climbing and getting stuck on the top of a utility pole in rural New Mexico. Shannon Mullins was traveling from Red River, New Mexico to Oklahoma when her family spotted the bear on top of the utility pole, which they initially believed was dead. Mullins said that, quote, "We really didn't believe what we saw at first, so we turned around to get another look." Mullins added that, quote, at first we thought that the bear was dead until we got closer to it, and then we realized that he was still alive. And that's when she called 911 to report the bear. The dispatcher told her that state officials have already been notified of the bear, but said that tranquilizing the animal while it was still atop the pole would have caused the bear to fall and likely die. Now, wildlife experts believe that the odd occurrence happens when a bear, especially a young or a startled one, is spooked by people, traffic, or dogs, and then climbs utility poles like they would if it were a tree. Now, sadly, the bear was fatally electrocuted before it could be helped. Also, a man who was paralyzed from the chest down is now regaining hand and arm control thanks to a double neural bypass surgery. Keith Thomas broke his neck while diving into a pool in 2020 and was paralyzed from the chest down. 6 years later, Thomas can now move his arms thanks to a set of brain implants that allow him to feed himself and his pet dog. The device reroutes the nervous system's neural pathways from his brain straight to his arm and hand muscles, while pressure sensors on his fingers send touch back the other way, so his brain feels what his hand grips. Chad Boughton's team at the Feinstein Institutes for Medical Research said that after 35 weeks of training, his right arm strength rose by 86% and his left by 62%. And there is even more good news, because even when the device is turned off, Thomas has some movement and is able to lift his arm to wipe his own face and pet his dog. Boughton said, quote, for me, this is an incredible moment. For years, we've been wanting to tackle the restoration of movement and the sense of touch and bring those together. And we've also wanted to create lasting effects. Boughton added, quote, I think we're going to continue to see progress, and I think it will be applicable to the millions of folks around the world who really need this technology. Pretty cool. Also, a humanoid robot is joining a U.S. classroom in New York. Sally, a humanoid robot, is set to join the Salamanca City Central School District in Seneca Nation territory in September as a teaching assistant. Sally will be able to move her arms and will feature a New York accent to make the robot more approachable. Superintendent Dr. Mark Beeler said that, quote, it's exciting, but also a bit nerve-wracking. Not everyone is open to much change in education. Sally will assist 11th and 12th grade classrooms in coding, robotics, and AI classes starting in September. And Beeler assured people, however, that Sally will never replace teachers, staff members, or meaningful human interaction. Beeler also said that Sally will be there to encourage students to think for themselves, but that Sally will have many guardrails and will be operated offline. The superintendent assured that Sally, quote, will not collect any personal information, record any video or audio, and will not transmit any data to Realbotics. And finally, a lightsaber with Luke Skywalker's severed hand from The Empire Strikes Back. It is sold at auction for $3.75 million. The lightsaber was used on screen by Mark Hamill in the climactic Cloud City fight where Darth Vader declares, I am your father, in the 1980 Star Wars sequel. And it includes severed hand effects used for when Vader sliced it off. Heritage Auctions announced that the price was the highest ever fetched for a prop used in a Star Wars film, and the buyer or seller was not identified, but I don't know, could have been Glenn Beck. I'm Hillary. This has been your 4 Minute Buzz. Now here's Glenn.
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1: Glenn Beck is on.
2: Hello, America. It's Friday. Welcome. Glad you're here. I think today's show theme is, let's think this one through. Let's just think this through. I just told you about Mamdani and his letter that he's now sending out to people who own a home in New York City for is worth more than $5 million if it's their second home. That he just gleefully tweeted, if you own one of those homes, you better check your mailbox because you got mail. And I said, let's just think this through. Let me show you how the trickle-down of socialism actually works, how this is going to impoverish everybody, and lay that out. Simple, pretty simple. Let's just think this through. Let's do another one. Let's think through Mamdani and what his speech actually meant on Tuesday night when he said he was going to arrest. He couldn't arrest, but he wanted to arrest the Prime Minister of Israel. But, you know, you should rise up. There should be protests on the streets when he comes. Oh, my gosh. What is he doing? What is he doing? Well, let's think it through, because he's issuing a warning, and everybody needs to hear it. We'll do that next. First, identity theft doesn't knock. There's no broken window. There's no open door. You know, sometimes no mistake that you make that you could point to. The information can be exposed in a data breach that was completely out of your control. 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So let's think this through. On Tuesday night, the mayor of New York City posted a 2-minute video to say that he just can't arrest the Prime Minister of Israel. And he'd been promising to arrest him since December of 2024, you know, when he was running, you know, campaign stops and interviews. I've got one from September 2023 where he was talking about police violence, and he said, and I quote, the boot of the New York City Police Department, the boots are laced by the IDF. Now, how the hell is the IDF responsible for the New York Police Department? Scapegoat. I mean, this is socialism. This is what's coming. So he's on the road. He's making all kinds of claims. I'm going to arrest Benjamin Netanyahu. And then the city's lawyers told him what any first-year law student could have told him. So he had to make a video, okay? And that was the news in it, maybe 20 seconds worth. And then the other 100 seconds were the reason he bothered. Benjamin Netanyahu is a war criminal, the architect of a horrific genocide. Not welcome in New York City. We should protest. Washington should arrest him instead. October 7th didn't come up. So how many views so far? Over 90 million views. In a completely, completely unrelated story, two men were stabbed in an unprovoked rampage on the Upper West Side near Central Park on Thursday, yelling, Allah Akbar. Now, they're trying to figure out if this was actually motivated by hate. Well, what do you think? What do you think the police are going to do there? Of course they're going to say, because the boots are laced by the IDF. So, of course. I can guarantee you they're going to say that Allah Akbar he was just a crazy man. Had nothing to do with it. I mean, he wasn't. Nah, what are you talking about? Okay. All right. Well, let's just think this through. Wednesday morning, City Hall. Mayor suggests New Yorkers go to protest Netanyahu at the United Nations. Protest, he says. One of the bedrocks of the city. And it is. He also says he's committed to representing all New Yorkers, whether they agree with him or not. And then the phone started to ring. The UJA, the Federation of New York, an outfit that writes grants and funds food pantries and doesn't talk this way, opened with a statement, shame on you. The Orthodox Union said the video endangers Jewish New Yorkers. You think? Gadi Eisenkot, a former IDF chief of staff who has spent his entire political career trying to remove Benjamin Netanyahu from office. He's not a fan, sits in opposition of him, is trying to get him out of office, called Mamdani pure anti-Semitism with no basis in fact. So when a man's fiercest domestic opponent defends him, well, you've said something. Now, Jews are about 10% of New York City, 10%. In the first quarter of this year, there were 55% of the confirmed hate crimes in it. Second quarter, 57. 99 incidents out of 172. Same city, posting the fewest murders in recorded history, the fewest shootings in recorded history. Burglary down 20%. Subway's never been safer, unless you happen to be wearing a kippah. 8 months ago, 33% of Jewish voters in the city put Mamdani in this chair. Gee, have we seen this movie before? Let's think this through. Have we seen this movie before anywhere, at any time? It was hard. I had to do a lot of digging. It took me all of about 2 minutes. Berlin. Attorney named Max Naumann. He wasn't a crank. He was a captain in the Bavarian Army. Iron Cross, first class and second. 15 months at the front. 1921, he founded the Association of German National Jews. And respectable people signed up, including the chief editor of one of Germany's largest daily newspapers. There was serious money behind him from established quarters of, German Jews. And his theory was simple, and it was comforting, which is why it sold. Anti-Semitism is not real. It's just a reaction. Germans were not born hating Jews. They were reacting to things Jews did. Eastern European Jews arriving with foreign manners. To the Zionists announcing that their loyalty lived somewhere else. To the Jewish writers making sport of German patriotism. You remove the provocation, and the hatred will go with it. It's like, I had a listener say to me, one of my first broadcasts in talk radio, I was shocked by it. He was trying to prove that he wasn't anti-Semitic, and he said to me, quote, I wouldn't have a problem with all these Jews if it wasn't for all these Jews. Okay. So that's pretty much what Max was doing in Germany. If the Jews cause it, then Jews can stop it. That's the appeal. Leaves you something to do, something for Jews to do. They can fix it. So he went to work. He attacked the organization that existed for the express purpose of fighting anti-Semitism and predicted its collapse. He tried to build a rival to the German Jews' own representative body on the grounds that it had Zionists in it. He campaigned against the international boycott of German goods. He told a World Jewish Conference that it had no standing to speak nationally for reliable German Jews. Jews elsewhere don't speak for us. Not a new sentence, okay? His association published a manifesto saying Jews in Germany were being treated fairly. He told foreign reporters that violence was temporary. It was temporary excess, and it wasn't policy. He recruited students. The youth wing had around about 400 members by 1932, and it made approaches to the Hitler Youth. 24-year-old Hans Joachim started his own group of nationalist Jewish students in 1933 and wrote the National Socialism is saving Germany from destruction and demanded the necessary separation of Germans from un-German Jews. See, there are some good Jews. So he had about 15,000 people, in his circulation by 1935. In between, Germany passed the Nuremberg Laws. This was evidence That was getting worse. The theory was getting more popular. On the 18th of November, 1935, Reinhard Heydrich signed the order dissolving Naumann's association for attitudes hostile to the state. Now, I got to believe old Max was like, wait, what the hell? What? The Gestapo picked him up on the same day, took him to Columbia Haas. That was a camp in Berlin. In the cell, he broke his own eyeglasses and then turned the pieces on himself. They let him out after about 5 weeks, disbarred, 60 years old, completely unemployable. He spent his last stretch looking to escape to Britain, a country he had spent his entire career attacking for sponsoring Zionism. Cancer got him first, but a lot of his followers, they ended up in camps, and they're not the kind of camps that you go to in the summertime. 14 years of proving that he was the right kind of German Jew. And the order that shut him down didn't contain a paragraph for him. Because all Jews are alike to National Socialists. In Germany, this was a fringe community that was rejected. In New York, it's a third of the community. Now, Naumann has one defense, and it's a real one. No one ever told him. There wasn't any notification. There was no single morning when the proof arrived in the shape he couldn't talk his way around. You know, he had to work it out himself from the inside. And he got it wrong. And by the time he knew, the Gestapo was at his door. 33%? You don't get that defense. You don't. Nothing was hidden before the vote. When Mamdani on the campaign trail says the boot on the neck of the NYPD is being laced by the IDF, you knew before the vote. The record was the campaign, and the campaign was on every front page in New York City for six straight months. They cast the ballots 33 days after two Jews were murdered outside a synagogue in Manchester on Yom Kippur. 6 weeks before 15 people were shot dead at a Hanukkah party in Sydney. And since then, the notification keeps arriving. You've got mail. And it's arriving in the mayor's own voice. An executive order on day one rescinding the city's adoption of the internal working definition of anti-Semitism. AIPAC described as monsters moving dark money. And this week, the new mayor of New York used the city seal to indict the elected leader of the Jewish state. Oh, and left out October 7th. You know, you don't have to think this one through. There's nothing to work out anymore. One ask, and it's small. It's really small. You don't have to switch parties. You don't have to apologize on television. Just one person privately saying, you know what, I was wrong. I was wrong. Most won't because they'll do what Naumann did. He'll find a way that, it's different this time. The real lesson has nothing to do with Nazis. The real lesson here is when a man has an explanation for why he's safe, he doesn't hand it over. Someone has to take it from him. There's a couple of things that I would like to suggest that maybe people do while we wait. And I'll give you that in just a couple, actually 60 seconds, so stand by. First, let me tell you about our sponsor. It's Relief Factor. I'm sorry. It is Rough Greens. You love your dog. Let's be honest. You probably love him more than several of your relatives. You want him to live as long as possible, and you want him to be as healthy as he can be while he's at it. That's where Rough Greens comes in. You sprinkle it right on top of the food you're already serving, adding the vitamins and minerals and probiotics and omega oils, digestive enzymes, and other essential nutrients to your dog's daily routine. 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

0: So, I don't know if any of this can be done here or anybody is interested, but, you know, the British have the Community Security Trust. Apparently, that's thousands of trained volunteers, professional threat assessment, funded by the community, coordinating with the police. Nobody had that on the beach in Sydney in December. And I think maybe, you know, maybe there should be. Also, there should be an exit that is infrastructure rather than a slogan. Not because anybody has to leave, but a door you've never checked is not a door. The bill for all of this does not go to the Upper West Side. It goes to the man deciding, who's riding on the number four train, deciding whether to keep his kippa on or swap it for a baseball cap before his stop. It goes to the kids standing outside of a school in Crown Heights who were never asked about any of this and who will not be asked next time either. You can dismiss this as, oh, well, it'll never happen here. But that is the pattern that should concern you, because that is what is said at every place when people say, well, it can't happen here. Everybody says that and then it happens. Don't believe me? Let's take another example. COVID. I was on the air saying there's no way we'd do what China is doing. We'd never lock people in. Americans would never put up with it. We did. We did. And we were bullied into it. And very few people actually stood against it. And even today, those who were right, almost all of California, they still will argue. Almost all of New York still argue that they were right. All of the evidence is in. The damage has already been done. And they'll still tell you, you were the crazy one. So it can happen here in America. New York is changing, and it's changing quickly. And every warning sign is there. I am not anxious to see what happens when Benjamin Netanyahu comes to town. Because I would not put it past this this mayor's office to be coordinating with the Uber left, be coordinating with the Palestinian movement. And, you know, oh, that's crazy talk. Is it his office set up a meeting with the ambassador from Iran? What does the mayor's office have to meet with the ambassador from Iran for? What business do you have with a nation we're at war with? And by the way, nobody got fired. Nobody got fired. He just said, I didn't know about it. It was a mistake. I didn't know about it. Bull crap. The buck stops here. And if you didn't know it, that's one of the biggest mistakes anyone could make. I can't think of a more fireable offense than that one. But people will just accept the excuse. I'm warning all of my Jewish friends. I am warning you. Get out of New York. Get out of New York. There's no reason to be there. Go someplace where this isn't happening. Get out of New York. I mean, Dave Rubin and I were talking 4 years ago, maybe. We were doing a podcast. And I said, you know, Dave, it is crazy, but I don't know when the trigger comes where you're like, I got to get out of here. But people waited and waited and waited, and then they couldn't get out. You know, when Germany went bad, it was too late. And then you're not getting out. And I said, at what point are we being naive when a Jewish person or a Jewish friend is like, nah, it's not going to happen. It's going to be fine. At what point do you say, I'm not taking the risk anymore? I got to tell you, I think I'm there in New York. If I was Jewish, I'd be there in New York. Get the hell out. Get out. Well, somebody's got to... No, no, no. This isn't reasonable. You can't... Look at what's happening with Donald Trump in Iran. And we all know it. How do you negotiate with people who have a death wish? You don't. How do you negotiate with people who are liars about being part of a death wish? You don't. I can't believe that we're here, but we are. But we are here. Pay attention, because the landscape is changing with these Democratic socialists. Again, according to their own count, 51% of their ruling board are communists. I would say don't dismiss them. Dismiss them at your own peril. All right. Back in a minute. All right. We're going to talk. We're going to try to get the straight scoop on what is actually happening with the SAVE Act next. 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

0: the Ballless Rhino. I got to tell you, he's not the only ballless one. Larry Kudlow last night had Senator Lankford on, who's a good guy, nice guy. But he's like, you know, you guys never take on the Democrats. Are you kidding me? We take on the Democrats every day. We take on the Democrats more than you take on the Democrats. So don't start with me on that one. And then, you know, it's their fault. It's their fault. No, it's your fault. You have the numbers. You have the numbers. And if you don't, then Thune is a ballless rhino. How come you guys can get everything that the GOP voter is against? How come you can get that done? But when you have 80% of the GOP behind you, somehow or another, we just don't have the votes. We just don't have the votes. You know, Mitch McConnell got things done. You know how he got things done? Gee, there's a senator up in Maine that needs help with her reelection. You know who's not getting a dime? The senator from Maine. You're not getting a dime on your reelection unless you fold and you help us on this. Then we'll help you. That should have been done months ago. But we got a ballless rhino who I am going to award the Nobel Prize to. I'm making one just for Thune. Now, am I being too pessimistic? I doubt it. But the one person who actually would know, who's been in that septic system, that might know, is Rachel Brevard. And she is with us. She is Vice President of Programs for the Conservative Partnership Institute. She's been on before saying, you know, don't get your hopes up. Where are we on the SAVE Act? Where are we on this whole thing? Is it going to pass or not, Rachel?
1: Well, just give me pause to choke on the no-ball rhino award that you're creating. That was made my Friday. Thank you. Well, what's fascinating about this Save America debate is that, you know, we have John Thune out there saying, well, we don't have 60 votes. We've always needed 60 votes. We don't have 60. Well, yes, we can get into the procedural leverage that is available to these senators. Mm-hmm. But what the president has said is, okay, fine.

0: if you're not going to physically impose exhaustion on the the filibustering minority, if you're not going to do all of that, then fine. I'm going to try to find a way to give this to you at 51 votes, and I'm going to try to do it through reconciliation. No one's ever tried this before. Donald Trump has said, I do not want this to be some sort of voluntary grant program that you can just get out of. I want this to have teeth. And so he said to the House, pass this. They did. And now he's saying to the Senate, do the same. And you have John Thune, who said, well, we don't have 60. We can't pass this. Now saying Donald Trump has given it to him at 51 votes because reconciliation passes that way. And John Thune saying, oh, can't do that either. So what he's doing, which is shocking in my mind, is telegraphing his own incompetence. He has 53 Republicans, and they cannot pass at simple majority a reconciliation vehicle that may, we don't know if it will, we haven't, you know, run through the process yet, but he's not even willing to try to make the program as reconcilable as possible to get it through this vehicle.
1: So, Rachel, tell me, because this is where Thune, you're absolutely right. He is telegraphing his own incompetence. Do you remember when they passed the Obamacare bill? I don't remember who it was. He was like pro-life, all of these things. He was like dead set against it. He was a Democrat, dead set against it. And he came out finally and he was crying and he's like, okay, they made a deal with me and I'm going to pass it. I mean, where's the strong arm here? What do you have? If you're just like, well, I've talked to everybody and everybody doesn't, then what use are you? What use are you? You can't make any deal with anyone.
0: This gets to the point of what the Senate actually is for, which is to solve problems. And the Obamacare example is very instructive because, again, what the Senate provides you as an institution is the ability to leverage the physically grueling process of deliberation. And what Harry Reid did when he passed Obamacare, people may remember, it actually passed in two parts. It passed one as part of a reconciliation vehicle, a simple majority.
1: Yep.
0: But the second part passed, the major policy of Obamacare passed the Senate in its traditional form, subject to a filibuster. Now, Harry Reid had 60 Democrats, but he didn't have 60 votes. Okay? He had Lieberman and he had Ben Nelson. He had to chase those votes. And he had Republicans on the other side throwing every possible delay tactic at him. And so what Harry Reid did is he didn't walk around and say, well, I just don't have 60 votes. Sorry. He used the institution. I was in D.C. when this happened. He said, we are not going home. You want to obstruct? You want to vote no? Fine, you can do that. But you're going to do it 24/7 in the chamber, nights and weekends, and we're not leaving until it's done. And do you remember when that statutory part of Obamacare passed? It passed on Christmas Eve.
1: Christmas.
0: Yep. Because he leveraged every single opportunity he had to say, fine, you can oppose me, but you are going to physically pay for your opposition. This has been how the Senate has operated for 200 years, except now under John, when it cannot do anything.
1: Yes. So what the hell is his problem? Have you figured that piece out yet? What is his deal?
0: It's bigger than John Thune, unfortunately. And it is that the conference now has one loyalty and it's to their own comfort, right? What John Thune doesn't want to do is to announce to his conference, by the way, guys, we are going to start doing midnight quorum calls. We're going to start working Fridays even. Or Mondays during the day, things that they never do. If John Thune announces that, his conference is going to whine, they're going to grumble, a lot of them will just go home anyway, and it will be John Thune becomes the enemy of his conference. They have one loyalty, and it's to their own comfort, and that is really hamstringing the Senate, because the Senate, for 200 years, has operated in this deliberate environment, which takes work. And this current Senate works 2.5 days a week, Glenn, okay? They work Monday night to Thursday at noon, and they go on recess, you know, for weeks. They don't stay in Washington and do this work. And what we are talking about doing, a true deliberative environment where you are dealing with an obstructive minority, like you are with the Democrats, it takes work. And these senators simply do not want to do it. So can John Thune as leader, right, show some, you know, small L leadership and say, guys, you know, get in the locker room. I'm going to give you a pep talk. We are doing this. Yes, he could do that, but he's chosen not to. But the problem is bigger than John Thune, honestly. It's the entire Republican conference outside of a few doesn't want to put in the work.
1: That's totally fine. But it takes a leader to say, I don't give a flying crap. You're staying. It takes a leader who's willing to take the arrows and the slings and the bruises and say, go ahead, punch me again. I'm not going anywhere. It's going to end up between you and me, and I know I'm not going anywhere, so we're doing it. That's what a leader does. John Thune has absolute, I would, he doesn't need hormone therapy. He's already a woman. He has absolutely no balls. Tell me why he's not doing the reconciliation thing. What is his excuse on the reconciliation thing?
0: Well, it's that his conference does not want to do another Voterama before the midterms. And if people are familiar with this process, it's an unlimited amendment process in the Senate. Now, debate is limited under reconciliation, but amending is not. So, ironically, the objection to the talking filibuster is, oh my gosh, they can offer unlimited amendments. Well, every budget resolution and every reconciliation vehicle also comes with an unlimited amendment process. Now, what happens is that, you know, Democrats think they can offer a bunch of poison pills. They have already done this. Right. The Senate has already been through multiple voteramas. I don't personally think Democrats have any new ideas that they haven't already forced Republicans to vote on. But these are grueling exercises. They go, you know, into 4 a.m., 5 a.m. They go all night, but then they're over. The Senate does not want to do that. And, you know, if you believe Thune, there's also substantive objections to the bill. You have the farmers who are getting billions of dollars. They want more. You have the defense hawks who are getting billions of dollars. They also want more. So there's a number of those issues as well. Thune has said, I would prefer to take that budget resolution coming over from the House, carve out the substance and replace it with a CR, with a government funding bill.
1: I can't take these CRs anymore. We have no government. If you're just continuing resolution, you have no government. It's just a giant blob of money out there. And we haven't made a single damn decision since 2008. These people are worthless. At least the leadership is worthless. You know, I have senators who call me and say, I don't even know why I'm here anymore. We don't actually do anything. This is a deliberative body. We don't do anything. Why am I wasting my time here? And I'm running out of reasons for them to stay. I really am.
0: The current state of the Senate, it's an existential threat to the Senate itself, because I think you have a number of senators who are rightly asking that question. What do I even do? It's funny, you know, I talk a lot about the Senate to various groups in Washington, and I talk about when senators were titans, when they moved history, when senators were states. And they really, honestly, there were times where senators were more famous than presidents because they were more powerful than presidents in many ways. And they wielded power with dignity and authority. And you have a Senate now that is literally run like an adult daycare. You know, you know exactly when you're going to vote. You know exactly when you're going to have lunch, and you know exactly when you're going to go home. And for all of the remaining time, you sit on your carpet square and sip on your juice box and wait to be told by the leadership what to do.
1: So
0: next.
1: True.
0: That is not. That is not what the Senate is for, right? Senator, and the more it behaves that way as an institution, the quality of senators are going to go down, because why would any respectable member of society want to put themselves through that? But two, you're also at a critical point in the conference where members have never seen a Senate that operates any differently. They don't know how to aspire to what the Senate used to be. And so I do think we are at a very dangerous point, a tipping point for the Senate, where it's either going to save itself or it's going to continue into this complete irrelevance and decline.
1: So what's Trump's move here? What's next?
0: Well, Trump has said in clear terms, you're starting to see him throw hands at John Thune, which he hasn't done before, you know, and to say to him, look, this is unacceptable. I think it's time. It seems as though Trump is starting to realize that the Senate Republican Conference is actually the problem. He's talked about the filibuster being the problem and the parliamentarian being the problem. And those are foils. Those are proxies for what the actual problem is, which is the conference itself. So Donald Trump cannot force the Senate to pass legislation, but he is the leader of the Republican Party, and he has a lot of power at his disposal. So I think he can try to make life painful for these senators in a way that he really hasn't. I hope he doesn't have to do that. I hope the Republicans continue to support the midterms. But you have a situation now where the Senate has given its members nothing to run on, right? Donald Trump is trying to help them. He's trying to save them from themselves and say, just give the voters something to show up for. Nobody remembers what you've done. They remember what you're doing. So, I think you're going to start to see more pressure from this White House against the Senate than I think you've seen before. And it's over.
1: Well, but what they're going to say when they get home is, I'm on your side. I'm on your side. We just need this election. If we can just get a few more, then we'll have the power to do it. I'm so sick of that excuse. And I don't think it's going to be bought by anybody in America. I really think GOP voters have shown their, they've tipped their hand. They've shown, we're done with you guys. We're done. John Thune, good luck on your next election. It can't come fast enough. And feel free to stop by at any time. We're in the same area. I'm out in the Mountain West too. John, you can stop by and get your no-ball prize anytime. It's beautiful. It's beautiful. You can hang it where your balls should be. Anyway, Rachel, thank you so much. I appreciate you being on with us. I'm sorry that it just ran into this. But I'm in no mood for those.
2: Always guys, happy to be here. And you're very welcome for having me.
1: All right, thanks. 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
1: You have a song, Sarah? 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Thune the Ballless Rhino is up at glenbeck.com/torch under torch tunes. And you can listen to that. You can put it on repeat and listen to it all day. Play it for your kids. Teach them a little biology. This man, this is where the ball should be. This man has none. And he's currently the president of the Senate. You know, I know this is wholly inappropriate. And I know I talk a lot about, you know, trying to be a better man. Today, I'm just not that better man, okay? I can admit that. I'm just, it takes a lot of work. And by the end of the week, this is why Fridays are always a little squirrely, because by the end of the week, I have spent all of my good man points. I've spent them all. I mean, I'm running on vapors of be a better man by Thursday. And by Friday, I'm completely out. I'm like, I got no more energy to be a better man today. But give me a couple of days rest and I'll be back to that guy on Monday. And I'm trying. I'd like to make it the whole week. But then this kind of crap starts to happen. By the way, have you heard what Langford said? Oh, my God. Play the Langford thing. Do we have time? Play a little bit of this Langford discussion. Senator Langford. You don't have it. Okay, well, we're going to have it here in just a couple of minutes. Because what Senator Langford said was, you guys are being so mean to us Republicans. You know, why don't you talk about the Democrats? Oh, Senator Langford, I might have a Nobel Prize for you as well today. But I think I've just got to keep that. Only one winner per year, quite honestly, in this category. And it goes to John Thune. But you might be nominated for it. I've got an answer on, we don't take on the Democrats? Oh, my gosh. Next.
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2: Hi there, happy Friday. I'm Hillary. This is your 4 Minute Buzz. And this hour, we're taking a look at highlights from one of our Blaze TV shows. This hour, we're taking a look at The John Doyle Show. On a recent episode, John discussed the recent trend among young conservatives known as Nixon maxing and explains why America's youth is gravitating toward the former president, despite the majority of Americans having a negative view of the former president. But is there more to the story than what we've been told? Here's a clip from that episode.
16: You know, everybody's got their favorite political figures. Everybody's got their favorite presidents. Even like Americans who are politically disengaged. You know, if you go up to people on the street and ask, like, who's your favorite president? Most people, regardless of how interested they are in politics, they would still have some kind of answer for you. Chances are most people would choose someone whose name they recall, maybe Donald Trump, maybe Barack Hussein Obama. If the person you're asking is a little older, they may would say, like, I don't know, Reagan. I would be shocked to find a Bill Clinton. I'm sure that exists maybe with like some old school libtard types, or maybe they want to flex that they were alive when like JFK was president. Or maybe they want to, you know, flex that they're a little bit more well-read. They're a little bit more scholarly. They might give you like a Washington, a Jackson, a Lincoln probably. But if there's one person the average American is not going to say, it would be Richard Nixon. After all, you know, he was our 37th president. He was the first and only president to resign in office. The Watergate scandal didn't exactly cement his legacy in a very positive sense. And so in popular culture, he's often remembered as, you know, a crook, a dishonest fraud, someone who disgraced the office of the presidency. Producer Blake and I were just talking about how that actually makes us kind of attracted to him, right? Like, you know, the way he's depicted as this kind of like eternal villain in like the Watchmen movies and all sorts of different pieces of media. But is that actually true? You know, some people would disagree. Many Americans at the time, for example, rejected that characterization of Nixon, feeling that, you know, he'd just been set up. It was all illegitimate. I mean, remember, the guy literally won in a complete landslide, a total repudiation of the progress made in the 1960s. But, you know, time, of course, passed, and people who had actually lived through the Nixon era either passed away or became a minority in their own country. And so those who grew up in like the post-Nixon era, in most cases, just bought into the official narrative. And a lot of people really didn't bother to dig deeper because at the end of the day, you know, most people are just going to believe what they are supposed to believe. But then something weird happened. Recently, a lot of young people have started getting into Nixon. They started reading books like Silent Coup, which is a great book on the Nixon scandal. But basically, they started questioning the official narrative and wondering if Nixon had, in fact, done anything wrong. And now this is being written about. The phenomenon has been dubbed Nixon maxing. It's been going on for a little while now. This probably isn't new to you, dear viewer, but it's blown up in the last year, I guess, because of like one, you know, Diet Coke Adderall Zoomer running like a Nixon edit account. He's running like, I think, the account for the Nixon library or something, but he's making like edits of Nixon. And this is, of course, you know, escaped containment. And now everybody is really hype about this guy. Everyone's, you know, getting very excited about Richard Nixon, sort of idolizing him, perhaps correctly. And it's left the liberal establishment more than a little confused. And so there was a recent piece in the Wall Street Journal about this. It was titled, Young Conservatives Have an Unlikely New Icon, Richard Nixon. So the piece describes the phenomenon as follows. It says, it's a vibe. Videos that feature archival footage of the famously square 37th president over rap music from artists such as Drake and Biggie Smalls are going viral on Instagram and YouTube. Influencers, sportball caps, crew necks, and fanny packs emblazoned with messages such as pretty girls for Nixon, Nixon now more than ever, hats stamped with Nixon maxing, sold out in a matter of hours earlier this year.
2: Nixon has been coming up quite a lot lately in conversation and in media. So make sure to check out the full episode of The John Doyle Show on Blaze TV or YouTube. I'm Hillary. This has been your 4-Minute Buzz. And now we will head on over to Glenn with a message from a sponsor.
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0: entertainment, enlightenment, and empowerment. This is the Glenn Beck Program.
1: Glenn Beck is on!
2: Yeah. It's Friday. A senator who I think is a very nice guy gets on yesterday, and he's talking to Larry Kudlow, who I really like. But Larry is a recovering alcoholic like I am, and we tend to say what we're thinking. And Larry says it in a really nice way. You're bungling everything. You Republicans are bungling everything. What are you doing? And wait until you hear Senator Lankford's response. You're going to weep. You're going to be like, oh my gosh, these guys are working so hard in their 3 days a week. I just don't know what to do. You're right. We need to do more for them. Or maybe you'll have the exact opposite feeling. I'm not sure. But we get into that here in just a second on the SAVE Act. We'll do that in 60 seconds. 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

0: I mean, I could put that on repeat and just play it for the rest of the show and be happy. I would actually, in my mind, there would be a big space in my mind where I like, yeah, I earned my money today. All I did is I took that song, I put it on repeat, and I played it for 3 hours, and I feel good about my job. Now, I will tell you what would be really wrong, because, you know, Trump asked to call Thune's office and ask politely, and I said, you know, ask politely. Now, here's what I do not want you to do. I do not want anybody to go to the Torch website where, under Torch Tunes, you can get Thune the Ballless Rhino and play that over the phone on his message machine. I do not want you to do that. It would be wrong. Imagine the people in his office going through all of the phone calls, and it's like, beep, Thune the Ballless Rhino. Beep, Thune the Ballless Rhino. Yes, this is Helen from Nebraska, and I'd like you to do the SAVE Act, please. Beep! Thune the Ballless Rhino. That would be horrible. And I don't want that to happen. So do not go to glennbeck.com/torch. Look for Torch Tunes. Get Thune the Ballless Rhino. Call his office and put that on their machine. Don't do it. It would be wrong. And I'll be very upset if I hear about this. Very upset. Now, let me play, let me start with James Carville. You know, James Carville, the guy who proves that there is alien life. James Carville, telling the Dems what they should do with voter ID. Cut three.
1: We are not going to win the war against some kind of ID. It doesn't make any sense. It doesn't fix anything, but maybe you just go along with it and move to the next
2: thing. Which of all the things, people, if every poll shows 75 or better, say we should have some kind of an ID to vote. Some say, I don't know what it is, but just quit fighting and go along with it and move to the next thing.
0: That's James Carville. Space alien. Even from, I guess he's in bed. I don't know who he's in bed with. Probably some socialist. But he's in bed doing the interview from bed. The space alien. Saying, just do this. People are for it. Saying that to the Democrats. But Thune the Ballless Rhino just can't get it done. Now, the president has given him several different ways to do it, but he just can't get it done because he just doesn't have the votes. What is your job? Your job is to whip the votes. Your job is to get it done. Your job is not, you're not the accountant. You're not the one that's like, I counted. We don't have votes. Your job is to get the votes. Your job is to make deals. This is the one time that you're not doing a backroom deal. This is the one time where you're not negotiating with somebody. Okay, the damn guy, he wants a bridge in his town named after him, and it's going to cost us $1 billion to build. This is the one time that you're like, no, we're not going to do anything like that. That would just be wrong. Oh, my gosh. Now listen to Larry Kudlow talking to a good guy, Senator Lankford. Listen to this.
3: I'm sorry you had to bear the brunt of that opening, but I'm telling you, right now, you, the leadership, and both houses are bungling everything, sir. I say that with all due respect, and we are personal friends. It's not, but you're bungling everything. Nothing is getting done. Your messaging is non-existent. You've lost your swag, your swagger, your riz, or whatever the young people say. No one knows what the heck you're doing, sir. They had no idea.
4: Yeah, you're welcome. And this is part of the challenge we've got with all of our media friends out there that continue to be able to beat up on Republicans and say Republicans are all the problem.
0: Stop! Stop! What does he do? He immediately says, you're welcome. taking a shiv into our chest. Yeah, you're welcome. Okay. And then his first reaction is to shiv. His second reaction is to say, that's the problem with all our media friends. That's the problem with all our media friends. They just won't talk about the good things we do. Tell me. I will open up 3 hours. I'll give you 3 solid hours. You tell me the good things you have done in the last year. Tell it to me. I want to hear about all of the things that you've done to pass. All of the great things that are just life-changing for the average American. Well, we did that one bill, you know, the great something big, big-ass bill, something that we did that one. Uh-huh. Okay, we've got 2 hours and 58 minutes left. Tell me what you have done. Well, I'd like to, but nobody in our side will ever. I would love to talk about all the good things that you've done. I'd love to talk about how you have codified things so when the next jerk gets in, he doesn't just say, yeah, all of those executive orders, they're all gone. I'd love to talk about that. You haven't done any of it. Because you haven't done any of it, the president has had to do all of the heavy lifting. All of it. You are like the friend. You are, honestly, you're like me. Good friend. But you call me and you're like, Glenn, we're moving this weekend. Can you come over and lift boxes? No, not going to be. That's who you are. Okay. And everybody understands it when it's a Saturday, you're moving your friend. You're like, no, not going to do that. Nobody is with you on this. Nobody is with you. Oh, yeah. You're trying to save the country. Nah, I'm busy. I'm working 2 days this week. I really just don't have the time, you know. I get in here on a Monday night, and then I have to work all day Tuesday. Then I have to work all day Wednesday. When I say work, I mean, you know, I talk to people, you know, I walk around. We have lunch. Then we go to dinner. I meet with donors so I can get reelected. But then by Wednesday, I am wiped out. And then I got to get onto a plane on Thursday and go home. And I'm only home Thursday, Friday, Saturday, Sunday, Monday, and then I got to do it all over again starting next Tuesday. Oh, my life is such a hell. Nobody relates to you. Nobody. Nobody feels sorry for you. Everybody is waiting. We want to cheer you on. You've given us zero reason. And it's not because we can't see it. It's because you're not doing it. Now, I'm sorry. I got into the first 2 sentences, which I didn't even plan on talking to. My real problem is still yet to come. Go ahead, play the rest of this.
4: Friends out there that continue to be able to beat up on Republicans and say Republicans are all the problem, but apparently the socialist Democrats in New York City, they seem to be perfect because most conservative media right now is beating up on Republicans and just ignoring the socialists.
0: Stop!

0: I've never believed in lizard people. I think the guy might be a lizard. I think he might be a lizard. That is the most reasonable explanation on how this guy is arriving. He blinks sideways. It's the only way he could be seeing the world this way is he's a lizard person. What are you talking about? No,
1: but the socialists in New York, they're great because nobody on media and media for the conservatives are even talking about Mamdani. I know when I heard him say the stuff in New York, the socialists, I'm like, what socialists in New York? I don't even know what you're talking about. I just did an hour and a half out of a 3-hour show. I've probably done half of my monologues this week have been on socialism. Yeah, we're not covering that at all. We're just beating up on, you know what? You know who I haven't beaten up on this week? Republicans. Because I really thought the hammer of Donald Trump would be a big enough hammer that maybe you'd go, oh, screw with him. Oh, Donald Trump, please unleash. Please unleash. Please, please. An eye for a head. Let's use that metaphorically speaking. Please start taking these guys on. This is absolutely, it's shameful. It's shameful. All right, go ahead. So what other excuse does he have?
2: Ignoring the socialists who are running rampant all over the country. So I look back on what happened with the One Big Beautiful Bill. Come look on. At the housing bill we just passed. There's a lot of things that are going on that are good, and I understand.
3: Nobody has attacked Mamdani more than I have, for heaven's sake. That isn't the point.
2: I wasn't saying that just about you. I was saying
3: that isn't the point.
2: This is the challenge that we're up against.
3: What is it that your policy is? Senator Lankford, my friend, Where are the tax cuts? Where are the spending cuts? Where's the waste, fraud, and corruption reduction? Where is all of that? Where is the reconciliation bill? Where's the straight talk and messaging for the midterm? Where's the growth messaging? Where's the we're going to make it better for taxpayers and working folks messaging? Come on, Senator.
0: Well, he did it. I mean, he told you the big, beautiful bill that we just passed. Has time collapsed? Is Senator Lankford okay? Is he experiencing time collapse where he just thinks he did that yesterday? Not a year and a half ago, we just passed the big, beautiful. That's the only thing anybody could ever quote, because that's the only thing. You can only quote that. Come up with anything other than the big, beautiful bill. You can't. And how hard was it to get the big, beautiful bill? Donald Trump had to hammer all of you on the head. It wouldn't have happened if Donald Trump hadn't have done your job as well. Big, beautiful. I'm not done yet. Stand by. Just give me a sentence. I'm going to take a little sip. Hang on. Little sip of water. 60 seconds plus 10 seconds. 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
1: Are you out of your mind, Senator Langford? Do you really think we're this stupid? You guys, if you were in there every week and you're like, we're staying here till we're getting this done, and you failed, but you stayed there for a month and you didn't go home and you were taking midnight roll calls and you were voting and you were working hard and you didn't get it done, we'd be on your side. You're not working at all. Larry is asking you, what is your strategy? Well, you know, nobody's taking on the socialist. You know who's not taking on the socialist? You. By not doing anything, by not passing simple bills, not clearing the way for people to actually get into business. You know, not taking on the fraud. Not doing it, just nothing but a committee, and then never, ever getting anybody to the point to where you can have them arrested or go to jail. You know what? We're tired of it. We're tired of the show, because that's all you are, is a show. 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You're not my friend. 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

0: My aura ring just asked, are you swimming? No, I'm talking about politics and the SAVE Act. That's what I'm doing right now. But now I got to talk to you about this story will boggle your mind, Study has come out in the Geophysical Research Letters this week with an explanation on why Europe is so hot. Now, why do you think? Ricky, do you know the answer to this? If you do, I don't want you to answer. If you don't know the answer to this, take a guess. What is your guess on why it's so hot? I can't hear her now. I don't know why. See there? Okay. I don't know if anybody else heard her. I couldn't hear. I'm guessing you said what? Say it again. Let me see.
1: Something brilliant? I said something really brilliant.
0: Okay. What did you say? What is it? What is it that you think is?
1: I know the answer because I get the morning brief newsletter every morning at 8:30 a.m. Eastern.
0: Okay. All right.
1: But I'm not going to give it away. Right. Oh.
0: Okay. All right. I would guess it's global warming. Right? Global warming. Why is global warming? Because of pollution. We just aren't doing enough for pollution. Here's what the study came out and said. It's not the pollution. It's the lack of pollution. Europe has cut its sulfate emissions by roughly 80% over the last 30 years. Acid rain rules, low sulfur fuel standards, scrubbers on smokestacks, and all kinds of things. We were told to do it. We were strong-armed to do it. We were penalized if we didn't do it. We were called horrible human beings if we thought this isn't really what the deal is. And one of the study authors told the Telegraph that since 1980, Europe now has warmed about 1 degree more than the rest of the Northern Hemisphere and 1.5 degrees more than the global average. And that's most of that is traced back to cleaning the air. How do I get a job where I can be that wrong, that public about it, and get a bigger budget? I want to know. I really do. Okay? By the way, the physics in this study, 242 years old. And you know who figured it out? A guy with a freaking magnifying glass. You know what his name was? Benjamin Franklin. It's June 1783. There's a fissure that opens up in the Icelandic highlands, and all kinds of, you know, toxic gas spews out of this, okay? Spends 8 months venting, the largest lava flow of the last 1,000 years. And there's a haze that drifts across Europe, and they called it a dry fog. And the crops withered, and livestock died, and in Iceland, a quarter of the population died, okay? Ben Franklin was in Paris that summer. He just signed the Treaty of Paris, and he noticed, wow, the

0: sun looks wrong. So he takes out a magnifying glass and he focuses the sunbeam like you used to do probably when you were a kid. You take a leaf and you focus the magnifying glass and you set the leaf on fire, okay? But he found that the light was so weak, it wouldn't, let me quote him, wouldn't scarce kindle brown paper, okay? So in December of 1784, he writes for the Manchester Literary and Philosophical Society, and he writes a paper, and he calls it Meteorological Imaginations and Conjectures, okay? What's his conclusion? His conclusion is the haze is blocking the sunlight. The ground froze early, the snow never really melted, and that's why winter has been so brutal. Sulfur in the air cools the ground. Benjamin Franklin, 1784. No satellite, no supercomputer, just a piece of glass and a scrap of brown paper. Okay? Now, July 1971, Science Magazine publishes some, you know, two boneheads from Goddard, NASA Goddard. Okay? Their finding is that quadruple the aerosols in the atmosphere, and you'll drop global surface temperature by 3.5 degrees. They say it's going to be sufficient enough to trigger an ice age. Ooh. So wait, they're just saying the science that we already know from Ben Franklin, who only had a leaf and a magnifying glass. April 28, 1975, Newsweek runs the cooling world. Earth's climate is cooling. Food production is about to collapse. The drop could begin quite soon. Perhaps only 10 years from now, we can be in an ice age. I grew up in this era. I remember all this crap. The wheat belts of Canada and the Soviet Union, India, Pakistan, Bangladesh. They're all going to be gone. We're all going to be dead. We're all going to be frozen to death. Woolly mammoths will be roaming the earth again, and they'll be impaling you with their big tusks. The melting ice cap. It's not melting. It's growing. In fact, it's so big. What we should do is, this was an actual scientific trick. Take black soot and put it all, sprinkle it. I don't know how many bags we'd need, but sprinkle the black soot all over the polar ice cap, because the black would attract and hold in the heat, and so we'd melt the polar ice cap. Good thing we didn't do that, huh? That's 10 years, from 1975 to 1985. In that 10 years, world grain production more than doubled. The UN's food agency has this year global cereal harvest at a record of 2.96 billion tons, and the wheel continues to turn, and nobody notices. March 20, 2000, Independent of London. Snowfalls are just a thing of the past. We're not going to have any more snow. Oh my gosh. David Viner, he's from the climate research, whatever. He says, winter snow is going to become rare and an exciting event. Children just aren't going to know what snow is. February 22, 2004. The Observer obtains a Pentagon Commission report. Major European cities under rising seas. Britain is going to be plunged into a Siberian climate by 2020. Nuclear conflict by 2020 over water. The threat, the paper said, vastly bigger than terrorism. 2007, the IPCC's fourth assessment report states the Himalayan Great Glaciers are going to be gone by 2035. The source turned out to be a World Wildlife Fund pamphlet, which got it from a magazine interview, which was one glaciologist speculating out loud. The panel expressed regret when none of this stuff happened. December 2009, Copenhagen. Al Gore tells a conference there's a 75% chance the entire North Polar ice cap will be ice-free within 5 to 7 years. Check your calendar. Not happening. The scientist that he cited said publicly he had no idea where the number came from. He would never estimate likelihood that like that. Okay. Last September, Arctic minimum came in around 4.6 million square kilometers. That was the 13th consecutive year without a new record low. The record is still belonging to 2012. And here we are. Let me take one more step. 2020, when the International Maritime Organization cut the sulfur allowed in ship fuel from 3.5 to 0.5%. Sulfur dioxide from global shipping fell about 80% overnight. Researchers writing in Communication Earth and Environment in 2024 called it what it was, an inadvertent geoengineering termination shock, and estimated it could double the warming rate of this decade compared to the rate since 1980. So we ran a planetary experiment on the entire ocean without a vote, without anyone in position of authority saying out loud what Benjamin Franklin knew in 74. I mean, where do we go from here? Where do we go from here? It's not the science that is a scandal. It's the arrogance that is. We took the pollution out, and now, because we might get a 0.5 to 1 point change in the temperature, so we take the sulfur out, we clean up the air, and now they're saying, well, that could give us a 1 point or 1.5 increase in temperature in a decade. Every one of these headlines came attached to a demand, to a treaty, to a tax, a mandate, a deadline, a thing you have to give up by Tuesday. Don't eat meat. For the love of God, just don't eat another hamburger. Not one of them came attached to a sentence a scientist is really supposedly saying. And this is what they should say. This is our best estimate, and we could be wrong. Good chance we're wrong, okay? Franklin titled his paper, think of this, Imaginations and Conjectures. That's a man telling you exactly how much weight to put in on his work. He was right and still labeled it, I don't know, I could be wrong, a guess. The modern version doesn't label anything a guess. It labels dissent. I mean, we've been here before. 1784, a man in Paris holds up a piece of glass, watches the light fail to catch brown paper on fire, and told the world, I have an idea, but I'm probably wrong. 2.5 centuries later, we have satellites, supercomputers, 100,000 credentialed experts. And the one word we've lost is the one that Franklin put in his title. I got to tell you, there are days I would love to have a job like that. I mean, I'd have to be willing to be wrong in public twice in opposite directions and call it settled both times and then never apologize for it and possibly set Europe on fire. You know, there's times I'd really like to have a job like that. And then I think, nope, I don't have the stomach for it. I'm not that evil. I wouldn't have the stomach to be able to do that. It would bother me too much. None of these scientists are bothered by any of this stuff. They'll just go on and say their next thing is absolutely right and the science is settled. Just know, none of it's settled. None of it. Because now they're telling us, the air is too clean over Europe. Now it's getting super hot because, not because of global warming, but because we cleaned the air too much. The arrogance of these people. But here's the good news. We're going to give the same people like that artificial superintelligence because they know what they're doing. All right, let me tell you about the International Fellowship of Christians and Jews. What does it actually mean to stand with Israel in today's world? It is easy to say the words. It's harder to live them out when the headlines are constant. The threats are real. The region around Israel is volatile. Standing with Israel today means recognizing that the Jews continue to live under pressure from terror proxies, from hostile regimes, from rising anti-Semitism all around the world, and choosing not to look away. It doesn't mean fighting their wars or supporting their leaders. It means loving and caring for them. It means food for the elderly. It means shelters for the vulnerable. It means aid for Holocaust survivors who have seen enough hatred for one lifetime. 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In a shaking world, standing with Israel, forget it, because that's misunderstood. That means you stand with Benjamin Netanyahu, it stands with the war. No, I stand with the Jews. I stand with their right not to be hunted over and over and over again as a group. 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We don't hunt them as a group, or do we? 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
1: 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Even when it ain't popular. That still counts for something. Back. We'll be right back.

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6: 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We've got the American Story episode 15 coming out wherever you get your broadcast. This one is the lead up to the Civil War, and it's great. You're going to learn stuff you've never learned, and it's a thrilling episode. That is out tomorrow wherever you get your podcast, but all 20 episodes are already out commercial free on the Torch. There's also something that we have the video of Jason and I when I went to get my passport at the State Department.
7: We were among the first to get this. This is how, if you apply for a passport, this is how it's going to come now.
6: Okay, so I'm talking in the State Department. I just gotten it, and I'm showing you this box. This is how passports are going to start coming out. But this was, I think, the first of 1,000 passports that were printed, and they've just announced they're going to make them available to everybody here in the next couple of weeks. But they're very different. And this is the controversial part. It's an anniversary 250th passport, 250 years. It has Donald Trump on the front, but it has some really cool things. It tells stories. It has little stories all the way through the passport. And I love this. When you get the passport, when you get the box, you open it up, and it says, greetings to all citizens of the United States, blah, blah, blah. This is an invitation to explore the world as an ambassador of our enduring democracy and a witness to the global community, U.S. Department of State. If you want one of these commemorative passports, you just have to apply and ask for it. They're beautiful, and they will be collectible at some point. They do cost you more, but I got one because I have a museum, and someday it's going to go in the museum, part of our 250th year anniversary.
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0: Greetings. Happy Friday. Welcome to the Steve Dace Show. I am Steve Dace alongside Todd Erzin and Aaron McIntyre. And we have a surprise for you today because it was also a surprise to me. Look who we found just mulling around here in the Des Moines, Iowa area random July week.
1: I love Des Moines in July, man. That's everybody's heard about it. I just couldn't stay away. Wow. Yes.
2: He just got done with Ragbri, probably, right? Just biked across Iowa, didn't
0: he? Well, he's still alive.
1: That's a thing?
0: That's how you know he didn't do Ragbri.
1: Yeah.
0: Yeah. No. For whatever reason, this state decided on the hottest week every year, let's do a statewide bike ride, and then be shocked when, like, you know, 5 to 10 of our riders end up needing a hospitalization at some point.
1: It is 75 degrees out right now. I left 103.
0: It's beautiful.
1: I left 103.
0: It was like 103 just a few days ago, and it's going to become that again here in a few days. We're getting a bit of a break right now.
1: Well, it's because I'm in town.
0: I've not even introduced you. Do we have to do that?
1: Nobody cares. It's Tim Young. Who cares?
0: It's our friend Tim Young.
1: I brought you a birthday cake, Steve, because it's your birthday.
0: That.
1: It's a special birthday edition of the Dace Group.
0: That's very nice.
1: Yeah.
0: It's a pretty cake, too.
1: It is.
0: With the little balloons there?
1: It's from the grocery store down the street. I spent $29 on that. So where do I send the receipts? Tyler Gaston. Who still works at the Blaze that I can send a receipt to?
0: I don't know. I mean, your guess on some of that is as good as mine, frankly.
1: Ricky there?
0: No, Ricky's with Glenn now.
1: Oh.
0: Yeah.
1: That sounded like... Tyler is
0: still there.
1: I'll send a receipt over.
0: He said it's Tyler.
1: It's like 32.
0: But you ought to... I mean, you live in Dallas. Just swing over to the studio and drop it off.
1: I think that their security has a picture of me.
0: There's a picture. Don't let this guy in.
1: Yeah, and they're
0: It's like when you walk in, it's like Elf. They're just waiting to lead you back out of the room.
1: Fair.
0: You guys are so strong.
1: Yeah. Yes.
0: Yes.
1: Correct. I'm not allowed in that building.
0: Oh, well, it is good to have our good friend Tim Young here. If he's here and it's a Friday, you know what it means. It's time for the Dace Group.

0: right, your weekly look at the week that was. Now we get to watch Tim's reaction in real time. We've never had a chance to do that before.
1: Now I get to actually hear the videos, which is a big, big surprise, by the way.
0: That yes.
1: Over the Zoom, I don't hear any of the audio.
0: You don't hear the audio. The video is
1: never.
0: Just bad enough on
1: and
0: its
1: I'm
0: own.
1: And I'm never prepared, so I never know what's going to come up. And that's why you're like, boy, he says random things. It's because I'm not prepared.
0: Oh, that's...
1: Aaron knows this.
0: None of the rest of us are either.
1: Yeah. Well, there we go.
0: All right. Let's begin it with issue one. Bleep, Lord Nefarious says...
2: Well, good morning. And as president of the Canadian Association of Fire Chiefs, I want to begin by acknowledging the presence here on the unceded and unsurrendered territories of the Anishinaabe and the Algonquin people.
3: I think it's particularly important, not just for our community in Tigray, but communities of the global south period, right? There's a certain reckoning that we are going to have with the global world order as it exists today. It's only going to be challenged if we are getting represented by people who understand that on a fundamental level, right? And that means getting more immigrants into office. That means getting more people who have heritage in the global south into office, because that's where those decisions are made specifically.
4: British people are truly the most evil people in history. Like, they
5: 100.
4: Are Thanos. Britain 100%. Is Thanos.
5: Go to
4: like
5: a museum, guys.
4: Yeah, they owe $43 trillion to India.
6: In June of 2023, nearly 3 years before I became governor, a serious software error in New Jersey's motor vehicle system led to the improper voter registration of what we believe to be roughly 6,600 people. In the case of this error, some individuals indicated that they weren't citizens and weren't eligible to vote. Let me be clear. Donald Trump has zero credibility on the issue of election integrity.
7: But let me ask you very narrowly on the issue of photo ID. Requiring photo ID to register to vote. Is this something that Democrats should get behind?
8: We have very...
7: 80-some percent of Americans, 71% of Democrats say they favor this.
8: You know what? In Virginia, we have voter ID and photo ID. I got to show my...
7: That's actually not the case. I mean, I'm a Virginia voter. You don't need to show a photo ID in Virginia.
9: My name is Dina Nina, and I'm running for the state assembly to be Republicans' worst nightmare. A transgender woman who lives in poverty wants to legalize weed and thinks everybody deserves affordable housing and health care.
10: Ashley Webb, what qualifications do you have to serve in the U.S. Senate?
11: I wouldn't lie to the people and I wouldn't deceive the people like we're being deceived right now.
12: During that time, like, I also leak like a mucus which they can't really explain.
13: The homeschooling that I was referring to is the crazy Christian homeschooling. It is trickle-down stupidity. You have to be dumber than a box of hot rocks to sit down with your kids and teach them that dinosaurs and man lived on the planet at the same time, that the earth is 5,000 years old, and on and on.
0: Well, that was not the reaction I anticipated. I heard Tim Young laugh a couple of times. So, Tim, we'll begin with you. As the guest, you get your first crack at it. What was the most disgusting filth you were just subjected to and why?
1: I'm not going to go with filth. I'm going to go with Mikey Sherrill in New Jersey. Because if you believe that only 6,600 illegals voted in that election or were able to vote in that election, I got a bridge I want to sell you. They have now proven. And by the way, the new line is, oh, they got it, but they didn't necessarily want to vote. Or you know, Jake Tapper added on later this week, why would they want to vote in the election? So they're playing stupid. Next, it will be, if you don't allow illegals to vote, you're racist.
0: Mm-hmm. How would... They're blaming this on a software error, I believe I saw,
1: yeah,
0: right?
1: Yeah, right. The software errors.
0: How would the software know that this even exists?
1: It's tough out there. I don't know. This is somebody hitting a button. This isn't a software error.
0: Exactly.
1: Somebody that's actually hitting a button.
0: That's why I asked that question that way. How would the software know what it's looking for?
1: No.
0: Why would it even beg the question? Why would the software even know?
1: Mm-hmm.
0: What was it installed to do? What kind of software are we talking about?
1: Maybe they gave it to them when they were giving them driver's licenses, illegal driver's licenses without any IDs.
0: Which, of course, is not happening either.
1: No, that's not happening either. No,
0: correct.
1: No, yeah.
0: Correct. Todd, what about you?
14: I can't remember his name or if we even know it, but the main tranny running for Senate up there, he's so disgusting that mucus is running away from him and trying to escape. That's bad.
0: This is the guy claiming that he is ovulating out of his rectum. Is that what it is?
14: He just said...
0: And then he claimed it was actually a mucus.
14: They can't explain the mucus.
0: My guess is it was probably Taco Bell.
1: It was that lettuce.
0: Exactly. You went to Taco Bell. Okay. Make a run for the border, bro. Make a run for the border.
14: Poor Taco Bell.
0: Think Taco Bell's guilty? Have they been framed?
1: No. I think everybody just has explosive diarrhea. It's interesting when you get to a certain point in life and you wonder if the explosive diarrhea is from lettuce or it's just the regular explosive diarrhea.
0: As one does.
1: Yeah.
0: Aaron.
5: The delicious irony. Actually, there's two clips back to back, but we'll start with the very beginning. The fire chief up there for the nation of Canada begins his fire briefing because a bunch of that country just burned with a land acknowledgement. We just let your country burn. Followed up with the woman talking about how we have we're in need of a global reckoning on the global world order. And the only way we're going to get this reckoning is if we let the global South run our countries and run our societies.
0: What the hell is the global South? I've never even heard that expression before.
5: It's very much kind of the Iranian, Russian, China version for the non-West, essentially. Oh. That's the explanation that I've heard. But basically we're talking about India. And
0: so foreigners that live in Africa. The South is what we're calling now the global South?
5: Yeah.
0: Yep. My understanding is much of the DFW where you lived, Tim, has become the global South based on that description.
1: Oh, yeah. No.
0: Do you know in a given moment if you are in Bollywood or in
1: Frisco,
0: Kuwait? Do you know?
1: No. But, you know, it's very cultural up in Frisco. It smells there now. That's all.
0: What's your favorite Dallas holiday?
1: Diwali.
0: Is it Diwali or Ramadan? What's your favorite?
1: Ramadan's all month. And then, you know, it's sort of like, you know.
0: Bedouin nicotine pouches.
5: I eat Mubarak.
0: Exactly. Bedouin nicotine pouches or curry. What's your favorite local Dallas cuisine and scent or accoutrement at this point?
1: I lean curry. You know, there's a large Korean population that's blooming there, and I have no problems with them.
0: Well, they'll give you some good barbecue for sure.
1: Phenomenal.
0: Yeah.
1: I've dated a couple of Korean women, too. They're delightful. Not the other people. I'm racist, so it's okay.
14: Have you dated the gal?
0: The good news is Hindu's not a race, but you're good.
14: Have you dated the gal on Yestergaze who hates the Anglos?
1: Oh, what's her name? Who is that, Aaron? She's on a bunch of... They've tried to put her over on everything.
0: Was this the one that was blasting the British people?
1: Yes. Jamal. It's something. They tried to push her with the Impractical Jokers at some point. Mm-hmm. They've put her in everything to try to get her over, and she is the worst of the worst of lefties.
14: Is she Indian? See, that she makes me think of the great... Charles Napier, British 19th century, when they were complaining about the British overlords, and they wanted to burn their widows when the man died, and he said, "By all means, let's live by our customs. You burn your widows, and but in our country, we hang people like that. So let us all live by our customs."
1: That's fair.
14: That spirit needs to come alive when it comes to what we do with shows like Yestergaze.
0: Is it true?
5: If I may close the loop on what I began with, yes. So. The land acknowledgement from the fire chief who just allowed a bunch of Canada to burn recently. That's delicious in and of itself. Followed up by probably the same type of person saying that we need a global reckoning on the global world order. And the only way that's going to come about is if we allow the global South to run our countries. I have a question. Will the global South be doing a land acknowledgement for the Native Americans when they start running these countries?
1: I think they'll forget about it.
0: Of course, they'll forget about it. They'll have the power they want.
1: Yeah.
0: Is it true that Mel Gibson's next film is Apocalypto 2 and it's about what's happening to Dallas?
1: It's fair. Yeah.
0: All right. I just wanted to hear a comedian, my one comedian friend.
1: Just laugh once.
0: I want him to yield a point once, and I just got him to do it. So I'm satisfied. We're good here. Let's get to the exit question on a scale of 1 to 10.
1: We're not doing an exit question.
14: Hold on.
1: I'm taking over the show. We're not doing an exit question because you have let something go. That has been in all of our faces. You've let someone close to your heart go. And instead of an exit question, I've made a video montage calling back to a lifetime of friendship. Aaron, do you have that?

0: my goodness. No, no, no.
1: Wow. He was not at the premiere. That's not true. Wow. This is scary.

0: Now you're going to notice, see, this is the AI one here. This last part there, that's clearly AI, the last one. But all of those, what an amazing lifetime you've lived with a friend.
1: You know? I hate you.
2: Single tear.
1: I mean, I
0: by the way, we
1: First of all, I admire the hell out of that. But the most important point here is I detest you for that.
0: I detest you. So we had to use music that you were allowed to use because I made it to Cher's Turn Back Time.
1: And we're going to get every copyright strike in the world to that,
0: correct.
1: Probably.
0: Correct. Yeah. But it's much funnier with Cher's Turn Back. Yeah.
2: You don't think Cher would have been on board with that?
0: No. What a great friendship. He was there. I remember when he was there at Nefarious. By the way, all you have to do is tell Grok to replace one person in the photos. Or my favorite is that one of you sitting by yourself in the theater at Nefarious. You just say, have Lindsey Graham sit next to him.
2: Lindsey Graham working in the Michigan Athletic Department? That's on point.
0: That took me nearly 5 minutes.
1: That's out of bounds, Erzin. That is out of bounds. Holy cow. That was traumatic. You're right. There is.
2: He can pose with my family, but he will not sully Connor Stallion's memory.
1: When he was next to me at Michigan Stadium, I about lost it. And that's one of my favorite questions with my or pictures with my son. Is the first time I took him there, and for you guys to have Lindsey Graham photo bombing me and little Noah, that is deplorable. That is just flat out deplorable.
0: I am deplorable. Listen, we know that. That's a line where you and I don't necessarily agree. But I think it's so important, though, Steve, as a fitting tribute to the end, because I know you haven't been using him in the questions.
1: I was trying to honor his legacy, yes. By no longer,
0: what a legacy you guys had together.
1: By no years. Longer giving him the disrespect that, frankly, his political resume deserves.
0: Years of family friendship.
1: I had a lovely woman send me a note that said, at first she was disappointed that we were retiring the Lindsey Graham blasts, but based on things she learned about him since she passed, she's changed her views and thinks it's appropriate. And I wrote her back and I said, you know what? That is a very dignified, classy reconsideration on your part. However, I have heard nothing new whatsoever since his death. So I'm going to continue to laugh at him. I just thought it was only fun.
0: I tried my hardest to find, and again, I only had a couple of days knowing that I was going to come to town, but I was trying to find you a cake that had ladybugs on it for you, but they didn't have one.
1: Let's get to issue two. The problem isn't Israel, it's China.
3: Because I didn't have enough time to do intros for these this week. This is going back to President Trump's address to the nation last Thursday evening. More on what he says is the big threat China poses, particularly to American elections.
4: They show that over a period of years, starting during the 2020 election cycle, the People's Republic of China carried out what is believed to be the largest compromise of election data in history, resulting in China's illicit acquisition of 220 million U.S. voter files. That information includes names, addresses, phone numbers, political party preferences, and other sensitive data that would be needed to register to vote and engage in other nefarious activities, which is exactly what was happening. This data loss presents an unprecedented election security nightmare. The intelligence even shows that China has signed a data exploitation unit specifically to this new project. Compounding the travesty, the second set of documents we are releasing reveals that members of the deep state, very, very famous group of people, many cases, in our intelligence agency work to actively suppress and downplay information about the extent of China's sinister election meddling, covering it up from both the president and the American people like nobody thought was possible.
1: All right. So first question. What's going to be done as a result of this? What should be done? Tim, I'll start with you.
0: I mean, if we prove that another country has interfered in our elections, resulting in perhaps a changed result, what should happen will never happen. We will never have a redo of an election. They will never go back and take a look at things and get involved and have actually have anyone held accountable for this stuff. That's the real problem. When you find this election fraud, when you uncover it, there's no solution other than you show up with guns to somebody's house or to Congress or wherever, and you have to overturn these elections. You have to start again. But it's just not going to happen. So this is just going to be a report. Kudos to the White House for not giving this information to influencers and empty binders. Good start. But there's no solution. That's the problem to a lot of this stuff. There's no solution. We just know what happened.
1: I want to come back. In fact, no, let's explore the no solution thing. Because one of the things people like me who are like, what is the point in talking about this if we're not going to do anything? And I am told constantly that, well, there's statute of limitations on this. And it's interesting how on a lot of these things involving the deep state, it's always fascinating that we get the truth of a lot of what they've been doing after the statute of limitations on doing anything about it has expired. Am I the only one that has noticed that? It's fascinating. It's like we just sit around waiting to figure out when it expires, and then we tell the people the truth of, you know, what shady elements of their own shadow government have been doing to them. But at some point, isn't there a line, guys, where my audience reminded me this week of my own saying, the truth is its own reward. I'm the guy that says that all the time, right? So the truth is its own reward. I am concerned, though, do we feed people so much truth that if we're not going to follow up on it, it just heightens cynicism. It causes people to just get blackpilled and Correct. Say, I'm out. I'm just going to tune out. No, you guys are never going to do anything about it anyway, so stop coming to me. And I'm just going to listen to more Theo Vaughn and Andrew Schultz blackpill me. And what? And why does it matter? And Sean Ryan, you know, had a rant the other day about who the F would still vote for these people if they were given a chance again. I mean, if we're not going to act on this kind of stuff, then don't we feed that narrative? Right. And so what's the balance between people have a right to know, but then if we're not going to act on it, we're also just fueling cynicism and dispiriting our own ranks. What's that? What's the balance? Or is there no balance there? Maybe. What do you guys think?
0: There's no balance. There's no balance. This is end of the Republic type stuff. I mean, like, and there shouldn't be again, if you steal a national election, why would there be a statute of limitations?
1: Is that an act of war?
0: Yeah.
1: So then the next day, why not 10,000% tariffs on all Chinese goods
0: again,
1: the next day?
0: And I believe the 2020 election was stolen. I'm in on that. I'm one of these people. You know, I'm sure I'll be asked that in front of Congress once to discredit me, you know, at some point. But what do you do? Mm-hmm. Do you go back and erase 4 years of policy? There's no answer.
1: There's got to be somebody that can be punished then. Who facilitated it though? I mean, they would have need some domestic instrument
0: large,
1: to pull this off, right?
0: A large group of people who will never be punished, sometimes maybe not even named.
2: Todd? Well, to your question about the tariffs, because the American people aren't astute enough to understand the math of that, and more importantly, they're selfish enough that they'll probably resent it. At the very least, election security, whatever you think that is, save after whatever else, to make sure something like that never happens again. But other than that, I do agree largely with Tim. But it has a lot to do with, again, the American people and our lack of a tolerance for being committed as citizens to be stand a post, do their duty. Because, you know, Chinese hold their debt, we could say. Yeah, we ain't never paying that again. Mm-hmm. We could be deep, as you said, why are all these Chinese going, not only going to our universities, are the professors, you're all out. Mm-hmm. How many of them own land or are stakeholders and major? We could be all of that. That's ours now.
1: Ideas. You're out.
2: But they are great ideas. They have consequences, but for us too, because our lives, you talk about political consequences, that would affect the next election. It might make the balance sheet kind of hard. And Trump, it should be easy to explain. A lot of Americans, including people on the right, don't want to hear it. They just want Comfort Road. So that speaks, I don't know if this was all the motivation for why he said there's nothing to be done, but that's at least part of the reason. We won't deal with the consequences. We always, just like with COVID and everything else, even with transgenderism, we just want it to go away.
0: The consequences aren't pretty. Like what should happen isn't pretty. There was a stolen election. There's an example of it. I think it was in Louisiana, and you guys can correct me if I'm wrong. It was a smaller election.
1: Oh, they did a redo, and a judge ordered a redo. Is that the one you're talking about?
0: But it got violent before. Yeah. They showed up with guns, and they were like, "We're going to do the redo, friends. We're going to do it fair this time." We're just in a bed. God, every time I do the show, it's such gloom and doom.
1: I love your ideas, Todd, that you had of punitively punish
2: them. Are they politically possible?
1: They should be.
3: No.
2: They should be.
1: They should
2: no.
1: be.
2: See,
1: they aren't. I mean, then if I don't know what to say. Then we're just not a serious country at this point. Then if we're so drunk on largesse from our enemies, we can't punish them when they have clearly committed acts of war. I don't know what to do with that.
3: Well, yeah, I mean, that's what Stephen Miller, White House Deputy Chief of Staff, said earlier this week. The security at the all-you-can-eat bottomless, fettuccine at Olive Garden. We've got more security for that than we do for our federal elections. And that's just indicative that it's just not a serious country.
1: Mm-hmm.
3: Now, I think in terms of what President Trump did last Thursday night, I think there's an immediate and then a meta. And I think you're already hitting on the meta, which is if we're not actually going to have action following through on this, you run the risk of just demoralizing people, which might, I don't know, in some three-dimensional, four-dimensional chess way, that might be the CCP's plan here. Maybe they had no plans to steal an election, but they just want to do kind of the veneer of, hey, we've got all of these voter files. We've got 200 millions. We've been messing with your elections. That might just be a psyop in and of itself to demoralize. It might be a demoralization op. But I think the immediate purpose of what he did last Thursday night, it was trying to use the bully pulpit of the White House to get the Senate GOP's attention to try to pass the Save America Act. But in the meta, yeah, you're right. And I think to varying degrees, we all share the sentiment that if there's not action, and there are things executively, I think that the White House could do at least to push the ball, to push the envelope a little bit. If there's not action, ultimately, that whole speech was worthless one way or another.
1: How much of this... I think the timing of this has a lot to do with the SAVE Act.
0: Yeah.
1: How much of this is just trying to pressure Congress to get this across the finish line?
0: 100%. All of it.
1: You think all of it is?
0: All of it. Because again, like, what can you do? What can you do? I believe this is true, but when I say this, if it's true, then there should have been consequences announced with it. Because Trump is a consequence guy. He listens to Stephen Miller. He's a consequence guy. If they could do something, they would do it.
1: You're basically describing a World War I kind of a world, where in the case of what the condition of the world leading up to World War I was all this intermarriage between the European countries throughout the history of the Habsburg dynasty. What you guys are describing here is through economic intermarriage and intermingling, Council on Foreign Relations level stuff, that there's just no such thing as your own national sovereignty anymore. We can't afford to do anything against anybody for anything that they do to us. And see, I think this has an Iranian tie-in too. I do. You're going to tell your base, China stole the election, but nothing's going to happen. But we're just going to indefinitely fight a war in Iran that nobody ran on, and we can't really tell you. The mission is to stop Iran from getting a nuclear weapon. I understand that mission, but how do we know it's over? Because as long as this regime exists, they're going to pursue nuclear weapons. It's part of their apocalyptic theology. So since we're not willing to go all the way to removing them, right? Nobody wants to pay the price for that. So then how do we know when this mission is over? They won't quit. We won't kill them all. So then, you see what I'm saying? Yeah. So we can extract consequences in an arena where the definition for when we have successfully done so is difficult to define for the American people. But we're not going to extract consequences in an arena where the definition of success is actually very quite simple, easy to define for the American people. Am I wrong? Am I wrong on this?
3: No,
2: it's ultimately at the end of the day, most Americans, no matter what they may say in terms of where the rubber really meets the road for them, it's the economy, stupid, and that's what keeps them comfortable. And the more codependent we are with the rest of the world, at the end of the day, is Islam dangerous as a religion? Yes. Are nukes dangerous? Yes. But there's oil over there, so that makes us codependent. Even in Iowa, this is where we're having a conversation about. Listen, we can talk all we want about Iowa needing to be unique and independent. Our ag community. What are we really sowing a very unique crop? Corn and soybeans. Corn and soybeans. Corn and soybeans. It makes us very codependent on the rest of the world. So we can only be so... We talk about being unique, but our gubernatorial candidate wants to change that here. We're just addicted to a lot of idols worldwide, and that makes us not very resolute to do what must be done in a lot of circumstances.
3: Ultimately, a nation will either rise or fall on the determination of its leaders. And in our system of government, we're the ones who are supposed to be those leaders. And if you look around, do we show much determination? Do we show much, hey, high standard here is what's expected? Really don't.
1: Let's get to the exit question. If the future of U.S.-China relations were a pop song from the early 1990s, which early 1990s pop song would it be? A, I Hate Everything About You, Ugly Kid Joe. B, Silent Lucidity, Queensryche. C, Gonna Make You Sweat, Keith Sweat. Which one? What do you think, Todd?
2: It's gonna, C, Gonna Make You Sweat. And it's China is the oldest nation in the history of that currently exists, or one of the oldest, that's certainly of consequence. And it's always been this way. It's always been a sticky wicket. I don't think it's gonna change.
1: What do you think?
0: I agree with him. That's it. I have nothing else to add. You're right.
2: Thank you,
1: Aaron.
3: Silent Lucidity.
1: See, that would probably be my answer. Because of much of your analysis.
0: Here, have some cake, Steve.
1: Would tend to lead to silent lucidity. Not in the middle of the show.
0: It's a bit stressful. Just have some cake.
1: That's for later.
0: Carb load.
1: That's for later. All right, we're going to come back. Listen, we're going to talk about a topic that I find to be very joyful and really cheered me up. The Odyssey. Next.
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3: Whoever that is. She is known for her 2017 translation of Homer's Odyssey, which is also known as the gayest translation of the Odyssey. Oh. Here's what she has to say about Christopher Nolan's version of Odyssey.
4: I mean, the film has these flashbacks to the Trojan War. I'm not sure if I see it as an entirely anti-war film, but it certainly presents us with an Odysseus who feels very bad about certain things that he's done in war and is struggling to process them in a very, I would say, very modern, psychiatrized way. Mm-hmm. And he's struggling to process them and needs drugs to do so for help with his recovery.
5: Right.
4: And he seems to feel bad about being a warrior, and we never actually get to see him doing much warrioring, mm-hmm. which I thought in a way was a bit of a shame. I mean, we do get to see the bow, which is lovely, but I think in some ways, I mean, I was realizing, thinking about the film, there's a tolerance for ambiguity in the world of the Odyssey, which I don't think there exactly is in the world of Hollywood blockbuster action films.
5: Right.
4: And I think that's one of the big challenges for Nolan, right? Yeah. Is that he has to make the protagonist a likable all-American hero.
5: Right.
4: Which is a real challenge if you're basing this on a poem where the hero is not necessarily motivated by romantic love or being a nice suburban parent, but actually he wants glory, right. And he wants to get spoils from the sack of a city, which is, you'll see what Nolan does with all of that, but it's different things from what Homer does.
5: Right.
4: I kept looking in vain for...
3: So Emily Wilson, author of the gayest translation of Odyssey, says Nolan's Odyssey might be a little bit too gay.
6: I think it's fascinating to see a feminist gay theorist, queer theorist, who authored the hipster translation that Nolan based his script off, saying that Nolan has deconstructed Odysseus. That's fascinating to me. It's also fascinating to me that her version of what's all American is not the guy who's doing things for glory. She may be right in this era. She might be right about this era, but It's not true of literally any other era of what it meant to be, you know, the all-American hero. But I think this entire escapade begs a question. Is it impossible to make something that is both woke and great? I believe Nolan has proven it is impossible. I'm happy to explain why, but let's find out what everyone else thinks first. Aaron, I'll start with you. Is it impossible to do it?
7: So what is woke? I think we have to define that first. I think one of the more maybe clinical

0: academic definitions, if I, again, just kind of grasping and kind of getting a wide net here for what woke is, it is a critical theory of the world around you, a Marxist theory, a Marxist critical theory of the world around you. And that is the antithesis of the biblical worldview. It's a very humanist-centric worldview. So, with that being said, and you could get in more into what cultural Marxism actually is, seizing the means of cultural production in order to tear down the old system. Well, what's the old system in the West that they're trying to tear down? It is, by and large, Christendom. And what is Christendom? I guess we could probably sum that up pretty simply, that which is good, true, and beautiful. So woke, under this definition, again, just loosely defined here, just me kind of flying by the seat of my pants. Woke is anti-Christendom, which means it's anti-good, true, and beautiful.
1: Mm-hmm.
0: So is it possible for something to be both woke and very well done? No, not under a not under an objective view that there is such thing as good and beautiful or evil and ugly. It's not possible. You might have some really cool cinematic shots every now and then, but in terms of the overall package, can you weave cinema and story and all of this together, still be woke and still be good, true, and beautiful? It's impossible.
1: All right. Aaron says impossible for some of the reasons I would have when I explain it as well. But Todd, what do you think? Can you do them both?
2: No, because no matter what you do, you have to split the baby in half. I mean, that's what... But see, Emily is not on... She's disagrees with what Christopher did, but that doesn't mean she's on our side.
1: I agree.
2: When she talks about glory, she's not talking about that as being a good thing.
1: I agree. That's why I noted she thinks it's not American to be seeking after glory.
2: See, she would have been just fine if basically, you know, he kept him just super, super arrogant. But then at the end, after all that time, Penelope says, you know, I've been tending house this entire time. We're getting a divorce and I'm going to be the queen now.
1: Mm-hmm.
2: She would have been fine with that.
1: Yeah.
2: But he got softened into being understanding the man that feminism is trying to turn men into too. So now he's on the team. She didn't want that. Now, Christopher Nolan had to split the baby in half too. Like he doesn't want to go, fully woke either, so he has to do this. You know, people are right that there's a Christianizing of this thing, but it's a very modern progressive.
1: It's a Tallarico Christianity,
2: church. Yes.
1: Which so is to say, heretical.
2: We, no matter what, once you start dabbling in this, you're dealing with skin suits and forfeitures, and none of it's actually real.
1: Agreed. So before I give my answer, Tim, can you be both woke and great?
3: Yes.
1: All right, go ahead.
3: You ever been to a liberal hipster coffee shop?
1: Not very often.
3: They make the best coffee.
1: Oh, in that context. So like a Starbucks, you mean?
3: No, not Starbucks. Starbucks is corporate, man. You got to go to these, like, I came up in Austin, you want a good latte, you go to a hipster place. You go to a good woke, and they have to sign up. Everyone's, you know, we accept everybody here, not conservatives. You don't tell them who you are when you go in to get there.
1: Right. They'll burn your coffee.
3: $8 coffee.
1: Yeah.
3: Yeah, but that is the only example of it that I could come up with when I saw that question.
1: So Aaron touched on a lot of why I think you can't be woke and great. You have to, for the hero to do something traditionally understood as heroic in our tradition in the West. And this is what the gal is alluding to. Psychiatrist, she's pointing out. Like, he laments everything he does that is the reason you want to read the story, right? Everything, he regrets it immediately afterwards, all the way through the entire film. So you have to deconstruct your hero. Because if indeed there are transcendent and forms of altruism, of glory seeking, of significance seeking, then right away you're questioning the entire premise of wokeism. It's one of the things I had Nefarious say when I wrote A Nefarious Plot, that even with like superhero characters, even things that aren't even explicitly biblical or were never intended to be, anything that causes us to be inspired to rise above our base natures hell is completely opposed to. Right? So a story about a guy who spends 20 years trying to get home after winning the most famous war of the ancient world. And he spends 20 years trying to get home. And home to the wife of his youth, and home to the son that he never saw, in order to resume his reign as king. And he does so by slaying all of the would-be suitors who tried to replace him, right? That's going to inspire some, badassery, frankly, regardless of your belief system. We can't have that. So he's got to regret all those masculine instincts that he acted upon. And then on top of that, it requires, particularly because there's no great woke stories, so they have to woke-eyes our own. And that requires these long diatribes of exposition which you would maybe call sanctimonious lecturing, like what Ellen Page's character does. And the irony of, by the way, Ellen Page coming from hell. Sometimes these people don't even realize their own symbolism. They had Ellen Page come from hell to lecture Odysseus. There's a rake, unintentional rake step there. But you've got to do this long form sermonizing, cheesy expositioning. Frankly, the kind of stuff that ruined a lot of Christian movies for many, many years. Right? And so you have to do that to explain yourself, to make sure every box is checked, every trope has been given agency and represented, and it bogs down the entire film. There's about three great set pieces in this film, and the rest of this film is just laments and modern cultural discourse, over what it means to be a subservient woman and lack agency, and what it means to be a wimpy son in Tom Holland's case, all right, who can't do anything whatsoever, has to have his hand held the entire time. He's 22 years old, can't even defend himself. Okay.
2: Maybe this really is about the American church.
1: So I don't think it's possible. I think, and that was the big worry that I had about this film. My worry is that Nolan was going to show that you could be great and woke. And if Christopher Nolan can't do it, I truly don't think it can be done. You cannot escape the exposition traps. You cannot escape the deconstruction traps.
0: Do you think, Tim, I mean, that's the coffee house, the hipster coffee house is funny, but I think there's maybe some distinction, or maybe it's a distinction without a difference. Can you be great and woke? Well, what are we taught? Which is coming first? Because it sounds like the Odyssey is trying to be woke first, then great.
1: Correct. That's a great nuance. Yeah. Yes.
0: Whereas, intentionally or not, the hipster coffee shop, maybe they think they're really woke. Maybe
4: it's great, then it's woke.
0: But then they're great first, mm-hmm. and then they're woke below that, regardless of what their intentions are.
1: Correct. Right. And they're great. And because they're great, they're raking in all those record profits, right? They're not giving any of that money back, are they?
4: What, the coffee shop?
1: Yeah.
4: Yeah, I don't know if they're
1: making. How much of that did
4: they
1: give to the
4: business?
1: How much of that of all those profits did they give to the indigenous people whose land they stole to build that coffee shop?
4: You gotta give the land back.
1: Yeah, you've got to get
4: some point.
1: Yeah,
4: you know.
1: Let's get to the exit question. Will the Odyssey win Best Picture? There's a lot of theories that Nolan basically did this just to placate the Academy.
4: Yes.
1: You think it will?
4: Yeah.
1: Okay, Todd.
2: Yeah.
1: You think it will too? Okay.
0: Just to be contrarian, no.
1: Yeah. No. All right, let's get to our kicker topic this week. If you could force Elon Musk, who said this week he'd give Mel Gibson $100 million to make the Odyssey historically accurate, and then also said that by the end of this year, he's going to have an AI-produced film that will be a historically accurate take on the Odyssey. So if you could force Elon Musk to make one movie that you have final creative control over, what movie would it be and why? Todd? Well, I can see you're itching to answer this.
2: I am, but you'll like it. Final creative control is key to me.
1: Yep.
2: I get to make this decision because this one comes with a dagger of sorts, but I still think you'll like it. And I just need to expand a little bit, and I think you'll also understand why. It would be a Star Wars trilogy, not just a movie, but because Star Wars comes in trilogies. Mm-hmm. But creative control on one condition. No Star Wars movie is ever made again afterwards. That's it. We write the ship. The pressure will be put on.
1: You walk off like Joe Namath in Super Bowl III.
2: We're not going to let you blue hair this thing down the road. No, you have to get it right now, or else. And I think somebody would, but then we'd be done because
1: they couldn't co-opt it again in the future. Okay, I do like that idea quite a bit. As a matter of fact, Tim.
3: Oh, so you reset. I really didn't have a good answer for this, and then you reset it for me with Star Wars. I want him to handle... I'd love him to do Avengers Doomsday, because that's going to be a crap show of a movie.
1: You think it's going to be a crap show?
3: It's the death of the MCU.
1: You think so?
3: The death of it.
1: It's the death or rebirth of it, for sure.
3: Yeah.
1: There's talk this is the most expensive film of all time. It's costing about $700 million to make.
3: Well, when Robert Downey Jr. is 100 of that.
1: Yeah.
3: So
1: $700 million was an estimate. I read from a Access Media piece. I read that from. Not like that wasn't some like Critical Drinker video. Not there's anything wrong with it. I watch a lot of those myself. But no, I mean, I read this from like an Access Media that they're estimating about a $700 million cost to make this film.
3: Because it's all in. They don't care if they make a profit. They need to.
1: Because they know they have to. The whole brand is at stake.
3: Yeah.
1: Yeah. They know that.
3: No Captain Marvel. Neat.
1: Funny how that works.
3: Yeah.
1: Yeah. Aaron, what would you do?
0: Red Dead Redemption.
3: Oh,
1: I know you love this game.
0: Yeah,
1: I know you do.
0: Both, but I haven't played the first one, but the second one, the story is fantastic. It's just amazing.
1: Remind our audience why you like this story so much. My son, by the way, agrees with you. He thinks it's true.
0: Do you know what this is, Tim?
3: Yes.
0: Yeah, it's an. Do you think it's accidental or on purpose from Rockstar? It's a polemic against communism. It's a polemic against communism.
3: I think it's on purpose.
0: I think it is too. I don't think you could make a game that cost however much it made and not accidentally trip and fall your way into a very, very on-the-nose polemic against communism.
3: Yep.
1: All right.
0: A gang of Western outlaws seduced by the silver tongue of a charismatic leader who promises paradise, but eventually their living conditions just deteriorate. They all start to hate each other, and they end up in a cave. There's a lot more to it than that, but it's really well done.
1: Okay. Let's get to predictions, Todd.
2: The World Cup is done. And a month of talking from all people who are soccer fans and want to be soccer fans, but they fail to understand a basic concept. And it's okay. The American men will never make it to the equivalent of the Final Four in World Cup soccer. That's neither good, bad, or otherwise. It's just not going, and it's okay.
1: Great prediction. Tim?
3: I'm going to play off of that. I'm winging it here today. Obviously, I'm not prepared.
2: I'm your Huckleberry today.
1: Why is that any different than any other time we have?
3: That's true.
1: Yeah.
3: I think we find out that Freddie was fake. Freddie the soccer
2: German
3: fan? Yeah. I think we find out he was fake.
0: I mean, you want to talk about coming on here and being so depressed, and you're killing me.
1: This is this is one of the people that went around
3: you're
1: the country and loving America.
3: This guy's got 800,000 people, and he's raking in free stuff and concerts and everything, and he can't show his face, and then he doesn't stick around to monetize that. Are you kidding me? That is fake.
1: No, maybe he just truly appreciated America and wanted to leave the.
3: I can't his swear opinion on stand the show, for themselves. But I want to yell BS. The full, long, stretched out version.
2: So, are you saying that Steve's? Lindsey Graham family album is more real than Freddie.
3: That is real though. That is an incredible. That is one of my favorite pieces of work I've ever done. By the way, I think Steve winked a tear.
1: Hideous, absolutely hideous. Aaron, what's yours?
0: Man, I was going to do a World Cup prediction as well. I think the United States will host the World Cup at least three more times over the next 75 years. I think where else could you go? Still in the next 75 years. Where else could you go to make as much money?
3: That's
0: which is
3: thing.
0: What really FIFA is all about. Where else could you go to make as much money?
1: This is a black pill show. My goodness. Man, I'm going to get tons of complaints about this.
3: Freddie's fake.
1: My prediction is I think my Detroit Tigers are going to be very active at the trade deadline. I think they're going to add quite a bit. But I think they will trade Scooble. I think they're going to try to split the baby in half. I think they're going to think the division's very winnable, but hedge their bets and not get stuck with getting nothing for Scooble. So they're going to trade him and try to add a lot of other assets elsewhere.
3: Did you notice him wearing a Tigers hat?
1: I did. It's a pretty sweet hat, by the way. I've never seen that look before.
3: It's fancy from the stadium.
1: All right, we've got Feedback Friday coming next. Are you sticking around?
3: I am. Right. I got a lot of feedback.
2: Got a lot of problems with you people.
1: All right, stay tuned.
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0: 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Then among that multitude, tens of thousands of you have left us 5-star reviews. Thank you for each and every one of those, and thanks in advance if you add yours today. And again, never forget, we would never ask you to lie. So if you hate the show, by all means, don't leave us a 5-star review. We would, though, ask you to exaggerate. So if you just kind of like the show, by all means, bump us up to 5 stars, and here's looking out. 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And we have a very rare in-studio guest with us for Feedback Friday. Our good friend Tim Young is here to troll you.
1: I'm excited to give
0: feedback. And hang around for Feedback Friday. You guys ready to go?
1: Can I give you some feedback to start?
0: Of course.
1: I can't believe you went to see The Odyssey. I know you did. I know that
0: I had to know.
1: I know.
0: I had to know.
1: But you know, you sent me your first. You sent me a 6-minute commentary on it, which I sat through.
0: It was a pretty damn good commentary.
1: If I did, I'm sure. If I saw it and cared, but I watched it. But like, I just like, I knew it was going to be woke and terrible, and I would never go see it. And I'm sure a lot of your viewers would know that it was going to be woke and terrible and would never go see it.
0: And now I've done the public service of saving them from.
1: That's why you make the big bucks. I understand.
0: Yes.
1: Or moderate bucks.
0: I'm on that. I'm on the better than average bucks, I prefer to say.
1: That's good. Yeah. I make the big bucks, and I didn't have to go see it.
0: I'm on that wall for America, and America needs me on that wall. Frankly, I'm on that wall. That's right.
1: A little salute.
0: Thank you. Let's get to it. Bryson Davis writes, I thought I saw Todd at my church on Sunday. I got really nervous because of my 3 toy lightsabers in my closet. And I also have Indiana football attire. I was on stage playing for worship, and I whipped out my phone to make sure I wasn't in an on X. I was so shocked I could almost taste the vinegar. Then I remembered I'm not Catholic, so Todd didn't come to my church. Thank you for your attention to this matter. P.S. This should be a song.
1: You have nothing to be embarrassed around, Todd. Have you seen his right hand this entire time? Have you seen his fingers? They're stained from Cheetos. They're orange from Cheetos. This guy's in the back there slamming down Cheetos.
0: And he was. He was actually slamming down Cheetos, which I don't blame him for. No, that's America
1: right
0: there.
1: This is a man right here. He knows what
0: a man in full.
1: I can't knock that. But if you feel embarrassed because you're in the worship team or whatever, because you think Todd's in the audience, just know that he's a man who has stained Cheeto fingers. And that's okay.
0: Should what we just read be a song, as Bryson contends?
2: I think he just wrote it.
0: You think he just did?
2: Yes. Get a banjo to it, and we got it.
3: Forward it to me, and I'll get Suno on it.
0: All right.
3: You can listen to it later.
0: All right. Sounds good.
1: Can we use it for the next montage I do of Lindsey Graham? And
0: Let's not. That was horrifying. Let's not do that again.
2: I bet you can.
0: It's crazy what you can do with technology these days. Holy
1: cow. How easy it was.
2: I bet you can sully Christmas for Steve.
0: No, you can't.
2: A very Lindsey Graham's Christmas.
0: No. No.
1: I love this.
0: No, you can't. A very Lindsey Graham Christmas? What is wrong with you? Wash the Cheeto dust off your fingers.
1: I think he tried and they're just stained because he was...
2: You and Lindsey singing together? Carol?
0: No.
2: Carol?
0: No.
2: This is
0: amazing. Now, if you want to do one with me and Dean Martin singing together, I'm all in. All right? Because that's cool. That dude was cool.
1: Nobody wants that.
0: That is cool.
1: We want Lindsey Graham and you.
0: No, you don't.
1: And Mitch McConnell. It's going to be a trio.
0: No. Oh, my goodness.
1: I talked to him the other day, 20 minutes. He said he watched the show. He loves it. Said happy birthday. Said wish Steve a happy birthday. Love the montage.
0: You told Dace to get on your train. Get on your train.
2: Did you call Scott Jennings and you had a seance to channel the Mitch from the Paris?
0: I'm not a party to any Scott Jennings slander other than Donald Trump. Nobody has bodied more libs on camera than Scott Jennings has in the last few years.
2: I think he's...
0: So this is completely Todd Erzin saying this of his own accord, and does not... Those remarks in no way, shape, or form represent the views held by the Steve Dace Show. I just want to clarify.
2: This would give Scott a good chuckle. I'm confident of it.
1: Maybe. It depends on how serious he is about that 20-minute conversation.
0: Here's what I will tell you. I won't tell you who it was, but yesterday there was a major media organization.
2: Was it Scott Jennings?
0: That was pretty convinced that Ditch was dead, had assumed room temperature, and was attempting to verify it. Won't say who it was. I can't tell you, but a major media
1: China Daily.
0: China Daily. Some tells me they would not need clarification, Tim, and they're going to know before we
1: do. They'll know.
0: Okay.
1: I'm excited to see TMZ report it before
0: everybody. A major American news media organization was fairly convinced that Ditch had gone home to Valhalla.
1: About it. I was trying to have a nice casual flight into Des Moines, Iowa. What a wonderful town this is, Des Moines, Iowa.
0: It is a wonderful town.
1: Wow.
0: I enjoy living here.
1: You guys have Wi-Fi?
2: What we don't have, apparently, is Pokemon cards anymore.
1: No, you do. Yeah,
2: because you bought them all.
1: I bought them all. Look, I'm an adult child. I'll admit to that. I went and smoked a cigar at a very nice conservative cigar lounge that I'm going to another one. I didn't know that you had a hookup at one.
0: Yep.
1: And I opened Pokemon cards and smoked a cigar today.
2: As one does.
1: As one does.
0: I like the story you told about the attractive woman about your age that you noticed. And then the minute she saw you buying Pokemon cards, gave you just a look of disgust.
1: She doesn't understand the wealth and influence. And that's okay because she's from Des Moines.
0: She originally...
1: She could have hit the jackpot with me.
0: You originally walked in and she thought, you know what, I might have something here.
1: Yeah,
0: and then she saw you buying Pokemon cards and she's like, never mind.
1: There's no woman who looks at me dressed like this in gym shorts. I'm basically John Fetterman today.
0: You are. That is true. But you know what? You're wearing the Bucky's thing, so it doesn't matter what else you have on.
1: It's true.
0: Bucky's not is, much. I just revisited Bucky's a couple of weeks ago when I was down in Texas. For
1: conservative. Bucky's, they won't say it, but they're conservative.
0: Absolutely incredible still.
1: Yeah.
0: One of the greatest places on earth.
1: I love Feedback Friday. Let's keep going.
0: All right. Mike Grady says,
1: for the show,
0: I am writing because your discussion on alien ideology really resonated with me. 3 weeks ago, my family dealt with a situation involving my stepdaughter's biological father that highlighted how destructive these beliefs can be. He sent several aggressive emails to our daughter's future middle school teacher, criticizing the summer reading list in the school's religious curriculum. When we confronted him about his behavior and his history of harassing my wife, he claimed he has a top-level CIA clearance and knows things we couldn't comprehend regarding the future and AI. He is convinced that aliens are currently on this planet and has even discussed different types of aliens with our 11-year-old daughter. We have had to have serious conversations with her to help her navigate these delusions. To some listeners, it might seem far-fetched that someone could be this sick or delusional, but it is a reality for families dealing with people suffering from mental health issues or past trauma. When you guys talk about Gnosticism and what it will do, we have lived it. Gnosticism will and has been destroying lives for centuries. It plays into these psychoses, into these arrogances. Thank you for the work you guys do, for providing a platform to discuss these topics. Please pray for us and for him. So the reason why I wanted to include this note, and we got to get this guy on, by the way. I was watching an interview that Blake and Andrew did on Charlie's show with a young man named Joshua Carr. And they were curious because he's a local conservative guy in Utah. And he ended up, he was spending the night at 2 a.m. to get in the next day to be at every day of the hearing a week and a half ago for Tyler Robinson. And so since Blake and Andrew were covering it for Real America's Voice, they were never in any of the hearings. And so they were fascinated to get his perspective being there as someone not associated with either Charlie or Erica or the Robinsons, and just what it was like in the courtroom. But then most importantly, they asked him a lot of questions in the interview that I saw. He had some really insightful answers, which is why I think we should get him on our show so our audience can hear some of this. But he was talking about the kinds of people that are showing up to question the evidence and everything else. And so he was there for every day of the hearing. He was in line to get in every day. Joshua said he had lots of interactions with these people. And he said the thing that he found the most in common was they weren't really partisan in any respects. Maybe some of them were Obama libs who gave up, and then they thought Trump was going to, you know, give them the secrets that the government had been not sharing with them, and then they've given up on that, and they're utterly blackpilled. But he said a lot of it are people that Candace has basically just brainwashed, that she is their conduit. Follow me now. That she's their conduit to the secrets and answers that they've been longing for and never been given before. That's right out of the Gnostic cultic playbook. And that's what Mike is sadly describing is going on with the biological father of his own stepdaughter. This feeds into your arrogance that you know things no one else could know, no one else even wants to know. And that's where a lot of the negative and nastiness comes from. How dare you, Joshua was pointing out, any form of dialogue at all, to question anything at all, they are instantly offended. How dare you question me? So you can question everything other than, of course, what they believe. That cannot be questioned. And I just, when I read Mike's sad note, it reminded me quite a bit of what I saw in this interview that this Joshua Carr gave with Blake and Andrew a couple of weeks ago.
1: So I have a law degree I don't talk about. We're going to get real serious here for a second.
0: Mm-hmm.
1: This sounds like the guy was, and I have to read in between the lines here. This sounds like I'm not diminishing what you sent. This sounds like an LSAT question where you have to pick the lines out of what actually happened here. So it sounds like this guy's an a-hole who was abusive to the mother, and then when they confronted him about it, he tried to big dog with this information that he knows. Am I getting that right from that?
0: That's some of it, yeah. I mean, they're not.
1: This guy sounds like a total lunatic, is what he said. And you're right. You're right about this. But I think just at its root, this guy's a terrible human being. And I'll pray for you. That's not hard to do. But it just sounds like he's trying to cover for his terrible behavior by making up more lies and going on. I don't believe this guy's a CIA guy at all.
0: I know there's an individual in my family who is a hardcore Democrat. Retired out on his own land, and then all he did was just watch MSNBC all day long, get that increasingly fed into him, got increasingly radicalized, and just went online and posted some of the craziest crap you've ever seen in your life, including threats to the president and everything else, that had the Secret Service knock on his door. You know, and I think what we're talking about in many respects, Todd, is taking already a lot of godless people and then just feeding them, you know, a level of toxicity that weaponizes that godlessness, basically, right?
2: It's not just godless people. It's idolatrous people. That makes it properly spiritual. This is exactly what happened. And Aaron makes this distinction. When you constantly live to escape instead of escaping to live. For example, Tim, might be fun to get in the plane and escape to Des Moines and buy some Pokemon and buy a cake and mock
1: Steve. Escaping to anything.
2: That's escaping to live. But if your whole life is living to escape, that is idolatrous. And in this case, this started off with UFOs, right? If early on, it's one thing, like, you know, I kind of like comic books, I like this, I like that. But ultimately, you're grounded. I realize I have to get a job. I realize I have to have meaning and purpose outside of myself. Ultimately, that's God. And then I've got my hobbies over there. But anytime, whether it's UFOs or something like this, is if you form a cult around it, if it becomes your idol, all the relationships and how you manipulate them become subservient to that. And so whether it's UFOs or something else, they become the shrine around which the rest of your life and everything in it must sooner or later bow down as well to make you feel right about the world. Mm-hmm. These are flat earth societies.
0: You have any thoughts, Aaron?
3: Yeah, is it Calvin that said our hearts are little idol making factories? That's part of the human condition. Now, that doesn't absolve anyone from the idolatry that they may or may not be engaging in. And all of us have our red light our red light districts in our own minds. All of us do. But I think what we're seeing now is the proliferation because of the country that we live in, still a testament to its founders, a testament to our heritage, that they set up a country where a generation or two of ingrates can still enjoy some of the benefits of living in such a country. We have too much time on our hands and not enough things to fill it with that are actually good, true, and beautiful, things that are actually fulfilling, things that withstand the test of time. And again, I think it's good and healthy, maybe in terms of the Imago Dei, to escape to live, as Todd said, as I said, some say often, that we get to enjoy things in their proper place. But if you start to prioritize, hey, I'm going to mainline crazy, bad crap theories all of the time, yes, your mind is going to change. And that's going to change your heart and your mind. And of course, once your heart and mind are changed, your actions will change along the way as well. So it's not very hard to draw a straight line between the idolatry of mainlining crap into your mind and then changed actions as well.
2: And look how the entertainment industry feeds into this stuff. It creates these people because we go to, Steve, movies we've gone to, are it's kids. There's always like the kid who for the longest time, and everybody thought he was weird, but they really believed in the UFOs, and then it comes to life and he becomes the one they figure. I mean, basically the Elliot Page that you say is the plumb line of the entire Odyssey. We've been conditioned. If we're quirky like that, we believe in the weird stuff. Sooner or later, we'll find it. Hollywood has been creating this kind of obsessive person for a long time.
0: Well, when you use the term idolatry, in this case, and this is in most cases with idolatry, what we're really talking about is identity. All right, you begin to identify with this, okay? And you identify with your sin, you identify with your malady, you identify with your addiction, you identify with, you know, whatever it is that's bringing you meaning other than your, you know, where you're ultimately supposed to get it, which is from your creator. And so this is also why when you touch on that shibboleth, they're so instantly angry because it's personal, because you're insulting their identity. And one of the things we talk a lot about the men on this show, back again to this interview I watched with Joshua Carr and Blake Neff and Andrew Colvett, he was describing, I mean, this was almost all women, and they were just absolutely just nasty. And it was very clear that a lot of them were very educated or very well-spoken, probably from a lot of affluent suburbs. So again, we're talking about busybodies. They have nothing else going on. They're sharing the tea. They're getting the tea. And how dare you tell me I don't have the scoop? And how dare you tell me that these aren't facts and it's not real? And they were just really nasty in many of their reactions. Well, why? Because you're stepping on really how they identify now. This is their identity. And that's what makes it idolatry, when it becomes your identity. All right, Matt Houston writes, I listened to essentially three people ever since I got converted in 2021. You guys, John Harris, and Oran McIntyre. So I value you guys' insight on this stuff greatly. I'm a younger husband, I'm 27, and the father of a two-year-old. I didn't grow up in the church, so I don't really have Christian friends. It's hard nowadays to make them. I heard about certain conservative local groups, and I wanted to join to get into that community. But as we've met up a few times, I realized that their level of not wanting to do Israel's bidding or being anti-immigration is on the racist and anti-Semitic level from what I have been able to gather. Haven't met everyone, but the ones I have in person mostly are fit this bent. I'm just not there. I'm a spirit-filled believer, so I just can't be around this very long. But I can't help but think these guys are way more on my side than liberals. And what if Christ would use me to bring them to light? So I question what to do. Where is your line? Not sure how it works on the show side, but if you brought this up, I would prefer anonymity for now as I weigh what to do. Well, Matt, I'm sorry I missed that last line before I gave your name. So my mistake.
4: Gotta put his phone number out there, too.
0: You mean like Trump once did Lindsey Graham's?
1: That's right, he did.
0: He did.
1: Oh, what an amazing time.
0: Yes. So, with apologies to Matt, you know what, though? This is very common. The answer to this is simple but not easy, okay? Whatever you can do to reach your lost brother, that will not entice you to also become lost. Isn't that pretty much the New Testament standard, right? Whatever you can do to reach your lost brother that doesn't entitle you to become also lost, go ahead. Now, here's why it's not easy. That'll be different things for different people, right? You know, there's this church in Vegas called Triple X Church. Now, before you freak out and think that James Tallarico is the pastor, all right, it's actually a great ministry. And the reason they call it Triple X Church is because a lot of the porn industry is based out of Vegas. And so this is an opportunity. They go in there and try to bring men and women out of the porn industry. A lot of the former porn stars that you've seen go public in the last decade or so and leave that industry behind and talk about how empty it was, a lot of them were reached by this ministry. Okay, it's a great cause. But I'm here to tell you right now, if there's ever a ministry I cannot possibly go and serve in, it is this one. Okay? Because this is an area of weakness and temptation to me. It'd be very difficult for me to go into this arena to reach people who are lost and not get lost myself. Does that make sense? Now, you can get lost in different ways, not just succumbing to it in terms of the same temptation, but then how you react to it, right? Can you react? Maybe you're not tempted to succumb to some of the psychoses that you're describing, but are you able to interact with them in a way that every time you hear it, you're like, Jane, you ignorant slut? I mean, can you maintain a relationship and those boundaries at the same time? If you can, then do it. If you can't, then don't. That sounds easy. No, but it is simple. What's not easy is figuring out exactly what that is. And sometimes, by the way, it'll be that way for a time, and then you'll be fine with it. Or sometimes it'll be like, I'm okay with this, and then after a while, it just grates on you for so long, you have to walk away. It's you know, human nature is not an algorithm. It's complicated. All right, so, but whatever you, whether we're talking to Matt here or anybody else within the sound of my voice, any if you can do it, this is not Alistair Begg saying, go to the tranny wedding. If you go to the tranny wedding, you're lost, right?
2: Yes.
0: That is a ceremony of lostness is what that is, right? Would Alistair Begg say, take the crack? If someone wrote Alistair Begg and said, my mom is on crack, I don't know what to do, okay? And she's going to marry her crack whore girlfriend. Would Alistair Begg said, take the crack and go? You might be the only Jesus they know. Would he say that? Of course not. So why did he say it about the Troons? Because there's no political constituency applying all kinds of social pressure on behalf of being a crack whore. But there is for the Troons. And so that's why people feel like they have to make up empathy for something that it's never really existed. Does that make sense? Mm-hmm. So what is loving your neighbor as you love yourself? And then what is succumbing to a social contagion because of all the pressure that society puts on it? Those are two totally different things. So a Troon wedding is lostness made manifest. There's nothing redeemable about it at all. Taking part in it in and of itself is to be lost. Fair?
2: Yes.
0: But now, if we're talking about going out to dinner or breakfast or something the next day or night with everybody that was at the Troon wedding, that's a different circumstance, right? I mean, now we're in a neutral ground, right? Can we have that conversation without me becoming a jerk face? Can we have that conversation? Or in the other end, you know, without backing down and becoming one of them. You know, the whole thing with Sophie Cunningham that people are talking about, with her standing up for sanity. To me, the most important thing she said was the next day when the media came after her and said, I said what I said, I stand by it.
2: Yeah, for sure.
0: That's the thing. Now, see, can you do that? Can you do that? If you can say, I said what I said and I stand by it, then by all means, engage the lost away, because such as once were some of us, somebody had to engage us while we were lost, thusly, right? Yes. But you can't do it to the point of identifying with them and becoming them. Don't become Colonel Kurtz. Don't get lost up river here, all right? If you can do this without succumbing to it, then do it away. If you can't do it without succumbing to it or making it become, or it angers you, to frustrate you to the point that you become somebody you don't want to be, that's when you got to tap out. What do you guys think?
2: Well, Tim's life verse that he's reminded us of when he came into the studio today is, I keep trying to tell you guys, everybody's bad. Yeah. You know, if you don't have ears to hear, if you're not a Christian, that sounds very, very depressing. But if you have ears to hear, it's an anchor that can help you with what Steve is talking about. Don't set up unreasonable expectations for how this goes. They're going to be, these guys are, there's a proof of concept with these guys. And it's going to be nasty sometimes. If they know that you're going to give them an alternative opinion and you can't be bullied, you might have a shot for a follow-up. But you also have to realize when to shake the dust from your feet, because they'll tell you also real quick if no, you don't even have a shot on that. But Tim's right about that. Everybody's broken. Don't expect too much out of this. Honor your call to God that you're going to do your best to sow light when you can. But if you can't, it's on them, not you.
1: The struggle here that he has is that he's going to feel alone when he makes this mm-hmm. play. You're mm-hmm. never alone. And I can't tell you how many times in my career, which, again, very successful, Don. I just wanted to tell you that again, Todd. I have felt completely alone because
0: Tim
1: I've
0: will
1: taken
0: be taking
1: stance.
0: All your questions on humility in the next second.
1: There's
0: go
1: a
0: ahead,
1: reason.
0: Tim.
1: So there's a reason. Yeah. I got three tattoos on me. I got nope because I traveled the country during COVID. I got four tattoos actually. One was drunk. It's Texas on my leg. Don't talk about it. But this is an open sign that I got an illegal tattoo. Flipped. Nope. No, which is my favorite sentence because it's very alienating when you tell people no all the time because you know what's right. And then I've got Luke 12:48. Stand up for yourself even if you feel lonely. You're not alone. God's with you. Steve will come visit you. He told me that actually before this.
0: I think I kind of have to now since I didn't keep the guy anonymous.
1: He's actually going
0: to. I might have to go to his next small group meeting. As a matter of fact.
1: Yeah, no, but like the thing is, like it's hard to stand up for what's right, and you will be alone when you do it, and but you're not. I mean, you got God. So,
0: amen.
3: So this emailer is a new believer, relatively new within
0: the last... relatively last few years. Yeah,
3: That's incredibly encouraging, actually. That you're going to study. But I was a little afraid when you were reading that, Steve, that he would say, hey, what's your advice for a new study group? Which would be an okay thing to say. Mm-hmm. And maybe in 6 months, we'll be hearing from him again and saying, hey, I need to find a new one. What's your advice? It was such a breath of fresh air that he dropped that in. Well, maybe I can actually be of some influence here. Yeah. Yeah. I think everything that Steve said is good, level-headed, mature advice. I would just say, at any point along the lines, as you attempt to navigate this, remember what we've said on the show frequently from time to time. I'm not sure how those can both be true at the same time, but God doesn't call the qualified. He qualifies the called. Mm-hmm. Maybe you're called right now to be a good influence in this group of men. Maybe that's your calling. And so pursue that until you have to, as Todd said, kick the dust from your sandals.
0: The bad news is that there's going to be a lot more moments like what is described here because of just the condition the culture's in. We've lost a lot of ground and we're going to have to learn again to engage with those who don't necessarily start from the same place as we all do.
1: Yeah.
0: That's the bad news. The good news though is it presents an incredible amount of opportunities to make an impact and a difference. Right? You know? And so let me just reiterate again, and this is an age-old struggle. It's one of the first arguments Paul adjudicates in the New Testament, in his epistles in the New Testament. Is, you know, he's the apostle to the Gentiles, meaning the non-Jewish people. He himself is a Jew. He was not permitted under the law to be intimately involved with Gentiles. So now the veil's been torn. The law has been fulfilled. So now the word will go out to the Gentiles just as much as it did the Jews. And so now, what's the metric for that? What's the rubric for that? I'm around all these uncircumcised people. They eat differently than me, different customs, different presuppositions. They had to navigate this constantly in the early church, right? So we're navigating it now for the first time as Americans because you're living in a country that was founded, frankly, by our belief system. But now it doesn't have the hegemony that it once had. So we're going to have to learn how to intermingle more and go on offense more. So I love your, like Aaron said, I love that your instincts were, how do I do this rather than how do I just go get a new group? I love that.
2: Yep.
0: All right. So we're all just going to have to learn. All right. Keep this in mind. Do whatever it takes to win, except that which God says you can't. That's the line. But do everything else. All right. More in a moment.
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4: Let's go.
3: All right.
5: Let's do it.
3: This is an encouraging note. It's going to be a little long, but because it's so encouraging, I'm going to indulge it. All right. This is from Kimberly. I wanted to take a moment to thank you guys for something that's had a profound impact on my life this last year. Like so many others, I was an avid listener to Charlie Kirk, and while I appreciated everything he was doing on our campuses, I especially looked forward to his Sunday podcast because they challenged me spiritually. After Charlie's murder, I listened to the Sunday episode featuring you several times. At first, I thought I was listening to what would be the final Sunday, Charlie's final Sunday message. Later, I learned it had actually been recorded months earlier, but that didn't diminish its impact. One part of your conversation has stayed with me ever since. You shared that before the episode aired, you asked Charlie whether there was anything he wanted you to do to tone it down or hold it back. And his response was simple, go hard. I've heard you use that phrase many times since then, and somewhere along the way, I decided that 2026 would be my go hard year. The interesting thing is, I never defined what that meant. I didn't create a master plan or write down a long list of goals. Instead, I made one commitment to myself. Whenever I found myself thinking, could I actually do that? I would stop wondering and simply begin. Looking back, it's incredible what that mindset has produced. I've committed to reading the Bible from cover to cover. I'm currently in Matthew. I've lost 39 pounds while working to delay surgery for a torn hip labrum until after I finish my master's degree. I've done this by increasing my walking distance to an average of 6 to 7 miles per day. I stepped into a much larger management role at work and became much more intentional about what I read, listened to, and learned from. I have a great responsibility on my shoulders to lead my team after all. I've continued my master's program, and by the end of the year, I'll have just one semester remaining before my senior design project. I've written the first 10 chapters of my second book and begun writing professional articles for one of the most respected organizations in my industry. I've also started sharing my own journey to become debt-free in hopes of helping others experience financial freedom and become more generous with the resources God has entrusted to them. What's really fascinating is that almost none of those things were goals of mine on the 1st of January. They happened because momentum created opportunities I would have never planned for. This year, I've come to fully understand that motivation is fleeting, but discipline is what changes your life. So I simply wanted to say thank you. Thank you guys for standing beside Charlie. Thank you for sharing your faith so openly. And thank you for carrying forward a message that has challenged at least one person you've never met before to live differently. There are still about 6 months left in my go hard year, and I'm excited to see where God leads next. May God continue to bless you all and your families and your show. That's from Kimberly. How incredible is that?
4: Kimberly gets it. When I talk all the time about the problem of believers looking exactly the same as all the non-believers who live on the cul-de-sac, this is the stuff I'm talking about. When you come into faith, you're maybe not as radically in so many different ways, so others shouldn't necessarily feel pressured,

0: But your life should change. And there's nothing about it, no matter how benign it might be. All your hobbies, nothing. If every part of your life isn't experienced, at least in some kind of different way, if a benign hobby that you've been involved, at least at the very least, realize it's absurd that I get to enjoy something like this, considering how broken the world is. I'm not going to take it for granted. I'm not going to overindulge in it. I'm going to make sure I keep it in proportion in a way that I didn't before. Those are the eyes of faith. Your life must change. It can't just be, I believe now, and then almost everything else. And even if you weren't indulging in radical sin before, just pretty ho-hum life, now come into God, but your life must change. If you're not going down different roads, trying different things, seeking different relationships, you have to question what you and who you actually believe in.
1: That's Amen. Good. Yeah. I will just say this. I think this is just part of being a human, but when you engage, I love that line. Motivation is fleeting, but discipline is what changes your life. What's interesting is that when you think, okay, I'm going to batten down the hatches here. I'm going to get serious about doing this, that, and the other thing. It's kind of new. It's kind of exciting. It's new and exciting, new and exciting. It's this different, different thing. But I think the surprising part is that discipline actually leads to somewhat in some sectors, kind of a boring life a little bit. Now, there are always going to be challenges. There's always going to be curveballs that life sends you, that life has for you. But it's kind of liken it to the flashcards that I have my son Ben go through. When we started going through those flashcards, he didn't want to sit still. He didn't want to actually put and apply himself to identifying what was on there, making the sound of F, identifying the different letters, making the sound of L, making the sound of... He didn't want to do that because it was boring. We were sitting there and he's a four-year-old and that's not something that four-year-olds do very well. Mm-hmm. But then he realized, actually, if I just sit and do this, one, it's over. Two, this is actually kind of stimulating as well. And I'm getting better at this and I like that I'm getting better at identifying letters and identifying objects and identifying colors and things at this. It's all around better. I think kind of what Kimberly is identifying there, mm-hmm. is that on steroids? But, so well done, Kimberly.
0: If you're 40, though, instead of four, and you constantly need titillation, and yes. I need, I just can't be silent. I can't be steady. I can't be calm. I just need that hit always. That's a problem, believer or not, especially if you're a believer, because again, you got to ask yourself, how deep does my trust in God really go if I can't give this to him?
2: Brett Fredericks writes, please delete your oversized head and give your guest a chance to talk without your constant over-posturing your rabbit hole quandaries by leading the guest.
3: Right over me on that one.
2: The last 2 days, wow, I need a break from you.
3: Yeah, I understand that. Gloom and doom, you turn into the Steve Dace show, and it's like the end of the world's coming. Also, just pray, pray about it.
0: That's what the weekend's for. He'll be back on Monday. Yeah, that's what's funny about this.
2: We'll see you Monday, Brett.
1: Yeah. Who is that person that emailed us? I don't know how he got... Todd and I's email address. He emailed us something about the Candace trial stuff a couple of weeks ago.
2: Yeah.
1: And he's like, I'm never listening to your show again. So I looked up his email address on my email. He said pretty much the exact same thing in November.
2: Did he?
1: I almost replied and I said, all right, see you. Sounds good. See you on
0: see
1: Monday.
0: See you next month.
2: Yeah. I got an email from someone a couple days ago. You're going to love this one, Tim. Telling me that I know that I told you I wasn't going to listen anymore. And I didn't mean to. I didn't realize that your podcast just automatically came on. And I just happened to listen by accident. And here's something
1: I
2: wanted.
1: Your voice sounds just the same as everybody else.
2: Yeah, I just wanted. Yeah. And I had to respond to this. That's one of my all-time favorites. I told you I wasn't listening anymore. I didn't mean to on accident, but I did. And I got to respond. Craig in Traverse City says, I know you're a fan of The Who. How did you get into them? And what are Todd and Aaron's and now Tim's favorite bands? Cheers.
3: Oh.
2: So I got into The Who, for two reasons. One, my stepdad Dave had excellent taste in music. So he got me into all of that stuff. Zeppelin, AC/DC, Journey, The Who, all that kind of stuff growing up. All right. So, and then I had one summer when I was at university where I stayed on campus to work on the maintenance crew all summer. And two of the dudes that I worked with and hung out with were absolute stoners. I mean, they were just baked constantly. All right. And I made fun of them constantly. It was funny constantly. So much of that summer I spent just watching them get stoned and baked and reacting to them while I was sober. But they were big. They had a lot of musical taste as well. That included The Who. And so those two influences, both stoners, actually, both my stepdad and also these guys I hung out with that summer in college. So
3: that's how you get into The Who. Drugs.
2: I guess I could have made my explanation a lot simpler. Well, I hung out with people who did drugs and they got me into it. Mm. What are you guys' favorite bands? The Who's not my favorite, but they're one of my favorites.
0: Well, I guess the favorite can be measured by the one you've seen in concert the most. U2 probably I've seen 4 times, I think, in concert. I'm trying
3: to take, they would hate you, though, man.
0: I'm trying to take band literally. But I've seen Billy Joel in concert like 5 or 6 times.
3: That was going to be my adult answer, was Billy Joel. I've seen him, I think, 4 times or something now. I always default with like Garbage. I like Garbage.
2: From the 90s, the grunge band?
3: I'm Only Happy When It Rains.
2: I'm Only Happy When It Rains.
3: Stupid Girl.
2: Stupid Girl, yeah. Those are some of Rush's favorite bumpers back in the day, were both of those songs, by the way.
3: Oh, well.
2: He used those as bumpers a ton back in
3: the day. Maybe that's why they called
2: it. Maybe that's where you picked it up.
3: Yeah.
2: Listening to Rush.
3: Mm-hmm.
2: Aaron, what about you?
1: I think if we're talking about concerts, Pitbull is like the only... Last summer. It's like the
2: That's
1: only
2: right.
1: mainstream act that I've ever seen.
3: I would
1: seen
3: have loved to have just seen him at a Pitbull.
2: Could you imagine everyone else is just...
1: I did. Out. I had a
2: and
1: video
2: Aaron,
1: of me.
2: And Aaron's just standing there.
1: Hey. And it was just me there.
2: Just standing there bobbing his head.
1: I was vibing. Nice. I would say I always kind
3: of... Lee Greenwood. God Bless the USA. Can't get enough of it.
2: And that other song of his. Which one is it? I don't know.
1: Yeah.
2: Do you need another song, though, when you create like a...
3: It's okay to like... If I was ever president, I'd mix it up. The opera singer guy. He's very talented.
2: Pavarotti?
3: Is that who's around all the time doing opera songs?
2: Or who's the other guy?
3: I don't know. I'm not...
2: The other tenor.
3: The other guy. Yeah.
2: Yeah, the other dude.
3: It does mix opera. It up.
1: I'd say Fleetwood Mac.
2: Yeah?
3: Oh, yeah. Have you seen Stevie Nicks live?
1: No.
2: Is she still alive?
3: Yes. She toured. I saw her with Billy Joel when I went.
2: Really?
3: I took my alcoholic ex to that concert. It was a great time. For the first couple of drinks. Then a downward spiral. We know how that goes.
0: Dace after dark.
3: Actually, yeah, because she would call Steve's wife drunk. That's exactly how that went. Dace after dark. Dace after dark. I don't know how to say your name. Why would I know that?
0: Aaron, let's surprise Steve and see what it looks like.
2: I am surprised. I'm very surprised. okay.
0: Yes.
2: Where do we go next? I don't even know where to segue after.
3: Congratulations to the woman. You didn't let me comment on her. I think you were afraid I was going to say something. But no, congratulations on the dedication. I need
2: Kimberly.
3: I need to do 6 miles a day. I got to tell you, like, and get it together. That's a heck of a... And to have... What did she needs, like, a hip surgery or something? Or some sort of... Like, to be able to walk through that to get better in shape for the surgery, that's awesome. That's painful, and she's working through it. And, like, eye of the tiger. That's serious stuff, man. Good work.
2: Let's do this with Keith. Close this out. How is it exactly that men are to right this ship if only half the crew subscribes to biblical rules and paradigms? Y'all want to know why men are checking out, because only they are held to account to conduct themselves under a biblical narrative. Women are held to account for nothing, certainly nothing biblical such as men are, with tropes of provision and protection, etc. What does the church or society hold women to account for? Take your time, I'll wait. You can wonder no longer why young men are wising up to the scam. You want this?
3: Oh, I want this so bad.
2: All right, go ahead.
3: As recently single and back out dating, holy moly, do women. If feminism has ruined society. And if you told me it was a psyop from China or one of our enemies, I'd believe you. Women have.
2: And that would also mean we're going to do nothing about it.
3: Correct. Yes. Correct.
2: Yes.
3: These women, this women's empowerment and stuff, man, dude, I've been, when I got bored here, I was swiping on Bumble. These women want. They either want a retirement for free, or they want to travel the world. They have overvalued themselves and bring nothing to the table, and no one's calling it out. And it is unbelievable to me. I so as someone who is looking for a Christian conservative woman, I'm going to be single for a long time because of the literally there has been no women aren't held accountable for anything. They have thus believed, you know, girl power or whatever, that they can do no wrong. And they believe that they should be given, that you should back up the truck to their house with your life savings for no reason to treat them to something. You guys are all very fortunate that you found people. Obviously, I've got a little, my picker's a little off. Steve Jones from the Alcoholic X that calls after hours. Did. Happened. But the last woman I dated was an incredibly selfish human being. I wanted to take myself on a trip, and she said, you could have bought me a $3,200 purse instead of taking yourself on a 3-day little vacation by yourself to breathe. This is, society has made women not only overvalue themselves, but incredibly more kind of like narcissistic and greedy than I think ever before. I am really just burned out by this whole thing, man. I'm going to do what Kimberly did. I'm just going to start walking 6 miles a day, get focused on everything.
2: Walk the earth?
3: Yeah, I'm going to turn it to Forrest Gump. I'm just going to start jogging, and maybe we'll
2: like Kung Fu, just walk the earth?
3: Yeah, because
2: walk the earth.
3: A lot of Jennies out there. I'd run nonstop, too. It's kind of a telltale. Jenny was an incredibly selfish human being who cared nothing for Forrest until she needed help raising the child. And blew him off over and over again, and a lot of women behave that way.
2: So, I don't necessarily disagree fundamentally with much that was just said. I can't remember the last time I heard a message or saw something at all that was specifically targeted women and what is expected of them, and that they are not measuring up. I don't remember the last time I saw that in a church. Have you guys seen that in a church at any point in time in any recent vintage? Because I don't remember the last time I've seen it. Have you?
0: I mean, I generally speaking, that's fair.
2: Aaron, have you seen anything like that?
4: No.
2: I mean, I haven't seen anything like that. That all being said, though, if there were no women in the world, we would still, as men, be accountable to our Creator. Women do not determine our moral character. Women do not determine our expectations. Women do not determine what duties and obligations we have. Our Creator does. So, in a way, they're almost two separate problems. But I don't disagree that what feminism has done is an unmitigated nuclear disaster. And you have a unique perspective when you raise both sons and daughters, because you see the concerns that each of them have in trying to find a mate on the other side when the time comes. But ultimately, as men, we are created as the head, and we don't get to be a-holes because the feminism is bad.
3: Mm-hmm.
2: That's a different question, right? You still have to fulfill your obligations and duties as a man, regardless of the condition of the women.
0: I need to see this guy's fantasy football toy lightsaber and video game portfolio to a fair judgment.
3: You can check out my action figure room and whiskey room, because that's what I got instead of a family, thanks to women.
2: You guys have a great weekend. Go hard. Romans 8:28.
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11: This is Stu and Dave Do America presents Singer versus the National Anthem.
12: And the Rockets! And go! Can I go back, please? Bombs bursting! And I got too nervous. Gave parole through the night that I fled. Still there.
11: That's unfortunate. I feel bad for her, actually.
13: I kind of do when she's like, oh, we're live? Oh, no. She wanted to do it well. I think the problem is, though, a lot of these singers who just keep doing that, oh, yeah. Like the thing where they just carry, like, it's like, just sing the song.
11: You don't need to oversing it.
13: You don't need to oversing it.
11: Already an impressive song. You know, you got to have a lot of range to get through it. You don't need to add difficulty.
13: No. And just, yeah, that whole, like, I don't know, lip wiggling like you're in the studio singing.
11: Right.
13: I don't know. It's just, it's a bit much.
11: It is a bit
13: and
11: much.
13: I'm sure she's talented. And I'm sure she could sing it very well. But you're trying a little too hard.
11: Yeah.
13: And I think that's the thing. That's the key to life.
11: Really?
13: Don't try that hard.
11: That's the key to life is don't try hard?
13: Don't try. Bukowski said it.
11: Mm-hmm. That's true. I guess that you never really fail. If you don't really try.
13: No, and everything that you get, like, look at what I have.
11: Mm-hmm.
13: I don't try at all.
11: Oh, it's true. That's true. It's very true. Dave never tries.
13: Thank you.
11: Take the easy road. Take the easiest path to whatever you're trying to do.
13: Right. It is actually the road least traveled because people are so worried about success and how other people view them through their own optics that they tend to go a little too hard. A little too hard in the paint, I think, is the term.
11: Yeah.
13: But I don't know. I never paid much attention to the terms. But
11: you were not the guy that was in the paint a lot on the basketball court.
13: No.
11: Maybe roaming around the 3-point line a little bit.
13: Yes.
11: Yeah.
13: On the bench. Yeah. The painted bench.
11: Yeah. By the way, this is sort of the opposite of the Ryan Holiday. What is it? The obstacle is the way. This is the reverse of that book.
13: Correct. Except I'm not going to have a meltdown and lose my entire fan base over. But you can't tell people to let everything roll off
11: you know.
13: And then freak out about the Trump.
11: I will say it was ill. We all have our bad moments though.
13: No, and I like him. I've read a couple of his books. I don't like him. I mean, he's fine.
11: He came on my show. God, it's got to be 15 years ago. He wrote a book called something about lying.
13: About what?
11: Something about lying. I can't remember the exact name of it, but it was his story about being in marketing.
13: Yeah.
11: And he had he was basically like manipulating the news.
13: Sure.
11: And he was like he would find a way to like release news to like really small outlets. And then he would call like a higher level outlet and be like, did you see this story? And he would like, it was like a PR guy and he would bounce it up and like he'd create these news stories. And then he wrote a book about it. It was actually really entertaining.
13: Yeah.
11: Some of his books are great.
13: They are.
11: But he did have a rough moment there. I did see that.
13: He did. And everybody deserves another chance.
11: Yeah.
13: That's why I'm joking. I realize we all have our faults.
11: Would you allow this woman to sing one more time a national anthem at a big event?
13: Yes.
11: You would.
13: I think that she learned. From it, and I think she deserves a second chance.
11: She's gonna go soft next time.
13: She didn't Roseanne Barr it.
11: No, she didn't intentionally try to sing it poorly while grabbing her crotch.
13: Right.
11: Yes, that's
13: which. I mean, again, you did ask Roseanne to do it.
11: Yeah,
13: she's gonna be Roseanne about it. Even when I was a little kid, I was like, yeah, would you expect
11: that's the bit? That's, you know, that's.
13: I mean, that was at a time though where people respected the national anthem.
11: Mm-hmm. Now they'd probably be happy about it.
13: I saw a video of an old guy at a Cubs game. Did you see this?
11: Yeah.
13: And there's a young guy in front of him, and he's like, "Stand up." He's no relation to this guy. And the guy's like, "No." And the old dude just hits him, like just slaps him in the back. And then the dude stands up for the national anthem.
11: Did he really?
13: It's the best.
11: That works.
13: I'm like, that is what my father would have done. Mm-hmm. But I would have never been there. When I'm there, the hat comes off over my heart.
11: Oh, yeah.
13: Son does the same. But yeah, my dad would have slapped the out of me. Sorry for the words.
11: No.
13: Had I sat during the national anthem.
11: You felt the slap as you were saying the sentence.
13: I did. Like, seriously. Yeah. It would have hurt. But to watch that video, I thought it was great because and everybody's looking at the old guy like, Yeah, I get it.
11: Yeah, that's probably what you should do. Yeah. So that's the lesson of today. Don't try hard and slap people around you when they do things that you don't like.
13: Exactly. Especially involves patriotism.
11: That's right. Patriotism.
13: People died for that song.
11: I mean, not really for the song, but
13: well, you know what I'm saying. For what it represents.
11: It would be weird to die for the song.
13: It would be weird if you're like, I'm just here because I like the song.
11: I'm just a huge fan of the tune. That's it. Okay, so let's go to the opposite of patriotism, an opposite of this guy who we all love who's hitting people when they don't stand up for the national anthem. Let's do psycho leftist arsonists.

0: Welcome to Stu and Dave Do America. I'm Stu Berger, along with Dave Landau.
1: Ahoy, we meet again.
0: Very, very exciting. By the way, Dave Landau is going to be out all across the country. Big show this weekend. If you're in Michigan, you got to get there. It's at Farwell, Michigan. If you're anywhere in the area, drive. Take a submarine, a helicopter, submarine helicopter. If you have one of those, whatever you have, get to Farwell, Michigan this weekend, Dave.
1: That's right. I'm going to be with the Nuge, Uncle Ted. You're going to want to come out to that show. It's Rock Michigan Red Fest. Honestly, the politics are getting really bad. Come out and support us. I think it's going to be a good thing. We're going to have a lot of fun. August 7th and 8th, you can see me, Albuquerque, New Mexico, at Hyenas. August 14th, 15th, Glendale, Arizona, at Stir Crazy. August 20th, Cleveland, Ohio. Is this too many?
0: No, I just like how you get smooth when you do these.
1: I try
2: and
1: to do
2: on it. August 15th, I'll be in Glendale.
1: I read it in my very radio voice.
0: Yes, you do. I like
1: August 20th, Cleveland, Ohio. Hilarities. August 21, 22, Traverse City, Michigan. August 26th, Honolulu, Hawaii. And September 25th, 26th. Salt Lake City.
0: There's a lot of drama there. I liked it. By the way, is there a place that someone could buy tickets if they wanted to?
1: DaveLandau.com.
0: Do that. We also have some live stream tonight on the YouTube page and on PredictableShow.com for the Arizona primaries. They're happening tonight. We have a preview up already, but you can check that out. We would love if you did such a thing. Give you your email address and we'll get you all the updates. So not only can you understand politics a little bit better, but you can make a little money while you're doing it. That's always fun to do as well. Less fun was this situation in New York. Our Army veteran arrested for setting off fireworks and igniting fire outside federal building in New York City. Again, it's a little underselling it to say he was lighting off fireworks. Let me show you exactly what happened. This is what it looked like in New York City. I mean, this doesn't seem that normal to me just walking down the street and seeing these things happen constantly, but this is what happened yesterday. Guy kind of walks down.
1: Okay.
0: A little upset, apparently. He walks towards the door, and he dumps gasoline all over the place. And then lights it on fire.
1: Oompa.
3: Oh, my God.
0: This woman just randomly...
3: Oh, my God.
0: Randomly filming this guy as he sets this fire.
1: You know what she's not using her phone for? Calling emergency services.
0: Yeah, well, luckily she got it on video. Because her calling emergency assistance would not have helped us at all.
3: Get away.
0: On the show. The video helps us.
3: Oh, my God.
1: In fairness, he's lighting gas on fire on cement. That's just going to go out, right?
0: Yeah, I guess. But there's also fireworks and some other explosives. People were hurt, right? I mean, this is not like a...
1: Oh, is that true?
0: Nothing scenario. Let me just see.
1: You have Roman candles in there?
0: Yeah, I think it was. Like
1: Roman some stuff candles. That flew out?
0: Mm-hmm. He had airsoft guns.
1: Ooh.
0: Three minor injuries. So I guess not a huge deal, but three minor injuries. 26 Federal Plaza was the building. This is, by the way, NBC News initially covered it. Fireworks set off outside 26 Federal Plaza, sending smoke billowing. Oh, that sounds like fun.
1: Sounds like it's an old 4th of July story.
0: Right. Like they, you know, someone got the date wrong, but they came out. They were able to get everybody excited with some fireworks, some patriotism. They did eventually.
1: Garbage fake news company.
0: I know. They did eventually correct it, just so record is clear. Incendiary device deployed outside NYC federal building, says the
1: gas FBI. Can?
0: It's such a weird, I don't know. This is a strange, it's not like, this is not Osama bin Laden, right? This is not like a full-fledged, like this person necessarily trying to kill a bunch of people. But it is pretty indicative of what goes on all over and over again with these leftists. They're doing this stuff all the time. Marco Rubio just did a speech kind of talking about this. We talked to Noah Rothman on the show. Blood in Progress is his book, where it goes over multiple decades of this type of behavior.
1: Oh, and, way back.
0: Yeah, way back.
1: Way back. Like 100 years or is plus. That's the stuff that I didn't even know happened.
0: Yeah. And this is just, this is inherent on the left. This is part of the movement. It is part of it's an extreme part of the movement, but it is central to what they're doing. And also something that often mainstream normal leftists, Democrats, just overlook because it doesn't count. They just delete all the left-wing violence and only look at right-wing violence.
1: They do. I don't think there really is a mainstream normal
0: I know.
1: At this point. I don't. With this, you said he was an Army vet?
0: Yeah.
1: I wonder what his logic was, and I wonder what his mental state was and why.
0: Yeah.
1: As well.
0: Well, he did. There is some indication as to what he was trying to do. This is the FBI assistant director in charge, James Barnicle. He's talking about this on Fox News.
4: We take this very seriously. On his cart, he had a cart. He had anti-ICE literature on it. Mm-hmm. When he was being arrested, he yelled derogatory terms to ICE, used bad words, obviously. He is an anti-American, anti-government extremist. Mm. We know that from what he said. We know that from what he has said post-arrest. And we know that from what his actions that he tried to take today.
0: I mean, running for Congress, if that's his profile.
1: I mean, yeah.
0: That's, win all over this gut
1: might as well.
0: Democratic primaries.
1: Yeah. So his name's Barnicle?
0: That's the guy who was just speaking, yeah.
1: Oh, I know. I realized that. I just was wondering who lived at Bikini Bottom, because it certainly sounds like somebody from SpongeBob.
0: Yeah, a little bit.
1: I can't take that seriously.
0: It is. Do you remember the writer Mike Barnicle?
1: No.
0: He's a big sports writer, I think, back in the day. He's like on Imus a million years ago.
1: We used to call... I do remember.
0: Yeah.
1: We used to smoke weed, and then when we would overtoke and start coughing a lot, we'd cough, like, sometimes you'd spit. We'd call those lung barnacles.
0: Lung barnacles.
1: Yes.
0: What a nice heartwarming story from Dave's youth, as usual. Don't do that. There you go. You don't want to turn out like Dave. Although your book will be really good if you do that. So maybe you try some crazy stuff.
1: That's true.
0: Your book will be boring if you don't get arrested a few times.
1: It's a pretty boring book. You should try it enough to write a good book.
0: Well, there's a reason why there's not a book written about my childhood. There's no arrests. There's no fun stuff. It's like, I went to school. I was, you know, mediocre basketball player. Okay at tennis. That's the end of the book. You know, that's it's not as exciting as yours.
1: And once you get to tennis, you lose interest.
0: I even lost interest.
1: Yeah, no, so did I. I don't want to pretend I didn't play when I was young.
0: You did.
1: Yeah, I'm white.
0: Yeah.
1: I mean, I think it's just part of the deal.
0: The main requirement.
1: Yeah, especially in the like 80s and early 90s, they're like, listen, you have to do this.
0: But we should mention this because I want to get through one more piece of information you need to know about the story. But I want to do it quickly because we have Gerard Michaels coming.
1: Yes, we do.
0: A big one. I'm excited about it. Let me give you this, though, from Andy Ngo. He is the guy when it comes to understanding these groups and knowing what is going on behind them, these leftist crazy people, mainly because they kept trying to attack him all the time. Mm-hmm. Andy Ngo says the suspect of the terror arson attack at the Federal Immigration Court building in Manhattan, identified as 43-year-old Andrew John Arabaka, and it is an Army veteran. Officials say he came armed with two axes, a hammer, a machete, and three knives. Arabaka set off an incendiary device, injured three people, two of them government employees, one civilian, an immigrant attending an immigration status hearing. I will say these anti-ICE protests, they always wind up mistakenly injuring the immigrants.
1: Yes, they do.
0: I shouldn't laugh. I mean, some of them, remember the guy, I think it was here in Dallas, he started trying to kill ICE officers and he shot
1: immigrants. Shot a bunch of illegal immigrants.
0: Or maybe they may have been legal immigrants.
1: Yeah, well, I mean, he just shot a bunch of people that weren't ICE, let's
0: right.
1: put it that way.
0: Yeah, it's actually awful. I don't know.
1: Like, am I a hero? And they're like, no.
0: I mean, it's just, the only reason I laugh, not because of the outcome, it's because they fail like they do when they try to run the government. Like, they're just as bad at their protesting as they are at actually running the government.
1: Well, it's also hilarious when they kill the people they're trying to save.
0: Really?
1: I mean, that's why I find it.
0: Sadly,
1: I don't think it's funny that somebody dies, but
0: right.
1: I do think it's funny that the guy's like, yeah, not all heroes wear capes. And yeah. You're like, that guy's face is melted off.
0: He was carrying anti-ICE literature, as we heard. He is a longtime leftist climate change activist. Shocking. I am stunned by this. He participated in, you're going to be stunned to hear this one, pro-Palestine causes.
1: Weird.
0: Yeah, it's weird.
1: But they're peaceful.
0: I know. Voter registration records show previously been registered. Not only is a Democrat, but also the Working Families Party, which is a socialist offshoot.
1: Yeah. It has to do with working forever for no money.
0: Yeah. He maintains fetish accounts online where he expresses interest in defecation and bondage adult content creators. Have you seen this guy, Dave, on your site?
1: I've seen it. Sounds familiar. I'd have to know his screen name.
0: Okay.
1: But I will say, I appreciate the donation.
0: Yeah.
1: I wonder if this is the same guy who tried to burn down my house.
0: Probably. Probably. Apparently fantasized about being turned on, touching his future daughter in an Instagram post.
1: Oh, okay.
0: A little dark. And here's his voter registration, if you didn't believe me. Mom Donnie says he says it was deeply disturbing. He can't believe it, that the people that believe exactly what he believes would do such a thing.
1: I know. I can't believe that the guy that voted for me did this.
0: Yeah, I know. Again, guaranteed he voted for Mom Donnie.
1: I promise.
0: My team is in touch with the NYPD, which is an organization, by the way. I just endorsed someone who wanted to dissolve it completely. But we're in touch with them, and we will support the investigation, even though the people I endorse say even murderers shouldn't go to prison.
1: Yes.
0: So that's where we are. I want to it's a great story. I want to get Gerard Michaels' take on it. You know him, of course, from I just saw him on Kill Tony. We should talk to him about that as well. I saw you on Kill Tony as well during the clip. I'm watching Gerard, and all of a sudden, there's Dave.
1: I was one of the judges.
0: Yes, it was very, very cool. Let's talk to him about that and so much more coming up in just a second. You know, there are some purchases where you notice the difference the product makes in your life immediately. When that happens, you wonder why you waited so long. Good Mattress falls into that category. I can swear by this, Dave, because of my experience on this recent vacation. I was staying at somebody's, so we were planning on staying at somebody's house, a friend's house. He had a bunch of people kind of coming in for a week, and we had initially planned on coming in early in the week. So we had, you know, bedrooms all lined up, and then we wound up having to move it later in the week where the house was already filled. So we basically had to grab an Airbnb last minute for a couple nights.
1: Right.
0: Literally the worst bed I've ever been on in my entire life. It was as if they created it as a torture device to make you uncomfortable while you were trying to sleep. I couldn't believe it.
1: Airbnbs have fallen off a bit.
0: Oh my!
1: I mean, I'm saying all of them, but I'm saying a lot of them. They really stopped caring.
0: Yeah, I think that's true. And like, you don't have to spend $10,000 on a bed to make people at your Airbnb comfortable. Just go to Ghost Bed. Get a Ghost Bed. It's actually like really reasonably priced. I sleep on one every single night of my life when I'm home, which makes my sleep much, much better. 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You're getting their super high quality, but you're not have to spend a zillion dollars to get it. They have cooling technology that's included. This bed had the opposite, which was boil your skin heating technology.
1: Oh, I love that.
0: I think
1: no matter how cold it is in the room,
0: right?
1: You can just make sure you're sweating all through the night.
0: All through the night. 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
1: Yeah.
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0: I'm very happy to welcome comedian Gerard Michaels to the program. He's the host of Gerard versus Evil. And I saw him on Kill Tony just the other day. Welcome, Gerard. Appreciate it.
10: Hello, Dave.
0: So excited to have you.
10: Oh, man. Love the show. Big fan.
0: Awesome. Thank you.
10: Appreciate you guys having me.
0: Yeah, it's great to have you in. We've been wanting to have you in since we started.
10: Yes.
0: And I was watching the, you know, there's, I want to get into the Kill Tony thing here in a second. But one of the things I loved about it was you just came out and said positive things about America. And it's funny because we were talking a little bit about the World Cup situation, and that's the one thing I liked about it. Like that people came to this country and had said, "Hey, wait a minute, it's not everybody getting raped on a day to day basis. This is actually a great place, and I love it. I really did enjoy that."
10: Well, you know, and that's so. I was with Dave actually all weekend, and cue the conspiracy theories.
0: Yeah.
10: yes. And we did talk about it because I said, "Look, I'm going to stick around on Monday, and I'm going to sign up." And I went through the bucket pull like everybody else, and you know, in that moment, you know, kind of what the Kill Tony universe wants, and I could be pretty edgy, but I'm like, you know, I'm going to take this 60 seconds. If this is my only 60 seconds, to be like, dude. Isn't America awesome, man?
0: Yeah.
10: America's pretty dope. And isn't it funny how USAID goes away and all of a sudden it's popular to love America again?
0: Mm.
10: Isn't that crazy how that happens? I mean, we made fun of it on the old show with USAID, but it's remarkable to me in retrospect for how long and how much money the American taxpayer has been financing like their own roast.
0: Mm.
10: Internationally,
0: really,
10: it's nuts internationally, and the more I look into it, think about who's been leading the charge on, by the way, Americans are dumb, America's the worst, and it's always been somebody from outside. We got to listen to John Oliver, Samantha Bee,
0: yep.
10: Trevor Noah. It's always people from outside of the country that come to this country, become decamillionaires, wildly wealthy, live out their wildest dreams of being literal television stars, but to this insane, you know, communist revolutionaries that we have here. I mean, Jussie Smollett. The craziest thing about the Jussie Smollett story to me wasn't that he thought people would buy that a racist was hanging out with bleach and a rope at 3 o'clock in the morning in downtown Chicago.
0: Or that he yelled, Subway.
1: Yeah, or that he yelled, this is MAGA country.
0: Right, yeah.
10: Right.
1: Or that his sandwich was intact right. after a beating.
10: And he was still wearing the rope when the cops came. They're like, you kept that on?
0: Yeah.
10: Like, you know, but the biggest thing that we all should have taken from it is somewhere along the line, we really lost the plot on the left in America where this guy thought he would have more social standing and
0: yeah.
10: gain more clout as the victim of a phony hate crime mm-hmm. than a literal movie star.
0: Mm-hmm.
10: So yeah,
0: that's a great point.
10: You know, that to me is the big takeaway from this World Cup is like when it's just an even playing field, when the commies aren't tipping the scales and running their propaganda machine, America's pretty dope.
0: Yeah.
10: And people seem to love it.
0: Love that.
1: I was glad that you came out with that because a lot of people will just come out with like the edgiest thing or something that is definitely kind of for the audience. It's a little more vulgar, profane. But I think you stood out as a result of what you chose to do. And for anybody, because I've seen people online be like, oh, so he was his opener all weekend and all of a sudden he's just on Kiltony in a random bucket bowl. I'm going to say right now, yes. If that had anything to do with it, though, I don't know. And if it did, tough sh- This yeah. is a business where somehow you have to get your foot in the door, and sometimes people will get a slight advantage for whatever reason. If you want to be a comic who sits in a restaurant all day to wait for your name to get pulled, and it doesn't, boo-hoo. You should have seen the years where I dealt with Last Comics, the rejection in show business, and you're going to be like,
0: oh, I know.
1: You know how many times you wanted to be on that show for the last how many years? Right. And then finally he gets an opportunity, which again, wasn't me. But I would say if it was, I would just go, yeah, I did it because now you owe me.
0: Right. You should totally take
1: it. Yeah, I'd like to just take advantage of it and be like, listen, buddy.
0: Well, wouldn't it make sense? I mean, again, I don't understand this entire process. I want to talk to you about the USAID thing a little bit more, but yeah. Since we're on the Kiltony thing, I don't understand the entire experience. It seems like it's incredibly intense, and I would be terrified to do what you did. It looked to me just every single time I watch that show, I'm like, oh my God, I watch it with the nerves of it happening to me.
10: Well, Stu, you should try not being a coward sometime. no, but it's yeah, like that's the thing. Yeah. And everybody's like, people are accusing me of being on cocaine the whole time. And I'm like, no, dude, the system is crazy. You're in Shakespeare's. It's 110 degrees. Yeah. It's basically an outdoor bar. And
1: in Austin in June, it's like 118 degrees.
10: And again, people with that, you know, and I, as a conspiracy theorist myself, I appreciate it. They're like, right. So yeah, there's two people from Roast Battle and then the two guys who hosted Roast Battle are you know, so I get it.
1: Me and him hosted it.
10: Yeah, so.
1: Fantasy as well.
10: But it was, and she's fantastic, but it was literally just the perfect storm. It was 110 degrees. It was a holiday weekend. Normally there's 500 people there. So, you know, you have a 10 in 500 chance of a bucket pull. But that particular weekend, it was like 95.
0: Explain to people what the bucket pull is, how that system works.
10: Right. So you show up at about 5 o'clock in the afternoon for an 8 o'clock show.
0: Wow.
10: And
0: outdoors at a bar in Austin.
10: Yes, that's right. And you put your name in the list, and it's, you know, somebody like me who's been doing comedy 12-13 years takes it very seriously. And then there's somebody in a man bear pig costume who's like, today's the day God spoke to me. I drove 14 hours and I'm going to be famous.
0: Wow.
10: Yes. And that's
1: and thank God God agreed he shouldn't have his name pulled.
0: Because I would think too, there'd be some, and I don't know. I mean, everything I've heard is it's really like random like that. But like, you'd think, you know, he'd want to have a comedian who knew what they were doing and was good mixed in with some of the random stuff, right? The fact that you're obviously already with Dave, you're working and you've done all this stuff for a long time, it would be beneficial to the show to have someone who actually knows what they're doing.
10: Well, I think they hedge their bets because they have great comics like Dave on the panel. So it doesn't matter if it's like 8 train wreck pulls, they know Dave's going to be able to work with anything. And Dave, for people that don't know, if you haven't seen him live, he is the single best crowd work comic off the top of his head, you know, improv riff comic I've ever seen in my life. Like, dude, he sold out 5 shows at the Mothership. And you want to talk about nerve-wracking, right? You're at the biggest club in the world. Mm. And, you know, there's industry there. There's all these things. And I'm, like, you know, trying to stay on my sets. He just bails on the set, like, 15 minutes in. And he's like, what do you do for a living, bud? And next thing you know, you got comedy gold. It turns out there's a dude who's a doctor that doesn't know what his job is. And you're like, please don't ever, you know, work on me or anybody I love.
1: Yeah, that was fun.
10: Brilliant. I mean, it's just brilliant, man.
0: You do a lot of that, Dave, right? I mean, because it's funny. Yeah. You say, if you've never seen Dave live, I've never seen Dave live.
1: He has not.
0: It's really weird. Really? I've wanted to many times. Like, every time I was about to go, something happened. I got called out for travel or whatever. That's the excuse I've been using. And until he stops, believing it, I'll have to keep going with it. But it's funny because...
1: it's really clearly a lie.
0: It's clearly a lie. But I've seen the YouTube clips, and almost all of them are crowd work. Like, you're just kind of going off the top of your head with random people in the audience all the time.
1: Yeah, I don't want to burn a lot of jokes, because I have a ton that are out there, and I'm working on a new special. I have a new special coming out soon, next month. So, yeah, I kind of like just putting out stuff where I talk to the crowd, and some people are like, well, that's easier, you don't have material. It's like, no, it's fun.
0: Right.
1: And you can find new material and you can talk to people. And it's like, I'm not doing it to hurt anybody or to attack anybody. I'm kind of just doing it to mine somebody's story and see where we can go with it. And it's a blast to me.
0: Yeah.
1: And that's why it's fun to have people out on Kill Tony. And with Kill Tony, I prefer to be a little more, I like to be more encouraging because I know how difficult that moment is. I know how hard it is. And even if they're brand new, I mean, you got to suck really bad for me to be like, just don't do this ever. But it's usually somebody who, like, if it's your first time walking out on stage and it's Kill Tony, one, you're so delusional, it's ridiculous. But at the same time, I commend you for even having the guts to walk out there and do it. So let's hear you out and find out about who you are and why you're doing it.
0: How did you get started in this?
10: Well, you in comedy?
0: Yeah.
10: Be bad at everything else, Stu. That's the key. I wanted to be a baseball player. I played minor league baseball, and then...
0: I mean, that's high level and very impressive.
1: Successful and just being modest.
10: Yeah, and but, you know, when you do that and you kind of, you know, it makes it hard to be in a regular job and mm-hmm. a regular life, and, you know, it just never worked for me. And then I got into, you know, government and politics, and I was like, well, this isn't it either.
0: What did you do in government and politics?
10: I'm probably the only person in on earth that can say that they wrote for both Chris Christie and Wendy Williams.
0: Wow. So, that is, I think there's a party of one.
10: I think I might be one of one there. Yeah. I worked in the Office of Constituent Relations at OCR and did some writing in the Christie administration in Jersey back when he was the most popular governor in the history of the United States. I'll have you know.
0: I gotta say, early Chris Christie was pretty good, pretty fun.
10: Right.
0: I mean, he was like coming in and he came out of nowhere. This is just big guy, and he just started yelling at everybody, and he was cutting taxes, and it seemed like it was really exciting.
10: He was bipartisan in the beginning. I mean, he worked with Cory Booker, and they gentrified Newark in ways that you wouldn't have been able to believe. Newark was a war zone when I was growing up, and now it's phenomenal. It's one of the best kept secrets. Newark is Newark reminds me a lot of like Cleveland. I always say Cleveland's one of my favorite cities. It's like, you know, if Newark just tried a little bit, or if Philadelphia just completely gave up.
0: Right.
10: So
0: it's interesting you use that word gentrification in a positive sense.
10: It is a positive.
0: I totally agree with that. And I feel like,
10: how is investment a bad thing?
0: Right.
10: Right.
0: Improving an area. Like, yeah, you know, I understand that it can hit certain people in a difficult way. Like, if you're maybe later in life, you'd like to stay in your neighborhood, gets a little too expensive for you. There are some, you know, it can hit certain people certain ways. But overall, this is a positive outcome.
10: The good news, Stu, is that demographic is never complaining about anything.
0: No.
10: So I'm sure they'll be totally understanding of the greater good, right? Because that's all they care about with everything else is the greater good, right?
0: Of course.
10: But then when it comes to them, it's like, no. Pay my rent and my groceries, daddy government.
1: Yeah, they complain that they don't want crime, but then there's tons of crime. Then you put it in a Chipotle and somehow you're bad.
0: Yeah, right. Exactly. But the Chipotle gets robbed every 3 days.
1: Well, that's true. Or there's people
0: and then they close it.
1: The hell out of each other at an In-N-Out, and that goes under. And you're like, how does an In-N-Out go under? And you're like, the neighborhood.
0: Yes.
10: Yeah.
0: It's interesting.
10: Old Oakland.
0: Yeah, exactly.
1: It's a shame.
0: It's interesting that you're on because, you know, Dave, you know, brings in his friends. Sometimes they're comedians that come in here. Very rarely do we have people come in and bring graphs to the table. This is the sweet way to my heart. Graphs on this show, I love it. We have some fascinating ones for you here in just a second. I want to bring Gerard Michaels back for this because not only do we have that, but we have a crazy piece of audio from our own Jasmine Crockett, who we love so much. By the way, follow Gerard. It's Gerard versus Evil, the podcast has the same name. Make sure to follow him on social media. Back in a second.
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5: Network. I love seeing the European minds explode being here for the World Cup. Being lied to all these years with the propaganda, and they're sitting here like, I thought it was going to be Nazis and a race war, and it turns out there's nothing but Bucky's and ranch dressing. It's delightful. Yeah, dude, you've been lied to the whole time. America's amazing, dude. It's incredible here. We go skydiving with no f***ing healthcare here, dude. We're awesome. If you like Bucky's and ranch dressing, stick around for the 4th of July and check out Four Loko and Cherry Bombs. It's going to be f***ing awesome. It's what the media does, man. They lie, man. I remember watching CNN and I'm seeing Don Lemon staring right into the TV going, middle-aged white men are the most dangerous creatures on planet Earth. And I turn and I look at my father eating easy cheese off his belly with a Ritz cracker. I'm like, oh, that's a apex predator right there.
6: Great stuff. That's from Kill Tony. Biggest podcast in the world. Here you are just jumping on there. And what a moment that must be, just being called out of that room.
7: It was really incredible. And my father, however, has had some notes. He goes, uh-oh. One, Don Lemon sounds nothing like that. Yeah. Two, it was port wine cheese I would never eat, easy cheese. And three, it's a pretzel, not a Ritz cracker. So I guess I took some creative liberties there, Dad. My apologies.
6: You need to get fact-checked. That's okay. That's okay.
8: It was elegant cheese. It's a gentlemanly cheese.
7: Nobody knows what port wine cheese is, man. You know?
6: I want to get to what you brought in, which is great. I hadn't actually seen this chart, and it's insane. You talked about this before. How you just talked about it in that set. Why do people believe that? Why do they believe it's Nazis in a race war here instead of awesome Bucky's and ranch dressing? And it's because of how people are taught, right? And it's here in this country too, not just overseas. This is a proportion of Democrats versus Republicans among faculty at elite U.S. universities. And you know it's bad, but did you know it was this bad?

0: Harvard, 99% Democrat. Princeton, 98%. Yale, 97%. Berkeley, 97%. Columbia, 96%. Brown, 96%. Johns Hopkins, 95%. Duke and Cornell, also 95%. Caltech, 93%. Stanford, 91%. Dartmouth, 91%. Penn, 90%. And UCLA, that conservative paradise, only 89% Democrat. I mean, what kind of country do you expect when you're doing this to the kids?
1: I can't believe UCLA is the most Republican.
2: I don't think it is. I think UCLA, the other 11% are straight up communists.
0: Yeah, right.
2: It's like, we got you. We are actually further left. and the best part is we're financing that, guys.
0: Yeah.
2: We are financing that. That's the whole point of this that I just cannot stress enough. And I've been beating this drum with conservative media for, it feels like a decade now. Guys, get in the game. We don't engage in the culture. We don't get into sketches, although you've done a great job of that. We don't have TV shows. We don't have movies. We don't have music, right? And now when there's an even playing field, you see with country music now, it just takes off, right? So, you know, I believe, you know, Bad Bunny, again, coincidence, what do they say? Correlation is not causation, right? But since USAID is defunded, his streams are down 80%.
0: Oh, wow. Really?
2: So, you know, coinky dink there. But yeah,
0: Dave, did you have any extended commentary you wanted to have on Bad Bunny?
1: Oh, of course. I wanted to be attacked more, if possible, by the wonderful group Media Matters. Because I didn't know he was from Puerto Rico.
0: Ah, right.
1: Mm-hmm. But apparently he's also been funded through USAID, and that's fine. Mm-hmm. All I know is you can say the F word a bunch on national TV if it's not in English.
0: Right, which is a new line I was not aware of.
1: Super Bowl.
2: Right. Yeah, there's no way you could travel this country, right? Like, I think it was Anthony Bourdain that said, you know,
1: I'm tired of this life.
2: tie it off, the Anthony Bourdain story. To know America is to love her, though. You travel this country and you just know that, look, this is a great place. And that I don't know why we're allowing what we've allowed to happen to our media, to happen to our education system, to happen to our information verticals. And it's very clearly organized, and you know, and it's, to me, it's very clearly communist. So.
0: Yeah, and there's an incentive process in play where now we are like guaranteeing ourselves a dumber, more leftist, more crazy country because of things, you know, even like social media, right? Mm-hmm. You're incentivizing the craziest person on the left to get the job that now is no longer a social media job or a podcasting job. I mean, you know, plenty of crazy people in our space, you know, that's normal. But now they're taking those jobs, and the way they're building their career is getting into government and becoming the representatives. I mean, these people that Mom Donnie is endorsing, these are crazy people.
2: Such a great point.
0: And Jasmine Crockett's a great example of this as well. Let me show you this clip from Jasmine Crockett. I have an affinity for Jasmine Crockett because she's just like my type of crazy. Like, she's my flavor. I love it. Here she is talking about God knows what.
3: The World Cup that captured the imaginations of the entire world when they saw all of these people of color that was playing for all these teams. And ultimately, if you recall, the last two teams, it was Argentina and Spain. And it seemed like the vast majority of the world was rooting for Argentina, or actually against Argentina, right? And why was that? Just give me an explanation if you could guess, if you'll just let him finish the answer. Okay.
4: Spain had the best team. Maybe that's why they were rooting for them.
3: There's also a racist history that exists.
5: Mr. Beyer, you're recognized.
3: Thank you.
0: God, that is better than I could have ever imagined.
1: Why is she dressed like she's in the movie Dreamgirls? What's happening?
2: I love how they cosplay intellectual by just throwing on glasses.
0: Like, yes,
2: as soon as they put on glasses, they all get the affectations like they're all Malcolm X all of a sudden. You know, like, I would like to know how the World Cup got their imaginations. Dude, it's so funny that we've come so far full circle with woke that it's racist to root for Argentina instead of Spain, the country that colonized Argentina.
0: It's amazing watching that clip in real time. It's almost like she understood it halfway through, like she was attacking the wrong country, and then she kind of switched it up and said Spain. It's an amazing clip. She doesn't even know her own dumb attack as she's entering into it.
1: Well, the guy's basically saying, I don't think that was a question or a statement or a point. He doesn't even know what, and that's why the guy's like, yeah, you're fine. We've been acknowledged.
0: Oh, that is so good.
2: Dude, it's, I mean, I don't know how Spain got off the colonization bucket. Like, they right. never, you know, we get called colonizers by a woman named Ocasio-Cortez.
0: Right.
2: What's in your bloodline there, sister? who exactly do you hail from, real quick? That's like getting called anti-Semitic by somebody called Bobby Hitler. Like, why don't we clean our own backyard first there?
1: Well, it's also like me and you were talking about that, where it's like, you owe us reparations. It's like, we're Irish and Italian. Right. We weren't even here.
0: Right.
2: Exactly. The British were kicking the crap out of our ancestors for 1,000 years before they even knew you people existed.
0: Right. But this is why America is great, right? You can be from Ireland and be the victim of all the racism initially, and then be around long enough that you can be the racist. Right.
1: Yeah. They just put you into a color swatch, and all of a sudden it's also your fault, and you're like, I didn't, my grandpa got here in like 1935.
0: Right.
2: These are also 80 IQ people that have
0: the whole group combined,
2: right?
1: That's pretty high.
2: That have achieved one of the highest levels of federal government. They are in Congress,
0: on TV all the time,
2: right? And somehow they're so narcissistic, they're so arrogant, that instead of seeing themselves as an example of how great this country is, that even me, a functioning retard, can make it to Congress.
0: Yeah.
2: Right? If I can do it, you can do it.
0: Yeah.
1: Well, or she can do it, who called a knife a tool that can't be used to murder anyone.
0: That's so good. This is why I
2: would argue that knife's not even able to murder somebody. The knife that murdered the kid?
0: That actually, it actually happened. The murder weapon? District.
1: You feel the murder weapon.
0: Was not murdery enough? This is why, and I love this country. I love this state. I'm a huge fan of Texas, but I will never forgive this freaking state for not putting her through to this primary. The fact that we have to deal with this loser Tallarico and his just smarmy like nonsense for 3 months instead of watching her instead lose, which would have been so much more fun. We needed my girl to win, and I'm pissed off about it.
1: If you see any videos of Tallarico, though, get questions asked to him from black people in town halls, it is hilarious to watch. Terrifying. He is so scared. I swear you should watch him. They're like, you need to answer to us, and he's like, I will at some point. Is there a fire exit?
2: He's on stage looking for ways to roll his window up.
1: So true. It's really funny to watch, I'm telling you.
0: It's because it's half fear and half pandering. He doesn't know which way to go to talk to them. It's
1: well, really he's bad. Like, I want your vote, but I didn't know I'd have to be in a room with you.
0: It's
1: hysterical.
0: All right, we got to take a break. Gerard Michaels, Gerard versus Evil is the podcast, and of course, you follow him on social media as well. Back in a second. No matter what your wife may tell you, we really are plenty of things that you can successfully do to change your own oil. You can paint a room. You can go for that. You can do that. You can try all sorts of different stuff. However, there is sort of a line. Selling your house on your own, don't do it. Don't do it. It's just very, very difficult. You need to find somebody who understands it. You need to be able to price it the right way. You need to be able to market it the right way. And you need someone who, you know, knows how to go through step after step after step. The paperwork is just one thing. But even that, you could be talking about thousands of dollars you're flushing down the toilet without even realizing it. 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
0: 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That's going on. Dave Landau in Michigan this weekend. DaveLandau.com for tickets.
1: DaveLandau.com for tickets. And a quick August 20th, Cleveland, Ohio just announced. But more importantly, Gerard.
0: Oh, yeah.
2: At Gerard versus Evil for all things comedy in the Austin area. But if I could, vetclaims.ai is a company I work with. That's really phenomenal.
0: Yeah, that's great.
2: Luke Siminer.
1: Me, yeah.
2: Yeah, the CEO is a great dude, Purple Heart dude. And what's amazing working with these folks is there's 17 million vets in America, and there's less than 600 accredited VA claims agents.
0: It seems impossible.
2: It's unreal. One out of every three veterans get denied outright. Then most of it's paperwork and bureaucracy. So Vet Claims is a company that's really helping people navigate this labyrinth, and it's something I'm very proud to work with, and it's something that, you know, these people need all the help we can give them. And when we hear things like 22 people a day, you know, commit suicide. Our veterans, that when you factor in alcoholism and self-medication and drug addiction, it's actually closer to 34 people a day. So if you know anybody that's struggling, that could use some help, it doesn't necessarily have to be a veteran. You can be a family member, a friend. Have them go to vetclaims.ai. It's a free survey, and you know, hopefully they can get the help that they need, and you know, get some, you know, life-changing revenue.
0: That is really cool. That's a really cool. I mean, we have all this. I mean, the AI is going to take over the world and destroy us, obviously, but we should use it for good things until then.
2: I agree.
1: Yeah, it's crazy that you can actually find a good way to use
0: it. That's what I mean.
1: And, they're helping me with the case with my dad, and I'm very, very grateful for them. And they, Gerard helped me reach out with them. So thank you for that.
0: Very cool. Thanks for doing that.
1: Great organization.
0: Great organization to work with. Okay, we got to go. We will see you tomorrow. Have a great night.
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14: To join us, for maybe the five or so people on the internet who don't know who you are and what you do, Cliff, who are you and what do you do?
15: Well, I was born at an early age, and I came to faith in Christ because of mom and dad's faithfulness in communicating the gospel to their six kids. And what I do is I have the privilege of being married to Sharon and to be the father of Robert, Stuart, and Ian. And for years, we traveled as a family from campus to campus around the United States. And I would stand up at a highly trafficked spot on campus and speak for 4 or 5 minutes and then say, that's all I had to say. I thought we'd open it up for question, answer, agreement, disagreement, wherever you all are coming from. And we'd hold a 4 to 5 hour dialogue. And now I have the privilege of having Stuart and his older brother, Robert, occasionally come with me. Stuart comes all the time and Robert comes occasionally. And we continue to do the same thing on university campuses around the United States.
14: Okay. Before the campuses, you were preaching and sharing the gospel in bars. Is that correct?
15: Well, while I was in seminary.
14: Okay.
15: At Gordon-Conwell, yes, I would go down Friday night, Saturday night in inner city Boston and go into the combat zone, which is an area of the city that Boston tried to legalize prostitution in order to contain it. And I would speak to men on vacation in these bars, blue collar type bars, rough and tumble, television in the corner. Every time the Bruins or Celtics would lose a game, some half drunk guy would stand up and curse God at the top of his lungs. So I figured equal time. If you get to curse God at the top of your lungs, I get to say something positive about God at the top of my lungs. And so did a bit of bar preaching down there in Boston.
14: Mm-hmm. Is there any story that sticks out from that particular era of the bar preaching in Boston of when you had a meaningful conversation with someone and it felt like, okay, they understood the gospel in that moment?
15: Well, the conversation that sticks out most for me is a reporter from the Boston Globe one night came with me. He was writing an article on born-again Christians and their desire to share their faith. And he would follow me around from bar to bar. And at the end of the evening, he said, Cliff, I got to go, but I got one question for you. It seems to me that nobody has given you any type of positive response. So why on earth do you continue to do this? And I said, well, sir, let me tell you, a person coming to faith is like a chain with a lot of different links in it. Often I'm the first link or a middle link. Occasionally I have the privilege of being the last link, but I'm called to be faithful. And that means I'm going to be the first link or the middle link in a person coming to faith, because a person doesn't come to faith just boom out of the dark. Instead, it's a process of learning about who God is, learning about who Christ is, learning about the cross of Christ and the need to put your faith in Christ. And he walked away with a thoughtful look on his face. And then there were other times when, yes, I had the privilege of seeing people come to faith, but that was pretty few and far between. I began to work in a mission there in inner city Boston and saw some homeless people. Now, of course, I never knew exactly what a homeless person meant when they said anything they said. I mean, they were slaves of alcohol and drug addiction. So I learned to take everything they said with a grain of salt.
14: Mm-hmm. And what gave you the gumption to try that kind of evangelism? I think a lot of people might be listening and they're like, gosh, I just couldn't overcome the awkwardness or the fear, not knowing what to say, not knowing how to deal with the negative response in the moment. But you decided to walk into a pretty hostile place and just say what's true.
15: Well, I really didn't have the courage to do it. In fact, the night that I spoke in my first bar, I parked my car and started walking towards the bar door. And when I got there, I walked right past it. And I walked around the block for an hour. And I eventually said to myself, well, forget this. You're so scared. Get out of here. So I went back to my car and was opening my door to go back up to Gordon-Conwell Seminary. And the Holy Spirit brought to my mind the words of the author of Hebrews in Hebrews 11, 32 to 38, where we read, and what more shall I say? I do not have time to tell about Gideon, Barak, Samson, Jephthah, David, Samuel, and the prophets, who through faith conquered kingdoms, administered justice, and gained what was promised, who shut the mouths of lions, quenched the fury of the flames, and escaped the edge of the sword, whose women received back their dead, raised to life again. Some faced jeers and flogging, while still others were stoned and put in prison, chained and put in prison. And all of a sudden, I began to ask myself, you know, Cliff, you claim to have faith in Christ, but you really are a wimp. You don't have the guts to go into that bar and tell those men on vacation about Jesus Christ. So convicted of my lack of faith, I turned around and walked back into the bar, stood up and started speaking. And I started with 1 John 4:10, where we read, this is love, not that God loved us, not that we loved God, but that God loved us and sent his son as an atoning sacrifice for our sins. And the bartender came running down the bar saying, you want to know what God is? God is the cash register. And all I care about these men is the money they got in their pockets. And I started dialoguing with him. Well, yeah, but there's more to life than money. There isn't the opportunity to know a loving God. And he came around, grabbed my arm, and gently escorted me out. But that was the first time that I preached in a bar, and I'll never forget it because I was so petrified about going in there. I was so scared. And once again, God used his word, the scriptures, to really convict me about, come on, buddy, suck it up and trust God and go in and do it.
14: Hmm. And then you graduated, for lack of a better term. I guess it wouldn't be graduated, but you decided to transition to college campuses. That was your new ministry after you got married, after you had kids. And what gave you the inspiration to do that?
15: Well, it started in 1980. I was on staff with InterVarsity Christian Fellowship, and there was the InterVarsity Beach Evangelism Project in Fort Lauderdale, Florida. And so I decided, man, I'd like to really try this. And so I went out on the beach and stood up and began to preach. And guys hopped off their towels and started telling me what a fool I was for believing in Christ. And so I scrapped my outline and started dialoguing with them. And after finishing that, some staff and students of InterVarsity said, hey, would you try this on our campus? And so I said, sure. And I'll never forget the first campus was SUNY Albany in upstate New York. Charlie Tobelman was the InterVarsity staff worker. He grew up in the mission field in Central America. His dad and mom were missionaries. And as we're driving to campus, he says, okay, now, Cliff, how many campuses have you done this before on? And I said, none. This is my first one, Charlie. It got real quiet for the rest of the drive to campus.
14: Yeah.
15: But we started, and the Holy Spirit drew a group of students who really wanted to fire questions and work through the issues. So haven't stopped since.
14: Wow. And Stuart, what was it like for you? You and your brothers actually went with your parents to these college campuses. Did you have a sense of, okay, this is really cool, this is neat, I want to do this? Or was it just the normal day-to-day part of your life?
16: I always say I still struggle with PTSD over when I was three, four, five, six, seven, eight. Oh my gosh, UC Berkeley was probably the wildest one. I still have visions. I don't have many visions from when I was 3 years old, but the visions of especially this one guy, you probably remember his name. Mom probably remembers his name. I do not.
0: Chris
16: would come out haired below his backside, hadn't cut it probably in over a decade, and would just spit in his face. And he definitely wasn't the only one, right? Berkeley was known for this. Exactly. Literally spitting right in his face. And I never saw him swing, but just screaming. And so I would run out and grab hold of my dad's leg, aww, thinking I was going to save him at the age of three.
14: Yeah.
16: And and that was definitely not the only one. That would happen at numerous universities. That was kind of my go-to thing, to run, grab your leg.
14: Yeah.
16: So no, I cannot say I wanted to do what my dad did when I was three or when I was a teenager and beyond that. But he was a very kind recruiter when I got asked to be a pastor at a few different churches down south. No, he wasn't really a recruiter, but he definitely wanted to work together. But yeah, he always respected, just like a lot of dads too, probably your dad, yeah, probably Robbie's dad, where it's the balance of would love to work together, but I want you to do what you want to do and what God is calling you to. Mm-hmm. But I get to the point of saying, hey, look, the culture that I'm familiar with is this one with my dad, and my brothers were there as well and beyond. And so it started off pastoring, but then naturally this became a gigantic evangelistic program within our church. And so I got really excited about it. I, like the majority of millennials and Gen Zers, during COVID, it was just anybody and everybody trying out social media, mm-hmm, and just messing around. And I never wanted a personal account because I knew that'd be a huge time suck.
14: Yeah.
16: But I had a few guys on our board and then at our church say, just start social media. We guarantee you it would fly. So I said no at first. But I did say it to him 10 years before. Like, I cannot believe the ministry. You know, the board has tried it on Black Entertainment even. And it's never really taken off from a media perspective. Mm-hmm. It would grow. It would balloon on college campuses. But sure enough, these little clips from TikTok especially, I would just find ones on free speech. I didn't hit the gospel until like after 2 months because I want to do pre-evangelism stuff predominantly on him. And sure enough, these things just popped off and then focused on the gospel interactions after about 2 months. And it just grew and grew and grew. And I think the Holy Spirit timing, and COVID timing.
14: Yeah.
16: Then on top of social media acting like the Roman road, like one pastor recently said to us, the combination of it all really provided the opportunity to reach a lot of non-believers. And some of my friends who went to Christian college were reaching out to me saying, Stuart, we know, you know, we've been atheists for years, even though we go to Christian college. We're believers now because we've seen these discussions and so many atheists come into the faith. So that did not happen before social media. So we were tremendously blessed, even though there's a dark side of social media, that as odd as it is, guys and women would watch what we were doing, especially his old stuff, probably on loop, on day-long car rides.
14: Yeah.
16: And they would come to the faith, probably out of boredom eventually, in those car rides on loop. So that's the benefit, I think, truly of social media acting as that Roman road, I'm sure for you as well and many others.
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14: You know, you were talking about UC Berkeley, the guy with the long hair who was screaming at your face. I know you've had a lot of angry people. I spoke at UC Berkeley. It's been a long time, probably 2018, because it was before we had kids. And that was also probably the craziest campus experience. And I haven't been to as many campuses as y'all, but I created what I thought was a totally neutral talk. It wasn't even actually theological. The free speech professor asked me to give a talk about what was going on at the time, which was Kavanaugh, and try to help them understand from a left and right perspective, but also just like my personal conservative perspective, what was going on. And I knew that this was a liberal campus, and I was trying to be so neutral and so moderate in my approach while still unapologetically being a conservative. The entire time I was talking, there were people screaming at me from the crowd. I'm like, and like laughing, they would uproar. Like it was, they would just mock me for things that I'm like, I literally feel like I'm in a different country. And like, they are hearing a different language than the one I'm speaking. I was so out of sorts. And then we had a question and answer. And yeah, there would be some were respectful, but the respectful kid, it was funny, they waited until after to come up and mm-hmm. talk to me, but it was mm-hmm. the kids who hated me and hated what I was saying that would raise their hand just to scream at me. And it would be like, do you have a question? No, you don't have a question. So anyway, UC Berkeley, I guess, hasn't changed very much. It's crazy. But my question for you is there one particular thing that you say that tends to get, or that you say that tends to get the most vitriol? Like, you know, when you talk about this particular subject or when you say this, there's going to be someone who just loses it.
16: We have friends who are racists.
14: That's what they accuse you of?
16: That was especially yours. You're probably most viral. You told Tucker Carlson that, right? You know, big clip with Tucker on that one, where it's mainly a Texas state, but you've said it on multiple sites. I have friends who are racists.
15: Yeah, two lesbians stepped out of the crowd and they were obviously making a point. They were kissing and hugging and feeling each other right in front of me. And so we began to dialogue with them. And at one point I said, well, yeah, I have friends who are racist. And they said, oh, no, you can't. You cannot have a friend who's a racist. And I said, that's where you and I disagree. I'm convinced that every single human being is created in the image of God, and we all have equal value. And secondly, I'm convinced we all are sinners. I'm a dirty, rotten sinner. And guess what? You two are sinners as well. But God loves sinners, and that's why Christ died on the cross, to pay the penalty for our sin, to forgive us and to give us eternal life. And I'm going to have friends with anybody. I work in prisons and I got acquaintances and tried while I was in seminary and went every Monday night to the Lawrence County House of Correction. I tried to build a friendship with a guy who'd kidnapped little boys, sexually molested them and murdered them. And then when I would go into the gym to play basketball with the other inmates, they'd say, hey man, how can you talk to this guy? He's a piece of dirt. And I said, look, guys, I know what he's done, and it's horrendous what he's done, but he's still a human being created in the image of God. And so that's such news for a lot of people today who love the cancel culture and canceling people right and left. No, we don't cancel people. We offer people the grace of God. We don't compromise. We don't compromise justice and integrity and sexual purity and all, but we're going to try and befriend everybody the same way Jesus did.
14: Yeah. It's interesting that there's a lot of people who would deny the reality of objective morality and objective truth, but they are very quick to draw hard lines around what they consider to be immoral or moral.
15: You bet.
14: It's not the existence of truth that they have a problem with. It's just how we actually define it and who we define as the authority. Uh-huh. That's what I find anyway. Not just with people who profess to be atheists, but also those who call themselves progressive Christians. It seems to be mm-hmm. who is the authority, mm-hmm. which goes all the way back to the garden. Did God really
15: how about
14: say?
15: That?
14: How about that? What has changed, you think, on college campuses since you started in the early 80s to today?
15: Well, one of the reasons I'm so glad Stuart comes with me, and one of the reasons I'm so glad I've got Sharon as my wife to talk to me about this, is people are more emotionally fragile today than they were when we began back in the 80s and 90s.
14: Mm-hmm.
15: Well, to give you an example, my dad grew up in Switzerland, and when he was 18, he sat up in the Alps with a gun, watching Hitler's Panzer divisions roll towards Switzerland. My grandpa, my dad's dad, was in the front lines with his gun. Today, when Donald Trump wins the election, university students go to a crying room to get counseling. Give me a break. What emotional fragility. What incredible emotional weakness today compared to the young 18-year-olds who fought against Adolf Hitler. So emotional fragility is there. And I'm so grateful for Stuart and for my wife, Sharon, because they've helped me understand that and helped me not be quite as harsh and quite as direct as I have often, unfortunately, been. So that's one point. The second point would be sexual immorality is embraced in a way that it's not sexual immorality. It's normal. So moral relativism and the sexual immorality has become so commonplace that if you stand against that, you are really, really weird. Thirdly, unfortunately, what has become too firmly entrenched is, unless you can prove it scientifically, it's not true. I mean, it's fascinating to watch. One group is totally into relativism, and the other group is into, unless you can scientifically prove it, it's not true. And so to be able to address both of those camps is a challenge, and they both are more and more firmly entrenched. And I think the gospel of Jesus Christ, which is based on evidence, not scientific proof, the gospel of Jesus Christ, which allows for moral relativism in certain areas. You eat food offered to idols? Okay. You don't eat food offered to idols, Paul writes? Okay. Don't make a big issue out of it. So there is some moral relativism in life. But, and yet there is really a strong objective morality that comes from the character of the eternal God. And so it's a real challenge to try and communicate to students who are firmly entrenched in moral relativism that, no, you can't live your life that way. Mm-hmm. I don't care if you're a liberal. You know very well that your critique of the conservatives is a moral, ethical critique. You're not letting enough immigrants in. You're elitist. And the conservatives are the same way. And you live a sexually twisted life, a perverted life. So both are appealing to the moral argument, which I think is exciting because it really shows that we do have consciences, which means there really is a God.
16: The last point that I have found that's been a big switch. When I started 11 years ago with him, I did not see, for the first few years at least, any type of devaluing of human life, the relativizing of human value like I do today. A couple years ago, I was, we tag team, obviously, and he tagged me out. He tags in, and this group follows me. Very, very progressive group to a corner where I was eating a sandwich. And they corner me and they say, hey, how dare you say that you are going to try and save the life of a suicidal 16-year-old woman? That's devaluing her freedom and autonomy. If anything, you should aid her in her decision to kill herself. Now, they wouldn't say get a noose or, you know, push her off a cliff. They were more so saying, though, a type of euthanization of like the elderly get, you know, whether it's a pill or something along those lines. And so they pressed me for a good hour in a very angry way. And it was a fairly big group. And I was shell-shocked, completely shocked. And I have a background in psychology, so you wouldn't think I'd be that shocked if I was up on the Times. But sure enough, we kind of got around to the point of, do you guys really mean this? Do you truly mean this? And I think they got to the point of starting to realize just what they were saying. Mm-hmm. And they were relativizing morality, objective value. Where do we get that from? So we see that in countries like Switzerland and many others that are pushing that type of thinking even more so than we are now. But that's one that I see where personal autonomy and freedom is considered really the top idea and thing to pursue even more so than the value of human life.
14: Yeah. You know, my first book that we were talking about before, I talk about the cult of self-affirmation and kind of like, it's almost like a religious act of believing in the God of self and like the exchange of the God of scripture for the God of self. And I talk about the two highest values, I think, in that cult of self-affirmation being authenticity and autonomy, which can both be good things. Mm-hmm. We believe that we should be in control of our bodies and that the government shouldn't tell us that we have to take a vaccine or we have to do something with our bodies that we don't believe in. And then authenticity, you don't want to lie. You don't want to pretend to be something you're not. But when those two things are untethered to objective truth, to a higher authority, then they become excuses to sin. If autonomy is your highest value, then you can use it as an excuse for abortion or for suicide, because this is my highest value. If authenticity is your highest value, then you can self-identify. Why can't you become a woman? Why can't you identify how you want to sexually? All of these things, including empathy, people get so mad when I talk about this because they believe empathy is the highest value. But what you just described is empathy run amok. Empathy for someone's choice and for someone's feeling so much that you have to affirm. But if empathy is untethered to objective truth, it leads you to make really stupid, immoral decisions. Mm-hmm. And so kind of going back again to authority, all of these things that I think a lot of progressives and atheists value, empathy and compassion and love and tolerance and inclusion and authority or authenticity, they're good win in submission to absolute truth. When they're not, they're actually very dangerous. And it sounds like you're kind of seeing that more and more, the manifestation of that.
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14: You know, when I talk to pregnancy center directors, one thing that they will say that has changed over the years is that the women coming in are more calloused than before. They can show them a sonogram of their baby, and not every time, but more likely than it used to be, those women will say, I don't care. I don't care about the heartbeat. I don't care. Mm-hmm. I know that I want an abortion. I'm going to get an abortion now. Whereas before, women would come in more open. It sounds like you're seeing, yes, more emotional fragility. Are you also seeing an increased callousness to the truth or to true biblical compassion on these college campuses?
16: Yes, for sure. People love, students love to say, oh yeah, empathy. You can get that from evolution. Or altruism. You can get that from... evolution. That is such a crazy stretch. I always like to say, fine, you can get a level of empathy for your tribe coming out of evolution, but ultimately it would be tremendously selfish and dangerous for you to sacrifice for somebody else in a different tribe, because you would be hurting your own tribe in doing so. So the Judeo-Christian understanding of empathy, altruism, sacrifice, compassion, all of that is a joke. And actually is harming your group if it's simply from an evolutionary standpoint. So for a Christian, we try and get to the point of saying, hey, Nietzsche would say that you claim to be an atheist, but if you are living by sacrifice, a care for human rights, compassion, love, then you claim to be an atheist when really you're just a Christian dressed up as supposedly an atheist. You think you are. And that's Nietzsche. Who's kind of the top prophet, if you will, of atheism in the last 100 years. So we see that callousness, certainly. And yet at the same time, people like to say, oh, no, no, I'm a very empathetic person, and I'm a pursuer of human rights. But the idea of Jesus Christ and sacrificing for your very enemies, that idea is completely going away. And the idea of forgiveness, one philosopher was recently talking about, is completely slipping away. The idea of forgiveness and how that used to be a virtue, a strong virtue, even in our nation, is a foreign concept. Mm-hmm. Now, it's no, stand for the truth. We like justice. We even potentially like Judgment Day. Mm-hmm. This idea of forgiveness, no, that's going to harm people, actually.
14: Mm-hmm. I wonder if Charlie's assassination had a particular impact on y'all, because he was doing something that you have been doing for decades. In that moment that he was shot and killed, he was dialoguing with people. He was saying things that are uncomfortable, but true, sharing the gospel, sharing the truth about sexuality and gender. And I know that y'all have worked, I think, with Turning Point in the past and some of these campus tours. So can you talk about what it was like to learn that he had been killed on campus, and then what your ministry has been like since then?
15: Well, obviously that was an incredible tragedy, an act of violence off the charts, pathetic. Charlie was an incredible man of faith. One of the things I respected most about him was when he had us speak with him, we signed a form that said, I am not going to endorse any politician or any political party. And I respected that highly, because I did not want to be involved with Christian nationalism, meaning by that, America's the greatest country and whatever we do is good. I am far too big a skeptic to buy that. I am convinced that America is a great country when America follows Jesus Christ. And when America turns its back on Christ, we become a very ugly country. I don't care if it's slavery, child sex traffic trade, the exportation of pornography, greed, abuse of power. And I really appreciated the way Charlie continued to grow as a follower of Christ and continued to make the number one priority in his life Christ. And then, of course, he called people to be involved politically. And I respected that highly and commended him for his clear priority of putting Christ number one. I'm a real fan of Abraham Lincoln, who during the Civil War, a minister came up to him and said, Mr. Lincoln, let's pray that God is on our side in this horrible conflict. And Lincoln shot back, no, I'm not going to pray that God is on our side. Let's pray that we are on God's side, for God's side is always right. You take God out of the picture and you're up a creek without a paddle when it comes to explaining to me why justice, why love, why integrity. If it's all relative, it's all a crapshoot, and it really doesn't matter what you do. And if you think about it, if there is no day of judgment and no heaven and no hell, then we all know where Mother Teresa and Adolf Hitler are, the same place, the fertilizer pit, rotting. But if there is a God and there is a day of judgment and there is eternal life either in heaven or hell, then all of a sudden it does ultimately matter mm-hmm. what Hitler versus Teresa do. And so I think Charlie had a tremendous ability to articulate very clearly what a brilliant guy he was and what a reader he was. The difference between justice and injustice, he articulated magnificently. A biblical view of abortion, of sexuality. He was very respectful of students, as he would challenge them to think more deeply, but he did it in a highly respectful way. And to be honest with you, every encounter that I've seen Charlie have with somebody, I had the utmost respect for. So the vitriol that was directed against him was pathetic, I feel. Now, was he a little bit more radical politically, especially when he started out? And did he say some things probably that I wouldn't agree with? Yes, I'm sure. I'm sure I say things he wouldn't have agreed with. So we all are unique individuals. We're not carbon copies. But I have profound respect for the way he loved Christ and insisted upon thinking carefully through the difficult issues that we all are confronted by in our culture.
14: Mm-hmm. And what about you? I mean, I know that y'all are bold and y'all know that, you know, I love the quote that says, we are immortal until God calls us home. He's totally sovereign over our day of birth and day of death. But have you all been thinking any differently since September about visiting these sometimes hostile campuses?
16: Yeah, for the first time, we've had to certainly have security. And I'm not going to say too much in terms of that, but we have some ideas moving forward that we want to honor our dedication, your dedication to free speech and how important it is and how Charlie would so frequently talk about it and how violence begins when talk ends and these discourses end. So for me, it being around Charlie and the future things we had planned together was very exciting. And the misunderstanding, we've had people leave our church. We've had been ostracized when I led the vigil in our town, which is a very far left town. So definitely had a lot of backlash. And whenever I get that backlash, I'm always surprised, shocked by what even close friends say about him and what he did, because it's conspiratorial. It's to that extent of what he said and what he did. So that's tragic in my mind. Like, we know what it's like to really get poked by somebody who doesn't understand what you're saying, has tremendous blinders, making tremendous presuppositions about what you're saying and your character. Eventually, you're going to, let's just say, speak back. And it's not always going to be gentle.
14: Yeah.
16: But if it's overly, and if it's overly gentle, that's actually not very effective in helping that person really think. Some of the people that we debate hardest against are the ones we get the biggest hugs from after our time together.
14: That's the best.
16: It's the best, isn't it? And so many people don't get that, who are not part of these conversations, who are not in the Coliseum. And so for me, it's definitely made changes in my mind.

0: dad. Like, he was a young dad. That definitely played a role. And so moving forward, though, we definitely don't want to lose our boldness. Yeah. We, martyrdom is a fantastic thing according to our faith and the history of our faith. And yet at the same time, yeah, we don't want to be cavalier about it.
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4: Okay, about Gen Z, which before this we were trying to calculate how old is Gen Z. Once you're millennial and you're like 30s paying your mortgage, you forget how young the young people are. But y'all are around these Gen Zers a lot. And so y'all have special insight into maybe what this poll says. It was just released, although it was conducted back in 2024. The Billy Graham Center Research Institute fielded a survey of Gen Z adults. One of the statements in the survey was, Christians' support of Trump has made me less likely to go to church. Half of respondents, about 48%, agreed with that statement in one way or another. And then, of course, when it breaks down by political leanings, it's mostly progressive Gen Zers who are saying that. But overall, about 48% are saying that. I have my own thoughts and skepticism a little bit about that. But I wonder if you feel like there's any truth to that. And if not, what is the thing that keeps young people from going to church?
5: University of North Carolina, Chapel Hill. A grad student stepped out of the crowd and said, "Why are you here, Cliff?" And I said, "I'm here to introduce people to my closest friend, Jesus Christ." He said, "Let me ask you again, why are you really here?" I said, "I am here to introduce people to Christ." He said, "Let me ask you a third time, why are you really here?" And I said, "I am here to introduce people to Christ." He said, "Okay, I believe you." I said, "Well, why did you have to ask me three times?" He said, "Because I'm convinced you're really probably here for a political motive." All right, so the challenge for us is to communicate Christ to

0: in a way that challenges people to seriously consider Christ. We're trying to wipe away smoke screens. And one of the smoke screens that people use to run away from Christ is by stereotyping us politically. So I make a real attempt, as does Stuart, to not address too many political issues. Instead, we're going to address moral issues. So we're going to address every ethical moral issue. But I learned from Billy Graham that we've got to be very careful how closely wedded to a politician we get. Dr. Graham got too close to Richard Nixon, and the Watergate scandal broke out. And he began to realize I made a big mistake. So I want to be very, very careful. But I am insistent upon addressing every ethical issue. I don't care if it's abortion, homosexuality, immigration, feeding the poor, what the issue is. We're going to address it from a biblical perspective. In other words, we're teaching a biblical worldview. But we are very careful not to wed ourselves too closely to a politician. And to be honest with you, I have strong disagreements with my liberal friends, and I have strong disagreements with my conservative friends. I'm convinced that the solution to America's problems is not a political solution. Instead, it's Jesus Christ who comes to change the human heart. Now, obviously, when the human heart is changed, and when you embrace a biblical worldview, then you probably will vote differently politically.
1: Yes, that is true. That is true. What about you?
2: Yeah, the studies that I've seen is still the reason why young people don't go to churches. One, hypocrisy. Two, judgmentalism that they see in the church. And then the most recent poll I saw was over 70% of Gen Zers don't go to church because they don't receive answers to the hard questions that they have. So it's a blind belief that they think they're just being asked to accept. That's why I love what you do. We try and do it where it's, no, there's reasons to the hope that we have. We're not just being gullible when we weren't just born into the faith, although I don't judge my friends who were just born into the faith and haven't really thought through it much. So, but that stat is a lot tougher for me. And it makes sense in some ways. When we spoke before the president, I don't know, 2 years ago, that was when he made that mistake that went quite viral, where he said, I'm a Christian, I'm not a Christian. And at least it sounded like he said, I'm not a Christian. And so that went crazy. It went everywhere. And no, I think whether it's Melania, President Trump, I'm not going to speak for their faith position specifically. I've already done that before and got in trouble for it. So for me, it's more so whether it's just a label or whether you truly believe in the historical Christ, I think you got to get to the point of hopefully saying, hey, if I'm going to go by the label, let me be true and honest to what a real Christian is and who specifically Jesus Christ is. And we've seen the president in worship meetings. We've seen him on a lot of prayer with other pastors. But at the same time, I understand the human ego can come out. And at the same time, he had... Gosh, I did a commentary on it, but I can't remember exactly what he said. He said something that a lot of pastors took as pretty blasphemous. Mm-hmm. And so you see the wavering for sure. But I think the idea, again, it's like the story of Zacchaeus, Luke chapter 19. When Zacchaeus climbs that sycamore tree, he's not looking at the crowd. He's looking directly at Jesus Christ. Mm-hmm. And so whether President Trump seems like he's living as a Christian or not, I hope this 48% doesn't ultimately decide whether to follow Christ or go to church based off of Donald Trump.
1: Yeah.
2: I hope they look directly over the head of Donald Trump, even us, directly to Christ, because there's way too many spiritual leaders who are falling right now into whether it's an affair or something of the sort. And people are losing their faith mm-hmm. that we know because their spiritual leaders are falling. And I always say, guys, that's just it's so misplaced. It's you got to look directly at Christ and who Christ is and decide on who he is and whether to have a relationship with him or not, because he didn't have a hypocritical bone in his body to follow him or not.
1: Yeah. You know, I think if those who, you know, they used Trump or supportive Trump as their impediment to not go to church, they really got to know the people who vote for Trump, they would realize that most people, like most voters across the board, are not idolizing a particular politician. This is one part of their life. They feel a responsibility to engage politically. But I think a lot of people, I see this, assume, I've been called this myself, even though this is so not characteristic of who I am or what I believe. Oh, you just are a Trump apologist. You're just MAGA. You just are going to support everything he says. And I'm like, that is not historically true at all. And you don't understand. That's not my worldview and not my focus. But I think that is a presupposition that a lot of people have that. And really, I just don't find that to be characteristic as someone who has lived in the Bible Belt my whole life. It's an important thing. Politics matter because policy matters because people matter. You got two sinners on the ballot and you have to pick one of them if you're going to vote. That's how most Christians that I know think about it. It's not like, oh, this guy is perfect and I want him to be my pastor. I wouldn't want Kamala Harris to be my pastor either. And so I do wonder, you know, I heard a testimony recently of a woman and she was talking about, she was very progressive. She was secular. She was in an open marriage. She had this idea about Christians that Christians just can't bet on their own self-sufficiency. So in their intellectual weakness, these are her words, they had to find some answer to fill the gaps, you know, of all of their misunderstandings. And she read a book and she was like, it offended me on every page. I was offended on every page because of what this person was saying about sexuality and the gospel and our need for a savior. But she said, at the end of that book, I saw my sin. At the end of it, I realized, okay. And she was like, I honestly didn't need all of the other logical scientific stuff. She said her husband needed that. She was like, I didn't. I saw my sin. And that was like enough. And that just made me think of this, that she would have said before she saw her sin, oh, it's all these things. It's Christians are weak. Christians are dumb. Christians are hypocrites. She might have even said they support Donald Trump. But at the end of the day, it was really that she just didn't see her sin. And when she saw her sin, none of those other things mattered. And so when I see a poll like this, I'm like, I don't know. I don't know. I think for all of us, not just them, for all of us, it's deeper. It's, we don't want to see our sin because it's hard. It's hard. You recently wrote a book about doubt, came out in May, called Demolishing Doubt. And I want to hear more about why you wrote that. Tim Keller, and I wonder if you agree with this, he said that a faith without doubt is like a body without antibodies, that you need it actually to, you know, to work out your faith. So I'm curious what you think of that and then why you decided to write this book.
0: There is an amazing lie in our culture, and that lie is Christians don't think, scientists think. Christians don't think, materialists, secularists. They are the real thinkers. I totally disagree with that. Jesus said, beware of false prophets. They come to you in sheep's clothing, but inwardly they are ferocious wolves. Jesus taught us to be skeptics, but not cynics. A skeptic is someone who refuses to believe blindly. And in John 14:11, Jesus says, believe me when I say that I am in the Father and the Father's in me, or else believe on the evidence of the miracles themselves. Believe on the evidence of the miracles themselves. So a follower of Christ is not someone who blindly believes. A follower of Christ is someone who wants to struggle through the issues. Why? Because good and evil are so intertwined that if you're not a skeptic, you will have your lunch eaten for you. I am shocked by the man who said to me, quote, all I need to know about Islam is 9/11. That is narrow-minded bigotry. If I'm going to learn about Islam, I'm not going to look at the terrorists who blew the World Trade Center apart in New York City. Rather, I'm going to study the Quran and find out, what did Muhammad say? What did he teach? How did he treat people? Did he die? And what happened after his death? And I better be willing to do the same with Jesus Christ. So to reject Christ because of some hypocritical Christian, to reject Christ because some Christians are politically different from me, I think is a tragic, very prejudiced, very close-minded approach to reality.
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1: Yes, there are things I think people ask, why does this happen? We can talk about a fallen world. And for me, I understand that in a general way. Okay, we understand there's cancer, there's war, there's conflict, there's drought, there's natural disaster and things like that. When you get into the specific stories of, say, the torment of a child or mm-hmm. the sexual abuse of this vulnerable person, the horrible stories that mm-hmm. we see, yes, it is very hard. And I think, like, you're so right. We should be honest about that. I can't look at a horrible story of the torture and the death of a child and say, yeah, well, you know, that's just how it is. But the one thing I do know, and that brings me comfort, is that Jesus is coming back, that he mm-hmm. also is not apathetic to the mm-hmm. pain. He's not looking at that little child and say, well, that's just how things go. It's a fallen mm-hmm. world. That he's going to pay back all of those evil deeds that were done, and he's going to do away with evil forever and ever. And that's kind of like, that's, we're just personally, not even from an apologetic standpoint, maybe it's self-apologetics to myself when I see things mm-hmm. like that. I'm like, okay, God, I'm not good, but if I were all powerful, I would have stopped that. Mm-hmm. What do I do with that? That's hard. That's a hard thing. I think all of us would, if we were all powerful, knowing that we're not as good as God is, if we had the power to stop the terrible infliction of pain on a vulnerable person, we would do it. Yet God is all powerful, all good, and sometimes he chooses not to. I don't know why, mm-hmm. except that I know that he cares about that too, and he's going to do something about it one day. And that's kind of like sometimes where you, to me at least, where you have to go, because there are mysteries in life. Mm-hmm. On page 166, you discuss that atheists actually have miraculous assumptions themselves. And I just thought this section was really memorable and really interesting, something I hadn't really thought about before. And we're about to close out the conversation. There's so much I could ask you, but can you talk about that? Like, people think that we make these miraculous assumptions about God being good and holy, everything we just discussed, as well as Jesus's miracles. But people who don't believe in Christ also have miraculous assumptions.
0: Every atheist friend of mine has to believe non-existence produces existence. That's a miracle. Non-existence producing existence, that's a miracle. The only problem is my atheist friend doesn't have a miracle worker. All of my atheist friends have to believe chaos produces order. That's a miracle. The only problem is my atheist friend doesn't have a miracle worker. Every atheist friend of mine has to believe non-reason produces reason. That's a miracle. The only problem is, my atheist friend, you don't have a miracle worker. Every one of my atheist friends has to believe non-life produces life. That's a miracle. Sorry, my atheist friend, you don't have a miracle worker. Every one of my atheist friends has to believe matter and energy produce love. That's a miracle. Sorry, buddy, you don't have a miracle worker. Every one of my atheist friends has to believe meaninglessness produces meaningfulness. That's a miracle. Sorry, bud, you don't have a miracle worker. So it's because of that type of evidence that I am convinced that God exists.
1: What about you? When you have confronted some of these atheists, when they're met with the reality of what you just said, which is just like the very basic thing of like, okay, order had to come from something. Where did all of this come from? Has that ever stumped a skeptic who realizes, oh yeah, I also have a lot of presuppositions myself?
2: Yeah, one I heard this morning was, I've had short conversations with Lawrence Krauss. I don't know him well, but you know, when he says something like, you know, let's find a way to do away with God and away with a creator, we could say that whether it's coming from black holes, or he specifically goes with gravity having always existed and creating all. So we don't know, we don't need to, and we don't know, but especially we don't need to and believe in something outside of space and time needing to create space and time, probably through a Big Bang. Lawrence Krauss goes with this ridiculous idea that's tremendously ambiguous with zero evidence behind it, saying, oh no, you know, this type of nothingness has always existed, but he doesn't know how to define nothingness. Yeah. And that's what so many of these atheists do now. That's such like a typical thing they like to really propose, which is, well, nothingness is somethingness. And it's always, this somethingness has always existed.
1: Yeah.
2: And they'll typically call it gravity. Yeah. And gravity produced something.
1: Yeah.
2: But there's not a shred of evidence for it. Yeah. And that's why I like so many atheist cosmologists who actually push back against it. They'll say, yeah, that's actually not an answer at all.
1: Right. Yeah. There's a comedian who said something about that argument that was like, so this nothing, it's always been here and it was powerful enough to create everything.
2: I love that clip.
1: Sounds like something else that the Christians have been talking about. Right. Well, thank you guys so much. I could just go on and on. Y'all are fascinating and brilliant apologists. So thank you for what you do. Your book is Demolishing Doubt. It's available wherever books are sold, I assume. And if people want to catch you speaking, do they have a place where they can find where you'll be going next?
0: Where do people find that, Stuart?
2: I guess the easiest will be our Instagram account, which is just Stuart_Connectly. And then give me an answer with Cliff and Stuart Connectly on YouTube. We'll try and put it up there.
1: Yeah. We've got our Luddite internet sensation over
2: here. That's right, exactly.
1: Well, thank y'all so much. I appreciate
2: it. Thank you for all that you do, Allie.
0: Keep going, keep going, Allie.
1: You too. Yep.
0: God's using you.
1: Thank you. All right. Welcome back to a brand new episode of The Liz Wheeler Show. Listen, the magnitude of what has happened cannot be overstated. And I don't say this to exaggerate. I don't say this to sound hyperbolic. I don't say this to be clickbaity. I say this because it's true. There is a reason that the mainstream media has utterly refused to cover this. This is the first time in history that this has happened. If you
8: or someone you know or someone you love has ever had your social media censored, especially during COVID, this is for you. The federal government has essentially admitted for the very first time to colluding with big tech companies, Twitter and Facebook, to censor us during COVID. And they've not only admitted guilt formally in a court of law, they have paid one man who was dubbed the most censored man on the internet six figures to compensate for this collusion with big tech to violate his First Amendment right to free speech in order to silence him because they didn't like him telling the truth about the COVID vaccine. He is Alex Berenson, now much richer. Alex, hi. How are you? How much did they pay you in that settlement?
9: $150,000.
8: No kidding.
9: No kidding. And, you know, listen, these suits are not cheap to prosecute. I mean, to go after. And so a significant amount of that money is probably going to put right back in as I continue to litigate against two very senior people at Pfizer for their role in what they did to me in 2021 in censoring me and forcing Twitter to bounce me.
8: Okay, so talk to me about that because before we get to that, this settlement, and you can correct me if I'm wrong here, this is one of the first times that there's ever been an admission of guilt that accompanied a settlement. Usually, and I think a lot of people with us today are familiar with like the vaccine compensation courts that'll give people settlements, but like without an admission of guilt. You actually got an admission of guilt, right?
9: So, I mean, you know, I think the government would say it's not an admission of guilt. They would say it's an admission of behavior that they applied, quote unquote, substantial coercive pressure to Twitter to deplatform me. But, you know, that's
8: an admission of guilt.
9: That was enough for me to settle. Had I not gotten that, I would not have settled because it was really important to me to get that in writing, both for the historical record and for the future lawsuit against or the ongoing lawsuit against Pfizer. And you know, honestly, in a different world, in a world where the legacy media was less biased in favor of Democrats, this would have been this whole suit and particularly the settlement would have been a big deal, right?
8: Yeah.
9: Because
8: whether
9: you like or not what I said about the vaccines, the mRNAs, the COVID vaccines in 2021, it's crystal clear from the evidence that I presented, that James Lawrence, my lawyer was excellent, and I presented in this lawsuit that the government, that the Biden administration did lean on Twitter to ban me. And, you know, starting in April 2021, when they had a meeting with Twitter at the White House, and Twitter said, we're not going to ban him right now, but we're going to apply another review to his account. Mm. Now, because that in and of itself, by the way, is a First Amendment violation because they're encouraging Twitter to do something related to my speech that it wouldn't otherwise have done.
8: And this came directly from people at the White House, at a meeting at the White House?
9: People at the White House.
8: Who was that? Do you know?
9: It was Andrew Slavitt.
8: Who was the
9: senior director or senior advisor for COVID response was his title. And a guy named Rob Flaherty, who was the White House director of digital strategy, who went on to become the Biden campaign's deputy director. So these were very senior officials.
8: And they brought Twitter, like paint this picture. They brought Twitter to the White House specifically to talk about you, not just like COVID disinformation.
9: It was both. It was what are we going to do about this, guys? We've got to get the whole society on board. You know, Facebook, you, YouTube, you're all enabling these people to speak and they're speaking out against the vaccines. And we think that's wrong. And more than that, you owe us. You know, we have Section 230 that protects you from lawsuits. That's very good for you. That's a federal law. You wouldn't want us to take that away, would you? I mean, that was said separately.
8: So they actually threatened to take Section 230 away if they didn't do something about you?
9: In July, that's sort of jumping ahead. In July, the Biden administration did openly speak about that. I don't think that was spoken of as far as we know.
8: I'm not sure that I knew that part.
9: Yep. It's true. In April, it was it was let's talk about this. And then according to Twitter's own notes of the meeting, Andrew Slavitt, quote unquote, asked a really hard question about why I was allowed on the platform.
8: And you, the analogy, by name, like Alex Berenson, why is he allowed on the platform?
9: Yes, which to me, the analogy is when a cop pulls you over and says, can you step out of your car for me? Now, you may, if you're a constitutional lawyer, know that you're able to say no to that and stand up and argue about probable cause, but 99.9% of people are going to do what the cop says. It's an order framed as a question.
8: Yeah.
9: So, you know, Twitter did stand up and they did say he's not breaking our rules right now.
8: And this was Twitter under Jack Dorsey.
9: Twitter under Jack Dorsey. Yes. Okay. He was kind of on the way out. Had he stayed and been more powerful, I think possibly the Twitter would have fought harder for me, but he was on the way out. But there was still a little bit of that free speech gene in Twitter, which was being replaced by, you know, what Elon used to call the woke mind virus.
8: Right. And so, I mean, that happened during COVID. Like
9: It was happening before COVID, but COVID certainly accelerated.
8: So
9: in a reasonable world, everything about this lawsuit would have gotten a lot of attention from places like the New York Times because, and you know, I use this analogy on my Substack when I wrote about the settlement last week on Unreported Truths. I said, look, if the Trump administration and, you know, a weapons manufacturer were conspiring to get a journalist kicked off Twitter because he was reporting about problems with the F-35 or whatever, that would be a national scandal. Okay. Mm-hmm. The Washington Post, the New York Times, the Wall Street Journal, NBC, they'd all be reporting about that. Okay. That is exactly analogous to what happened here. But because it was about my questioning the mRNAs, these places, since they can't defend it, they did what they do when they can't defend something or attack me on it. They just ignored it.
8: I am so obsessed with all of my Cozy Earth stuff. 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
8: This yeah. is the
13: okay, so
8: network.
13: What was the linchpin of, like, what piece of evidence was the linchpin in proving that they conspired? Because the question, I agree with you, like, obviously any sensible person is going to look at that question, like, why is Alex Berenstain still allowed on your platform? And they're going to realize that it's kind of like implicit pressure. Is that enough that the judge was like, yeah, we're not stupid, this is implicit pressure, or did it continue?
9: So really, there, what happened, fortunately for me, is normally you have to get discovery, right? Or you have to get past what's called in a federal lawsuit. And federal lawsuits are really hard. They're really hard, not just to win, but just to even move forward, because the Supreme Court a few years ago, they tightened the rules on this, and they basically said, before you can move ahead of a motion to dismiss and get discovery, and discovery is when you have the power of the court behind you, so you can make the other side turn over documents that are relative mm-hmm. to your case, and you can make those people involved depose them, answer questions under oath. Okay. So, but those are things that federal courts don't like to do. They don't like to feel like they're being used for fishing expeditions. So you have to have you've got to have a pretty good complaint before you survive this motion to dismiss and get to discovery. Fortunately for me, I had this previous lawsuit with Twitter that Twitter had settled with me in 2022 because my case was strong about them banning me.
13: I don't think I remember that.
9: Yeah, see, this is all, you know, there's a lot of history here now, and I don't want to, you know.
13: No, this is interesting. I want to hear it.
9: Okay. So in late 2021, just months after Twitter banned me, I sue mm-hmm. Twitter, and I say, you shouldn't have banned me. And everyone says, oh, this is stupid. This lawsuit can't go anywhere. Twitter has absolute authority to kick people off its platform, Section 230. And by the way, I have to sue in San Francisco because that's what Twitter's terms of service say. Fortunately, I got a really good, thoughtful judge named William Alsup, who was a Clinton appointee, by the way, not a Republican judge, but was willing to look at the facts of my case and say, you know what? This guy has a lot of evidence that Twitter was encouraging him, and Twitter set up a very complicated, what's called the five strike policy. And he didn't really violate that. And so Twitter broke its terms of service with him. That was in April 2020.
13: Oh, interesting. It wasn't that the judge said that Twitter didn't have a right to kick people off their platform, because, like, theoretically, they do. It was that they said that they applied unfair standards to you based on their terms of service. So there would have been no way for you to know that what you said would have caused you to be kicked off.
9: The analogy he used, which I thought was really good, was, suppose you signed a lease with a landlord, and mm-hmm. the lease says, You know, you can, if you don't pay the rent by the day it's due, I can evict you the next day. Okay. Mm-hmm. But for 6 months, you're late. And each time you tell him you're late and he says, that's fine. And then the seventh month, he, you're 1 day late and he just changes the locks. Okay. Twitter, even though the terms said one thing, Twitter's behavior over a long period led me to reasonably believe that it had changed its terms and that in fact it had changed its terms. And so it was now violating what were essentially its updated terms.
13: Yeah. And so, I remember all the strikes you got. I remember the different, I remember waging the campaigns on X, like bring Alex Berenson back and, you know, creating all this noise so that the corporate Twitter would be pressured to bring you back.
9: Yes. So this judge said, look, essentially Section 230 does not apply here because this guy's contract with Twitter was changed effectively and in reality. Okay. So then Twitter settles with me. They give me some documents. Then Elon buys Twitter. So before Elon bought Twitter, they settled. Okay. This is not Elon doing me a favor. They settle with me. They put me back on. They gave me some documents. Elon then settles or Elon buys Twitter. He does the Twitter files. Yeah. I get more documents. Mm-hmm. Then, in 2024, Elon gives me still more documents. Then, and not gives, but he opens the vaults and he does what's essentially discovery of Twitter's own files. Then the House Weaponization Subcommittee gets documents from mostly from Facebook, but from other places too. So I have all this stuff in my big complaint against the federal government that under normal circumstances, I would never have had. Okay, so it's a much better pled complaint than these things normally are.
13: Than just the original like White House meeting where they were like, why is Alex still on the platform? So like what was in those documents? Like what did you find?
9: Just there was that. Then there were emails from Andrew Slavitt after he, you know, technically he left the White House, but he was still in touch, basically, as he put it, on a daily basis with the White House, kind of like working for them, even though technically he was outside because he had one of these special appointments where you're only allowed to be in the government for 130 days. Yeah. But he, from my point of view, from our pleading point of view, he functioned as a state, what's called a state actor the whole time.
13: Yeah.
9: And then you see him. And by the way, he is talking throughout this period to a senior Twitter lobbyist who covered the White House. And we got the documents from Twitter's point of view where they don't want anybody they don't want the White House to be coming at them, right? They see the White House. They see Joe Biden himself is attacking Facebook, and they very much don't want that. They're smaller than Facebook. They're not as powerful or as rich as Facebook or profitable. They don't want this to be tarred this way, and they'll do almost anything to avoid it. And that ultimately included kicking me off. And then you see Scott Gottlieb, who was the FDA director under Trump 1, who is a real creature of Washington, who, you know, he's got an MD, but he's never really practiced medicine. And now he serves on the board of Pfizer. Mm-hmm. He was serving on the board of Pfizer in 2021. And he comes to Twitter and also pushes to get
13: for you specifically.
9: Me specifically. Yes. He and Slavitt.
13: That's what gets me. I mean, it is, don't get me wrong. Like we've all been censored for stuff that we said during COVID and thereafter, or even stuff that we said, you know, about transgender or January 6th. Like those were kind of the three big things that you would get kicked off of Twitter. And it was a lot of us got, you know, strikes or banned or whatever, silenced for that stuff. But to hear these people say your name specifically, like that really gets me.
9: So, I mean, I think that they viewed me as somebody they couldn't just say was a conspiracy theorist. And they really didn't like it.
13: Yeah, because you weren't like a Trump Republican.
9: Yeah, exactly. Exactly. And I was going in the documents and saying, look, you know, this actually doesn't look very good from Pfizer's own document. This actually doesn't look very good from the Israeli Ministry of Health. You know, this actually doesn't look very good from Sweden. And so ultimately, that's what they hated. It was easy when it was like, oh, the vaccine is making a quarter stick to my arm or whatever. Like that's something, you know, they liked that because it just, they thought it made people look stupid.
13: Right.
9: But I was arguing stuff that they couldn't just dismiss.
13: Yeah. So, and I think the Trump Republican thing, like was critical too. So when we first connected, right, which was during COVID, you know, I'm like a very outspoken conservative. I remember, you know, reading, comparing notes with you on research studies. We were sending each other the studies we were finding because I was one of the only shows at the time on cable news that was covering like the sciencey stuff. So we were sending each other things that we found, you know, we read different things for each other. And I remember telling my husband this at like at one day after work. And he's like, really, is this you're like collabing with a lib from New York? Like what? But I actually think in a weird way, and it is kind of a twisted way, that that made you more of a threat to the Biden White House and to the social media companies, because they couldn't just dismiss you as like, oh, a Trumpkin.
9: They hated me for that reason, because everybody who, you know, who went to Yale and who worked at the New York Times was supposed to think one way. And 99.9% of them did think that way. And I didn't think that way. And, you know, frankly, like I'm certainly like intellectually arrogant enough to stand on my own. And so I was saying to them, you know, you're calling everyone stupid, but you're the ones who actually don't know what's going on here.
13: Yeah.
9: And they did not like that. And so I think it was kind of personal for people like Slavitt and for Gottlieb. Yeah. And so, you know, they cheered publicly when Twitter kicked me off. That was
13: Was it that Twitter ultimately kicked you off for?
9: It was the fifth strike was August 28th, 2021. Mm-hmm. And it began, it doesn't stop infection or transmission.
13: That's right.
9: And you know, that if this lawsuit ever gets in front of a jury, even a jury in New York, which is where, you know, it would have to be heard. And I can't wait to, you know, to have James Lawrence, to see him present, this is the tweet that got him kicked off, and see what the jury thinks of that.
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13: It's so funny because if you read the tweet now, it's like not even kind of controversial. Like most people are like, duh, if they read that tweet now. And then it was like, well, this is the most controversial thing we've ever seen.
9: And the last line in it, by the way, is, and we want to mandate it, insanity. And I think even people on the left agree now that the Biden administration should not have tried to mandate the vaccines for healthy adults in the fall of 2021, that they will admit
13: and threaten people's jobs if they didn't take it.
9: That's right. That's absolutely right. And people did lose their jobs.
13: Yeah, my husband lost his job.
9: I'm sorry to hear that. I mean, you know, it happened, right? And people got kicked out of the military and nurses, you know, lost their jobs, you know, and people in all walks of life lost their jobs. And so I think the left now understands that that's done a huge, it's really hurt public confidence in public health, which they think is, you know, so important. I think it's good that people are now questioning public health. And I'm sure you do too. But from the left's point of view, they acknowledge that the vaccine mandates were a mistake.
13: Yeah.
9: So everything about that tweet now, people basically have admitted is true.
13: Yeah, it would be, what is the word Trump uses? It would be a nothing burger now. Like, no, honestly, you probably would get like 5 retweets on that now. People would be like, duh, Alex, and move on. Okay, so this is just the beginning, though, this settlement from the government. It's significant. I mean, I don't think this can be overstated, actually, how significant this is. It's never happened before. It'll be interesting to see if this sets a precedent for other people. Maybe it was personal to you and you're the only name that was mentioned. Maybe it will just narrowly apply to you because it was your name mentioned. Maybe others will be able to use this as, to get not just compensation, but justice for being targeted by this collusion between big tech. I'm not sure. Maybe you can speak to that. Go ahead.
9: So what I'm hoping now moving forward, because I settled with the government. I actually settled with Andrew Slavitt. But I have not settled.
13: Oh, you settled with Andrew Slavitt?
9: I did. And for complicated reasons, I really wanted to focus the lawsuit on Pfizer. And Slavitt, is having 3 separate sets of defendants, all represented by their own lawyers, made the case much more complicated from our point of view. And Slavitt's lawyers are actually very good. And there's an argument about whether or not Slavitt was a state actor, meaning was he actually acting essentially for the government, and can what he did be considered a federal action after he left the White House? And from our point of view, yes. And he's not going to argue that anymore because he's not in the case anymore.
13: Did he give you money, like admission to guilt, circumstances?
9: We just said, you know, we said no harm either way. You're out. That was back in February.
13: Biggest relief of his life.
9: So I'm still pursuing the Pfizer defendants.
13: Okay. So tell me about that.
9: The Pfizer defendants are Scott Gottlieb, who again was and is a Pfizer director, and Andrew Borla, or Andrew Albert Borla, who was and is the chairman of Pfizer, as I like to call him, the world's favorite veterinarian. Although I'm not sure he is that anymore, because
13: I don't think a lot of people know
9: Pfizer's
13: that. By
9: done
13: the way,
9: since
13: that
9: the
13: Borla, MRI. Like CEO of Pfizer, is a vet.
9: I say stuff like that.
13: Yeah.
9: But it is funny that he's a vet. He doesn't deal with human health. He deals with animals.
13: Yeah, and he treats us like that. But jing.
9: So these guys, from my point of view, my allegation is that they are or were part of this conspiracy to deplatform me, that Slavitt got them involved, and that you can see this in the documents.
13: Can you see this? Is there evidence of this?
9: Oh yeah, there's evidence. But their biggest defense, so they're private citizens, right? Private citizens can't violate the First Amendment. Pfizer cannot violate the First Amendment. It's the government that violates the First Amendment.
13: Right.
9: We all agree about that. What I'm saying is that they were part of, and there is a federal law called 1985 that says you can't have conspiracies to violate people's constitutional rights.
13: Right.
9: And civil rights. Okay. So my argument is that they were part of this conspiracy. And so essentially that's how the First Amendment protection that I have.
13: And the conspiracy would have involved the government, right?
9: Exactly. The conspiracy did involve the government. And the crucial thing for me in the settlement is that the government has now admitted that. Okay.
13: Okay.
9: So the big argument, they've got a bunch of defenses. They got smart lawyers, but their biggest defense is, well, this law just doesn't apply to unvaccinated people. Unvaccinated people are not deserving of the protection of a class like this, you know. And in New York, where this is being heard, there's a whole bunch of different classes that the courts have said are protected under this law, including my favorite one is the Falun Gong, that Chinese cult.
13: Yeah.
9: So women are protected, mentally disabled people are protected, obviously black people are protected, Muslims are protected, Jews are protected. The Pfizer defendants are saying this does not apply to unvaccinated people. So my argument, and I really hope the Second Circuit will agree on this. The Second Circuit is the Court of Appeals that, that oversees New York, the federal court, will say, look, if we're going to extend this to all these other groups that have been discriminated against over the years, we should acknowledge that what happened in 2021 was that there was anger at unvaccinated people right from the president on down, and that curtailing their rights to speak under their First Amendment rights to speak, which is what happened in Berenson, and to the people who wanted to hear me, okay? That's crucial. To the people who wanted to hear me is wrong. And so that's the key point of this lawsuit. And this is what I wrote about yesterday on my, again, on, in Unreported Truths on my Substack, that the reason this case matters right now is because of this issue.
13: Yeah, that's fascinating. So the evidence in those documents that would implicate Albert Bourla, CEO of Pfizer, or Gottlieb, who was FDA commissioner and now board member at Pfizer, what's that evidence?
9: So we have direct evidence that Scott Gottlieb was in touch with both Slavitt and the Twitter lobbyists. And direct evidence that it was actually Gottlieb who pushed that fifth strike. He's the
13: one. Really? Like he was like, get him off?
9: Yes. Well, he doesn't say get him off, at least in the email, but he points the document, he points the tweet to this guy, Todd O'Boyle, and O'Boyle then pushes me off and then goes to Twitter's other executives and said, I did this because I talked to Scott Gottlieb. So
13: that's the train of evidence that's in these documents.
9: That's all.
13: Like, what kind of defense could he possibly have?
9: This is why I'm in such a bad position if the 1985 class applies to me, because I have really good evidence. So there, what they're trying to do is head it off at the switch by saying, you know what, 1985 just doesn't work for this guy. If it works, they're in big trouble.
13: Okay, so let me get this straight. The right before you got kicked off in August of 2021, Scott Gottlieb sent your tweet that's not controversial, that it doesn't stop transmission, and that mandating it is insanity. He sent the link to that tweet to a Twitter lobbyist.
9: He actually cut and pasted it and emailed it to Boyle.
13: Wow, what a boomer move. Yep. Which I suppose is neither here nor there. He sent it to a Twitter lobbyist. He didn't directly say, give him his fifth strike or kick him off, but like, I think that's implied.
9: Was he interested
13: in the science all of a sudden that you were sharing, well, right?
9: He may have done it on the phone. Like, you know, he, Gottlieb, there's clear evidence in the back and forth that he preferred to have conversations rather than do stuff via email.
13: But yeah, I mean, what we know, for obvious reasons, when you're doing something wrong, like, don't
9: exactly
13: leave a paper trail, dude.
9: Exactly right. So if we can depose these guys, we will say to them, you know, what conversations you have, and we'll look for the phone records. We don't have that stuff, but we do have the emails right now.
13: Okay, so after he sent the screenshot of your tweet to a Twitter lobbyist, the Twitter lobbyist, like, you got kicked off, and then there's evidence that the Twitter lobbyist said, hey,
9: told other people within Twitter that, you know, I did this, and I did it after Gottlieb contacted me. Yes.
13: Oh, my goodness. I don't know how he would defend that.
9: Well, you defend it by saying that I don't have an underlying cause of action. That's how you defend it. And that's
13: so you don't actually defend the behavior.
9: I mean, as lawyers like to say, you know, when you have the facts, you argue the facts. When you don't have the facts, you argue the law. So that's what they're doing.
13: Okay.
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13: This is so interesting to me. What would have to happen for you to get the discovery to look at his phone records?
9: So the Second Circuit would have to say, you know what, this is a live case, and we're gonna send it back down to the judge who said, because we've had a ruling against us on this, which we believe would by a judge who, you know, she's a smart judge. She was appointed by Joe Biden, so you can make of that what you will. So she's ruled against us. So we've gone now to the Second Circuit and said, you know what, like this ruling is wrong, and here's why. If they kick it back down to her,

0: have to say that the unvaccinated are a minority group
1: that have the ability to sue under this law.
0: Okay, they could also what do you think the chances are that the Second Circuit will rule that way?
1: I don't know. I think they're non-zero. And there's, by the way, there's a second complaint that I made, which is that Gottlieb and Bourla, this is a narrower complaint, violated my contract with Twitter. It's called tortious interference. So I could win that way. For example, let's say the Second Circuit thinks I have enough of a case to move forward, but they don't want to make a big constitutional ruling. They could go with the tortious claim. That would be good for me, but it wouldn't set this broad precedent on behalf of the unvaccinated. So all else being equal, I would rather win on the bigger claim, but I would take a win on the smaller claim.
0: Interesting. So that would, the smaller claim would apply just to you narrowly and say that they interfered with your contract in Twitter, essentially to coerce Twitter to violating the contract, which the government just settled with you or settled with you in 20, was it 2022?
1: The Twitter judge in California agreed it was a valid contract and that Twitter seemed to have violated it. So that would be, Twitter didn't just do that on its own. You interfered with that contract.
0: Okay.
1: So again, that'd be a win because it would get us the discovery and it would move the lawsuit, but it would not get you the
0: discovery of being able to depose Gottlieb and look at his phone records.
1: Yes, exactly right.
0: Okay. So what about Bourla? So that's Gottlieb's like proof of interference.
1: So Bourla, you know, as the defense, you know, points out, there's no emails from Bourla. What we know about Bourla is that Bourla was close to the Biden administration and that on July 27th, and that he was obviously close to Scott Gottlieb, but that on July 27th, 2021, with essentially less than 24 hours notice, he went to the White House for a meeting with the Biden's chief of staff, and that this was as all of this was happening.
0: And this is the CEO of Pfizer at the time, who's developing the COVID vaccine, working hand in glove with the Biden administration to try to coerce people to get it. Like this is like the top of the top.
1: The top of the top. And by the way, you know who he brought with him? He didn't bring a Pfizer medical official. He brought Pfizer's general counsel with him today.
0: What?
1: Yep. True story.
0: And so what was the contents of that meeting?
1: We don't know. I mean, that's the White House. If we can get some documents, let me put it to this way. I would be surprised if the pushback that the vaccines were facing at that time was not a central topic of the meeting.
0: So how would you get access to those documents, though? Because I think it sounds very realistic to get documents from Gottlieb because there's evidence that he did something. But if there's no email train from Bourla, like that meeting in and of itself is not going to, you know, suffice to a judge that like, oh, some kind of conspiracy happened. Like what would lead to that?
1: So what we need is the ability, you know, to have discovery, at which point Pfizer has to open its files, right? That's what discovery in a civil lawsuit is. It's a little bit like a warrant, right? Mm-hmm. I mean, it's narrower because it's not criminal. You're a private party asking another private party to open its files, but that's how civil litigation works. And, you know, if there are documents, you know, where my name is in there that, you know, between Bourla and Gottlieb, they'll have to give those to me. So I'm not saying that I know that there are. What I'm saying is that the evidence that we already have should be enough from my point of view to move this case forward if the Second Circuit agrees that vaccinated people have the right to talk to each other.
0: Unvaccinated people.
1: Oh, sorry. Yes, unvaccinated.
0: The vaccinated people, we already know that they think it's okay for them to go riot in the streets at in close quarters. We observed that in 2020. This is fascinating. I'm literally, I know you have walked through, walked over coals for this. Like you have walked through fire for this. This is not easy to try to secure justice. It's expensive. It is stressful. It is time consuming. And I'm so proud of you for doing this, especially because it's never something you sought.
1: No, I just wanted to be able to, you know, say what I thought. And, you know, for a long, and really it was the most crucial period in the fall of 2021. Yeah. I lost Twitter, and Twitter, there were millions of people, even though my audience is about 300,000. I was getting, by August of 2021, 10 million views a day on my Twitter.
0: I mean, you were the most popular person on Twitter at that time.
1: Or arguably I was the most unpopular person.
0: I didn't say you were the most liked, Alex. In some ways you may have been hated by a large percentage, but I don't know anybody. And like I said, I was deep into this, like politics, media, fighting this fight against

0: COVID. I don't know anybody who wasn't referring to what you were talking about.
1: Well, they, you know, they shot me up pretty good.
0: Tell people where they can find you on Substack.
1: Yeah, so it's, you know, the Substack is called Unreported Truths. Yes. It's alexberenson.substack.com.
0: We'll put a link to it.
1: You can also, I am back on X. I yap on X just like I used to. So you can find me there too. And I will, I promise you, I will let you know as soon as there's some, you know, development in this. You know, unfortunately, once you get to the appellate level, things take time, but hopefully by year end, we'll have some clarity on whether or not the suit is moving forward.
0: Yes, please do. And we'll put the link to your Substack on all the platforms so people can go follow you. I think most people follow you on X already, but if you're not, guys, go follow him on X. Alex, thank you for being on the show. I really appreciate it.
1: Liz, thanks for having me.
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0: You know what else is interesting about Alex Berenson? Is I first became familiar with Alex Berenson not during COVID and not on Twitter at the time, not because of the controversies we just discussed. I first became familiar with Alex Berenson because I read one of his first books, which is called Tell Your Children. And it's about marijuana. And don't even think about unfollowing me. This is an interesting story. I know some of you disagree with me on marijuana, and that's okay. Don't even think about hitting the unsubscribe button. His book, Tell Your Children, I had previously, just full disclosure here, been kind of ambivalent about the topic of marijuana. Personally, I was like, oh, that doesn't seem like a good idea. It doesn't seem, you know, that net positive for society, but I was sort of libertarian on like the legalization stuff until I read Alex Berenson's book, Tell Your Children. And which, by the way, you might notice that it's somewhat similar in title to the name of my book, Hide Your Children. And I think I've told this story before. So forgive me for repeating myself, but the name of my book is actually was inspired in a sort of hybrid way. It was inspired by Antoine Dodson. Remember that YouTube video of hide your kids, hide your wives. It was inspired halfway. Like it's sort of a meme title, actually, Hide Your Children, but it was also somewhat inspired by Alex Berenson's Tell Your Children title, because this book, changed my mind on the issue of marijuana. And I've been very upfront about any issue on which I change my mind, especially when I've taken a public position, a stance, made an argument for a position, and then I change my mind. It's not a particularly easy thing to do to change your mind when you're in the business that, you know, I'm in. But Alex Berenson changed my mind on marijuana almost single-handedly. So highly recommend his book. It's a topic, you know, every time I talk about this, I end up losing subscribers, which, again, don't unsubscribe if you're listening to this, but I find it to be just a very fascinating operation, in a sense, a very fascinating exploration, the marijuana lobby and the strategy that they used to go from marijuana being totally stigmatized as a drug to, you know, making medical marijuana legal to normalizing it to then legalization. And I find it to be extremely fascinating, regardless of whether you're pro pot or not. Like the idea or the strategy that they use is super interesting. But the statistics, this is actually what changed my mind on marijuana. There's a recent study, and I don't think this was in Berenson's first edition of his book, but a recent study shows that if a man uses marijuana, then even once a week, if he smokes marijuana, then his wife is twice as likely to miscarry. So even if the woman, the mother, never uses pot and the man smokes once a week, his wife is twice as likely to miscarry. And that to me, I mean, this is scientific evidence. This is not, you know, me being like, oh, pot smells. That's not a nice thing to you. It's like, this is scientific evidence that marijuana is linked to psychosis and schizophrenia and violence, and that it's not just like chill and munchy. And the reason that most people think of pot and they think chill and munchy is because of that propaganda that I mentioned that was paid for by this humongous marijuana lobby who obviously stood to profit enormous amounts of money if they were able to farm marijuana. Again, so they first, you know, tried to normalize it by making it a medicinal thing, medical marijuana. And then once it was kind of normalized as medicinal, which obviously had a positive connotation in people's minds, their goal was actually just recreational legalization, which is what happened. But you can look at Colorado to see what happened when pot was legalized. You know, it's kind of a case study over there. Crimes up, car crashes are up, ER visits up. I would argue that it's a net negative to society. It's certainly a net negative to this channel. It causes me to lose subscribers anytime I mention this. Although I would like to think that many of you could disagree with me on this topic if you so choose without unsubscribing. Up to you. But listen, my argument, and I am not going to couch my argument in any kind of, in any way. I'm just going to tell you, I think that marijuana, the evidence shows, and this is what Alex Berenson argued, and he turned out to be totally right on COVID and vaccines and masks and social distancing. So maybe his scientific research, which, by the way, if you read his book, he started researching marijuana, not because he was personally interested in it, but because his wife, I think, is an ER physician, and she would come home or in the psychiatric ward or something, and she would come home and tell him about these psychotic patients that she had and how there was always a connection to marijuana. And he scoffed at her. He said, that is ridiculous. Like, marijuana is not tied to psychosis. It's not tied to mental health. It's not tied to violence. Like, you just smoke it and then you get hungry. And so he tried to prove her wrong, his doctor wife, because she was like, mark my words, like I witnessed this, and this is not just anecdotal. This is a pattern, a clinical pattern here. And he started researching it. And when he started researching it, that's when he began to put the book together, because he found that the actual research contradicts the narratives that we're all pretty familiar with around marijuana. The narrative that, you know, it's safe and that it should be legal and that it has medicinal value. What Berenson actually found in the scientific literature was that it does have ties. It does lead to psychosis and schizophrenia and ultimately violence, particularly violence committed by men against women. And if this is the case, I don't think that my particular position, this is the position I always take, I don't think my position is extreme, that if it's a dangerous drug that leads to these things, if it's a net negative to society, then yes, we should ban it. But this is some of the science that he showed. When it comes to psychosis, according to NAM, which is a prominent medical journal, the association between cannabis use and the development of psychotic disorder is supported. The magnitude of this association is moderate to large and appears to be dose dependent. That is from a medical journal. That's dose dependent, not just if you're genetically predisposed to it. And I know there's a lot of people, this is a very common response I get, and it's a fair response to say, hey, I've used marijuana for years and I've never become schizophrenic. I've never, you know, had a psychotic break. Well, good. I'm glad to hear that, but it doesn't, there being an association, a documented large association, does not mean that every single person who uses it will experience that side effect. Just like, you know, going back to the COVID vaccine, every single person that got the COVID vaccine didn't have the, you know, happen to them, but a lot of people did. When it comes to schizophrenia, studies show that marijuana may cause up to 30% of schizophrenia cases in young men. Teenagers, for example, who use cannabis by age 15 are more than four times as likely to suffer from schizophrenia compared to their peers who do not use cannabis. And this is where it gets very interesting, because the argument that you have to be genetically predisposed to it, well, you could argue that you have to be genetically predisposed to anything. Any health condition that happens to you in order for it to happen. But if you are genetically predisposed to it, it doesn't mean that that's a tiny fraction of the population who would be susceptible to that. It might be a very large portion of the population who's susceptible to that. This particular study actually controlled for people who had already shown emerging signs of what could develop into schizophrenia in childhood, and still found that by orders of magnitude, teenagers who use cannabis are far more likely to suffer from schizophrenia compared to peers who do not use cannabis. Again, my opinion on this is not some kind of dogmatic belief. It's not some kind of like prudish, don't smoke pot. It's based on, this is what the evidence shows. And I sometimes wonder how we can follow the scientific evidence on things like COVID and masking and social distancing and the COVID mRNA jab and reject the science on marijuana. We could have, by the way, different policy prescriptions. You may say, okay, I acknowledge the science on marijuana, that it's not a harmless munchy drug, that it does have significant effects, documented scientific effects on people. But I still don't think we should ban it, because a lot of people say, because we don't ban alcohol. You could have different policy positions or prescriptions that, you favor, but I confess to you, I struggle, and I see this in the response anytime I talk to this. I struggle to understand the denial that this science is real, that these scientific studies, the evidence of this is like, what is the contention that it's fake, that it's not true? And don't get me wrong, there are many scientific studies that are rigged, that are fake, that are not real, that are funded by interests. Like, we know that. Of course, you and I know that. We talk about that on a regular basis. Again, especially as related to COVID, these medical journals are funded by really, really shady sources. But we have to identify what those conflicts of interest or the errors, the flaws, the biases in studies that would invalidate them are before we just dismiss them out of hand. And this is not one study that's an anomaly. This is a whole host. I mean, if you read Alex Berenson's book, there's dozens and dozens and dozens of studies that support this in the face of the very rich and powerful marijuana lobby who wants to ignore all of that evidence. So it's not like these journals and these medical journals and these scientific studies are somehow financially incentivized to find the, or to fish for and find a conclusion that marijuana is dangerous. They would actually be financially incentivized to find the opposite, and yet they don't. And so again, we can have different policy prescriptions, but I struggle somewhat to understand why there's this denial of the science. So when it comes to violence, that marijuana leads to more violent behavior, the Journal of American Psychiatry found, and this is a quote, a moderate association between cannabis use and physical violence, which remained significant regardless of study design and adjustment for confounding factors like socioeconomic factors, other substance abuse. Cannabis use in this population is a risk factor for violence. That seems significant to me. I mean, we go on, there's a study done on convicted murderers. One third of the convicted murderers had used marijuana 24 hours before committing homicide. Do you not think that's significant? In another study, regular use of marijuana during adolescence was the most predictive indicator of intimate partner violence. Why do you think that is? Now remember, and again, smoking marijuana in 2026 is not the same thing as smoking a joint back in the 1970s. The amount of THC, which is the psychoactive component of cannabis, of course, it now is like 5 to 10 times higher in concentration compared to just 20 years ago, let alone, you know, 50 years ago, 60 years ago. This significantly changes the impact, because if you go back up to that first study, the second study that we mentioned, the likelihood that marijuana use contributes to psychotic breaks and schizophrenia is dose dependent. So think about that. If it is 10 times, if THC is 10 times higher in concentration now compared to 20 years ago, let alone 50 to 60 years ago, then the dose dependency, the impact is going to be, again, orders of magnitude more common now compared to back then, because the dose now, even if the frequency of use might arguably is the same, although it probably is higher now, the impact would reflect that orders of magnitude more concentration of the THC in the marijuana now. So all this to say, marijuana is dangerous for society. That is my argument. That is my contention. Again, mentioning Colorado, since marijuana was legalized for recreational use in Colorado, the crime rate skyrocketed in Colorado thereafter by 21%. Traffic fatalities increased by 57%. Suicides increased by 23%. Because marijuana rots your body too, not just your mind. There are studies that show that daily marijuana users have a 25% higher chance of a heart attack and a 42% higher chance of a stroke. So, again, you can have a different opinion on a policy prescription here, but how do you deny these statistics? If you smoke pot, you're 3 times as likely to develop peripheral artery disease, which can also lead to heart attack, stroke, and death. Listen, my eyes were opened by Alex Berenson. Marijuana is making America sicker, more demented, more dangerous, more disgusting. So in a sense, and again, I'm not going to couch this argument. Why is this even a question? Of course we should not have it. Recreationally legal. Ban it. My eyes were opened by Alex Berenson. This is an issue on which I have changed my mind between the beginning of my public political commentary career and now. Alex Berenson, of course, as you know, was totally right about COVID and the vax and masking. He is also right about marijuana. Please don't unfollow me. Please don't unfollow me over this. Just state your disagreements either on the science or on the policy prescriptions. I love you all, and you know that. Make sure that you're subscribed at youtube.com/Liz Wheeler, at x.com/Liz_Wheeler. On Spotify, we have video on Spotify, and Spotify, of course, at least as of now, is a censorship-free app. So anytime we talk about something that can't be touched on YouTube, because social media censorship still happens, you can find the whole show on Spotify. 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And if you would leave me a 5-star review, I would be most grateful to you, as I am every day. Thank you for watching today. Thank you for listening. I'm Liz Wheeler. 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
5: Democrat golden boy James Tallarico has been really working hard to try and convince us he's not gay, but I would say he's not doing a good job.
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5: 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I am Sarah Gonzalez. You can find me all over social media at Sarah Gonzalez TX, along with AmericanBeautyBySarah.com. It is a good day. I have been in the best mood all day so far, starting this morning, because I started my morning out. I'm drinking my morning coffee and I'm doing what, you know, we all do, which is like scroll social media, the headlines. What am I going to talk about today? What do the people want to hear about? And I came across an inject this into my veins headline. Here it is. The Trump administration launches its first major H-1B visa fraud investigation. Labor Department Inspector General says investigators have already begun issuing dozens of subpoenas. Uh-oh, TikTok, the jig is up. The jig is almost up, guys. TikTok, pack your bags, hurry up, get out of sight before they find out all of the fraud that you guys have been achieving. Now, Vice President J.D. Vance has been on the front foot with his fraud task force, and We've just been like, we've been trying to contribute, right? We're like, here's our investigation. And we were wondering when this moment was going to come, and it has finally arrived. Here is J.D. Vance on the H-1B visa fraud crackdown.
7: You know, we have a program called the H-1B visa program. This goes to show how broad-based the fraud task force is. We're fighting for your taxpayer money, but we're also making sure that fraudsters don't take advantage of these visa programs. Now, why does this program exist? This is a visa program that was set up to ensure that if you were a brilliant technology person or a brilliant scientist or a brilliant doctor, you could come to the United States and get access to this visa program. But you know what's happening way too much? Is that big corporations and fraudsters overseas are using this program to undercut the wages of American workers. So you know what we're doing in the Trump administration? We're saying no more. If you were trying to take advantage of that visa program, you are not allowed in to the United States of America. Here's a simple principle, ladies and gentlemen. American jobs ought to go to American workers and not foreign fraudsters, and the Department of Labor is fighting back against it.
5: I mean, I'm just, yes, please, more of this. This is one of the biggest questions that I get all the time when we're doing these exposés, we're doing these investigations, and I think, you know, people are seeing their communities change, and they're seeing all of the American jobs being taken, and they're like, well, what, nothing's being done about it. And I have to remind them, hold on a second, wait, first of all, we have to get this message out there, we have to keep doing these investigations and putting them out there so that the administration sees what's going on. Second of all, these things take time. Right? Investigations take time. There is a lot to be done. And if you don't think that this administration is ready to tackle this, I think you're sorely mistaken, because this is actually the administration it's like the perfect administration to tackle this. So we've seen, you know, some direct action as a result of all of our investigations. We've seen Texas Attorney General Ken Paxton filing lawsuits. We've had here in the state of Texas, Governor Greg Abbott shutting down new H-1B applications for state agencies and certain industries. But now the investigation's going national. The investigation is going national with the Trump administration. And I am excited to introduce, joining me now, is the man leading the Trump administration's investigation into H-1B visa fraud, Department of Labor Inspector General Anthony D'Esposito. Thank you so much for joining me.
8: Sarah, thanks for having me. And I am so thankful that I made your morning that good.
5: You really did. I'm like sending messages like, oh my gosh, you just made my morning. I was so excited. I was watching my 5-year-old was with me, and he's like, why are you gasping, mommy? Are you okay? I'm like, yes, I'm awesome, actually. So I have been seeing, obviously, how bad this issue is for months now. I always relate it to people, like, and I can't wait to ask you in a few months if you feel the same way. I always say, it's like peeling back layers of an onion. Like, the more you peel back, just the worse it gets, the more it stinks. And it's like you can't unsee it. It's all I do now is do these investigations, because it's just so bad. So I want to ask you, what was there, like a precipice, or what prompted this investigation from the Department of Labor?
8: The fact that we have a president and a vice president that actually supports rooting out fraud here in America. And the fact is that, you know, I speak to my investigators every single day. And I just want to start off with this, is that becoming the Inspector General for the Department of Labor, I served, you know, in a local elected office. I was a member of Congress. But, you know, before that, I was a decorated NYPD detective, and I speak to my investigators, and I will tell you that they are thankful, or at least they tell me they're thankful to have someone with law enforcement and investigative experience leading this Inspector General's office. And the Labor Department Inspector General does have a very broad scope of investigative power. And when I speak to them, they tell me about investigations that they conducted during the Biden administration, where they spent a year or 18 months conducting an investigation, and they'd present it to the prosecutors in the U.S. attorney's offices. And they were told, sorry, today this doesn't meet the threshold. Some of these cases were $2, $3, $3.5 million in fraud. So the fact is when you ask, you know, what kind of tipped the scale? What tipped the scale was the 2024 election and electing Donald J. Trump, the president of the United States, and having J.D. Vance and signing that executive order, organizing and creating the fraud task force, which I am so proud to be a part of alongside our acting secretary, Keith Sonderling. And the fact is that when you take this whole government approach and you see it, whether it's with Dr. Oz at CMS or HHS with Secretary Kennedy or, you know, elsewhere, when you take this broad whole government approach to tackling fraud, there is no question that you can do things that you've never done before. And one of the things that is so important, and when you ask, like, what tipped the scale, I think it's almost like that perfect storm, right? The fact is that everyone's working together. We have this task force where if we need resources, we could call the task force, we could call the president or the vice president's team and say, listen, if we want to conduct this investigation, if we want to broaden the scope of the fraud that we could tackle, these are the resources that we need. And they come up with them, right? They never hang up the phone and say, sorry, we can't help. They're always there to deliver. Secondly, the collaboration that we now have with the Department of Justice, the fact that they have created this fraud enforcement division that's led by Colin McDonald and of course, our attorney general, our acting attorney general, Todd Blanche. When we're able to collaborate and actually sit down investigators and prosecutors and do the work that they're supposed to do. I remember the cases that I worked on in New York City, whether it was homicides or dismantling gangs or gun trafficking. The cases that you always brought to the finish line were the ones that you worked hand in hand with prosecutors. And that's what we are doing now. And we looked at fraud. And yes, there's UI fraud, which we've uncovered billions. So you talk about the fraud that's being perpetrated within our medical system that's being handled by HHS. But then you look at the H-1B visas and you talk about the fact that this fraud is really the fraud that is holding the American job hostage. Mm-hmm. And President Trump made it very clear that he wants to rein the golden age of the American worker in. And he's been doing that. If you look at the jobs numbers, the job numbers have been amazing under President Trump and the American people are working. But think about how much better we could do when the people who are taking these jobs away from American workers and the fact that we can now hold accountable these companies, which are really the perpetrators, the companies who are encouraging these H-1B visas to be utilized so that they don't have to pay fair wages to American workers. And lastly, I think what also tipped the scale is that conducting this fraud and having conducting these fraud investigations and having this whole government approach has really enabled us to identify the fact that, and I say this often on social media, and I mean it, fraud is a tax that you never voted for. Mm-hmm. But it is also, fraud is without a doubt fueling and funding both violent crime and criminal enterprises throughout the United States of America. And when it comes to H-1B visas, there is no question that just as we saw with the individuals who were crossing the southern border illegally and they were escorted by coyotes or criminal enterprises or gangs or cartels or Tren de Aragua, we have people who are being brought into the United States of America to work under these visas so that they can kick back money and parts mm-hmm. of their wages to criminal enterprises. So not only are they taking American jobs away, not only are they putting American people out of work, but they're actually taking the wages of the American dollar and sending it back to criminal enterprises. And after these conversations, we said absolutely no more. We started issuing subpoenas because the my office and I have the ability to issue subpoenas, and we are going to conduct a thorough, expansive investigation with the help of the White House task force into these H-1B visas and PERM.
5: Oh, my gosh. This is just music to my ears, all of this, because you mentioned the criminal enterprises, and I think that that is a perfect way of putting it, because, you know, they're taking kickbacks of the employee's salary, which is obviously illegal, but it doesn't matter because you're in a situation where the employee is beholden to the employer and they're not going to say anything because they're afraid that their visa is going to get revoked and they're going to have to go back to, you know, wherever they came from. So they're quiet about it. They pay the kickback. The employer gets it. The employer continues to fund this criminal enterprise. And then, by the way, even the employees, what's left of their salary, still a lot of times is being sent in remittances back to their home country. So the Americans lose out on the jobs and the money and the resources because, you know, talk about all of the houses that we have that are being taken up by foreign workers who shouldn't be here. It's driving the cost of housing obviously up because that's how basic supply and demand works. So I want to ask you, obviously, we just mentioned the employers taking the kickbacks from the worker salary. We've gotten so many tips on employers that are doing just that. And it's been frustrating for me because I can't, as a member of the public, I can't go look at their bank accounts, right? Like, I can't see how much they're actually paying people. That's not in my purview as a member of the public. I'd imagine, I mean, you tell me, is that you said that you have a very broad scope for your investigation. Are you guys able to find, you know, subpoena documents that will prove whether or not these employers are doing that so that you can stop it?
8: Like I said, we do have subpoena power. And just as I did as an NYPD detective, I'm going to make sure in this case that we exhaust every lead and hold these individuals or corporations accountable for holding the American jobs hostage and taking advantage of the American people. And I know, Sarah, you know, you have a huge viewership. And I think that one of the things that isn't often talked about, and I've really been trying to get it out to the press today, is the fact that, you know, very often when people think about H-1B visas and they think about, like, what type of work are these people performing? Mm-hmm. They think about factories, they think about farms, they think about restaurants, they think about, you know, kind of local jobs in their community. The things that we need to focus on is the fact that not only are they doing those jobs and taking those jobs away, but these individuals are also working in our medical facilities, in nursing facilities. They are practicing in doctor's offices that they are not qualified to practice in. So not only are you taking the jobs away, not only are you costing the American people money, but you're also putting them in harm's way because you have individuals who are not qualified to perform the duties of nurses or physician assistants, but yet they're in our medical facilities. And by the way, taking away the jobs from, you know, our kids and our grandkids who are going to school for what seems like 10 years and costing them hundreds of thousands of dollars for their degree, but yet they can't find a job because they're shipping people from other countries in order to take them.
5: Yeah, I you're absolutely right. I also wonder, with the scope of your investigation, a lot of these perpetrators are people who have come, I mean, not all of them, but a lot of them are people who have come here. They came through on an H-1B. They used it as like a, you know, a waiting period to apply for their green card. They got their green card. They got their naturalized citizenship. I mean, we are talking about people who are potentially, a lot of them are naturalized citizens who are committing all of these crimes. Do you know, has the administration talked about, like, what if you find that there are a lot of people who are naturalized citizens who are committing all of this fraud? Is denaturalization on the table? Do you know?
8: I'm not certain, and I certainly don't want to speak for the administration, but what I will say is that I don't believe that there's ever been a coordination or collaboration like this between the White House Task Force on Fraud, the administration, and the agencies that are conducting the investigation. And I know that, again, we will exhaust every lead that is put in front of us. And like you mentioned, you know, in the opening segment, this is an onion that you continue to mm-hmm. peel. And I think that this is a first. Right. You know, just as, you know, early, you know, in the probably early 2000s, when social media started to become popular and investigators had to figure out a way to conduct identification procedures using Facebook profile pictures, you know, you change the way investigations yeah. are done sure. Because you need to adapt and overcome with the times. And I think that that's exactly what's going to happen here. This is really an investigation that, you know, perhaps on this broad of a scale, and when it comes to the visas and the foreign labor, I'm not sure of an investigation that has been done that, you know, we don't know the scope of it yet because we don't sure. know, as we peel back that onion, how deep this is going to go. But I do know that we have, you know, support, we have collaboration. And obviously, as you saw from the vice president speaking in Wisconsin today, he supports it. I know that Caroline Leavitt tweeted earlier about the excitement from the White House and the president's support. So I think that this, again, is a whole government approach We are just happy and proud to be in the foxhole with the president and the vice president on this fraud task force, doing our part to root out the fraud in America and to make America safer and more affordable again.
5: Yeah, it is definitely one of the biggest America First policies and procedures that you guys could possibly do, especially right now. It's just gotten so out of hand. So I have, this is just a hypothetical question. Okay. Just follow me here. Say if I were investigating a company, I had been investigating a company for a while now. It's a very big H-1B visa mill. Okay. It's actually running multiple companies that are applying for H-1B visas out of the same office, which you're not supposed to do. We've received tips that they are skimming off of the top of the workers' paychecks, among other sketchy practices. And curiously, the owners of this company, these companies, have strong ties to the Indian government. Is that something that maybe we could like send to your office? Would you guys maybe be interested in investigating that?
8: I think that is the perfect example of something that should probably be sent to the Labor Inspector General's hotline. You could either call it in or you could send it in via our website, and our investigators and our intake team will immediately take a look at it.
5: Perfect. I can't wait. Again, let me tell you something. You're going to have an influx of tips from my email address, because we've got so many to send to you guys, and you know, just like not enough time for all of us to handle it here in the state of Texas. One other thing that I'd like to mention, just to put on your plate here, as if you don't have enough already with all of this visa fraud. There's a separate issue with all of these. There are a lot of these workers that were investigating. Let me give you just an example here. I confronted a guy who got very mad that I was looking into his company, Great America Technologies, and he cursed me out and he told me I was a public nuisance. And it turns out it smells really, really fishy. All over his paperwork, he's listing fake addresses or false addresses. And then we found out that he also took hundreds of thousands of dollars from the taxpayers in the form of PPP loans. So he had a total of like $266,542 of PPP loans. And remember, the Biden administration forgave all of those loans. So just so you know how bad it gets, it's like, okay, hold on. You guys already had the ability as IT workers, technology company, to work from home. They didn't need the money. So it's all of this taxpayer money that we're also finding as part of the equation and part of the problem, that they were taking this money and they never really needed it in the first place.
8: Yeah. And that's what happens when you have an administration like the Bidens, who really took down the guardrails and eliminated identification procedures when it came to whether it was unemployment insurance during the pandemic or these PPP loans. You know, we recently uncovered nearly $1 billion still left on prepaid debit cards from the pandemic that we are working with the U.S. Treasury and the White House Fraud Task Force to peel that money back and give it back to the American people. But, you know, you look at certain states and you talk about PPP, you talk about the pandemic, you know, just two examples. I mean, you got unemployment insurance. My home state, the state of New York, we are losing between $1.5 and $2 million per day to unemployment insurance fraud and overpayments. The state of California, Gavin Newsom is $22 billion in debt to the unemployment insurance trust fund, which is money that he owes back to the federal government. And if he doesn't pay back, which he probably won't anytime soon, where that burden falls is on the local business owners. And then, you look into the fact that what we are battling every day, or I should say what my hardworking investigators and auditors are fighting every day, is the statute of limitations, which every day that passes is another day that the statute of limitation expires for some of these investigations. And that's why it is so important. And we have been advocating so hard. Just last week, there was a bipartisan bill that passed the House. It passed the House when I was in Congress to extend the statute of limitations for these cases so that we continue to investigate them. And we need to get it across the finish line in the Senate, because it really is important. Because, listen, we could say whatever we want about fraudsters, but one thing is they are pretty slick. And we have conducted interrogations and interviews where these perpetrators or suspects will tell us that individuals are leaving the money on these prepaid debit cards. I mean, we have debit cards that value up to $90,000, and they're waiting for the day where the statute of limitations expired so they can peel the money out and really walk away scot-free. So again, this is a whole government approach, and it's not only about investigating and hunting people down and holding them accountable. It's also about putting legislation in place so that we can change the future of America. I think that, you know, that may sound dramatic and it may sound like, you know, just a political comment, but it's not. The fact is that we have a real opportunity here between legislation and between clawing this money back. We have an opportunity to change how America operates. We have an opportunity to show that when you want to be compassionate as a government, when you want to give resources out, you can still be compassionate and follow the law. You could still be compassionate and have identification procedures. You could still be compassionate and make sure that the people who are receiving these PPP loans are actually entitled to them. So I think that we have a real opportunity. The president has given us a tremendous opportunity with this task force and the vice president leading the way in not just to put people behind bars and to show accountability, but to change the face of the way we deal with fraud in America.
5: Yeah, I completely agree. And I would also say, you know, you talk about compassion and I don't disagree with you, but I would also say your real duty is to show compassion to the American people first, because that's your responsibility. And it can't be about hurt feelings or, oh, but I want to come here. If we believe that this is the greatest country in the world, which I fully believe wholeheartedly, then we can't also say, well, everyone can just come in. We have no procedures. Yeah. We have no screening. It's like, you want to preserve the greatest country in the world. We should have the strongest security screening ever. We should have the strongest screening ever. And instead, it just feels like all of these, you know, leftists have infiltrated all of these different government agencies, and they just have this America last policy. And I just have to say, from the bottom of my heart, I am so grateful for you guys over at the Department of Labor for taking this up, and to the Trump administration for taking this up, because it truly is. It cannot be overstated. This is to preserve this country for our children and for our grandchildren, because if we don't get a hold on this now, they're not going to be able to find any jobs. There is an invasion happening where foreigners have understood how to exploit our system, and they are going to continue doing it until the government shuts them down. And I fully believe in you guys, this administration's ability to do so. So I appreciate all that you guys are doing. I can't wait to hear what you find as often as you're able to share that with us. I just can't wait, because I think that this is going to become your new obsession, whether you like it or not.
8: Well, we look forward to it. And like I said, you know, I'm kind of just the face of this. I really have to give the thanks to everyone that works here, not just in my office at the Inspector General's office, the auditors, the investigators, the administrators, but also everyone at the Department of Labor who truly are believers in protecting the American worker and in turn protecting the American dream. And I think that that's exactly what we're doing. When given the opportunity by President Trump, you need to embrace it. You need to run with it, and you need to do as much as you can in the time that we have to, like you said, preserve this beautiful nation and in our 251st year, make the next 250 years even better than the first 250.
5: Yes, amen. Well, on behalf of American families everywhere, thank you so much, Department of Labor Inspector General Anthony D'Esposito. I look forward to speaking with you soon.
8: Thanks, Sarah. Stay safe.
5: Thank you. You as well, my friend. So, oh my gosh, you guys, I think this is going to put me in a good mood for the rest of the week. I really do. This is so exciting. I can't wait to see what all comes of it. So we're going to go ahead and take a quick break, and then we will be back with more. I have to like come down off of my high from all of this, but I want to thank our sponsor first, Preborn. So Preborn's out there doing God's work. Honestly, they are out there. They have this network of clinics that they're showing women who are pregnant. They have unplanned pregnancies. They're scared. They don't know where to turn. And they're showing them just the truth on ultrasound. That's all that it is. It's that simple. They're showing them their baby on ultrasound. They're letting them listen to the heartbeat. And in that moment, all of the leftist lies are just completely obliterated. That woman is like, this is my baby. 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You hear the heartbeat. In that moment, the woman is twice as likely to choose life. So obviously, ultrasounds cost money. Preborn is asking, how many babies can you help them save? $28 is the cost of one ultrasound. Five ultrasounds are $140. 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
6: Day two of Mitch McConnell Watch. Still no sign of him, but there is some good news. There are a couple more Republicans that have come out to just reassure us. Mitch McConnell is alive and well. There's nothing to see here. Senator John Barrasso said that he had a 20-minute phone call with him, which that seems to be like the going time is 20 minutes, I guess. I don't know. Says, okay, that's a long time. I mean, I understand catching up with an old friend, but seems a little strange. Senate Majority Leader John Thune also said he spoke with him. Now, it wasn't 20 minutes. At least he didn't say it was, but he did say that it was lengthy and substantive, which is, you know, what I think of when I think of Mitch McConnell. The last, 4 years I've heard him talk, I'm always like, man, there is substance to that, you know? Yeah. Now, remember, this was all off the back of Scott Jennings' 20-minute conversation. Well, to be fair, he said just shy of 20 minutes. Now, Mitch McConnell was obviously a busy guy yesterday. He had all of these people calling him and having at least 20-minute conversations with him. And if not 20 minutes, lengthy and substantive. So by my count, he was like on the phone for 30 hours yesterday in 20-minute increments, I would think. It's everyone, no, please, Mitch McConnell is fine. I just talked to him. And Scott Jennings, I mean, God bless him. I love the guy. But it was interesting to watch him talk about this yesterday on CNN. Watch.
7: What did you talk about? What did he say?
8: Yeah, he called me this morning before I did my radio show. We talked for about 17 minutes. You know, he talked a lot about the situation with Iran, talked a little bit about Ukraine and what's going on in Europe. I told him I'd been to the Teddy Roosevelt Library. We talked a little bit about the history of the vice presidency and how Roosevelt had transformed that in the modern presidency, a little history of the Senate. I mean, it was a wide-ranging conversation. I talked to him often. I hadn't talked to him since he'd been in. I'd gotten a few text messages from him, but I hadn't spoken to him. So it was good to hear his voice. Voice sounded strong and sounded like he was keeping up with the news to me.
7: Did you ask him how he was feeling?
8: Yeah, he said he was feeling okay. You know, obviously well enough to call me on the phone, and obviously well enough to talk to Barrasso and Thune.
6: Now, listen, I don't, like I said, I have nothing against Scott Jennings, but I'm just thinking to myself, like, if I had just heard that an old friend of mine had been in the hospital because they found him unresponsive, unconscious, because of cardiac arrest, they had to perform CPR. He'd been in the hospital since. Nobody had heard from him. I probably would ask him about his health. I probably wouldn't be like, hey, I went to the Teddy Roosevelt Library. Isn't that cool, huh? Huh? Let's talk about vice presidential history. I'm just saying that would not be the way that the conversation would go if I were engaging in it. You guys tell me what you think. I don't know. Is it just me? Would you guys... It just seems weird, right? We still haven't seen him. And to CNN's, I mean, they did try. They tried very hard. Like, okay, well, if that's the case, can we hear from Mitch McConnell?
7: Do you think he'd be willing to call into the show? Could we get him on the phone now?
8: You know, I wasn't really expecting him to call this morning, to be honest. So when the phone rang and I was able to talk to him, I was frankly pretty grateful.
6: I'm gonna take that as a no. I'm gonna take that as a no. And you know, everyone's like, can we get a picture of him? Can he give us like a thumbs up in the hospital bed? Any sign of life that we can see other than someone saying that they had a conversation with him? I don't know. Maybe Scott Jennings and John Thune and Barrasso could put out their call logs. Maybe they could do that. Right? That should put it to rest. Just screen grab it and share your receipts. I'm just saying, there's something, right? Something to prove to us that the guy who hasn't been able to speak for longer than like 15 seconds. I mean, this is Glitch McConnell. This is reboot. Okay. He literally, his brain has to reboot. If he speaks longer than 15 seconds for the past 3 years, we've seen it happen. And now all of a sudden he's on the phone all damn day. He's having multiple 20-minute conversations with like everyone he's ever known in his life. It just, again, maybe he comes out tomorrow and he's like walking down the street at a park and he's totally fine. It just seems strange. It just seems strange that Mitch McConnell had such a terrible, I mean, this is a horrible cardiac event that happened to him, and that they kept it so quiet. We didn't find out about it until weeks later. Oh, by the way, he was absent for all of his votes. And now nobody wants to just show us Mitch McConnell in the flesh. It's just weird. It's just weird, especially because we were, if we're being honest, this is an objective thing, right? I didn't like that Joe Biden was dead his entire presidency. I didn't like, how many imposters were we up to? I think that at one point someone said there were like 4 imposters, one with the earlobes attached, one with the earlobes detached. But the point is, we should have we should have confirmation that this guy is not just alive, but alive and well, alive and with it. Because I remember when I got a doctor's note from Joe Biden's doctor saying that he was full of vigor. And the problem with that is that I have eyeballs. So I could see for myself that he was not actually full of vigor, that he was like a corpse. So I'm just saying sometimes people lie for their friends or their patients or whatever because they think that it's in the best interest of this country. And I'm not calling anyone directly a liar. I'm just saying in Washington, D.C., I trust no one. Now, one of the greatest parts of this, and I would not be picking fun at this if Mitch McConnell, if news had broken that he was like already dead. I don't think that that's funny. I don't wish death on him. I don't wish any ill will on him other than retire and get the hell out of the Senate because you've been there far too long and you're a traitorous person. I mean, it is a little personal. But one of the funniest byproducts of this has been all of the memes and the trolling that has come out of this. That you've got by the way, I saw people, I won't name them, I don't want to shame them. They're friends of mine. And they took this person seriously and like reposted it. Was very aghast at what this guy had to say. This is a completely fictional person. Representative Jack Kimball is the name of the account. It's not there is no such person. It's just totally made up. He said, I spoke to my old friend Mitch McConnell this morning, the senior senator from Kentucky. He's still recovering in the hospital. We talked for just shy of 45 minutes. He's so sharp. Just like always, he let me do all of the talking. He's a great listener. After that, we prayed silently for a while and had a staring contest. Just like always.

tunnel for 20 minutes. And then we had this picture. Yeah. Prayers today for all America's leaders, especially Mitch McConnell, as apparently he is fielding dozens of 20-minute long in-depth calls. The work of securing liberty goes late into the night. And one of my personal favorites, it's obviously AI photos. I went out to lunch with Mitch McConnell today. It was quite irritating. He kept answering his phone to have 20-minute conversations. He didn't even touch his chicken Caesar salad. My club sandwich was pretty good, though. And let me give you one more here. Toy Story fans will especially appreciate this one. Every Republican who says they've spoken with Mitch McConnell, who's doing much better, and it's buzzes. Arm. So I'm making fun of it because, like, you got to laugh so you don't cry. Because if you really thought about it, if you really thought about the fact that this guy has sold this country out, and you think about all of the people who are still like, man, we can't wait for you to get back to work. Why? One of his last acts was one of the most egregious things he's ever done, which is voted against the Save America Act. I mean, I can't imagine anything more traitorous from a person who calls himself a Republican to vote against that. So you can separate two different things, okay? You can say it's always sad when someone dies. They have a family who loves them. Although with Mitch McConnell, I'm not exactly sure because his wife was in China and she stayed in China when she heard that he went into cardiac arrest and was being hospitalized. She didn't even come back to his bedside. So maybe that's not the case. But typically speaking, there's someone in their lives that loves them and it's a sad thing. I'm just not going to sit here and pretend like Mitch McConnell is some saint because he is unhealthy, because he has a medical condition. I think he should have retired 20 years ago. I don't think he should be there. I think that he has betrayed this country long enough, and I'm really tired of Republicans saying they can't wait for him to be back. I hope you never come back to work. I hope you just decide that this medical event has caused you to reconsider your public office and that you retire. That's what I hope. Do not come back to work. We don't want you. We want people who are interested in saving this country. But we'll continue laughing about the memes. We'll be right back.

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4: They didn't. Texas made it clear, we're done with you. Remember, I brought you your pink slip in D.C. and I told your office staff, actually, that we were done and we were firing you. But she just seems to just really be struggling with the idea that we just don't like her and she was a bad candidate. She can't come to terms with that. I said, in true Democrat fashion. And so instead, I guess as a sort of defense mechanism in her own mind, she is coming up with some other wild conspiracies about why she lost. And I'd like to play for you. This is Jasmine Crockett explaining why she lost. And it wasn't because she was retarded. And it wasn't because her policies were crazy. It wasn't because she was really bad at this. Here's what Jasmine Crockett had to say.
5: You see, a lot of haters got a lot of things to say about me and my race and how I ran it, but the reality is that there was a lot of racist, not a lot. It was racist. It was a racist race. It is what it is, right? But we live in America as y'all are celebrating 250, okay? We know what this country is.
4: I am so glad that Jasmine Crockett and I can finally agree on one thing, and that is the Democrat Party is racist. I'm so glad she just, I mean, that was, you are on the Democrat ticket, Jasmine. This was a Democrat primary. You just called your own party racist. And do you know what? I could not agree more. I'm glad we have that we can agree on. Now, she is also weirdly like talking about the people that she did convince to vote for her. And it was very strange. She was saying that she lost. It had to be because of racism. It wasn't the fact that she is just abysmally retarded. That is not it. No, it's not the fact that she is low class. It's not the fact that she's a fake ghetto hood rat. It's because she's racist. And then on the back of that, she also was like, hey, actually, I couldn't find anyone except homeless people to vote for me, I guess.
6: Some of the most impactful voters that I've had have been unhoused people.
5: That is the point that I'm trying to make to y'all. There have been so many unhoused people that have actually cast their votes for me.
4: Wait, I do have a question about that. If you're homeless, how do you get a voter registration card? Do you, like, Stephen, do you know? Do you, like, do you list the homeless shelter as your address?
7: Know. Why would I know?
4: I don't know. Maybe you're an elections expert. I don't know.
7: I'm not an elections expert.
4: I don't know what
7: expert.
4: You look up in your free time. Maybe you look up election law. anyway. It's a legitimate question, because wouldn't it be interesting if she just accidentally admitted that there were a bunch of homeless people who were voting illegally? Wouldn't that be interesting? I feel like that's kind of what she just admitted. Unhoused people, aka homeless people. Where's their voter registration cards? Where do they live if not a home? Because she's said that they're unhoused. I feel like we should look into that, okay? But another thing that she really wants to make absolutely clear is, I mentioned she was a sore loser. Being a true sore loser, she is not going to go out and campaign with the Democrat candidate that the party picked, James Tallarico.
5: People keep trying to say, well, Jasmine has to go and hold his hand. No, I don't.
4: Nah.
5: And don't worry about my math and how it works in my mind. And honestly, some people just not going to be sold on certain people that are running in the state of Texas.
4: That was you. That's no, certain people were like not down with you, Jasmine. I don't understand why you are so upset. She cannot get over it. I ain't going to go out there and hold his hand. Okay. She is so butthurt about losing to this guy, which is actually ironic, because I feel like when you're talking about hurt butts, it's kind of like if you look it up in the dictionary, which you wouldn't because it's not one word, but if it were in the dictionary, there would just be a picture of James Tallarico. Allegedly he takes it from behind. So I'm just going to say, I think Jasmine Crockett is homophobic. I think Jasmine Crockett knows the true secret that James Tallarico is trying to hide, which is James is a homosexual, a flaming homosexual, actually. And Jasmine Crockett is extremely homophobic. And if you don't believe me, you say, oh my gosh, he has a girlfriend. He even said it. Well, I don't know. The problem is that also, I'll refer you back to the comment, I have eyeballs. And I'd like to just play for you his own admission of how he celebrated his 30th birthday.
7: I celebrated my 30th birthday with a pink scarf around my neck.
4: Steven, is this how you celebrate your birthday? With a pink scarf around your neck?
8: It is not.
4: How did you celebrate your 30th birthday if not with a pink scarf around your neck?
8: I did celebrate a 30th birthday, and it did not have a pink scarf.
4: Really?
8: Anywhere close to it at all.
4: Okay. Would you ever wear a pink scarf?
8: Of course not.
4: Okay. What if someone said, it's Breast Cancer Awareness Month, I need you to wear this pink scarf?
8: No. Can I go with like the football gloves if the football players have to do it or something like that?
4: Right. Exactly. Exactly. Yeah. Right. You would not wear a pink scarf because you're a man with actual testosterone running through your body, not whatever that is. So I'm just saying... let me just tell you, along with my theory that James Tallarico is gay, he is so gay, in fact, that he not only wants to take away your guns, because, you know, you can't have a crazy Texas Democrat candidate without them saying, we're coming for your guns. He's just worse at this than Beto was, and Beto was horrible. He not only wants to take away your guns, he also, wants to replace them with dildos. Let me show you this headline. Texas Democrat James Tallarico hired the brains behind... I guess you'll just bleep this. I don't think I've ever said this word on the show. It's not Glocks protest to draft gun control bills. So this is a woman by the name of Ana Lopez. This is who James hired to craft three major firearm restriction bills. And this is the very same woman, as I just mentioned. This was her plan. She handed out more than 4,500 dildos on the UT Austin campus to protest licensed gun owners being allowed to carry concealed weapons. That is the brains behind James Tallarico's policy. Now, I just want to know how much 4,500 dildos cost. I don't know what is the going rate for a dildo? You would imagine that they're like very inexpensive dildos. You probably, if you're passing them out to college kids as like a gimmick, Glocks, not Glocks. Here you go. Here you go. Probably you're going to go for like the bottom of the barrel, but I got to like, that's a lot of money. I want to know who's funding that. That's what James Tallarico is about. Cox, not Glocks. Can we not do this in Texas? This is the gay version of Beto O'Rourke. Actually, Beto O'Rourke might have been the gay version.
8: A gayer version.
4: Thank you. Yeah, that's it. A much gayer version of Beto O'Rourke.
8: Much, much is much gayer.
4: I do miss Beto. Do you miss him sometimes, Stephen?
8: Yeah. The flailing arms guy? Yes.
4: Yeah. The wacky, wild, inflatable.
8: No, yeah, I mean, I miss him more than this guy. This guy's ridiculous.
4: Yeah, I do. I miss him. I do miss trolling him. I don't think
8: he misses you.
4: Oh, he definitely doesn't miss me. He hates me, but I miss him. That's the point. I hope that I get in some good James Tallarico trolling before he loses in November, because I'm going to make it my life's mission, especially since they kicked me out of the damn convention. I hadn't even done anything yet. That was so rude. At least wait until I do something before you kick me out. I did have a plan and you guys screwed it up. Anyway, we'll be right back.
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4: All right, before we go, make sure that you head on over to our second YouTube channel, at Sarah Gonzalez TX. 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
14: This, the American, is the public Radio sent Network. Donald J. Trump back to 1600 Pennsylvania Avenue specifically to confront the issues of foreign influence, election integrity, and now he delivers a speech last Thursday night covering exactly this, and that the intelligence community actually withheld this information from him, and now the media is refusing to cover it. And so we will go over some of the major bombshells from these documents, why it is that the media is refusing to cover it, why the foreign influence crowd, all those influencers, perhaps more curiously, are refusing to cover it, why these countries like China would even bother with elections in the first place. You know, Instagram assures me they don't even freaking matter, man. And why the left and China actually have perfectly aligned interests pertaining to America. Then we discuss whether people actually have agency, as increasingly people have shifted from believing they can do things to believing that things just happen to them, which has fueled, I think, recreational conspiracy theorizing. And finally, the most insane video I've ever possibly seen. Some real throwback good old days content. Do stay tuned.

0: Hello there, ladies and gentlemen. Welcome to the John Doyle Show. We're back, just like I said we'd be back, to discuss exactly what I said we would discuss. So last Thursday night, 9 o'clock, prime time, President Trump addresses the nation pertaining to the security of our elections. The major broadcast networks wouldn't carry the speech. They just pushed it out to their digital feeds. The regular programming just kind of stayed on. Then he releases these documents. We've got hundreds of pages contained in four bundles. You've got intelligence assessments and investigative files spanning between January 2020 and just this past June. And his pitch is essentially to the American public saying, you know, no country can be great without fair and honest elections. You have to trust our processes. You have to trust your country. And right now, Americans are not feeling as though they can actually do that. Then, to add fire to the flames, the press spends the subsequent 48 hours telling you there's nothing in these files, nothing to see, move along. 2 days they do this. And, you know, that's a lot of energy to spend on nothing, right? Four bundles. You've got one pertaining to the vulnerabilities in the election system, you know, pertaining to electronic voting, ballot counting systems, things of this nature. Two, China's acquisition of American voter data. Three, a buried voter registration fraud investigation in my home state of Michigan. Four, non-citizens on state voter rolls. Very important. You know, I remember literally being in downtown Detroit outside of the Cobo Center. I think they've since renamed it. Watching them put up the infamous pizza boxes so we couldn't see what they were doing in there. So underneath all of this, you know, why this speech is being delivered. Obviously, we understand that these files are now being brought to light. President Trump is now aware of these things. Within the files themselves, instructions and correspondences from the intelligence operatives where they discuss literally trying to withhold this stuff specifically from President Trump. But the reason behind all of this is, of course, pointing at a single piece of legislation, the SAVE Act, right? The Save America Act. We need voter ID. We need proof of citizenship. That's the bill. That's the whole point of all of this, and it is stuck. You know, Majority Leader Thune has said flatly more than once that it doesn't have the votes it needs in the Senate. And if you watched the video from a week ago, you know one of the guys who is supposed to muscle that agenda through the Senate, Lindsey Graham, he is gone now. You know, the math basically got harder in the last week. So Trump does what Trump does. And if you can't move the bill through the front door, you're going to have to try to maybe make the case to the country more directly, to the base more directly. So he orders the Justice Department to investigate, directs Homeland Security to tell the states to clean up their voter rolls, and he puts all the evidence out on the table to the extent that people want to engage with it. So you've got election fraud, you've got foreign interference, the deep state covering up investigations, lying literally to the president about the severity of the problem. And Americans, I don't think, understand exactly, you know, we're very sensitive about our data, understand exactly what was kind of going on here. The big thing is that China has a file on you. That's kind of the smoking gun here. The administration is saying that the documents show, starting during 2020, that whole election cycle, China was carrying out what they're calling the largest compromise of election data in history. They acquired roughly 220 million Americans' voter files. So that's names, addresses, party affiliation, party registration, phone numbers, all of that, military status, whether you even vote. And the White House is saying that a faction within one of our own intelligence agencies, or rather the entire apparatus, knew about this, buried it, deliberately concealed it from the public and from the president himself, knowing that, of course, he would eventually make this public. Now, just kind of like digest that for a second, right? A hostile foreign superpower, maybe our single most strategic rival on the planet, they built a file, or built files rather, on essentially every registered voter in the United States. I don't get that is a national security problem, no matter what party you're affiliated with, who you voted for, whether you even vote. There is no version of, hey, a foreign intelligence service has your voter file. They have all of your data. They went out of their way to collect it. Clearly, they think that they can do something with it. There's no version of that summary that is like, okay, that is like permissible, especially to people concerned about American politics, election integrity, the representation of the American people, foreign influence, all of that. And here's where the media thought they had their, like, gotcha to the extent that they even engaged with it. And I want you to pay close attention because they actually hand you the strongest part of the argument. So the line was essentially, this wasn't some sophisticated hack. A lot of this voter data is just available. You know, states sell it. The public portions of the rolls are commercially available. And all the declassified material describes a Chinese actor simply downloading voter information that was sitting on commercial websites in the United States. And so the anchors are like, see, no hack. No story. Okay, flip it around. That's not kind of the exonerating detail they think it is. That's kind of the scandal, is it not? Like, our voter data is so wide open that a foreign adversary can just acquire a file on 200 million Americans the same way you would buy I don't know, a mailing list? That should probably alarm you more, not less. Moreover, the idea that they thought there was a reason for them to acquire this data. What then is the purpose? I mean, that's not exactly the story itself, right? There is a so contained within the story. And it actually gets worse anyway. One of the declassified FBI memos shows that in August of 2020, the Chinese government produced a significant number of fake U.S. driver's licenses and gave them to Chinese students and immigrants with the intention of having them vote for Joe Brandon. How did they do this? Remember complaining about TikTok? Turns out, yeah, kind of vindicated. They harvested the data of millions of American TikTok users, including their names, their addresses, to create these fake licenses. And this would allow for Chinese people in the U.S. to fraudulently vote, even in states that require voter ID. How many of these photo licenses did they make? It's estimated to be in the tens of thousands, which, I mean, that might seem like, you know, just a drop of water in the pool. Might not sound like a big number. You know, you're talking about elections where tens of millions of people are voting. Remember, though, remember how razor thin the margins are thanks to immigration? Joe Biden won Georgia. He won Arizona by 10,000 votes each, if that. He wins Wisconsin by, what, 20,000 votes? How much of that margin is influenced by foreign governments, Chinese agents illegally voting? Two, there's the file on Venezuela. Remember all of that drama? There's also a CIA document within this release about a real plot by the Maduro regime to digitally rig an election in a way that even an audit couldn't catch. And they did it through the same Smartmatic voting machines used in the 2020 election, which, of course, that company sues Fox News and Newsmax for defamation, making the same claims that now these declassified documents confirm are real, which is the idea that these machines could be used by foreign actors to deliberately subvert United States elections. And I want to be precise because that is what makes us more credible than literally everyone else. The Venezuelan government had, according to the document, sustained interest and likely some capability to manipulate our elections. They did it at home first before moving abroad, of course, with this kind of scheme.
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0: And that brings us, of course, to the non-citizens, right? The people in this country who shouldn't exactly be here. The administration says a Homeland Security review flagged over 250,000 non-citizen registrations. That's a 250,000 people across California, Pennsylvania, New Jersey, Nevada. That's just what we know about so far. Pennsylvania, how many votes did we win Pennsylvania by? Nevada, could we have won Nevada? What are those margins looking like? Could a 250,000 people influence that? Probably, right? And here's the part that should raise some eyebrows. Several of those states refused to hand over their voter rolls at all. The Justice Department is now in court fighting for access to that information. Ask yourself why. If there's genuinely nothing to find, why fight this hard to stop people from looking? Nobody, not Homeland Security, not the states, not the fact checkers. Nobody can tell you with confidence how many ineligible names are on the rolls because the rolls are a mess and half the states won't let anyone check. And those illegal voters might just be the reason why failed Democrat politicians keep winning re-election in places like L.A. It's why they want the aliens here in the first place, why they want citizenship for their kids. It's all about voting, right? That is the argument for proof of citizenship pertaining specifically just to the illegals. You know, there's no number. We don't know. That's the uncertainty, right? You need clean, auditable voter rolls. That shouldn't be some kind of partisan request. You know, Democrats in 2019, Kamala Harris in 2019, when people were talking about, you know, Russian interference in the election, Kamala Harris had a tweet talking about this is why we need paper ballots. The digital machines, as opposed to non-digital machines, are too susceptible to, you know, election interference or something. Elections are the process by which the people in power maintain legitimacy, which is actually important if you're going to have power. You need some kind of process by which the people feel as though your governing is legitimate, be that you're ordained by God, perhaps in a better time, or people vote and so you have consent of the governed, right? This is how things function in the West. And so that's kind of what's going on here. That's why elections are sort of a religious ritual for many on the left who worship democracy, right? Like you step back from the documents, because obviously, this isn't just about the documents or whatever. This is about how elections actually get run, who benefits from the process of elections themselves. Like, think about the kind of practices that we've objected to for years, right? The mass mail-in ballots, right? Sent out by the millions, ballot harvesting, where you've got third parties collecting and returning sacks of other people's ballots, which is the real red pill, too, with, like, the black vote. I mean, that was the original ballot harvesting operation, which we'll discuss perhaps at a later time at length. How in these inner cities you've got, like, local precincts turning out artificially the black vote from a people who famously do not really turn out for much, according to data. These are not my beliefs, but this is, like, kind of how it works, right? To then counting ballots that arrive after Election Day, same-day registration, automatic registration. You've got counts that go on for weeks, 2 weeks, even longer in many cases. Why is that going on? Why is that going on in the United States of America, especially when it didn't used to go on in the United States of America? So here's the thing with that. Every one of those measures individually widens the gap between a vote and a verified eligible voter. Every safeguard you remove in the name of convenience or democracy, all of that expanding access, removing controls, it's all one and the same. All of that is to diminish the actual ability of Americans to meaningfully represent their political interests. Look at California, for example. You know, Trump hammered California for taking weeks to count its primary in June. California mysteriously was able to count almost all of its ballots in one day until it loosened mail-in voting laws because of the COVID lockdowns. Now, the most technologically advanced nation in the world, the most innovative nation in the world, can't even count its votes on an election night. Smaller democracies manage just fine. More democratic nations manage just fine. Australia, they use the same ranked choice voting that Alaska and Maine have implemented, but, you know, it can take up to a month to determine who's won in Alaska, I guess. But Australia knows the composition of their 150-seat parliament within, like, what, hours of the polls closing? So what is that? Why? Slower counts? I don't know, maybe possible fraud, maybe that, maybe like lack of opacity. maybe just like incompetence. And over time, when you have this kind of stuff, it's corrosive to trust. It's corrosive to faith that the American public holds in their institutions, which is bad. That's why Trump is saying, you know, you can't actually have a country without this kind of faith in systems. That's actually true. And here's the kind of like structural component. And this is the one I want you to really focus on. The language, the rules being loosened, more mail-in voting, longer windows, easier registration. All of that is called what? Expanding democracy, our democracy. Democracy is good. Anything we do in service of expanding democracy is good. So that means when laws get, I don't know, better, laws get tightened in the form of voter ID, proof of citizenship, deadlines, all of that is now called voter suppression, because literally what you are doing is suppressing votes. Not eligible votes from people who should be voting, just votes in general. Votes equal democracy, democracy equal good, therefore anything else equal bad, right? So both sides claim to be concerned about the voting process. One side is concerned about making sure Americans are voting. The other side is worshiping the process for the process itself, which exists to, I don't know, enfranchise the lower common denominators and essentially ensure permanent Democrat hegemony, right? So it's like different moral labels assigned entirely based on which direction it's moving, which means the ratchet's only ever going to turn one way. You only ever loosen, you never tighten, and then over time, whoever controls the rules is actually going to shape the outcomes. That's why election administration itself is the battlefield. You know, we discussed this 2 years ago. We've got immigration, we have to fix that. We have to fix the election system because it's the votes that decide, right? The votes decide who governs, and the votes are decided by who rules. And so while we rule to the extent that we do, we have to tighten up the votes, which means literally, so reasonable, only Americans should be voting. Isn't that crazy that that is even a thing that we are now having a dialogue about, which of course exists because there's a critical mass in the country who aren't Americans, but who would still like to be voting. And so here we are. And let's examine, too, what the left is saying about this. You know, the counter case is that mail voting, early voting, it genuinely does raise legitimate turnout. Courts have repeatedly upheld these practices. The problem is that loosening ballot restrictions creates greater space for fraud to even operate in. Like prior to the great COVID voting reforms of 2020, you actually had to like basically always show up in person if you wanted to vote. Polls in virtually all of the states open at like 6 a.m. and close sometime in the evening. You're telling me it's too much to ask for people to show up during that like 12, 16 hour window, take 10 minutes to fill out the ballot, you know, where then you can actually scrutinize the count and you can actually go through it, make sure there's no election fraud. One might even take it further and say people who can't make that time in that window to go vote, maybe that, you know, to the extent that they even care about the country, if it's not being reflected that way, maybe they shouldn't be voting in the first place. Moreover, if illegal aliens, Chinese nationals, dead people, if these people are, yes, I'm putting parentheses on all of those categories of person. If these people are voting in large enough numbers to swing entire races, is that not its own form of voter suppression because you're suppressing the voices of actual Americans? That is why we need the SAVE Act. That is an attempt to turn the ratchet in the other direction for once in our lifetimes, requiring ID. If that can be circumvented, okay, requiring proof of citizenship. That can be circumvented. At least having the conversation that only Americans should be voting, at least balancing it, at least not having a ratchet, but perhaps more of a pendulum, right? This is overdue. This is a overdue baseline correction to something which, again, grants all legitimacy to our elections and to who governs in this country. And actually, who governs in this country does kind of matter. A lot of people tell me it doesn't matter and we should just sit on our hands and wait for a collapse. Because it's like, yeah, you know, why would they do this, right? Why does China even care? Why spend the time as an intelligence unit of the state just harvesting voter files, downloading voter files, contributing to riots, issuing fake IDs? Why does the results of the election even matter? Why do elections even matter, man? It's all the same, man. Right. Okay. The reason they do this is because China wants the left to win and they want you, American, to lose. It's that simple. Document after document showed that the Chinese fear Donald Trump because he confronts them in every meaningful way, every way that matters. Donald Trump, for better or worse, has been bitching about China and wanting to confront them for like 40 years. Nobody else has done this, nor would they. Obama didn't do anything to stop their intellectual property theft, identity theft, unfair trade practices, and so on. Brandon obviously didn't use the auto pen, much less lift a finger to confront them in any way. They were literally laughing at him. Do you remember that? They were literally laughing at us. So, yeah, they want the Democrats to win. They want to exert influence in elections. And according to the files, they literally contributed to the flame stoking of the race riots in 2020. They give money to NGOs funneling migrants into the country. All of this to put pressure on the incumbent administration, at the time being that of Donald Trump. Why? Why do they care so much about elections? Have they not seen the Instagram reels from people whose surname displays zero results in the Civil War Veterans Database telling me that elections don't matter and that I shouldn't vote because then everything will collapse and then we win?
1: Okay, I want to give you a hypothetical. Imagine that the world is in commotion, that several different countries are in a state of emergency with fires, floods, volcanoes. Imagine worlds at war, you know, because of religion or race or territory. 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
0: Okay, let us illuminate the people. The Chinese have an explicit geopolitical interest in the hegemony of the Democrat Party in American politics. It was libtard thinking that empowered their rise in the first place. It was libtard thinking that said, hey, if we trade with them, then they're eventually going to embrace our freaking values. Didn't work out so well, did it? Libtard thinking is also, of course, anti-American, which is to say, if the libtard has his way, he will maneuver deliberately to reduce American standing and influence on the world stage. And if he's a true believer, he does this because he's a communist. He doesn't believe that America and the West should even have more influence over the third world and that we must destroy all freaking power imbalances between countries. This is, of course, essentially globalism. They call this, what do they call this? Multipolarity, right? We need a multipolar world order. The left loves this. And so, of course, having ventured through an unlocked door, our retarded little brother, the retard right, now loves it too. It's the idea that America is no longer, it's inevitable, we're no longer the sole superpower. We must therefore cooperate with China and Russia. And naturally, this idea originates, I believe, with the Russian philosopher Alexander Dugin, often called Putin's brain, right? He wrote the book Foundations of Geopolitics, which I think was once required reading, actually, for students at the Russian Military Senior Staff College. You've probably seen this old communist grandpa on some retard stream, some other moron promoting his work. How convenient and self-serving for one of America's rivals to promote this idea that actually we've done the math and America needs to lower her expectations. I am very proud of myself, frankly, a little bit of a victory lap for passing that IQ test. I remember like 7 years ago, I had very serious and smart people telling me, I have to read very serious and smart book, The Fourth Political Theory, because this guy is like freaking super smart. And I was just kind of like, I don't know about that. Now, whatever you personally think of that worldview, just please notice something, my little noticer. All of these instincts are lining up, right? It almost perfectly lines up with what Beijing wants in the first place. China spends 30 years arguing for exactly that, right? We need a world where the United States steps back and makes room. Now, whether that's a deliberate action by a communist who believes in freaking global kumbaya, or just a byproduct of incompetent governance weakening America, the Democrat Party is the vehicle to achieve that outcome. It is good for China when America is weaker, more diverse, more divided, less confident in itself, and so on. So that's an obvious alignment of interests, right? Because the left is doing the same thing. It is bad for China, conversely, when America is putting itself first, which is to say, when it is becoming increasingly right-wing, more right-wing than it's been in a century. Speaking of America first, America only, I have to ask, where's the foreign influence crowd? I didn't think I'd even have to show up to work today. Where are my based keyboard warriors? My real warriors. Everybody and their mothers talking about foreign influence in American politics. Home, it's got to stop. They never stop talking about it. And of course, they're talking about Israel. They're talking about the pro-Israel lobby in Washington. And it's like, yeah, so true. Kind of strange that we have a lobby trying to intimidate American congressmen into aligning with foreign interests, albeit increasingly unsuccessfully. Yeah, that's worth watching, worth policing, maybe even worth being loud about, at least on occasion. I don't know if I'd make it my whole brand per se, but I'm also a bit biased since I don't place the approval of Pakistanis on my personal hierarchy of needs. But okay, here's my question then. We now have a foreign government, an actual authoritarian rival, credibly accused of acquiring data on hundreds of millions of American voters, manipulating our elections for their own gain. And it would just so happen that the results of that election in 2020 served the interests of the Chinese as America became weaker, poorer, more diverse, overwhelmed with illegal migrants, all of the things you claim to oppose. Yet that whole crowd, that whole foreign influence, that whole crowd, quiet as a church mouse, nothing to say, not a thing to say, not even a tweet. So it's not that they're actually America first, America only, or whatever. They're just anti-Israel, but ultimately they're too cowardly to just say that. And so they have to gaslight and pretend that, no, it's just about, we just care so much about American sovereignty. Mm-hmm. Okay. This should have been a layup then, shouldn't it? Their editorial position on this story is literally identical to the editorial position of the mainstream media, which is don't talk about it. They're quiet. The media is quiet. The Fed suppress it. Thus, they're quiet. Very interesting how all of these things are aligning. So either foreign interference in our elections genuinely matters, in which case China manufacturing fake IDs to vote in our elections should be the biggest story of the year and you should be screaming about it, or that principle was never really your guiding principle. You don't actually get to have it both ways. You don't get to treat foreign influence as the gravest threat to the Republic on Monday when Lindsey Graham dies and lose all interest in it literally the same week on Thursday when a foreign power, a quite significant foreign power actually, now the one that we're talking about, now it's inconvenient to you, right? And that's all it is. It is inconvenient to the success of the left to talk about this story. That happens to be the political side they'd rather see win. And so they are selective with their attention. And selective attention tells you a lot about what someone's actual priority is. Usually it shows that it's not the principle they actually claim. The retard right, for example, they constantly inveigh about Israeli influence. What else do they do? What is the ultimate, like, so what with what they're saying? What is their prescription for how to move forward? Attack Trump? Attack Trump's biggest supporters and allies? Do not vote for Republicans? In other words, behave identically to a leftist. Lie constantly. Lie that this isn't being done. Lie that that's not being done. Lie about deportations. Lie about everything. The purpose of a system is what it does. They don't care about Chinese election influence for the same reason they keep lying about Trump. They want Democrats to win. Oh, no, they don't. Put it this way. If they did, how would their behavior be any different? It's that simple. So, yeah, you're a liar. You suck. I basically hate you. You can't endlessly complain about AIPAC lobbying and then not care about the Chinese literally stealing Americans' voter information. America first. America first. Peter Thiel. Peter Thiel stealing data. J.D. Vance. Ah! Not a peep about China. Not a peep about China literally taking the data of 220 million Americans. Not even a tweet. The feds. Peter Thiel, J.D. Vance. What are the feds saying? The feds are saying, there's nothing to see here. Candace Owens, so true. Nice fed slop. Guy who had proof of election interference deliberately withheld from him by the feds. Not sure why you're talking about China. We the people are trying to talk about foreign influence right now. This is not the behavior of people who are actually America first. All they're trying to do is help the left win and use language that you're familiar with and sympathetic to, foreign influence, America first, to convince you to join them in abandoning the only vehicle for actual progress we've had access to in our lifetimes. No, thank you. Not a fan. If you also are not a fan and you're finding this particularly difficult to cope with, I do have to tell you, consuming alcohol solved every problem your ancestors ever had. Now, in the Big 2-6, you have access to something pretty cool. And you're over here thinking, I've already had access to everything cool. What is even the point in continuing living? Great question. Flying Ace, that's the point. It doesn't just check the boxes, it rewrites the boxes. This is a blend of carefully aged bourbon selected, not because it's going to get you all excited over something stupid, but rather it's going to get you all excited over something not stupid, because what you're getting is a smooth, full-bodied sip with real character. 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It is fantastic. Go do this right now. In the meantime, we'll be right back to discuss whether people even have agency because of a tweet I saw.

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4: So there's a video posted on Twitter by user Senex Official with the caption, from venture capitalist at Peter Thiel's firm to vice president in 3 years. Sounds fishy? It's because it is. Now, granted, I did not actually watch that video. I simply vomited out a tweet, which people, I guess, liked a fair bit. But we will now watch the video and react together. Isn't that exciting?
5: James Donald Bowman. I mean, James David Hamill. Oh, I'm sorry. J.D. Vance, which is what he goes by now after he published his book, Hillbilly Elegy. But how did a venture cap...
4: Okay, I'm okay. This is the beauty of reacting for the first time. I had heard people for years at this point saying, oh, why does J.D. Vance keep changing his name? I'm going to be honest. I thought that literally his name was like something else, like Paul, and then he just started going by J.D. I did not understand that when they say he keeps changing, they're literally just talking about him going like by, you know, that and Jay, whatever, John, Donald. I didn't even pay attention, honestly. I was too amused by this. And now he just goes to J.D. rather than, you know, his actual name. So I didn't understand that is sort of the caliber of like weird thing that we're engaging with. Also, dude, what is it, 2011? We're doing the Guy Fawkes bit. We're doing the mask bit still. Please continue.
5: But let's become the vice president of the United States, the second most powerful position on the planet, in just 3 short years. If your answer was money and foreign influence, you were right. J.D. Vance, before he was an Ohio senator, worked for his mentor, Peter Thiel. And you might know Peter Thiel as the co-founder of Palantir Technologies, which has deep contracts with the Israeli military and intelligence agencies. Their AI-powered surveillance and targeting systems are actively being used by the IDF in Gaza and the West Bank.
4: And ICE Patriots, nobody actually knows what Palantir does. Palantir gives people the ability to process data they already have. So yeah, they're going to have contracts with a lot of different governments, including the American government. And again, we have plenty of big tech, plenty of data harvesting, plenty of that going on that serve left-wing causes. Not a peep from this guy who, curiously, I can't see... I want to see what's behind the mask.

0: because that is what very smart people do. I'm going to wear a mask with some kind of like Arabic headdress. This person is not American. I'm going to just go ahead and throw that out there. I would bet my reputation on that. I would bet money on that. Secondly, because they are not American, because they have no experience in kind of like, I don't know, a society that values excellence, this is very mysterious to them. I'll read you the tweet. I don't know if I want to watch the rest of the video. Maybe we have to. Maybe we feel like killing ourselves today. I don't know. I didn't watch it initially, but this is what I'm talking about, where it's like, you know, the guy's name is James David. Now it's James Donald. Pretty strange. What's he hiding? The guy's name was James Donald. Now it's JD. Pretty strange. Dude, rednecks used to call me JD because it's like John Doyle. And they're like, hey, JD, like, this is not exactly alarming to me, which maybe it's anecdotal. But what I said in the tweet, to kind of give you an idea to how the third world views epistemology, how they access information, I said, people without agency basically don't believe they can do anything. Things just happen to them. So when very good things keep happening to a particular person, it's evidence of a conspiracy rather than competent people just replicating success in different environments. Obviously, this resonates quite strongly with the third world mind, and as the American mind becomes increasingly polluted by the third world, it too, the abuelification of the discourse. It's absolutely true. I didn't really know this until I moved to Texas and started hanging around people in different backgrounds, especially people who are increasingly part of American demography. They don't know how anything works. They don't know how money works. They don't know how businesses work. They'll have these ideas in their mind about like things they'd like to do someday, but they don't actually have a plan to like make those happen. Very foreign to kind of the American mind, which, you know, for better or worse, American culture loves winners and hates losers. As long as you secure your fortune somehow, it can be in a great way or a stupid way. Like, the American mind will look at the story of the guy who made a fortune selling pet rocks and be like, so true, patriot, we salute you. We hate losers. And so it's like, yeah, I've got this brown guy who's like J.D. Vance. He went to Yale Law School. He was really successful. He got networked in with Peter Thiel. Now he's the vice president. I would look at this and I would say, okay, let's get into your information. Sure, let's review your evidence. I mean, you really hooked me with this whole James Donald to JD thing. That was a pretty big red flag. So let's definitely keep going into what you've got here. But also, I could view that and just basically be like, okay, the guy's obviously pretty smart, best-selling author, United States Marine, Yale Law School. Now he's working with Peter Thiel, becomes a senator, then becomes the vice president. Clearly, this is a guy who's just like competent. And I think it's easier for people who come from countries which do not exactly value, much less demonstrate competence, to look at that and basically be like, oh, this is some kind of conspiracy theory where this guy's being drafted because he's going to do evil things. Because it kind of like, it provides a kind of self-righteousness where it's like, it's not that this guy could run my dad's upholstery shop better. It's not that this guy could run my dad's ethnic restaurant better because he's smarter. It's that we are just as smart and competent as him, but we are not evil. We are not evil. We believe in good things. We are not evil. This guy's evil. He's selling our soul and he's selling our data to Palantir. Say, give me a break. Anyway, let's continue. Let's hear what this guy has to say. He hooked us. He hooked us with the JD thing. Let's see what comes next.
1: J.D. Vance received $15 million in campaign donations by Peter Thiel in 2021 that helped him take a Senate seat in Ohio. Once in the Senate, J.D. Vance got right to work.
0: Patriots.
1: He pushed for massive increases in military spending, AI and tech deregulation, and government contracts that directly benefited Palantir, Peter Thiel's surveillance empire. Peter Thiel realizing how useful in making...
0: Wouldn't like deregulation of anything benefit companies? Wouldn't deregulation of AI benefit every company? I'm sorry that Peter Thiel does it a little bit better. If you've read his book, which I doubt your literacy, but if you've read 0 to 1, what is his big argument in 0 to 1? He says that monopolies should be the default, or at least monopolies should be something to be aspired to. Monopolies are good because it means that a company is so good at what it does, there is no competition. Google is a monopoly, and they even go out of their way to waste money in different ventures specifically so they can fight antitrust laws and be like, we're not a monopoly. We do all this other stuff. They lose money on that simply so they can be so good at the thing that they are doing. So it's like, yeah, it benefits Palantir because there's less regulation because they're more able to operate. Like, yeah, well, maybe they're really good at what they do. Maybe that's a problem for you because it happens to go against left-wing causes because the people who run Palantir, the people who work at Palantir, keep talking about how much they hate communism. Sorry, I'm sympathetic to that language, actually. And two, Peter Thiel also put up money behind who? Behind Blake Masters. What is Blake Masters' big thing? No foreign entanglements. What is J.D. Vance's big thing? No foreign entanglements.

0: It's J.D. Vance. Remember, the articles are going around. All the Zionists are sharing these articles about how pissed off they are at J.D. Vance for trying to talk Trump out of the Iran war. So what's the meta here? Peter Thiel gets money from companies he does business with, or governments he does business with, because he owns Palantir. This includes America, includes Israel, whatever. But now J.D. Vance is the guy, his boy, who apparently he installed in the Senate, tried to install famously anti-interventionist Blake Masters into the Senate. Didn't work. How does this square? How does this make any sense? I don't think it does. But please, let's continue.
1: Own creation could be in politics, began to aim higher, setting his sights next on the vice presidency. Although J.D. Vance had made comments about Donald Trump in the past, even calling him Hitler, they knew that a large contribution to Donald Trump's campaign would not only earn them Trump's forgiveness, but also the vice president's spot. The persistent rumors that Peter Thiel and his network offered Trump...
0: There was a list of three names that actually, which, you know, because I am not just a brown man making, like, anonymous content online, which, no disrespect to my brown mutuals on Twitter, milk truck driver, we love you. There was a list of three names that Donald Trump used to decide who was going to be his vice presidential pick. One of those names was Charlie Kirk. Charlie Kirk aggressively lobbied for J.D. Vance to be the vice president because he knew where J.D. Vance is on these issues. The American public knows where J.D. Vance is on these issues. You are lying about him because you want engagement on social media about Palantir, about freaking conspiracy theory content. This is obviously just not true. You are taking these little data points, which appear to be suspicious absent context, and presenting them to your audience, which is already very epistemologically third world, and expecting to find some kind of story here. J.D. Vance is not the vice president because Peter Thiel wanted him to be the vice president. J.D. Vance is the vice president, firstly, because the American public decided that this is the case, but he was put into that position for the public to decide this is the case because of Charlie Kirk and two other names, one of which is now unfortunately retarded, but please continue.
1: A large financial package, reportedly in the range of $50 to $100 million in campaign support and super PAC money, in exchange for Trump selecting J.D. Vance as his vice presidential running mate. And just like that, a man who had changed his name three times, who was a venture capitalist only 3 years prior, was now second in line for the presidency of the United States of America. The same man is now heading up peace negotiations between the United States and Iran, presenting himself as openly defiant against Israel and portraying himself as a voice of reason in the White House. Many are supporting him.
0: Which clearly he has been, because the Zionists are pissed off about it. I don't know. I don't understand what you're doing. Again, this is clearly leftist because the guy is using, you know, capitalist as an insult. He was a venture capitalist, Holmes. Isn't that kind of crazy? Also keeps repeating that he changed his name. This is something that would only excite the superstitions of someone who's third world. Maybe we'll get producer Blake to just do a quick ethnicity check on that account, see where it's based in. I'm guessing perhaps South Asia or something, but I just have no patience for this kind of stuff, dude. It's literally marketed toward the lower common denominators. And this is really the thing. Most people do not have agency. 99% of people do not have agency. And so they will view that story and think there's something fishy there. They will derive entertainment from it. This seems to be a guy who's just replicating success in different environments. I mean, you know my opinions on J.D. Vance. You know my opinions on Palantir. We've dedicated whole episodes to covering both of those topics. But as Vance becomes more clearly the guy for 2028, you're going to see more of this kind of content trying to excite those increasingly third world sensibilities, not just among third world people who live in America for whatever reason, but the American mind, like I said in my tweet, becoming increasingly polluted by that kind of third world discourse. Whereas 40 years ago, sorry, a guy going from James Donald to JD would not exactly be enough. But for the third world mind, it's the entire story. And then we can have pictures of this guy next to this guy and then this guy. Ooh, there's like a conspiracy, Holmes. I don't really think so. I don't think so. I like conspiracies when I know that they're true and they're hurting the left. You seem to like conspiracy theories when they are leftist by nature and hurting the right. So that's kind of the difference there. But anyway.
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0: I need a little bit of a palate cleanser. I need a palate cleanser from this third world slop content. Give me some ripe, top shelf, anti-SJW content. I just was in my bed doom scrolling this morning at like 7 o'clock as the Patriot begins his morning. And I just saw this video and I sent it to Blake, and producer Blake decided that we had to cover it on the show, which is actually incredibly profound demonstration of good instincts. Look at this video I saw this morning.
7: Why do you let those kids get away with this? They are not supposed to be here!
8: If you don't lower your voice, I am going to put handcuffs on you and I'm going to take you to a Baker Act facility. Lower your voice.
7: Fucking try it.
8: Are you threatening me?
7: You're threatening me.
8: Are you threatening me?
7: I'm going to just...
8: Because I'm here right now to deal with it.
0: It appears to be a transsexual individual having a very public meltdown. This reminds me of the kind of like older Sovereign Citizen style content, which ironically a lot of trannies used to enjoy watching Sovereign Citizen content. One of my first ever ops, one of my first ever nemesis on the internet was a transsexual individual. I haven't checked in on them recently. Now I'm kind of scared to, you know, the life expectancy on these people tragically is not exactly reliable. But they used to like make videos of Sovereign Citizen people freaking out because they thought that they were like libertarians. So they thought it was an example of their political enemies freaking out. Now it seems that same temperament has itself become like transsexual. And you've seen, obviously, remember the video in like 2019 of the transsexual person at the GameStop? Like, it's ma'am. You're seeing this kind of temperament. These people are not exactly stable, as we know. But I want to see what ends up happening as this person continues to interact with the law enforcement official.
8: A stolen vehicle. I ain't got time to hear you screaming and yelling.
7: I don't have time to constantly be abused.
8: We'll get OPD down here then, because I gotta work this stolen vehicle.
7: What do you mean OPD?
8: Alpha 73. Can we get another unit to deal with Jay Lee here? He is having a breakdown.
7: Jay! Just say the right pronoun!
8: What'd you say?
9: 7351.
8: Get down on the ground right now.
7: No!
8: You're about to get...
0: Dude, he's putting the officer in a self-defense situation. If I win the lottery, I want to go be a police officer, dude. Just getting to, like... I don't know, maybe my patience would expire very quickly, but I see these videos and I say, Lord, I see what you've done for others and I want the same for me, Lord. I am selfish in this way. I am envious in this way. Please put me in a self-defense situation against like some like, you know, transsexual on a college campus, it appears. And I don't know. We'll try to get, do we know, hold on, let's take a little bit of a Patriot sidebar. Do we know the context? Do we know even what is going on? It seems that the officer was there to respond to an instance of a stolen vehicle. Why did the transsexual insert they self into the situation, and why are they now melting down? Hold on, let's do a little bit of Patreon investigation. So I guess as far as we can tell, the police officer just like showed up and just so happened to like intercept a public meltdown or something. I guess this person has an arrest record already. He's had a bit of trouble with the law. I guess the point of this is just a little bit of a reminder that these people are not only unstable, not just like in the fun sense, like a sovereign citizen or like an epic SJW feminist. These people are extremely violent. They're being given cross-sex hormones, which their bodies are not very well able to process. So you're giving, for example, testosterone to women who are already maladjusted. They become mass shooters. You give estrogen to already emotionally stable, unstable men. They become, I don't know, freaks. They become public meltdown subjects. I know it's fun to like watch these videos and be like, LOL, these people are crazy. Just a reminder that if we don't get this kind of situation under control, these are going to be the people who take up arms against normal conservatives, just as they have been in the past. Be those would-be conservatives at young Christian schools, Christian school children, arch-patriots like Charlie Kirk. I don't know if you guys watched the Turkey Tom breakdown of that whole story. I've never been a Turkey Tom fan. I know the name. I'm familiar better actually with the sandwich at Jimmy John's. That's been like my go-to since I was 8. The number 4 instant classic. But I watched the Turkey Tom videos because somebody recommended them to me. Apparently, the story was essentially like Tyler Robinson is like this like incel gamer, and he has a close friend who's like becomes gay and kind of like then becomes trans and like grooms him into it. And Tyler essentially like epically white knights after being otherwise like apolitical for most of his life, going into the 2024 election, decides he wants to take out Charlie Kirk. I actually believe now, if you want, and there's a ton of weird stuff too with, you know, the day that that came out, or rather the day the assassination occurred, there was really like unsettling stuff going on in these Discord servers where people were saying that something was going to happen that day, and they were posting links to songs that had been published on these music sharing websites called Charlie Kirk Dead at 31. I'm not saying there's a conspiracy, but that would be where I would be looking if I had a real appetite for kind of what really went on that day. I certainly wouldn't be looking at exploding microphones or Egyptian aircraft or things like that. I'd probably be looking at the people who are openly celebrating this, being like, okay, what's going on there? And then I dig a little bit deeper and find a lot of weird stuff that went on that day. And also, the big thing, too, which Turkey Tom doesn't say, but it became apparent to me when I was watching the video, the text messages between Tyler Robinson and his like transsexual boyfriend, people are right when they're saying those text messages are really weird. It doesn't seem to be how normal people speak. But when I read those text messages, it doesn't appear that it was written by like the feds. It appears actually to be written in a way that would totally exonerate the transsexual lover. Every message from Tyler Robinson, like, inauthentically conveys, oh my gosh, I did this thing, and I know you're going to be really upset about it, and I'm so sorry I did this to us, and that you had no idea. And then the transsexual, oh my gosh, what? You really did it? Oh my gosh, I can't believe it. No, why did you do this thing I had no idea about? Oh my gosh, so true. I had no idea that you would have no idea about this. Just kidding. I totally knew you'd have no idea because you're innocent. Ooh, I love you. Like, it's almost as though it literally... Spoiler alert. Breaking Bad, spoiler alert. There's a person probably watching this who knows who they are. Spoiler alert, Breaking Bad. It's like in the end of Breaking Bad when Walt calls Skyler and is like, I'm so mad at you, I did this thing that you had no idea about, because they're trying to put on record that she had nothing to do with it to exonerate her. That's kind of the vibe I was getting, actually. It wouldn't surprise me at all if other transsexuals in their breeding ground, which is Discord, had knowledge about this, and Tyler was more or less doing it as kind of the true fall guy, the true patsy, the true taking one for the team, so my little harem of trannies that I have to protect, or like freaking okay and protected from Charlie Kirk speaking into a microphone. That's something I really wouldn't be surprised by. So yeah, little palate cleanser. Remember, these people are real. They exist in very significant capacity. But the thing really to take away isn't just the insanity of the left. It's that these are the people who are the most biologically and spiritually maladjusted. These are the people who are being rhetorically lockpicked by the media to go against you violently. And insofar as we can't deal with the media that's inciting this, the doctors that are prescribing these hormones, the tech communities that these people are dwelling on, social media communities, these people are going to be like sleeper cells on standby to declare war against conservatives the second anybody gives the green flag. So that is a very real immediate threat that we're going to have to face. We have to deal with the immigration problem. We have to deal with the election problem. And we have to deal with the media problem and the problem downstream from that, which is the militants they have groomed on standby. We can't ignore a single one of those pillars. If we have two, but not one, that one's going to come back to bite us in the ass in a very real way. You need a multi-front war against every avenue the left has to secure power against us, hold power against us, and pick off any opposition to their agenda. That is what we're up against. So if you have thoughts on that, let me know in the comments. Let me know on Apple. Let me know on Spotify or wherever it is that you get your podcast. In the meantime, we will be back here in 2 days' time to continue our ongoing discussion about everything important in the world. I do thank you for watching. I hope God blesses you and your family and America. Why not? Hell of a run. Let's keep it going. Anyway, yes, we will see you back here in 2 days.
9: The most dangerous thing you can be in sports isn't a bust. It's a can't-miss prospect who's scared. The Bible's got a name for that guy. His name was Saul, tallest man in Israel, hand-picked, anointed king, could not miss. And he lost the entire kingdom for one reason. He was afraid of what people thought. Today I'm going to tell you about three people from the same city. Two of them are David. One of them is Saul. Her name is Caitlin Clark.

0: Three people, one city, my city, Indianapolis. And if you know Indiana the way I know Indiana, this is home. You know it does one beautiful thing to a person. It hands you the freedom to be exactly who you are. Common sense country, God-fearing, flag-flying, MAGA country. Indiana doesn't ask you to perform. It asks you to be real. Look what that soil grows. It took a punter, Pat McAfee, a punter for the Colts, the least important man on the field, and built him into a media empire so big ESPN went all in and told his critics to kick rocks. It's taking Sophie Cunningham, a woman who comes off the bench in a league that barely matters most nights, and it's making her a star, a bench player, getting famous because she's real, out at UFC events, shaking hands with Dana White, saying only biological women belong in women's sports, and daring you to argue. Indiana didn't punish her for that. Indiana rewarded her. Then there's the third one, our Sol, the can't-miss prospect, Caitlin Clark. Same city. She plays right there for the Fever. Same fans, the exact people who made McAfee the most gifted player her sport has ever produced. Handed everything. Let me show you the problem.
1: There's that fire. Grab your popcorn.
0: Wednesday night, Caitlin Clark went off. 27 points, 11 assists, 5 3-pointers, a blowout over the Connecticut Sun, a bottom feeder, but still, she was dazzling. The kind of night that makes you marvel at the God-given skill. And when it was over, I felt empty, nothing. And I sat with that because I couldn't figure out why the best player in the sport can drop 27 and 11 and leave me cold. Then it hit me. Her dominance isn't connected to anything. It's Saul putting up numbers with a kingdom already slipping through his fingers. She's not squandering the jump shot. The jump shot is a gift from God. She's squandering it with her cowardice. In a city that hands you the freedom to be somebody, Caitlin Clark has chosen to be nobody. Two Davids, one Saul. Let's go. Let's go back to that stat line because it's the whole story. 27, 11, 5 threes, on paper transcendent. And it meant nothing because a great performance only matters when it's attached to a narrative bigger than the game. And Caitlin Clark has been scrubbed of her significance. Steph Curry didn't just score, he changed the sport. He made every kid on every blacktop in America launch from 30 feet. His dominance meant something. Last night, Caitlin Clark was Kyle Culver, a shooter on a hot streak, and white chocolate, Jason Williams, a high-risk dribbler and passer. She's popular, but she's not a populist. She's a woman with no country, a savior to the YouTube content creators who monetize her highlights and perceive victimization and to no one else. How does that happen to the biggest star in the sport? Same way it happens to everybody who runs the play she's running. She thinks she's running the Michael Jordan playbook. Jordan wouldn't pick a side, wouldn't back a candidate, wouldn't touch a cause. Republicans buy sneakers too. Stay neutral, sell to everybody, offend nobody. In 1991, that's genius. Three channels, everyone watching the same thing. Neutral was the widest net. But this is 2026, the social media era. And in this era, the only asset that can't be faked is authenticity. Picking a side and standing on it, the audience smells a coward through the screen. Neutral doesn't read as classy anymore. It reads as hiding. That's why 27 and 11 left me empty. There was no one important behind it. She's no different from the rest of the WNBA, an emotional wreck. Late in the third quarter, the game already well out of reach, Clark picked up her league-leading 7th technical foul, bickering with a no-name WNBA player after trying to foul-bait the referees. Childish and small. The antithesis of Pat McAfee. McAfee gets it in his bones. He stood by Aaron Rodgers during the COVID mania, when standing by Rodgers was a fireable offense and every coward in the media sprinted the other way. He didn't calculate it. He wouldn't abandon his guy, and it bought him enemies. Dan Lebatard's crew is calling him a fraud. Suits at ESPN who can't stand McAfee. And here's the thing you have to understand. That is the win. McAfee is good because Lebatard hates him. McAfee is good because people at ESPN hate him. The right enemies are the proof you're real. Sophie Cunningham, same DNA. She does not want to be the most popular player in the Fever locker room. She wants to be respected. That's the whole difference. Popular is a democracy you win by pleasing everybody, by being neutral. Respect is a fistfight you win by standing for something even your enemies have to salute. Sophie won it so completely that even Brittany Griner seems to love Sophie Cunningham. Think about that. Conviction earns respect across the widest aisle in that league. Respect neutrality could never buy. And here's the cruelest contrast of the whole night. Wednesday, the Fever put up a franchise record 123 points. Sophie Cunningham never made a single bucket, finished with 5 points, all free throws, didn't score from the field once, and she still mattered more than the 27 because Sophie is attached to something. She stands for something. Clark's 27 floated off into nothing, and Sophie's zero for the floor is part of a story. That is what conviction does that talent alone never can. Caitlin Clark wants everybody. She both sides every issue that comes near her, which makes her, and I say this with a straight face, the Stephen A. Smith of the WNBA. Two people too scared to tell you what they actually believe, praying that if they offend no one, everyone will love them. Same hollow result. A lot of noise, nothing you can trust. Somebody's already clipping this right now and saying, hey, Jason Whitlock, there he goes, hating Caitlin Clark again. No, I'm the only one who respects her enough to tell her the truth. Sophie went 0 for the floor and still matters more than Caitlin and her 27 points. Ask yourself why. I opened with Saul on purpose, and now I want to finish the story because it's in your Bible and it'll wreck you if you let it. 1 Samuel. Israel gets its first king, and God doesn't pick a scrappy underdog. He picks Saul. And scripture makes a point of it. Saul stood a full head taller than every man in Israel. The obvious one, the can't miss prospect, handed the crown. And Saul loses it, all of it. When the prophet Samuel confronts him, listen to Saul's own confession. 1 Samuel 15:24. I have sinned because I feared the people and obeyed their voice. Stop there. I feared the people and obeyed their voice. That's not a basketball problem. That is the exact diagnosis of Caitlin Clark, the can't miss prospect who fears the people, fears the locker room, fears the sisterhood, fears the media, obeys their voice instead of her own. She won't defend her own fans when they're smeared as racists and bigots because she fears the people. Saul sin. In a Fever jersey. And who does God choose instead? David, the underdog, the youngest son. They didn't even call him out from the field. He was out with the sheep, the punter of the family. Nobody's prospect. And David rises because David feared God and nothing else. That's Pat McAfee. That's Sophie Cunningham. David's out in the field with the sheep, overlooked, unbothered by the crowd, rising anyway. And Caitlin Clark is Saul, gifted beyond all of them, anointed, losing the kingdom to the fear of man. There's a second passage, and it's the knife, the parable of the talents. A master gives his servants talents. Two go out, take the risk, multiply what they were given. The third one is a fraud, is afraid and a fraud. So he buries his talent in the ground to keep it safe. And when the master returns, he doesn't praise the safe one. He calls him wicked and slothful. Caitlin Clark, was handed the single greatest talent women's basketball has ever seen. And out of fear, she's burying it in the ground, burying her convictions, her identity, her voice, so no one can take it from her. Wednesday night was a buried talent putting up numbers, 27 points, in a hole in the ground. It looks like production. It's still waste. Because a buried talent, no matter how it shines, never grows into anything. Proverbs 29:25. The fear of man bringeth a snare. Saul got snared. Clark is snared. And the two Davids from Indiana walked right past the trap. Now the money. Because this is where the fear becomes a balance sheet. ESPN is a dying cable business, cord cutting, eating the bundle alive. So they ask the only question that matters. Who moves the needle? McAfee. And they could go all in on him for one reason. He gave them something to sell. A man who knows exactly who he is. You can build a campaign around conviction. You cannot build one around a shrug. Here's the brutal truth. Nike is about to learn. Neutral doesn't just cost you your soul. It costs you your margin. In 2026, the market doesn't pay a premium for bland. It pays for belief. The brands printing money are the ones willing to be hated by half the room. Neutrality used to be the widest net. Now it's the emptiest one. Same word I used for that stat line. And it's not a coincidence. So why can't the WNBA embrace Caitlin Clark the way ESPN embraced a punter? Because you cannot fully embrace someone who won't embrace herself. A studio can't build a movie around an actor who won't tell them what character she's playing. McAfee handed everybody a clear identity. Clark hands them a question mark. So the league leans out and leans into players who actually stand for something. Paige Beckers, who has a clear point of view and isn't afraid to say it. The WNBA can market conviction. It cannot market a woman in hiding. The most valuable athlete in sports is the hardest one to sell, not because of her game, because of her fear, which is why the alleged king of ESPN should be nervous, Stephen A. Smith. McAfee didn't just out-earn the building, he exposed the king. 27 years, Stephen A. Smith sold himself as the authentic one. Then a genuinely authentic one showed up, a man who stood by Aaron Rodgers, lets Levitard call him a fraud, and sleeps like a baby. Next to a real one, the both sides act finally shows. Stephen A. Smith is the same neutrality con as Caitlin Clark, just louder. He's the Angel Reese of ESPN. Reese cast herself as the alternative to Clark, the realer version. And the costume worked right up until you stood her next to the genuine article. The one sinking logo three-pointers versus Reese bricking layups. Measure the imposter against the real thing and the costume falls off. The king looks in the mirror and sees the imposter. And the punter he used to look down on owns the network. Here's your takeaway, and I want you to sit in it. Two people from my city had every reason to fail. A punter. A woman who can't crack the starting lineup and went 0 for the floor. And they're winning because they picked a side, told the truth, and let the right people hate them. They're David. They're the Hoosiers nobody gave a shot, cutting down the net. And the can't-miss prospect, the one handed the kingdom, put up 27-11, and it meant nothing because she's burying her talent in the ground out of fear of the people. That's Saul. That's the wicked and slothful servant. That's the tallest one in Israel losing everything to a fear she won't even name. Dazzling and empty. Popular, but not a populist. A woman with no country. Republicans buy sneakers, too. It's dead. It died with the broadcast era. In 2026, you either stand for something or you sell nothing. Neutral isn't safe. Neutral is the snare. Caitlin Clark, you're 24. There's still time to climb out of the ground. But you have to stop fearing the people and start fearing God. You have to dig up the talent you buried and claim it. My city, Indianapolis, they'll love you. The day you're finally brave enough to be yourself in it. That's the day the 27 will finally mean something again. Power, not permission. Fear God, not the people. Pick a side or spend a Hall of Fame career as a woman with no country. All right, you guys send this to somebody who needs it. Like it, comment on it, tell me where I'm wrong. I read everything. We're going to bring in the panel. I believe it's Anthony, Dre, Charles, and Steve Kim, the Korean Cosell, to react to all of this.
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0: To start with Anthony today because, you know, anytime I start quoting scripture in my mono and I make analogies like that, I want to fact check myself, and I want a more official authority on what I'm doing. And so we're going to start with Anthony. Charles, Dre, be patient with me, and I think Steve Kim will be here shortly. Anthony, your reaction to my Saul, David analogy and as it relates to Caitlin Clark?
7: You made some good points. You were really, really close there on your analogy with Saul and David. I will say this about Saul. Yes, God eventually does choose Saul, but Saul was really the people's choice from the beginning. They wanted Saul and they wanted a king. God wanted to be their king, but they wanted Saul. Here's the connection, though. Saul, God uses him to make David stand out even better. So he elevates him and allows him to lead, but his flaws, his cowardice, his flaws show up, and then that points to David. So I look at Caitlin, and this is also related to your take. I look at Caitlin, and I see her, as you pointed out, the Republicans buy sneakers too. I think everybody has the right to their opinion. They have a right to make an opinion, but everybody doesn't make a stand. And so I think she is one that is just like, hey, I just want to play basketball, kind of like KD. You know, I just want to play ball, but I don't want to take a stand when it matters. I think with Sophie and Pat McAfee, they are just like, we're going to say what we say and let the chips fall where they may. And that's what it really means to take a stand.
0: So, Anthony, I also know you're a huge Michael Jordan fan. And your reaction to my thought that, like, hey, the Republicans buy a sneaker, too, that's over in this era. That even if Jordan were around today, he would if he were in his heyday as a player, he would have to adopt a different strategy to be the kind of spokesman and salesman that he turned Air Jordan into.
7: I don't think so. I think he would still be the same. One of the people that I point to look at what Jordan would be like in the modern era is his likeness in Kobe Bryant. Kobe didn't really take a lot of political stands. Jordan and Kobe were both, just hyper-focused on being the greatest basketball player they could possibly be. They really honed on their skills. So that was it. All the other chatter and all the other talk, Kobe didn't even get onto social media until like he was about to retire or that he retired. So I think that if Jordan played now, he would be hyper focused. He would be on the marketing, on the, you know, all of that, but based off of his game. And even when you bring up Steph Curry earlier, when you were saying how Steph changed the game, again, someone who's hyper-focused on their game, not so much on the political outside game. So that's where I would see, even now, Jordan wouldn't, I don't think he would comment on that stuff. I think he would take the game to the next level.
0: Anthony, thank you. Appreciate it.
7: I'll pass the ball to Steve Kim.
0: Steve is here. Actually, I'm going to pass the ball to Dr. Dre here. Because like you, well, I got a bunch of Kobe groupies on the show and Jordan groupies. But Dre, I'm going to start with you here. Do you think the Republicans buy sneakers 2 era is over?
8: Yes and no. It's over because social media came out about 20 years ago, Jason. And these days, everybody engages. Once you engage and you're in it, you're in it. It's kind of like if you remember that scene in The Wire when Avon Barksdale was starting to going to war with Marlo. And he's talking to Slim Charles. And Slim Charles says, we went to war on a lie, but once you're in it, you're in it. So once you engage, you have to keep engaging. That's the Trojan horse that is social media. So the athletes that are out there today, once they come out and say, okay, I'm going to talk about this. Okay, now you got to talk about that and that and the third. Now, as Anthony just said, Kobe Bryant was around during social media. And I remember something Kobe said at one point. This is about 2009, 2010. He said, these guys are out here building brands. I'm just trying to win as many championships as possible. And that's what he actually lived. Most players could not resist. If anybody remembers, there was a time when DeAndre Jordan, Mark Cuban was trying to sign him away from the LA Clippers. This is when Jordan was in his prime. And he was in Dallas, and the players from the Clippers are trying to go down to Dallas to talk to him and talk him out of it. And there was this big social media battle. You got all these players from Dallas and the players from the Clippers posting emojis going back and forth. Y'all can probably find the story online. And at one point, Kobe, he was just getting on Twitter at the time, and he said, okay, now I see what's going on. And he posted an unlock emoji, and then he posts five trophies, championship trophies, and then he posts the lock emoji and a yawning emoji. Like, I'm falling asleep looking at these guys. They're fighting over DeAndre Jordan. I'm just trying to win championships. The whole point is he didn't engage, so he never had to talk about it. Nobody could say to him, hey, Kobe, what are your thoughts on this? You have to say something about this. You have to say something about that. He said, well, no, I don't, because I never engaged. Michael Jordan never engaged. And there are some players out there who don't engage. Caitlin Clark appears to not engage much. But once you get in it, you're in it, and you got to stay in the game once you start talking. So the key here is you decide. Now, do you want to stay silent and just do your job, or do you want to get in the mix? Because once you get in the mix, now you got to play ball.
0: Fascinating. Let me, Dre, and hop back. I'm going to ask Charles this question, but if you want to rebut anything Charles says or I say, jump back in. Charles, here's what I think is the difference. Like, Caitlin Clark's fans are getting smeared as racist, as white nationalists, as the worst people, worst sports fans in the history of sports. And that's really a smear against Caitlin Clark. They're saying that's who you are. That's what you attract. And I think if that were going on with Kobe Bryant and Michael Jordan, I don't think they just ignore it. They would recognize, like, no, y'all really trying to say this about me? And there's nothing wrong with my fans. There's nothing wrong with the people that support me and buy my shoes. I think they would have to address that. That's what, maybe it's because I'm from Indianapolis. Maybe it's because, you know, I was a hardcore Caitlin Clark fan. It's always bothered me that she has sat back and said nothing as her fan base gets smeared as some of the worst people on the planet.
9: Well, I can understand your point, but I'm trying to look at this from Caitlin Clark's point of view. And I think the women of the WNBA see it the way you do. Come on, pick a side, you know, let us know what you're thinking. And she's looking at it like, Kobe, yeah, well, why y'all picking sides? I'm trying to be the best WNBA player who ever lived. That's what's important to me. And when you think about it, she's 24 years old. I mean, who wants to get their political ideology from Caitlin Clark? I mean, what has she done to, seriously, for somebody to be looking to her for political advice? And I think she's stuck in that age and that time. And I don't know where you were at 24, but I'm telling you, at 24, I'd hate to think that I had millions of people asking me, hey, Charles, tell us what you think on this so we can get behind you. I think she might well be stuck in youth right here, and she's not interested in it. She comes to play ball. And be careful about telling somebody to pick sides, because you might not like what they pick.
0: I would agree. At this point, I wouldn't expect Caitlin Clark to pick my side. But I think there's something you can do in terms of just saying, like, hey, man, I'm not into that. That's y'all. And I'm perfectly fine admitting that I'm 24. I don't know enough about politics to be anybody's spokesman. I can't even be my spokesman on politics because I'm still figuring it out. So leave me out of that. But also, I want to say that the people that support me that I've met, they're not these evil people that you all are saying they are. And it's really just something you're trying to attach to me to undermine me. Cut it out. I think you can say those things. I think you can be that kind of transparent that, like, hey, man, I'm no political expert. You know, turn on Fox News or MSNBC if you want your political thoughts from some people that care. I don't.
9: Well, Caitlin Clark has a fan base, and the people you see at the Indiana Fever game, and there's middle America, East Coast, West Coast, you name it. There's little kids that love Caitlin Clark, and they love everything about it. All right. And it's from basketball. Then there's this section of people who could care less about Caitlin Clark. They could care less about the WNBA. It's my chance. you know, there's black people saying, hey, there's my chance to spite the white and vice versa. And they're going at it and they're having arguments. I mean, they're bringing up stuff in basketball that I've never heard of. Okay, look at this. Look at this. I'm thinking, there's no way that either one of these people care about Caitlin Clark. And I think Caitlin Clark is saying, why do y'all keep telling me to speak up against this? I've got nothing to do with that. I mean, I can't come out here every week and denounce every tweet that happens all over the country. I think she very well may be looking at it that way.
0: Well, I think she has an opportunity to end some of that without taking a side or without and just say, cut it out. Don't bring these questions to me anymore about any of it. Steve Kim, there's an article written in USA Today by Nancy Armour that I want to read a couple of excerpts from it. Let me read these excerpts, and then I want to get you to react to this, what I'm telling you about USA Today and the conversation that we've been having. It seems like there is a white nationalist element to Clark's fandom that is deeply, deeply problematic, made even more so because the WNBA is made up predominantly of black women, many of them queer. When Clark claims fouls that don't exist, when she goes on profanity-laced tirades at referees, those racists see her as a white woman in need of a saving and take matters into their own hands. It shouldn't need reminding. This country has an awful history of black people being harmed, even killed, in the name of defending white women. The WNBA's All-Star Game this weekend is in Chicago, Emmett Till's hometown, and a local art gallery is currently hosting an exhibit imagining his life if he hadn't been lynched. While it's incumbent on the WNBA to do more to protect its players, there also should be an expectation on Clark to recognize the wider sequences of her antics or actions. I'm sorry. And I just say, this is why Caitlin Clark should say something, because people are going to fill in the gaps and paint the pictures that they want, connect her to white men. They've Emmett Till. They done brought Emmett Till into this, Steve. This is why she can't remain silent, in my opinion.
10: Okay. Now, this Armour person, is she white?
0: Yes, of course.
10: JB might have a point about white moms, just making that assumption. And she's got the permanent invite to the cookout. Okay, you got it. But I think further down the story, she may have related this to the assassination of Malcolm X. I don't get this. This is ridiculous. But Jason, I have a stern disagreement with what you're saying here. You are expecting Caitlin Clark to be something that she isn't. And she never will be. Maybe she just wants to shut up and flop. Ever think about that? And I told you this a couple years ago. She's not a tough person in that way. Like, Sophie Cunningham has got some red ass in her. Like, she's kind of a smart ass. She likes it. She enjoys it. She loves to be combative. Caitlin Clark does not. And in America, we have the freedom of speech. But you know what we also have, Jason? The freedom of non-speech, if we so choose. She's just taking. But again, you are asking her to be something she simply is not.
0: If you don't speak for yourself and you have her profile, Steve, other people are going to speak for you. And she's suffering the consequences of that.
10: You may or may not be right, but maybe at age 27, 28, she'll evolve. She'll grow a set of ovaries. She'll be a little tougher. Maybe she'll make a stand. I don't know. Because the thing is, in the position that she is in, is almost being this unwanted face of WNBA. Like, number one, I don't know if she wants to be it right now. Certainly her colleagues do not. I think we have to let her grow into this role for the time being. But I just look at her personality-wise and the way she acts, her body language. She may not be built for this. Say whatever you want about Kobe and Michael Jordan. They were tough. They had the skin of an armadillo. Okay, so they had that natural armor built into them. Caitlin Clark simply does not.
0: Steve, go ahead. Yeah. Go ahead.
8: I think it's smarter for her to not engage at all. Because once you engage, even on the fans thing, whatever she says, as they say when you're arrested, can and will be used against you. Yeah. If she defends her fans, they're going to use that against her. If she says, well, I don't want anybody to feel attacked by my fans, that's going to be used against her. Anything she says is going to get used against her. The smartest thing often for a person of influence to do is to say nothing and to stay focused on their job and just do what they need to do. She just should just focus on her job, not do anything else. And Charles says she's 24 years old. LeBron James is old enough to be her father. I don't want to hear what he has to say about politics. Many athletes went from school to sports. They haven't put any time into anything else. Why do we want to hear them on anything else? Caitlin Clark should remain one of the few who is not engaged in that because I don't want to hear it from her.
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0: Okay, I want to give you a hypothetical. Imagine that the world is in commotion, that several different countries are in a state of emergency with fires, floods, volcanoes. Imagine worlds at war, you know, because of religion or race or territory. Maybe there's money. 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Oh my gosh, that's really happening. 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
4: If she did speak out, right, and I agree with you, by the way, if she did speak out, that would be her version of the Donald Trump. There are fine people on both sides. And exactly. what it inevitably would happen, one of these Caitlin Clark lunatics, fanatics, I don't mean you, Jason, but I'm just saying someone that's going to go way over the line will do something. And then as Dre pointed out, and be like, well, Caitlin, this is what you defended. It's a no-win situation.
5: Anthony, it looked like you raised your hand. Be quick, but don't hurry, because I got to pivot. Uh-oh. Anthony, you may have muted yourself.
6: Yeah, you remember.
5: Uh-oh.
6: You remember Michael Jordan. He used to read the newspaper, and he was only focused about what they said about his game, and he wanted to go out and prove it on the court. Same thing with Kobe. If he heard anybody say anything, he's trying to prove it on the court. He was not trying to care about what they said about his personality. They could care less about his personality. When you're the king of the hill, people are going to take shots. And can you handle that? I don't know if Caitlin wants that smoke.
5: All right, let me pivot to Pat McAfee and some of the things I've said here. Steve, I'm going to start with you. Because did you know Pat McAfee's coming out with an album in the middle of August, a musical album? Steve, are you aware?
7: I thought that was a joke. That's real?
5: The Diary of a Polarizing Figure, he's coming out with, and he's already put out, what was the song someone said, Dookie, is there something like that? He put out a song maybe a year ago or something, or he sounds like maybe he's trying to rap a little bit while mixing in maybe a little bit of bad Morgan Wallen. but I got, the song wasn't bad, but it just like, this guy just doesn't care. He has a vision for himself. He's willing to try anything. It all seems to be working. He's putting a clown suit, Steve, in my opinion, on Stephen A. Smith. He's doing everything. He's becoming the kind of ubiquitous celebrity that Stephen A. Smith wants to be. Your reaction?
4: I think you are largely correct, and I'll go even a step further. I think he's putting a clown suit on the whole leftist ecosystem in the media. I sent you the clip where Dan Le and his cohorts were just whining about the popularity of Pat McAfee, how he represents something, which means white, and the treatment of Ryan Clark. I thought it was a fascinating and funny segment that for 20-some-odd minutes they're just kvetching about this guy. People lose their jobs all the time. But the more Pat Mac

0: McAfee succeeds, and I don't see this subsiding, and the more he does things that branch out outside of sports, and I think, Jason, last year we talked about the fact he might be in movies, right? Aren't they positioning him as an action hero? Oh, the think pieces that are going to come out of that, David Dennis, Jamel Hill, they're going to have some things to say about that.
1: Dre, is this going to work, or is he going to try to do too much and eventually, flop or, I don't know, lose his cool points?
2: Both. It depends on what you define as working. So if working means brand extension as far as you can extend the brand, grab every dollar that you can grab and be as popular as you can while the iron is hot, because you maybe guess you think it may not stay hot, then yes, it will work in that way. While at the same time, what Pat and his team, I'm assuming he has one, need to watch out for is that you don't want to be in too many places doing too many things to the point that the main thing that got people interested in you in the first place gets watered down and diluted to where now people don't really know what you're about and who you are. And the very thing that made you hot and got you all that attention is the very thing that cost you in the long run.
1: Charles, I know you're anticipating this album. Do you think it's going to be more of Vanilla Ice or Eminem?
3: Well, I don't want it to be apps, whatever it is. I want it to be to where everybody's saying, oh my God, can you believe this album Pat put out? It's unbelievable. Or I want everybody laughing like you're doing right now. Not in between. Give it to me on the high end or the low end so I can have something to talk about. Here's what I don't want Pat to do. When Stephen A. signed that big contract, I can remember him bragging about how much he worked and how much work he put in at ESPN and how he's going to be here and there. And I'm thinking, yeah, but we don't want to see you at all those places. You know, just stay right here. You know, we can tolerate you right here. I don't need to see you at every single event. And I think Pat McAfee is really good at what he does. And by the way, and ESPN is not lifting him up just because they like him. I mean, the numbers are set telling them, hey, people want to hear Pat. So, but don't extend yourself, my man. But I can't wait for that album.
1: Steve, you're a music connoisseur. This won't be Anita Baker or anything like that. But, you know rap music as well. Are you expecting more Vanilla Ice or Eminem?
0: Look, I'd settle for the 85 Bears as someone that actually likes the Super Bowl shuffle. I thought that was a catchy tune. No, seriously. I actually play that during my workouts once in a while. Here's the thing, though, Jason and guys. Don't you think the fact that Pat McAfee doesn't take himself all that seriously, that even if this flops, you laugh with him? This guy's not trying to be Sinatra. He's not. He knows what he is. He's putting this out. And if it's good, it's a pleasant surprise. But if it's bad, it'll just roll off his back. It's just something we could all kind of laugh and chuckle with. Him, not at, but with.
1: Dre, oh, yeah. I know you're a brand, expert consultant. I think, McAfee's doing this because he's playing with house money. Failure or success on this music deal probably doesn't matter either way.
2: I think what Steve said is the most important point, because Pat McAfee doesn't carry himself like, let's say, a Stephen A. Smith. Stephen A. Smith seems to think everything he does needs to be taken seriously. He's walking through the arenas with the stroll, like he's a player, and that everybody is literally looking at him. It seems that he actually believes that. Whereas Pat McAfee doesn't seem to take himself like, I need everybody to see me a certain way. I'm just doing what I'm doing. And if you like it, you like it. If you don't, you don't. So as Steve said, if this album doesn't do well, then he'll be fine, because his brand is strong enough that he's not placing a big bet on this. He's just doing it. But the TV thing, the main thing that he came in with, that ecosystem, is still pretty strong. At the same time, I still think he should watch for the brand extension doing too much so that he doesn't stop feeding that golden goose. Because if he stops feeding the golden goose, it stops laying those golden eggs. And that's when he has a problem.
4: 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Imagine that the world is in commotion, that several different countries are in a state of emergency with fires, floods, volcanoes. 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
1: Part of this, my whole opening mono fire starter, and just her doubling and tripling down. And now, again, she's engaged in the conversation about transgender athletes. She's put her foot down. It's like, hey, look, I'm for women and women's sports only. Well, now a former teammate that was on the Indiana Fever last year, Breonna Turney, she's jumped into this. She responded to a video or comments that Cheryl Reeve, the Minnesota Lynx coach, made that were pretty supportive of transgender athletes participating in sports against just participating in sports against women. Minnesota Lynx coach. Seems ridiculous to me. Breonna Turner jumps in and co-signs what Cheryl Reeves has said. And Breonna Turner, again, 6'3" forward, comes off the bench. I forget which team she's on now, but she was on the Indiana Fever last year. And so here's one of her tweets: because exclusion is never the answer, trans lives matter. Beautifully said. I've been an advocate for the trans community since I entered the WNBA So many takes about them are based on fear-mongering and bigotry. This is a direct shot at Sophie Cunningham, in my view. She's using Cheryl Reeves to take a shot at Sophie Cunningham. She follows up, a tiny minority of the population identifies as trans, yet they are always a trending topic, unfortunately. I'm in my eighth season as a WNBA player. To date, there's been one out trans player in the league. They caused zero problems. I looked up who this player is she's talking about. She's some nameless person. Played in WNBA for a while, I think was out in 2024, but wasn't a big name or whatever. I didn't even know because, again, I'm like most people. I didn't pay attention to the WNBA until Caitlin Clark. But I didn't even know they had a trans player in the WNBA. But this is the heat that when you're out there and outspoken like Sophie Cunningham, that you're going to deal with. People are going to go back and forth with you. And maybe this is what Caitlin Clark is trying to avoid. Sophie's 29. Pat McAfee's 39. As you've stated already, Caitlin's just 24. But the last part of this Breonna Turner deal is she also used this as an opportunity to state that last year in Indiana, they had a male staffer that sexually harassed some player. Yeah, an issue that has caused problems, though. Last year on my WNBA team, a male staff member was fired for sexual harassment, but we were encouraged to keep it quiet about it. That is an issue. Sexism, misogyny, homophobia, and racism are all issues. Charles, your thoughts here on what Breonna Turner has done?
3: Well, I read that last night, and I don't know exactly who she was talking about, but my take on it, she was telling her, all right, be quiet before I put some of your business out there. That's just how I took it. Yes. And I remember the trans player that played in the WNBA, and I think she was a woman who trans to a man. Now I was under the impression that all women was against trans athletes playing in women's sports. You don't want them swimming. You don't want them running. But now it's okay if they play in the WNBA.
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3: Cameron Clark playing against men. I have no interest in watching that. I have no, like, when Brittany Griner was saying she could beat DeMarcus Cousins one-on-one, I have no interest in watching it. I know the outcome, and I have no interest in watching men compete in women's sport. So, if that's how they're gonna go with her now, yeah, I'm behind you with this one, Sophie. Stand your ground. Stand your ground. Hey, now that's something Caitlin Clark can stand her ground on.
1: But she probably won't because, again, she doesn't want the blowback and the whole deal of what you're saying here. Because maybe Breonna Turner is insinuating that Sophie Cunningham was the person that got sexually harassed. Maybe that's why she didn't put a name on it. But she is basically threatening Sophie. Hey, I can gossip about you. And again, this is what I believe a lot of these players, particularly these social agenda, social justice warrior activists, the alphabet mafia, that is the threat they hang over your head. Oh, okay, you want to speak out against us? We'll put your business out there. And maybe that's another reason why Caitlin Clark has chosen her right to remain silent.
3: Well, what Dre said it earlier, I mean, once you put your foot in the arena, it's there. You can't bring it back out. And she's not ready to put her foot there. But I think Sophie Cunningham is the type of person that might say, oh, okay. You want to go there with me? Well, let's go there. Yeah. I was the one. I got harassed. All right, now, I still stand on what I said earlier. But what can you say about that? Well, and that is why people love her so much.
1: I also think Sophie seems pretty transparent, very comfortable with who she is. Obviously, it's working for her. Steve or Dre, do you guys want to jump into this?
0: Charles, I think it's easy for those women to virtue signal and pander by saying, oh, we have no problems with them as long as they're not playing. You bring in 50 Juana Mans into that league, trust me, they'll feel just like Riley Gaines.
3: Exactly.
0: It is easy to say that when you're not impacted in terms of competition.
2: Well, what I'll say, Jason, is first of all, there's no such thing as a transgender person, let alone a transgender basketball player. If you're born with a penis, you're a man until you die. You're born with a vagina, you're a woman until you die. And secondly, it sounds good for the WNBA to, there was the coach of the Minnesota team. She was saying, basically co-signing that it's okay for transgender people and we need to be inclusive of that. But that makes no sense coming from a professional performer in any realm because professional performance is by design exclusive. The WNBA is exclusive. It's the best women players in the world are in. And everybody else is on the outside looking in because you can't perform at their level. It is designed to be exclusive. You look on a college campus, Charles, you're in college, the college level. Who are the most popular groups on a college campus? The fraternities, the sororities, and the athletes. Why? Because they're exclusive groups that you can see, but you can't join. That is what exclusivity means. So the inclusion in diversity, equity, and inclusion does not apply in professional sports. That's why you don't see DEI on the field or on the court. You only see it in the office where performance cannot be measured and is not easily obvious who doesn't belong. That's why you can get away with it in the office. You can't get away with it on the court. And the WNBA put out a statement and they were saying that they had this meeting They had this JEDI group, Justice, Equity, Diversity, and Inclusion. So he just put the J in there to make it sound like it's something different. The DEI group, this meaningful conversation about matters before these committees. And the woman from the Minnesota team and Brianna are right in one way, and that the WNBA is going to come out and say, we're all about justice, equity, diversity, and inclusion. But then at the same time, they're letting their player come out and say, we don't want trans people in the league. That's a conflict of messaging. So what are we doing here? Someone in the WNBA needs to say, okay, here's where we are on this. Here's what's okay. Here's what's not okay. Even though I agree with Sophie Cunningham, if the WNBA is putting out statements like this, but then the players coming out and saying that, that's a conflict, and that has to be resolved.
4: Okay, I want to give you a hypothetical. Imagine that the world is in commotion, that several different countries are in a state of emergency with fires, floods, volcanoes. Imagine worlds at war, you know, because of religion or race or territory. 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
1: Now out defending Ryan Clark. I think this is a tweet. Dion had. Let me go ahead. Yeah. This is one of many reasons I love this brother to life. He's talking about Ryan Clark. This was arguably the best talent on the ESPN roster. How can you know who still be there and Ryan Clark ain't? Wow. And please tell me the rumors of Cam Newton ain't true and this dude is still there. Deion, I wish, and you guys know I can always criticize Deion, you're coaching college kids and you're expressing horrible grammar in writing. You're the coach. You're the leader. We have a communication problem, and Deion should know this as a Christian. Like, if you can't read and you can't articulate yourself, you can't comprehend the written word, you're separated from God. And so, Deion, you know, clean up the language. But anyway, on a lighter note, I want to know, who do we think the you-know-who is that he's talking about? He's saying Ryan Clark loses his job, but you-know-who gets to keep theirs. Steve, who's you-know-who?
0: Mina Kimes. Hashtag That's... stop Asian hate, except here.
1: Yeah.
0: Okay, but on a serious level, or maybe I am being serious, it's got to be someone white. So
1: why do you not? Assuming, I think you nailed it with Mina. I think it's Mina Kimes.
0: Yeah, maybe, but did he say she or he? Didn't put a pronoun on that.
1: You know
0: but
1: who I think, is you are.
0: Yeah.
1: You, I think it is okay. Mina Kimes. All right, but you, go okay. down the other lane. What are the other possibilities?
0: Yeah. No, now that I'm thinking about it, it might be her. Because say what you want, Ryan Clark was a good National Football League player.
1: Yes.
0: Okay, I know people don't want to give him credit. I will. Number two, I think his football acumen was good. When he actually broke down the X's and O's, I thought he was fine. Mina Kimes spits out a lot of analytical data, which is fine, I guess, but... as I said on another show, Jason, she checks even more boxes than Ryan Clark. So she is, in effect, a protected species at that network.
1: Dre, you got any speculation on who, you know who?
2: I don't, beyond what Steve said there, unless he's talking about Pat McAfee. But Deion Sanders is a man over the age of 30. I think he's over the age of 50. Just say who you're talking about. If you're going to put it out there, just say it. That's what I would advise him.
0: Yeah,
1: I agree. He won't say Mina Kimes because, you know, she's probably on his backup list for his next girlfriend. So that's probably. But Charles, you got who's you know who?
3: That's the part that got me about the whole deal. The who know, the you know who? And I'm thinking, okay, if you can't say who it is, then you probably shouldn't have put the tweet out.
0: Mm.
3: I mean, you should have kept that to yourself. I mean, because it could be anybody. It could be anybody. I mean, but for some reason, Steve is convinced it's Mina Kimes, but...
1: No, I'm convinced. I'm convinced. Steve is more speculative.
3: It could literally be anybody. I thought you was going to tell us today, because I don't know who it is.
1: Oh, it's Mina Kimes. And trust me, Ryan Clark, his whole contract problems with ESPN and why he got fired... it's somewhat related, connected to Mina Kimes. They're paying this woman nearly $2 million a year. And that's why Ryan Clark drew a line in the sand in his last contract negotiation. He's like, I got this little Asian hottie that doesn't know anything about football. Y'all feeding her talking points, and you're paying her more than me. And I actually played the game, know the game. You know, got a son that played at Notre Dame, all these played in Super Bowls and against the greatest players. And y'all want to pay Mina Kimes the same as me or more than me? And then he got his money, but now he gets to deal with the other side of, you know, having called out Mina Kimes in his contract negotiation. This is all just, this is my take on it. And he goes on air and he pretends like Mina Kimes is the greatest in the world. And, you know, we're great teammates. This is my whole problem with all these people that can't live in truth, that they all got to lie to kick it. And they can't say what they really think. If you think Ryan Clark is sitting over there Mina Kimes makes as much money and gets just as many opportunities as me to talk football on ESPN. Of course he's irate. And Steve, I'll give you the final thought here.
0: Yeah, I think there would be some, you know, I don't want to get into this debate of you never played the game, because everyone gives opinions on something that they were never an expert at or participated in. But I do wonder, so let's say your thesis is correct. It is Miss Kimes that is the ire, that's drawing the ire of both Prime and Ryan Clark. I wonder what Ryan Clark's thinking. He says, geez, and his own mind, he's probably thinking, for 4 years, I had to pay attention and act like she knew what she was talking about, only for me to get cut. I'm not going to lie to you guys. I'm human, too. That would also leave me a bit embittered.
1: Let me see. There's one last thing I want to talk about here. Have you been following this feud where Emmanuel Acho is claiming that NFL Live wasn't popular until Ryan Clark, and Ryan Clark made NFL Live what it was, and then all of a sudden Trey Wingo's had enough, and you know, who used to, and he went after I think he showed the ratings and when they were higher, and he said, you know, let your apology be as loud as your disrespect. I think someone said that once, and I think he's talking about Emmanuel Acho.
0: Yes.
1: And anyway, Steve, Emmanuel Acho, for a guy that presents himself as smart, man, it's like it seems intentional that he says really dumb things, and maybe he does it to be relatable, Steve.
0: Yeah, maybe. It could be a form of pandering, but yeah, I want to start calling Trey Matt Trey. I mean, he unloaded the clip. He probably had that in the draft file for about 5 years. The thing about it, that thing came out relatively soon, but this whole notion that somehow, look, NFL Live used to be a must-watch for a lot of people when it first came out. And I'm a lot older than most of the audience, but I remember this coverage when it had football coverage on ESPN, had the likes of Merrill Hodge, Ron Jaworski, the coach, Ali Sherman. And for a time, they were the programs of record. It mattered. But to be fair, with the ratings, you had cord cutting. So the natural ratings on television, the linear form, are going to drop. So even then that becomes counterintuitive to Ryan Clark built this into a monster. No, he was actually the captain of the ship as it hit the Titanic. But good job by Trey Wingo, Matt Trey.
1: Anybody want to chime in here?
2: Acho has positioned himself as, ever since I first kind of came to know him, when he did the book and he was on Oprah, when he did the interviews with Oprah.
1: Uncomfortable conversations with white people or whatever it was called. Yeah.
2: Right. So he's positioned himself as a black guy who has the black experience, but he also has this level of intellect to where he can have any conversation about anything. And that is his strength, but is also his weakness, because he has positioned himself as needing to opine on everything and let me be the smart one to set everybody straight. And oftentimes it works as he builds his fan base, but then sometimes it doesn't work when he gets exposed in this way. But he usually has a way of coming back and trying to save face, which he'll probably do in the next 24 hours. That's what I've seen from him.
1: You brought up the Oprah deal and the book deal. And what my whole problem always was, Dre, is his conversations were never uncomfortable.
0: Yeah.
1: Not at any point was he uncomfortable. And he thought, well, I'm here and I'm making the audience uncomfortable because I'm using all these social justice warrior talking points. But that's what people were paying him for. That was the point. Hey, come here and make us feel uncomfortable so we can repent and score brownie points with black people. It's the most comfortable conversations I've ever seen, because there was no truth. Charles, be quick, but don't hurry.
3: Well, that's what I was about to say. He appears to be comfortable enough to have a conversation about something that he knows absolutely nothing about. You know, for Trey Wingo to put that graft out, well, you know, NFL Live is actually least popular since Ryan has been on there. So he probably need to walk that one back a little louder than it was when he said it.
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1: Over what's being done to Lamar Jackson. And I have not been the biggest Lamar Jackson defender. But holy cow, are they... They're just getting outrageous with this disrespect for Lamar Jackson. Jalen Hurts is now, according to NFL Network or whoever puts out this top 100 list... Jalen Hurts now ranks ahead of Lamar Jackson. Jalen Hurts at 56. Lamar Jackson at 69. Even worse than that, and I got to give, and you know, this pains me to give Hadley any credit, but he made a point this morning. They got Fred Warner, the linebacker for San Francisco. Hell of a player. But he's been hurt, and he was hurt last year, and that impacted his play. They got him at 54. And the reason why this is interesting is because the excuse has been, well, Lamar was hurt last year, and this whole thing was based on last year's performance, and injuries hurt Lamar Jackson. Well, but when they hurt Fred Warner, he's not fault, you know, it doesn't seem to matter. It only matters when it's Lamar Jackson. So for people like Jay Skapanek and these other irresponsible, delusional people that think Lamar Jackson's two MVPs and all that he's done over the course of his 8-9 year career are all seem to be irrelevant now. Man, it just seems like there's a lot of player hating going on right now with Lamar Jackson, or maybe NFL players. I'm talking about even black players, but white players as well, or whoever did this voting. They've been so handcuffed in previous years by white guilt or not wanting to be sellouts or whatever, or the authentic blackness of Lamar Jackson, that now they're overreacting. Now that they're free to really say what they want, now that the DEI era is over, or the Rooney Rule era is over, they've overreacted, and the disrespect for Lamar Jackson is completely out of hand. Jay Skapanek, defend yourself and defend your people that are disrespecting Lamar Jackson.
16: Jason, I'm sorry. Is that like an audacious take that Jalen Hurts is better than Lamar Jackson right now? Like, I don't see why that's supposed to be such a hot take. I mean, the guy is a better.
1: On what day of the week, in what year, in what college, pro, high school? When has Jalen Hurts ever been better than Lamar Jackson?
16: Jalen Hurts is a better, more accurate thrower of the football than Lamar Jackson.
1: Ask A.J. Brown.
16: And right now, he's a better, more athletic, kind of running dual threat quarterback than Lamar Jackson. And I'm sorry, Jason, I guess, did you maybe fall asleep during the playoffs for the last decade and just miss some of the stuff that was going on in that season, the season that really matters? Because I seem to recall, correct me if I'm wrong here, Jalen Hurts outplaying Patrick Mahomes in two different Super Bowls and winning one of them. I'm sorry. I also seem to recall Lamar Jackson losing to Ryan Tannehill in the first round of the playoffs when he came off of a bye week as a league MVP and a 10-point favorite at home. Three playoff wins total for Lamar Jackson. I'm sorry, Jason. Let me do a little analogy, if I may, or a little comparison, if you will, because most people think of me as an NBA guy. Jason, who do you hold in higher regard? Let's say little game James Harden or your hero Jalen Brunson from this last year's NBA playoff run. Which player do you regard higher right now? Not only right now, but from a career standpoint.
1: I've never been a James Harden guy. Never. It's like asking me about Russell Westbrook. I've never been a Russell Westbrook
16: guy. But Jason, he finished top two three consecutive years in league MVP. He should have won two of them. He did win one of them. He has one of the highest scoring seasons ever in NBA history. He's one of the greatest scorers ever. Perennial all-NBA first-team selective player. Jalen Brunson has never made one single first-team all-NBA. Yet you think Jalen Brunson is better than James Harden. What's the hot take here in saying a two-time Super Bowl appearance guy in Hurts, who won one, outplayed Patrick Mahomes twice in two of them, is better than Lamar Jackson, who's a flaming turd in the postseason? Why is that such a hot take?
1: Because analogizing Lamar Jackson to James Harden is an insult. It's not a fair analogy. And I get it. Statistically, James Harden did this or did that, but James Harden lives at a strip club. He occasionally comes in out of shape. Scores a lot of buckets, but to me, they're meaningless. I've never thought that about Lamar Jackson. Now, he's come up short in some postseasons, but his teammates have as well. There's a tight end that dropped a pass. There's Derrick Henry's fumbles. There's extenuating circumstances that have gone on as it relates to Lamar Jackson. I just think analogizing him to James Harden is a bridge too far. If you want to analogize Lamar to Charles Barkley, I'll sit and listen. I'll sit and listen, but because Charles Barkley's someone that I took seriously, but I've never taken James Harden seriously. I don't think he's ever presented himself. He's presented himself as someone that lives at a strip club and getting drunk and then plays basketball in his spare time when he's not chasing hoes.
16: James Harden in his peak was an elite all-time scorer of the basketball, and he uplifted a Houston Rockets team that was without Chris Paul for the last three games-ish of the series against the 2018 Golden State Warriors to a seventh game. The Warriors went on then and swept, of course, LeBron James and the Cavaliers in the NBA Finals round. They won in the 60s that year with that Houston Rockets team to James Harden. I think James Harden, quite frankly, is more accomplished than Lamar Jackson at this point. Lamar Jackson is going to be 30 this year, Jason. He is entering his ninth year in the NBA or in the NFL. You say he's come up short in the NFL playoffs. He's never succeeded in the NFL playoffs. Never in his career has he had a successful run or been an elite player in the postseason. He has played marginally passable in the last couple appearances, but he hasn't had one extreme or excellent performance or run in the NFL playoffs where his team's defense just falls apart on him or all these other players are failing him. It is a collective failure the last couple runs. It is Lamar and the teammates. They both share an equal piece of the blame pie in those games. And Lamar has never, ever been able to translate the regular season excellence that we've seen 2 to 3 years out of 8 and take that into the NFL playoffs. Jalen Hurts has. Jalen Hurts has been fantastic on the biggest stage in the NFL 2 times, and he is a Super Bowl champion. I would take Jalen Hurts over Lamar Jackson.
1: I'm
16: going to
1: bring in some arbitration. I'm going to bring in some arbitration, Scap. I want to. How is this conversation coming off to you, Steve Kim? Who's winning here? And remember, I'm the one that pays you. Go ahead.
0: The strength of Scap is his consistency. This guy's like Tony Gwynn, death and taxes, and Scap just ripping Lamar Jackson to shreds. But you know what, Jason? I agree with you. I find it hard to believe that putting all aside, the playoff performances are what they are. But Jason, I would love to see a secret poll of all 32 NFL general managers that for a season, for the next couple years, who would you rather have as your starting quarterback, Lamar or Hurts? I still believe an overwhelming majority would take Lamar Jackson, all things being equal. So would I. I happen to agree with it, right? And the one thing about it, so let me use this comparison, Scap. If you put Lamar Jackson on the Philadelphia Eagles,
1: with that offensive line,
0: then you switched out Hurts for Ravens, what do you think happens? What do you think of the results are?
16: I reject the premise that the Ravens stink or that they don't have.
2: You didn't answer the question, Scott.
1: Did someone else
16: say that?
1: I do not think
16: they win a Super Bowl with Lamar Jackson.
1: Did someone say that they wouldn't win a Super Bowl with Lamar? Or did he ask you if they switched teams, what would happen? Would the Philadelphia Eagles, with that offensive line and Saquon Barkley and Lamar Jackson, and then you put Jalen Hurts on Baltimore, what would happen, Scap?
16: Quite frankly, I think it would be a marginal differential in both instances. I think the Eagles would be worse in the playoffs. I think they would both have similar regular season success. Look, I've said this. Go back a couple years back when the Ravens had the best defense in the NFL. I think if you would have put a playoff failure in his own right in Justin Herbert on those Ravens teams, I think they would have maybe won a Super Bowl with the defenses that Lamar Jackson has squandered throughout his career.
1: But let me ask you this, Cap. If the Baltimore Ravens signed Nikola Jokic this offseason to play tight end, what would your prediction be?
16: Well, I'd have to get a clock on Nikola Jokic. He probably runs about a 7.6 40-yard dash. So I don't – I mean, yes, he's got the height advantage, but I still –
1: All right. Let's say that. Let's say we raise Kobe from the grave and he played wide receiver for the Baltimore Ravens. Would your opinion change then?
16: No, Lamar would find a way to mess it up. I'm telling you. Lamar Jackson is the LeBron James of the postseason.
1: Your thoughts. We've heard enough.
2: Well, LeBron James has championships yet. So it's not fair to compare basketball players to football players. Because football is in context. Every player has a position, and there's certain things you just can't do on a football field, whereas a basketball player can do anything they want to do. Everybody affects the game. There's only five of them in football. You got 22 people on the court. As far as if you swap the two players, I think the answer is the Philadelphia Eagles would still win a Super Bowl. I don't think the Ravens would be as good if they took Jalen Hurts. This goes back to the conversation that Cam Newton was having, talking about Jalen Hurts, and that's when he got into the funny little back and forth with Gilly from Philadelphia about game manager versus game changer. Jalen Hurts has proven himself to be a solid game manager, whereas Lamar Jackson is a game changer. Now, for me, this is where it comes into the conversation. Are we talking skill or outcomes? And this is where I give Scat credit. So if we're talking outcomes, then we have to talk about the results. The results are Jalen Hurts has been to some Super Bowls and won a Super Bowl. Lamar Jackson's results, he has gotten great stats because of his skill, but it hasn't produced winning results for the team. And in football, despite what I said about it's not a fair comparison to basketball because one player cannot impact the entire team the same way, as a quarterback, the most important position in all of team sports, the highest paid and highest profile, there's only 30 of those jobs. He has won and has had twice been named the best player in the league. You are judged on your outcomes. So ultimately, we got to judge Lamar Jackson on his outcomes. I think skill wise, he's better than Hurts, but outcome wise, we had to give it to Hurts.
1: Jay, let me just remind you of something. There was once a gentleman that came on this show during the NBA playoffs and was unable to recognize what Jalen Brunson was bringing to the table. And I had to sit here and explain to that person, who's a basketball expert, knows more about basketball than I do. But I had to explain to him, no, you're missing the forest for the trees. You think Karl Anthony Towns is going to drive the New York Knicks to a championship. You think Victor Wembanyama is the story. And as the elder, wiser person, I sat patiently and listened to you ramble on about Jalen Brunson and what was and wasn't going to happen. And then I was proven right. And you haven't seemed to have learned anything. Lamar Jackson has been disrespected this offseason by you and others, people in the league. He's going to win the MVP this year, and he's going to have postseason success. No different than I told you what was going to transpire with Jalen Brunson. You have effectively motivated Lamar Jackson into his third MVP season, Scap. That's as politely as I can tell you.
16: Well, Jason, I sure do hope that he does have that postseason success this year. Again, in his ninth season at the age of 30 with two league MVPs in a whack conference, a pitiful conference. There's probably like the top five best teams in the NFC. Congratulations, Lamar. Maybe this could be the year he could find his way to win maybe two games in the AFC. Like if he gets the one seed and gets the bye as the one, then he'll just have to win literally two games against who? What are these elite teams that the AFC boasts this year? No one is frightening me. So this has to be the year that Lamar does indeed put it all together and at the very least get in to a Super Bowl. Peyton Manning was the guy, Jason, if you remember, that was this great elite regular season guy that was a choking dog in the postseason. At least that was the rap on Peyton Manning for the first 8 or 9 years of his career. But Peyton Manning now at this point, as we look back at the totality of his career, has 14 playoff wins. That's top four all time. It's just below Brady, Mahomes, and Joe Montana. It's then Peyton Manning with 14 playoff wins. And he took four different head coaches to four different Super Bowls, two different Super Bowl appearances with two different franchises. So Peyton Manning kind of rewrote that throughout the remainder of his career, yet we still impugn him for his playoff failures. When you look at Peyton Manning's actual career on the field in the regular season, Jason, the guy's the best quarterback ever. I doubt very much you have him at number one ever. What are those wide eyes for? He has five league MVPs. That's more than any human being ever that's existed in NFL history. He has more first-team All-Pros than Tom Brady and Joe Montana have combined. But I guess you probably have Joe Montana and Tom Brady both.
1: And John Elway.
16: Why? Because of the results.
1: And John
16: Jason,
1: Elway.
16: Because of the results.
1: No. No. And I like Peyton Manning.

0: to being a player. Peyton Manning was too smart for his own good, and he tried to compete against these defensive coordinators that stand on the sideline, never run out of breath, and all they do is have to think. And Peyton Manning's out on the field taking hits, running around, and trying to outthink guys, older guys, that are just sitting on the sidelines thinking. He undermined his own self. I'm not anti-Peyton Manning. Great quarterback. But, you know, compared to John Elway, compared to Tom Brady, and the way these guys stood in the pocket and took hits to deliver the football, he's not on their level.
1: I'm not arguing with you, Jason. I'm just saying there's a lack of consistency here with the way that you're treating Peyton Manning. And more than likely, I would guess Aaron Rodgers. Peyton Manning and Aaron Rodgers are the two greatest regular season quarterbacks ever. It's not close. And yet nobody has those guys as the number one player of all time because of their failures, perceived or otherwise, really, because I think Aaron Rodgers is actually better in the playoffs than Peyton Manning.
0: Steve, help me out. Who's the quarterback for Jim Plunkett?
2: Two Super Bowls.
0: Yeah, two Super Bowls.
2: Eli Manning, two Super Bowls. Yeah.
0: Jalen Hurts is. He's Jim Plunkett. He's Eli Manning. Again, it's great that they won Super Bowls, but they're not up there with the elite quarterbacks that were elite in the regular season and postseason. And so it's just disrespectful to try to put Lamar beneath Jalen Hurts. And I'm not taking a dump on Jalen Hurts' success. It's great what Jim Plunkett did. It's great what Eli Manning did. But you don't put them in the same conversations with guys that won two MVPs, have had, you know, you could argue statistically and with my own eyes, Lamar had one of the greatest, other than Steve Young, I don't know if a quarterback's had a greater season than Lamar Jackson.
2: I'll tell you one that did, Dan Marino, 1984. Yeah. I mean, the way he was so far ahead of the curve. And look, Dan Marino is like the Charles Barkley of the National Football League, the all-time great guy who never got the trophy. But to your point, Jason, I don't know of any NFL historians or personnel men that work in the game that would ever tell you, yeah, I would take Jim Plunkett and Eli Manning over Dan Marino. You'll never find that guy.
0: Yes, you would. His name would be Jay Scapini. He would be the one guy.
2: You're putting words in his mouth. Wait a minute. You're putting words in his mouth.
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2: This 3,000 years ago, a man stood in front of a burning bush and told God he wasn't good enough for the job. His name was Moses. God calls him to go lead a nation out of slavery, and Moses, a grown man raised in Pharaoh's own palace, looks at the assignment and says, "Who am I that I should go? Who am I? I can't speak well. Nobody's going to believe me. You've got the wrong guy." Church, put a word on what Moses is feeling right there. Got a fancy modern name for it now. Imposter syndrome. The oldest imposter syndrome case in recorded history, and it's sitting right there in your Bible.

0: Now this week, Michelle Obama went on a podcast and described that same feeling. She said white men walk through the world without it, but black folks carry this weight, this quiet fear that they don't really belong in the room. And a whole lot of people nodded and said, yes, that's racism. That's what America does to us. Take a listen.
1: To have sat at every powerful table there is, I have seen it all. Every table, I've been at it. And I feel like it's my job to come down from the mountain and be like, y'all, this is a mole. It's not all that, because there's so many people like me, like you, women, minorities, folks who aren't supposed to be at these tables because they are sitting around thinking that they're imposters. You know, imposter syndrome. I've never heard a white man talk about imposter syndrome. I haven't met one who has felt it. I'm just wondering if you guys know what we're talking about when we talk about imposter syndrome, this feeling that you don't belong at the powerful table you're sitting in. Y'all are like, nope, never felt it. Never felt it.
0: Obama is describing something real. That ache is real. She just got the diagnosis wrong, because imposter syndrome is not a white problem. And it is not a black problem. It's a God problem. And I'm going to prove it to you with the same burning bush.
2: There's that fire.
0: Here's my thesis, and I want you to write it down. Imposter syndrome is the fear men and women carry when they wear their resume as armor rather than the armor of God. The only people who feel like frauds are the people who forgot whose they are. The world looks at that feeling and prescribes more affirmation, more representation, more DEI. We'll fix the fear of not belonging by putting more people in the room. And it never works. The ache gets worse. And today, I'm going to show you why, and I'm going to show you the only cure that has ever actually worked. It's the one God gave Moses at the bush, and it's free. And it's available to every single person watching or listening of every single color. Let me say the hard thing first, and then let me explain it, because if you clip just the first sentence, you're going to miss the whole point. Only imposters have imposter syndrome. And I'm not saying that about black people. I'm saying it about secular people, about every person, any color, who built their identity on a foundation that can't hold the weight. Think about what the feeling actually is. Imposter syndrome is the fear that you're in a seat you didn't earn, that any minute now someone's going to tap you on the shoulder and say, we made a mistake. You don't belong here. Please leave. That's the fear. Where does a fear like that come from? It comes from believing your seat was given to you for a reason that has nothing to do with you. And here's where we have to be honest about DEI and affirmative action, because this is the uncomfortable part. When you tell an entire generation, you're here to fill a quota, you're here because of your skin, you're here to make the numbers look right, you have manufactured imposter syndrome on an industrial scale. You have told competent people that their seat is a donation. Of course they feel like frauds. You told them they were. That's not a knock on the people in the seats. That's a knock on the system that lied to them about why they're there. White guilt hands you a chair and then whispers, you didn't earn it. And then act shocked when you can't stop looking over your shoulder. But here's the deeper cut, and this is the part the culture cannot say. Even if you earned every inch of it, Ivy League, top of your class, resume, a mile long, you will still feel like an imposter if your identity is built on your resume, because a resume can always be beaten. There's always somebody smarter, younger, prettier, hungrier. If what you did is who you are, then the day somebody outdoes you, you cease to exist. That's terrifying. That's a house built on sand. And it doesn't matter if you're Michelle Obama with two Ivy League degrees or a DEI hire on day one. Sand is sand. So no, this isn't a race conversation. Michelle Obama and a broke secular white kid at Harvard have the exact same disease. They just don't know its name. Let's go back to the bush. Moses says, "Who am I?" And watch how God answers, because this is everything. God does not say, "Moses, you got this. Look at your palace education. Look at your leadership skills. Believe in yourself." That's what a life coach says. That's what the culture says. Affirm yourself harder. God says the opposite. Exodus 3:12, "I will be with you, and this will be the sign to you that it is I who have sent you." And then Moses says, "Well, who do I even tell them sent me?" And God gives him the name. Exodus 3:14, "I am that I am. I am has sent me to you." You catch that? Moses asks, "Who am I?" And God answers with, "I am." If you say, "Moses," you're asking the wrong question. The question was never, "Who are you?" The question is, "Whose are you?" And you belong to I am. That is the cure for imposter syndrome in four short words. Not "I am enough." I am is with me. The world says the cure for feeling like a fraud is to look inward. Find your worth inside yourself. The Bible says the disease, not the cure. Because when you look inward, you find sand. Your identity has to be assigned from the outside by someone who can't be outcompeted and can't change. Romans 8:15. "You did not receive a spirit of slavery to fall back into fear, but the spirit of adoption as sons." Listen to that language. The spirit of a slave versus the spirit of a son. A slave lives in exactly the fear we're describing. Do I belong here? Can they send me back? Is my place secure? That is imposter syndrome. It's the heart of a slave. But a son doesn't wonder if he belongs at his father's table. His seat was never about performance. It's about whose he is. DEI can give you a slave seat. You're in the room, but you're always afraid of being sent back. Only the father can give you a son's seat, where the fear is simply gone because the belonging never depended on you.
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9: Thanks for joining us. 888-900-3393. Pat Unleashed on Twitter. As usual, busy day, a lot to get to, a lot to try to understand, a couple of things we got to fix, and we should be able to do that in a couple hours.
10: We brought the toolbox, we're ready to go.
9: Yes. So, let's get started. We've got this Iranian who has a message for America. Oh. This might be a little different message than you might expect from Iranians.
10: Oh, no.
11: What do you mean?
9: Yeah.
11: What do you mean, oh, no?
9: You haven't seen it yet?
10: I have not.
9: Okay. Oh. I think you'll like it. It's going to be good.
10: Okay, all right, good.
9: Yeah.
12: Iranian to people of America. We, the people of Iran, currently have very limited access to the power and electricity inside Iran because the IRGC is using them to mining bitcoins and selling them to the China and getting missiles and drones and then attacking your bases in Middle East. So we have no access. We have limited access to electricity. And if your country want to destroy them, we appreciate that. It's going to cut off their hand about getting resources to continue this war. And if you, people of United States, if you're worried about the civilian casualties about the war inside Iran, we didn't get even more than 1,000 civilian casualty in this war. But in just 2 days, 1 month ago, we just get 40,000 casualties, maybe more. And 3 years before that, tens of thousands again. And 2 years before that, tens of thousands again. So we are taking millions of casualties from IRGC inside our country. And we have no access to power. So if Donald Trump wants to destroy our power bases, we will appreciate that. That's helping we. Because it's like a curing cancer. You cannot curing this cancer without harming your body. It's like a surgery. Mm. So we are in a middle of the surgery. So please don't try to stop our surgeon, our doctor. Let Donald Trump, I have no idea about your politics, about your country. All I'm trying to say is, as an Iranian, this is good for us. We are thankful. We are so thankful to Donald Trump. He's destroying IRGC, our nightmare after 50 years.
11: I knew you were going
12: to
11: say that.
12: Don't try to stop this operation and support your government. Mm-hmm. They are not just our enemies. They are working with China. They will attack you. So you can stop them right now. It's much better than future. They're going to be more powerful for you. And we will be destroyed by them completely. Thank you for listening.
13: Jeffy, thoughts?
9: You're welcome. You don't believe it.
10: Where did you get internet from?
13: Where do you get the electricity and the internet?
10: I just wonder. Uh-huh. I mean, do I hope it's real? Sure.
9: I think it is.
10: I mean, he's right on the numbers. We know the stories of the IRGC mafia over there in Iran. The ones who actually do speak Iranian. They've killed thousands, tens of thousands, and they think nothing of it. I mean, they
9: don't care.
10: They do not care about that at all. So, I believe the numbers. I don't know that this guy is actually
13: real. You've got, the message is, the sentiment's definitely real.
9: Yeah.
13: Even if you don't think he's inside.
9: I think he's real.
13: Deep in Tehran.
10: Unless he might be under Pickaxe Mountain. And they have internet down there. And
9: or he might not be in Iran.
10: Hasn't been by, right. Right.
13: Yeah.
10: Right.
13: So, you got Iran saying, we're going to blow up ships. U.S. saying, for every ship you blow up, we're going to blow up a power plant.
9: Yeah.
13: It's just, my gosh.
10: And then the Houthis are in on it.
13: But if this guy is representative, this guy is representative of the citizens inside the country, then okay.
9: Yeah.
10: And look, I heard a report today from one of the former political Iranian officials, and he talked about how the uprising a couple years ago, when people, like millions of people, took to the streets, and they killed well over 50,000 people at that point, and America was like, So, they're... Mm-hmm. I think they're a little shaky with them.
9: Is that under Biden?
10: It would have been. Yeah.
9: Yeah. I don't know. We've heard before though that the American or the Iranian people are hoping that we continue this because they want the regime destroyed and they want freedom. But there's another aspect of there's a whole other category of people who I guess like what's going on in Iran.
10: Okay.
9: And are fine with the Sharia law and all of the oppression that they've put up with for 47 years now. So, I don't know. I don't know which outweighs the other.
10: I don't either.
9: No idea.
10: The man this morning talked about how there was a huge percentage living in poverty and have been living in poverty for a long, long time.
9: In Iran?
10: Yeah.
9: And apparently their economy is really wrecked. But again, their leadership doesn't care. They don't care. They're fine.
10: Right.
9: They're whatever money they do have, they still have it. But it's not trickling down to the people.
10: No, it is not.
9: So, that's your problem.
10: We're dying here. Mm-hmm. So?
9: They don't care.
10: Nope.
9: Couldn't care less.
10: Nope.
9: They believe that there's 72 virgins waiting for them or whatever.
10: Yeah, we're doing this for the cause.
9: Mm-hmm. Yep. Meanwhile, we've had 18 soldiers that have perished since this particular war began in, what was it? Was it late February?
13: February 28th.
9: Early March? Yeah, February 28th. And so Trump set out a thing yesterday that wasn't received well by the left, where he compared the losses we've had in this war to wars in the past. Maybe he should stop doing that. I don't know. I guess they're going to bash whatever he does.
10: Right.
9: So. But
10: anything Donald Trump does is wrong
9: they hate
10: to them.
9: They hate.
10: Yeah.
9: But he was at the dignified transfer ceremony yesterday. Here's how that went.
14: Yeah, these are always tough.
9: man. Yeah, that's very tough.
10: He said, and I don't know if he said it in this clip, but I heard him say yesterday that, you know, it's one of the hardest things he has to do.
9: Oh.
10: And
9: yeah, I can imagine.
10: And he said, but you got to do it.
9: Yeah.
13: Yeah, and one of the families that he met with there in Dover ended up flying with him down to the rally in Atlanta.
9: Oh wow.
13: Yeah.
9: Was that planned ahead of time, or was that an impromptu thing?
13: Honestly, don't know.
9: Hey, you want to come with me? Yeah, okay.
13: He just mentioned that they were there. And, yeah.
9: Wow. So, yes, after this, he went down to Atlanta.
13: Yeah, this is at my mom's old high school, as a matter of fact.
10: Oh, wow.
9: Oh, really?
13: Yeah.
9: What high school was it?
13: Wheeler High School, a rival of my high school, Walton. Hmm. But that's where he was. I don't know if... And look, I haven't been able to get a dig in at Wheeler in, you know, 30 years now, but I don't know, is the air conditioning not working in that place?
10: I know, because everybody looked really hot.
13: Miserable in there.
9: Yeah.
10: I'm sure the weather in Air Force One worked good, because now they're still using the old one.
9: Yes.
10: They're making them use the old one. The new one is getting more upgrades.
9: Yeah.
10: The one we got from Qatar isn't quite up to speed yet.
9: Mm-hmm. It's just weird that he ever used that to begin with, if it wasn't ready. Why?
10: He wanted to show it off.
9: That's an issue right there. But,
13: yeah, he announced a big announcement.
9: Yeah, he had a big announcement.
13: Big announcement yesterday.
9: At the rally.
10: Yes, he did. It was awesome.
14: Well, thank you very much, everybody. It's a special place. And I am here to announce my candidacy
13: How many newsrooms across America?
10: Really
13: fun.
10: No,
13: all of them. Anchors and writers were going,
10: really
13: wait,
10: funny.
13: What? Them. Turn it up.
10: Yeah. Really funny.
9: Yeah. Then he told the Atlanta crowd to do the tomahawk chop.
13: Oh, yeah. He had O'Brien Snitker up there, former manager of the Braves. Yeah.
10: Awesome.
14: Brian, both of you come up. Would you both come up? Come on up here. They deserve a little credit. They deserve credit. I mean, I've suffered with teams for the years. I've suffered. Oh, listen.
13: There we go. We're good. But listen.
14: They say you're not allowed to do that. Do it.
13: Do it. Yeah.
10: That's good. Awesome.
13: That was fun.
9: And then he was. You see those three guys behind him.
10: It's not those three,
13: yeah,
10: though.
13: Yeah,
9: it is those three.
13: No, put it. Yeah. Pause the last frame of that shot, the last clip that we just had up there. Let's just look at behind Trump and the crowd. Mm-hmm. Behind
9: they're there.
10: There the first time.
9: They're there here. They're here. It depends on how wide the angle is, but they're there right there, starting with that guy.
10: Oh, yeah, off to the left.
9: Yeah,
10: you're right.
9: Just to the left, and then you've got...
13: Oh.
9: Yeah,
10: all the way over.
9: Those are going to be the culprits.
13: See, so that's why we didn't see him in the first clip, Jeffy. Yeah, because it's too wide.
9: Different angle.
10: But they moved. They must
13: so we should probably say what we're analyzing the behind Trump for.
9: Yeah, here's why. Because they were mocking Trump.
14: Any time in the history of our country, and Americans are working today more so than ever before. We have more jobs today than we've ever had.
10: That's not funny.
14: This is with this skirmish we have with the Islamic Republic of Iran, and I call it that because, let me tell you, they're getting hit so hard, and they want to make a deal. But I say they're not ready to make a deal.
9: Mm. Okay.
10: That's not funny.
9: No, that's not funny. No, that's not funny.
10: That's funny at all.
13: Not while he's speaking.
9: How did that continue?
10: I don't know. Well, I don't
9: how
10: think
9: were they
10: did.
9: Not ushered
10: I don't
9: out.
10: Think it did because, see, he moved. There he's right behind the president. With the
9: it's the angle that they're using.
10: No, it is not.
9: It is.
10: It is not.
9: It's the angle they're using.
10: It is not.
9: It is.
10: It is not the angle.
9: Except it is.
13: Well, we have a lot of clips.
10: Except it isn't.
9: Gentlemen. Okay. We'll get to them. But we got to work this out because
15: I feel like we
9: it's
15: do have
9: the
15: to
9: angle.
15: Work it out. It is the angle.
9: It's the angle.
15: It's the angle. This dummy over here
10: not the
15: thinks
10: angle.
15: The guys moving.
9: Okay. We're sitting there
15: yes.
9: the whole time.
13: Raise your hand if you think it's the angle.
9: Ta-da!
13: 3-1.
15: All right. Lost.
10: I don't care.
15: So, shut up.
9: Okay. Anyway, it's disrespectful.
13: Yeah, it is.
9: while he's speaking.
10: Absolutely.
9: Shouldn't have happened.
10: Absolutely.
9: A little funny because,
13: you know,
10: we all do it.
9: Yeah.
13: If you're hanging around with friends or something like that or doing a video for the internet, that's one thing.
10: But Trumpisms are, you know, they're there.
9: Yeah.
13: But while the president's speaking, no, come on, have some respect.
9: Right. Yes. And I don't know if they're anti-Trump people and they just happen to get back there. Who knows? Yeah. But that would be hard to do, I would think. I would think you're vetted pretty carefully in order to sit right behind the president in the shot. You don't want that.
10: No, you do not.
9: You don't want that. Then he talked about a lot of things.
10: He sure did
9: during this rally, but communism was one of them.
14: With communism, everything turns to okay.
9: Okay.
14: It's true. Yeah,
9: that is true.
14: Terrible thing.
9: Right.
14: It's true. My wife hates it when I do that. She said, you were doing it so nicely, and then you had to use a foul word. You know, Franklin Graham wrote me a letter. President Trump, I love your speeches. I think they're great. But, sir, if you wouldn't use foul language, the speeches would even be better. And I wrote him back. I said, actually, frankly, they wouldn't, you know. Because there's like no word that can replace that word with respect to the subject matter that we're talking about. But that's all right. But I try hard. I try hard to keep them clean. But it's true. With communism, everything turns.
13: Thank you. Somebody had to say it.
9: Yeah.
10: Awesome.
9: So along those lines, he said more, right?
13: Well,
9: he had more
13: Bessent
9: to say about
13: there.
9: That. Yeah, Scott Bessent. Here's that.
10: Well, Scott, the top gate opened up for him.
9: Mm-hmm.
16: The government can solve every problem, redistribute every dollar, and supplant its judgment for our own. Our children are taught to romanticize an ideology that results in ruin wherever it is tested, to critique capitalism for every one of its flaws, and to forgive socialism for every one of its constant failures. In New York, the current mayor rose to power by repackaging failed ideals of the past as a moral cause of the future. But in Georgia, you know that beneath that youthful veneer lies the oldest impulse in politics, which is to concentrate power and then call it compassion.
9: Mm-hmm.
16: Show me some place where this has ever worked. Moscow, Caracas, Havana. These workers' paradises have all ended up as deprivation hellscapes.
9: Mm-hmm.
16: So at their core, Trump accounts represent the triumph of capitalism over socialism.
9: Right. I don't know how you even argue with that, but it's proven. It's a proven fact. Not only does it end in ruin, but massive death.
10: Yeah.
9: I thought you people didn't like genocide. Well, that's what communism leads to. That's what Marxism leads to in virtually every case. Because the leaders just don't care. They don't care.
13: But what if those Marxist leaders smile a lot?
9: Yeah, it doesn't matter.
13: Does that help it?
9: No, it doesn't. No, it doesn't.
13: Oh, New York City.
9: It might make you feel better about them, but it shouldn't. Because they're fake, they're phony, and they're scumbags. So hopefully that helped. I think that fixed it.
10: You can tell they have a new teleprompter guy, too, because he didn't get Scott's speech in time. He just had to continue to read the speech on the...
9: Right.
13: They're still training because they got rid of the guy who was doing the Cauchy stuff.
9: Oh, that's right. Wow. Interesting. Yeah. He also talked about, we're going to get up to the communist up in New York in a second, but President Trump spoke about the SAVE Act yesterday in Georgia.
14: And finally, we have to pass the Save America Act to defend American elections.
10: How is it, Pop?
14: And I have to say, Mike Johnson and Congress have done a great job, but we're having a hard time in the Senate. The Senate, what they're doing is just, it's just not right.
9: Mm-hmm.
14: Congress is going to pass it again. Mm-hmm. They passed it three times. They're going to pass it again. It's like the Senate is a place that you send things when you want them to die. We can't do this, and we're not going to take this any longer. We're not going to take it. You know, I'm trying to be nice. Trying
9: Stop.
14: To be really nice. You saw we had a big victory last night in Arizona. I've had victories everywhere. But we're not gonna be able to take it much longer.
9: Yeah, you can't be nice
14: when
9: on
14: they
9: this
14: can't
9: issue.
14: Get past voter ID, proof of citizenship,
9: right.
14: No mail-in ballots because they're crooked as hell. So right now Congress is working to get as much of our plan as possible into the budget bill to identify and really terminate. Look, what they should do, very simple. A lot of you don't know about filibuster. They should terminate the filibuster and approve everything. Because the Democrats are going to
9: do
14: it.
9: That's what it takes. Yes.
14: The Democrats are going to terminate the filibuster as soon as they have a chance.
9: That's right. That's exactly right.
10: He goes on there, too, and he calls out John Thune. He tells them all to call John Thune.
9: Good. Good.
10: Yeah.
9: It's about time he's using the bully pulpit against John Thune.
13: Yeah, because 6 months ago we were saying, why is he being so nice to Thune?
9: Right.
13: Why is he not going after the Senate?
9: He's calling him a close friend.
13: He is
9: he's letting him off the hook.
10: He did not.
9: Yesterday. So that's great.
13: So they are trying to piecemeal a lot of the provisions inside the SAVE Act and putting it in other legislation. They did pass yesterday in the House by a vote of 232 to 198. All 198 votes that were against the insider stock trading bill.
9: Democrats.
13: So, we're Democrats.
9: Sure.
13: And this would eliminate your ability to buy stock. If you sell stock that you currently own, you can keep it, but you have to announce it at least 7 days before through the clerk of the House.
9: Mm-hmm.
13: But what they slipped in there was voter ID, and that's what Democrats will tell you they were voting against. Not the stock. I don't care what the justification is for your vote. That needs to be run on this fall. Democrats want to be able to do insider trading. You'd be in jail for what they want to do.
9: And they do, by the way.
10: Yes, they do.
9: They do want insider trading.
13: So we'll see if it gets through the Senate. But that would have voter ID attached to no stock trading for House members and their families.
9: Okay. If that's what it takes, let's get it done.
10: They're going to need a raise now.
13: Oh, no. Please stop.
9: Yeah. They can't vote themselves a raise. So that's the one good aspect about this. If they vote a raise, it's the next Congress. But they're all going to be in the next Congress anyway.
13: Since we do such a good job keeping the incumbents, and then there will be a raise that they're voting for.
9: Yeah. And again, that goes back to term limits, which would help a lot. If you do two terms in the Senate, six terms in the House, neither chamber can be in office more than 12 years. You're 12 years and you're done.
10: Can you do them together? Can I be a congressman and then a senator?
9: Yes.
10: Can I be a senator then a congressman?
9: Yes.
13: It has to be 12.
9: So, okay, you could be there for 24 years.
10: Okay.
13: Wait, no.
9: I don't know. There needs to be some kind of addendum on that, because that's what will happen.
10: Yeah, absolutely.
9: You know, congressional members will say, look, I was in the House for 12 years, but I haven't served in the Senate, so I got another 12.
10: Yeah.
9: Yeah. I don't know. There'll have to be some kind of... you'll have to deal with that, because that's exactly what would happen. They'll just jump back and forth. So anyway, back up in New York City with the communist, Mondami is talking about U.S. enforcing the arrest warrant. This isn't what we played yesterday, right?
10: No,
9: something new.
10: No, this is
9: still babbling about arresting Netanyahu.
10: It's funny how he gets asked about it.
9: Yeah.
10: Huh.
9: Hmm.
17: About why Netanyahu specifically is often targeted in some of your comments. For example, Venezuelan President Nicolas Maduro, he was arrested for a warrant that was here in the U.S., and you were very against that. So I guess do you place more emphasis on the
9: Good
17: warrants
9: question.
17: That were issued by the International Criminal Court than here in the U.S.? How do you reconcile those two?
18: I would say that the International Criminal Court is a body that seeks to hold those across the world accountable for crimes against humanity, for war crimes, for things of that nature. And I think that the United States should not only be a party to that court, but should also execute the warrants that that court issues. And what I have spoken up about Nicolas Maduro, who I've also described appropriately as a dictator, is that the violation of international law is one that has to also be taken very seriously. It stems from the same belief in the International Criminal Court.
9: No.
18: And now he is here in New York City. On that day when the United States did violate international law, I made clear that I was in opposition to that. And it all stems from the same belief in how can there be a sanctity in something beyond an understanding of the world where might is right.
9: Wow. It all comes down to his hatred for Jews.
10: It sure does.
9: That's what it comes down to. He hates Israel, doesn't want it to exist, sure and he hates Netanyahu.
13: Yeah, most people pointed out yesterday, remember we played the video of him, it was so well done with the music and everything. Of course, he doesn't even mention October 7th as the reason for the attack.
9: Right, because he doesn't care about that.
10: No, he doesn't.
13: But he is clearly putting international law ahead of American law.
9: Oh, yeah, that's all he cares about. Like all communists, he cares about international law. They want a new world order, and they don't care about the Constitution. He doesn't care. No. He never cites the Constitution. It's always the criminal court, the International Criminal Court. Pathetic.
10: You don't care about
9: pathetic.
10: The only thing I do care, maybe, that the International Court could maybe visit, where's Mitch McConnell? We put up our worst tag on the screen. We're at 40-day count now.
9: 40 days. That's incredible.
10: That is. Maybe the International Court could investigate that. I might be behind that.
9: Wow. Jeez. Then Rashida Tlaib talked about Netanyahu and mom dying.
10: Yeah, she's asked about it. She's walking down the hall, and she is...
13: Ugh, she's hideous. She's...
10: There you go. That's a good word.
13: That is the word.
10: Good word for her.
13: Just gross.
19: Ask you about Mamdani. He's exploring ways.
20: He's obsessed with him. He's doing a great job.
19: But he's exploring ways to arrest Netanyahu. What do you think about that?
20: Arrest him. He's a war criminal.
19: Does he even have the authority to explore the arrest of Netanyahu?
20: I don't know if it applies to citizens' arrest. If he needs help, tell him to call me.
13: Okay, so again, international law is the way to go, right? So I was looking here, and I know you'll know this, but that was one of the communist goals for America, to remove the U.S. restriction, so the world court could not be blocked from seizing jurisdiction over domestic American issues.
9: That and taking over one of the American political parties, the Democrats, which they have done, by the way.
10: They've essentially done that.
9: Another accomplished communist goal, which we don't talk about enough, because they infiltrated the Democrat Party, and now they have taken it over. And you've got people like her that are proud of it. They love it. This is everything they dreamed about. It's got to be stopped. Wow. Then the American Bar Association president was in front of Congress yesterday. And Jim Jordan had some questions.
10: You know, Jim Jordan shows off. This is his time to shine.
9: Yep. It's the only time to shine.
10: There's a hearing. Yeah, you hear,
9: where are you?
10: We don't hear him the other
9: time. We haven't heard from him since the last hearing.
10: No, we haven't. I laughed out loud when I saw this clip yesterday. Because... It's Jim Jordan classic. It's like, what's he doing? So apparently this is the House Committee on Oversight and Government Reform Task Force, and they're defending constitutional rights and the future of DEI and the law school accreditation and legal profession is what this is about. But, you know, this is where Jim shines, and he does.
21: Third sentence of your written testimony, you said that the American Bar Association is a nonpartisan organization. Is that really true?
22: Yes, sir, it is.
21: Really? Do you take any partisan positions as the American Bar Association?
22: The ABA takes position when our House of
21: the Association opposes any law that restricts abortion. This came out after the Dobbs decision. That's pretty partisan. The American Bar Association opposes detention of individuals who are here illegally. Any migrants who break our immigration laws, you oppose detention. Those sound pretty partisan positions to me. Would you agree?
22: The ABA takes positions by House of Delegates, which is made up of 600 lawyers from across the country. When we take positions, we do so based on the information that we believe is...
21: How about men and women sports? You have a position on that?
22: I don't have a list of all of our...
21: I'll read from the American Bar Association, adopted by the House of Delegates, August 9th, 2021 resolution. The American Bar Association opposes any federal, state, local, territorial, tribal regulation or policy that prohibits transgender students from participating in athletics in accordance with their gender identity. Sounds like you're for men and women's sports to me.
22: Our House of Delegates adopted a resolution based on the discussion and debate
9: and their bias.
22: Of our 600-member board of our House of Delegates.
9: Mm.
21: I've never heard of a nonpartisan organization that's for unrestricted abortion, no detention for people who break our immigration law, and who want men and women's sports. I've never heard of a nonpartisan organization adopt those positions. You still say you're nonpartisan?
22: I do, sir.
21: Wow, that's amazing. Nonpartisan and won't tell us who you want to win the war, our ally or a terrorist organization.
9: Hmm. Wow. I mean, that proves the point, doesn't it?
10: It sure does.
9: Brandon Gill also got in on the fun.
10: Yes, he did.
0: According to the ABA's website, quote, all of us have implicit biases. Would you agree with that statement?
1: The ABA believes that diversity, equity, and inclusion improves the
0: Would you agree with the statement that, awesome. Quote, all of us have implicit biases from the ABA's website?
1: The ABA believes that diversity in all of
0: us. Is that a yes? Can I take that? It's a yes or no question. Do you believe that all of us have implicit biases, as your website says?
1: The ABA looks to remove barriers and we examine.
0: That's not my question, ma'am. Do you believe that all of us have implicit biases?
1: I've expressed what the ABA is doing.
0: That is the ABA's position. As expressed by their website. Against which groups do you have implicit biases?
1: The ABA believes it's important to always...
0: Are you going to filibuster? Because it doesn't make you sound very good. I'm going to ask you again, against which groups do you have implicit biases?
1: It's important to always examine everyone's point of view, yes, and where they may need to consider...
0: It is. What about your point of view?
1: I am here as the president of the American Bar Association.
0: And I'm asking you what your implicit biases are.
1: The ABA is an entity.
0: Have you reflected on your implicit biases?
1: I think about how I operate.
0: What are they?
1: The world.
0: Would you like to explain to us what they are?
9: Yeah.
1: I am here speaking on behalf of the ABA and the ABA. Right.
13: Hilarious. Love it. I mean, he's a freshman congressman, and he's already the chairman of a committee.
10: Yeah, that committee,
13: Task Force
9: he's on the move. He's moving
13: rights.
9: On
10: he
9: up.
10: He is moving on up.
9: As well he should.
13: Yeah.
9: He's great at the, again, I don't see him outside of these hearings, but he's doing a great job in the Kabuki Theater.
10: I will
9: say,
10: I saw a picture of him and his wife and kids, asking for money. That's where I saw him.
9: Did you?
10: Yeah.
9: Okay.
10: So, I mean,
9: they're all
10: asking for money now. They want to be reelected.
9: All right, we'll take a look at the Fed Five coming up.
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5: This

0: have you with us. Welcome. Before we get to the Fat Five, a couple of interesting items because football season is almost on us. Okay, BYU football, their fall camp starts in less than 2 weeks. It's like 10 days away or something, which means then the NFL's about to start because they're going to do that Hall of Fame game.
1: August 6th, yes, sir.
0: Guys, this is great. We just have to suffer through the hottest part of the year when the sun is literally 3 miles, just 3 miles above us in Texas.
2: I feel like it's closer.
0: It does feel that way.
1: Like, can I just say, this is the time of year where I'm actually on Jeffy's side with indoor stadiums.
0: Yeah, I know.
1: Jeez. Football. You get us October, then we start playing outdoors.
0: Yeah, it's the heat that kills, not the cold. Not the cold.
2: No, I mean, France lost like over 5,000 people already.
0: All have died because of that heat wave.
2: I mean, and look, they have, buy an air conditioner. You know, buy an air conditioner.
0: Yeah.
2: Let the people have air conditioning.
0: Right.
2: But I feel like yesterday I'm driving home and the newscast is like, it's going to be, feels like, 115, heat index of 115. It was like 118 to 19 the day before. It's going to be, let's go Friday, heat index of 115. Saturday, heat index of 112. It's cooling down.
0: Yeah, oh, wow.
3: Yeah. We have a picture of actually Texas moving closer to the sun.
0: Oh, okay.
3: We have left Earth.
1: We're drifting.
3: And we're actually right next to the sun.
2: That makes it seem like we moved. And not the
0: you're
2: sun.
0: You're trying to trick people because it's the sun that moved.
2: The sun is not moved, not us.
0: No, right.
1: Yeah, it was very disheartening to see the 14-day forecast from the local TV station, and all of the high temperatures were above 100.
0: Well, that's what happened to Dallas, though, because we've had stretches where there have been.
2: I thought Monday was going to be like
0: 72 days above. Above 100 degrees, right? And it was just a couple of years ago, we had like 49 of them in a row. So we've been pretty fortunate this year. Yeah. The only time that they babble about global warming is when the weather suits their agenda.
2: For sure.
0: You never hear about, in Texas, they had a pretty mild spring and early summer. It was like unusually mild.
2: That's for sure.
0: Yeah, it's hot now, but it was really nice at the start of this thing.
1: Yeah, we had a very nice spring.
0: Frustrating. Yeah, it was great. It was really great.
2: Yes, it was. And now I think Tropical Storm Bertha made landfall in Louisiana, so
3: she did.
2: We'll see some remnants of that. People are getting, some flooding and raining from that.
1: It's going to head back to Florida, right?
2: Damn, climate change.
0: Climate change.
1: Yeah,
0: it's killing our people.
2: Superstorms.
1: Gosh, I think...
3: Superstorm, I haven't heard that in a minute.
1: We do this every year. We scroll through and we look. 69, I believe, is the record for most days above 100 degrees
0: In Dallas. In Dallas?
1: Yeah. Mm. 1981.
0: Wow. 81!
1: And where's my chart?
0: Not last year. 1981.
1: And let's just put a bow on it. I used to have that map back here until, they came in and renovated. And it showed that the vast majority of states' all-time high temperatures were back in the 30s and 50s and long, long ago before they even started sniffing around the term global warming.
0: Mm-hmm. But we're talking. Speaking of football, which I was a moment ago, I wanted to get this out because every time my team, BYU, is good in football, it's the same thing. Well, they're old. Well, they're so old. I mean, they're all grown-ass men. That's why. Yeah. They're all in their 40s and 50s. There's a couple of grandfathers on the team. Really?

0: football this coming year.
1: Okay.
0: Who would you guess? You'd never guess who the oldest team in college football is. University of Texas San Antonio. UTSA. What?
1: Yeah.
0: And number two is Texas, North Texas. Then Utah State. BYU's not even in the top 25 oldest teams. So I just don't want to hear that excuse this year. I don't want to hear it.
1: Where does this come from, BYU?
0: No.
2: Yeah,
0: no,
2: from the BYU Research Center. Yeah, I want to check the fundings of this.
0: It is not.
2: Does it have a little bit of crumble cookies on it?
1: So you don't want to hear it?
0: It's from College Football Zone.
2: Yeah but who's the sponsor of it?
1: Provo,
2: Crumble?
1: Utah.
0: Yeah, no.
2: Is Crumble Cookie
0: no, it is
2: the sponsor
0: not.
2: Of this?
0: Not that I know of.
3: I found it. Yeah, Nebraska is older than BYU.
0: Thank you. Yes, thank you. The average age of the UTSA players is only 21.02.
1: Wow.
0: 21 years old is the average. It's silly to begin with because they're all pretty darn young, and it's not a big deal. It's not a thing.
1: Anyone with a brain knows that argument is ridiculous.
0: I know. Yeah. I know. All right. Here is Jeffy to take a look at some of the other nonsensical things going on with the Fat Five.
4: Georgia.
0: Wow.
1: The Powerball drawing last night was for $567 million. It was the first international drawing. There was no winner. Tickets were available to purchase in the United Kingdom starting this week and eligible to win prizes last night. The Powerball says the expansion will create bigger prize opportunities for lottery players without impacting ticket prices or jackpot odds.
0: How's that possible?
1: Okay.
0: What?
1: They've worked it out, Pat.
0: How?
1: They've worked it out.
0: How does that not affect your odds?
1: There's a total of four. It's going to make the jackpots bigger. Okay.
0: Yeah, but there's more people.
1: It doesn't affect your odds because it's separated across the pond. My gosh. You know nothing about lottery. A total of 49 lotteries will pool funds for the Powerball jackpot with the addition of the UK National Lottery. Mm. But the benefits of every ticket remain local. There's something else to say?
3: Yeah, are we going to get part of our jackpot in pounds, British pounds?
1: No.
3: Okay,
1: good. No. They say everything remains the same in the U.S., except for the possibility, obviously, of bigger jackpots.
0: Right.
1: In the U.K., if you win the jackpot, you don't get a cash payout, though.
0: Ooh.
1: It's a 30-year payment plan, no matter what.
0: You've got no choice.
1: You have no choice in the
3: that
1: U.K.
3: That country's going to fall officially to Muslims by then.
1: Yeah. So far, the Powerball drawing for this coming Saturday, $600 million, since there was no winner. Lazarus probably go up more, I'm hoping, by Saturday. Powerball spreading hope across the pond.
0: Mm.
1: So
0: let me know when it gets over a billion. I spit at $600 million. I didn't even pay attention.
1: It's on its way.
0: $600 million.
1: It's on its way. Remember, now that we're across the pond, remember when they burned down the White House?
0: Yeah, remember? That was so funny. They burned down the White House. Everybody laughed. That was
1: remember?
0: So good. Yeah.
1: Oh, that was so much fun. And while we're at the lotto, just remember you have the Mega Millions tomorrow night. That's $743 million.
0: Oh,
1: that's
0: wow.
1: getting close
0: to
1: your billion.
0: Yeah.
1: That drawing is... tomorrow night.
0: Friday. Okay.
1: Big day for Warner Brothers Discovery merger with Paramount yesterday. I told you about the temporary restraining order from a federal judge blocking the deal from closing at least until August 3rd. Well, then later yesterday, the Writers Guild of America filed a motion to bar Paramount and Warner Brothers Discovery from closing or consummating their merger. The motion for the injunction includes statements from several top TV and film writers who say they've seen the effects of industry consolidation firsthand over the course of their careers. I mean, everybody can say that about their business as well. At the same time yesterday, a European Commission approved the Paramount Warner Brothers merger, which removes one of the final hurdles to closing the $111 billion deal. They said the European Commission said the merger would not harm competition in TV or film production because enough global and local rivals would remain. Investigators did raise concerns about the film distribution due to Paramount's longstanding joint venture with Universal, which Paramount agreed to end as a condition of the approval. So, I mean, now it's a merger in waiting still here in the U.S. We told you a while back also it was headed for the auction block. The one of the rare, most important surviving Star Wars artifacts in existence, according to Heritage Auctions, comes from the emotional climax of The Empire Strikes Back, the scene that forever

0: changed the saga and produced one of the most unforgettable moments in movie history.
1: This would be cool to have.
0: This is the... how much would you pay for the lightsaber used by Mark Hamill in The Empire Strikes Back?
1: And I think you get the hand you get the attached
0: fake
1: hand, to it,
0: you get
1: right?
0: The fake, and I don't know if that's his hand or if it's a fake hand.
1: Okay.
2: No, they cut his hand.
1: That, yeah, they cut his hand off.
0: You get the stand. Yeah, you get the stand.
1: That's really cool.
0: Yeah.
1: So I'd love to have that, but I'm not paying $3.25 million for it.
2: Okay, so how much?
1: Yeah, three and three quarters.
0: Yes, correct.
2: Oh,
0: yeah.
1: Wow, I could pay probably up to $50. yeah, I'd pay.
0: Are you
1: 50.
0: Going that far?
1: Yeah, I'll go that far.
0: Wow,
1: I'll offer $50, not $49.95. $50.
0: Yeah, I need that in cash.
1: I'll give it to you in cash. Let me run to the ATM real quick.
0: I need that in cash.
3: You got to win that lottery.
0: Yeah. For those of you wondering, why do I have to get my pet prescriptions at the vet? Mm. Well, now you don't. CVS has announced that it will now be filling prescriptions for pets at thousands of its pharmacies across the country. CVS said its pharmacies can fill prescriptions for some pet-only medications, including antibiotics, allergy, flea and tick control, and insulin. In addition, pet prescriptions are also eligible for pharmacy services, like automatic refills and prescription syncing. Also, according to CVS spokesperson Amy Thibault, the prices of pet medications at CVS are comparable to what a pet owner would pay at the vet's office. So look for your vet prices to possibly come down. Not sure if you can get them on Trump RX yet, but that's coming. That's coming. The Miami metropolitan area has become the more pricier to live than in New York for the first time ever, according to Bloomberg's analysis.
1: Wow.
0: Costs have climbed further since then, squeezing longtime locals and scores of recent transplants. No kidding, they're lured by warm weather and the promise of no state income tax. Attached to this story was a poll, and I said, "Well, sure, I'll take it. I'll take the poll." And it said, "Would you?" And you had to vote for four answers. You know, if you would live in New York, if you live in Miami or New York, and one of them was, "I don't live in either, but I'd rather live in one or the other." And then I was amazed that there were 45%. Said that they don't live in either, but they would rather move to New York.
1: Ouch. Really?
0: They see 37% there in the poll said that they would choose Miami. And then 7% already live in Miami and 11% live in New York for this poll. There was just like 30,700 votes, so I guess I was the 30,700th vote. But 45% still would rather live in New York?
2: I don't think so. I don't think they're paying attention.
0: I don't think so either.
2: I think they're just thinking about New York that we all know, not the mundane New York.
1: Yeah. Yeah.
0: That's very
1: probably
0: possible.
1: True.
0: That's very possible.
2: Oh, yeah, I want to live in New York. Yeah.
0: Sure.
2: It's great.
0: Sure. You know, I saw we talked yesterday on yesterday's Overtime that you can watch as a Blaze TV subscriber. In fact, go to blazetv.com/Pat and we'll get you $20 off an annual subscription right now. blazetv.com/Pat. Anyway, we talked some of the numbers for the World Cup on Overtime. Well, FIFA is already selling the next World Cup. So Sunday's final, according to this, pulled in 62.8 million viewers across Fox, Telemundo, and Peacock, making it the most watched soccer telecast in U.S. history. FIFA is definitely leveraging those ratings, and we talked about how they would be doing that. So they're shopping the 2030 and 2034 U.S. rights for it to broadcast. Fox paid $485 million for this round of the World Cup. Seems like a bargain with the viewers they had overall. So FIFA wants $4 billion. For the 2030,
1: you're not going to get the same crowd.
2: No, you're not.
1: When it's not in America,
0: no way.
1: You're not going to.
2: We made it what it is.
1: Yeah,
0: no way. The games are not here.
2: Nope.
1: Right.
0: We got
1: all the interest drummed up by the people who visited and said great things about America. That just sparked all of that.
0: Yes,
1: that's not going to happen next time.
3: Well, Jeffy, how much did Fox pay? $434 million.
0: $485 million.
1: And they want $4 billion.
3: Hold on. Fox made $1 billion. Wow.
1: That's pretty good.
3: Wow.
1: That's pretty
3: quite
1: good.
3: Quite a profit there.
1: Yeah, that's not bad.
0: So, yeah, they may be, the $4 billion may be for both then, right? For 2030 and 2034.
1: Oh, maybe.
0: Maybe, you know what I'm saying? Because we got.
1: But still, that's 10 times what they pay.
0: Sure is. It's not. Maybe it's, like we say, it's not going to be.
2: It's not going to be the same.
1: I don't think it is, but
2: it's not going to.
1: It'll probably be pretty good because I think soccer is on the rise.
0: And if USA team is good,
1: yeah,
0: then you're going to get the USA audience. Right?
1: Yeah, right.
0: You got to hope for that. You got to hope
1: for
0: that.
1: Yeah.
0: But one of the things that I found interesting that I think soccer did for why some of the numbers were so good is because while I was watching it, it just made me long for our football season.
1: Yeah.
0: So I knew that watching this got me closer
1: to real football.
0: Our football season.
1: You want real football.
0: Yeah.
1: Yeah.
0: And then you were talking about, you know, BYU camp. I mean, we're 36 days away, right?
1: Yeah.
0: From week zero.
1: Yeah.
0: I'm all about that.
1: Me too.
0: Missouri plays on September 3rd.
1: Oh, who's their vicious opponent this year to start out the year?
0: Arkansas. Pine Bluff.
1: You don't want none of that.
0: The Golden Lions?
1: The Arkansas Pine Bluff Golden Lions.
0: That's correct.
4: Nice.
1: You don't mess with that.
0: BYU plays September 5th with the Trailblazers.
1: Yes, the Utah Tech Trailblazers.
0: And Nebraska plays the Ohio Bobcats September 5th. I can't wait. That's your Chewing the Fat Five.
1: All right. 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
1: Yes, you are. And thank you for doing that. Appreciate it. Still a long way to go here. Yesterday, we didn't play Tim Burchett on what's going on at the Smithsonian Institute. 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
1: It's unbelievable. 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
1: So how much do you love the fact that we just signed a nuclear deal with Saudi Arabia? That's exciting.
0: It is.
1: Right?
0: Why do you think it's not?
1: I do. What did I just say? I said it's exciting.
0: Okay.
1: I'm really thrilled about it. You know, the country where 18 of the hijackers came from on 9/11.
0: They're our partners now. We're past that.
1: Right. We're way past that. And they're just good, close, personal friends that we totally trust now.
0: They are.
1: They'd never make a nuclear weapon out of what we're about to arm them with. No, it's just for peaceful civilian power purposes. So...
15: You have to look with better eyes than that.
1: Exactly.
0: Yeah.
1: Exactly.
0: I feel like you're not.
1: No, I am.
0: I feel like you're not.
1: Have you not listened to the words that are coming out of my mouth?
0: I have. I have.
3: Well, we also have the technology cooperation with Israel that we just got.
1: Okay.
3: So that's good.
1: That is good.
3: Now we're...
1: That is good.
3: We're just sharing stuff with everybody.
0: We're friends again, though. Mm-hmm. I like to see that.
1: I do, too. Yes. That's a good thing. But Saudi Arabia's ruler, Prince Mohammed bin Salman, said that his own nation, this was back in 2018, was not planning to acquire a nuclear weapon, but that without a doubt, if Iran developed a nuclear bomb, we will follow suit as soon as possible. So now I guess they don't have to because we've taken care of that. So everything's right. Fine in the Middle East. And now Saudi Arabia can have nuclear power, which they desperately need because they've got almost no oil. Right?
0: Right?
2: Your sarcasm that you spewing out here right now.
0: They need energy. They've got to power the desal plants, right, for water.
1: Yeah. Yes. Yes. And that's a big deal. I was just reading that Iran hit some of those. They targeted their desalinization plants. That's not good.
0: Yeah, no, it is not.
1: Somebody should do something about Iran's ability to attack its neighbors.
2: We have.
1: Oh, okay.
2: Where's the Navy?
1: All right. Well, they're at the bottom of the sea.
2: And the Air Force?
1: They're obliterated. But they still have missiles. I'm just wondering where that cutoff is. Like, how do we ever get them all?
0: I don't know.
1: We probably never do, right? Because it's a big country. They've hidden them all over the place. They go underground as soon as they launch it.
0: Yes.
1: So it's really tough. I understand
0: that. Whack-a-mole. I get all that. Yeah.
1: But it's frustrating, you know, because we've been hitting them for months now, and they're still able to do
0: money.
1: It.
0: And a lot of money. We've lost some lives.
1: Yep.
0: Disappointingly.
1: Yep.
0: So I don't know how long it goes.
1: We also might be about to attack Mali. As well.
0: I hate those damn Malians.
1: They're weighing military action against the West African country of Mali to target an Al-Qaeda-affiliated group known as JNIM.
0: Oh, wow.
1: And so there's apparently deliberations going on
0: with that. Is it an offshoot of the Houthis?
1: No, it's an offshoot of Al-Qaeda. If approved, it would add, according to this article, an eighth nation to the list of countries that America's attacked since President Trump took over his second term.
0: Well, yeah, he's trying to get peace in the world.
1: But who? Okay, so there's the obvious, Iran, Venezuela.
0: Yep.
1: According to this article, though, there's also Iraq. When did we attack Iraq?
0: I don't think we did.
1: They say we did. Nigeria, Somalia.
0: Maybe.
1: Syria, and Yemen.
3: Didn't even mention Cuba?
1: Didn't mention Cuba.
3: Okay.
0: And what about the monks?
1: The monks.
0: Yeah, remember we saved the monks.
2: We didn't attack them, did we?
0: Did we attack them or did they?
2: No, they attacked each other.
0: Okay.
2: Yeah, they were fighting each other.
1: Yeah, that was, we weren't involved in that.
2: No.
0: Trump just straightened that out.
1: Yeah, straightened it out.
2: He had conversations.
1: Didn't have to attack anybody for that. So.
2: He just wrote a strong-worded letter.
1: Yes. I don't know. Are you for intervention in Mali? I didn't even know that was a possibility until yesterday. It's amazing how many countries are possible victims of attacks at the hands of the United States of America.
0: I mean, it won't take much to
3: straighten it out. No new wars, right?
2: It's Pistol Pete.
3: Right?
0: That's not a war.
2: It's Pistol Pete.
3: No new skirmishes.
0: Let Pistol Pete
2: straighten
0: drop
2: things
0: a couple
2: out.
0: We'll take care of it for you.
2: Mm-hmm. Training exercises.
0: Our guy down at CENTCOM in Tampa will take care of it, that's for sure. He's awesome.
3: Mm-hmm. By the way, the yesterday we had the trying to get the trans out of the military. That failed because some Republican defectors, so that continues. So that's fun.
1: Yeah. Yep. You're okay with that? You're okay with the trans?
3: Oh, he's
1: judging by the expression on your face.
0: Send him to Molly.
3: Put him on the front line.
2: Front line.
1: That's one of those things that Jeffy is just, for whatever reason, he doesn't even know what the reason is, but he's in favor of trans in the military.
3: Everybody else is for it, so I'm going to be against it.
1: This is a good spot where I could just be contrarian.
3: Yep.
1: And so I'm going to.
0: Okay.
1: Why aren't we allowing trans to be the majority of people in the military?
0: Not, they're not the majority. That's not.
1: I know, but you're wondering. I can tell why they aren't the majority. They should be.
0: Well.
2: Fisher, you believe that?
0: I mean.
1: You mean, see?
2: He means. He means yes.
1: He means
2: yes. I support that.
1: He's about there, frankly. All right. Tim Burchett talking about the Smithsonian. We played. Who was it that we played yesterday talking about? Well, I think
3: Brandon
1: Brandon Gill. Yeah.
3: It's always Brandon Gill.
1: Yeah.
3: He's awesome.
1: Because that's gone so far afield. I mean, it's unbelievable how they've taken that institution so partisan.
0: And we're finding out about it now, but it's amazing that we didn't. I'm surprised that someone
1: we didn't hear about it before.
0: Yeah, someone didn't walk through there and go, "What the heck is going on?" I mean, I'm surprised. I'm surprised that our own Glenn Beck did not walk through there at some point and say,
1: "Wow, this is bad."
3: Yeah, I walked by that building just a couple weeks ago in D.C. We were so short on
0: Glenn
3: time.
0: Did.
3: And I was like, maybe when we come back down through the mall.
0: That's why it took so long.
3: It was too late. Yeah.
0: That's how it happened.
1: Nobody goes. That's why nobody did anything about it.
0: Yeah.
1: Nobody goes.
3: We went to other stuff.
0: Nobody goes, what are we paying this chick to testify?
3: Oh, I looked that up. What did I say to you guys yesterday?
0: Like
3: I said,
1: oh my gosh.
3: 350 and half a million she's getting?
1: Yeah.
3: 350. We don't know exactly.
1: To $500,000.
0: That's a good gig.
1: That's a dang good gig.
0: Especially since nobody
3: brainwash
0: comes.
3: Brainwash your kids and raise them up to hate this country.
1: And then act like you're being asked the most ridiculous questions that have ever been posed to anyone when they call you out on this garbage. But here's Tim Burchett on the Smithsonian.
16: The many examples of politicization of the museum are well documented in the comprehensive report the White House Domestic Policy Council recently issued on July 4th, the nation's 250th anniversary. The report makes clear that the museum's woke exhibits and materials reflect a broader vision held by the museum leadership, particularly its director, Dr. Aletha Hartig, who is here today with us. Dr. Hartig proudly takes credit for changing the museum's mission statement, which no longer uses the term American history or refers to the infinite richness of that history. The museum is now guided by an interpretive plan that ensures all topics focus on the core issues of our time. And do we want to guess what they are? Race and identity, gender and sexuality, environmental change, immigration and migrations, and economic inequality top the list. Also, a Center for Restorative Justice at the museum, created under Dr. Hartig's watch, hosted a decolonization working group to investigate historical harms that result in ongoing systematic oppression. To remove any doubt about her intentions, Dr. Hartig, in her own words, states that she views history as a prime tool of social justice. Here's a brief telling video.
1: Oh, man.
16: The director of Museum of American History, public remarks, repeatedly implies Americans are illegitimately occupying their own country.
1: And it goes a little something like this.
17: Before we begin, let us pause to acknowledge with gratitude the Native peoples on whose land we gather today. These are the ancestral homelands of the Piscataway people, joined by the Nacotchtank and the Powmunky tribes, and of course their descendants. We acknowledge the native peoples of, more broadly, of the Americas. Wherever you are, at this moment, give thanks to the first people on whose land we live, love, struggle, and work. At this moment, give thanks to the first peoples on whose land we're honored to live, love, struggle, and work. Wherever we're viewing this, let us acknowledge and give our respect and gratitude to Native peoples for the opportunity to work and live in their territories. Wherever we are today, let us acknowledge and give our respect and gratitude for the opportunity to work and live in their territories. And we're deeply grateful and want to acknowledge and give our respects and gratitude to them and to their ancestors for the opportunity to work in this territory. Let us join in acknowledging the layered complexities of our place, give our respect and gratitude to Native local peoples and the opportunity to live and to work and to study in their territories. So wherever you are at this moment, give thanks to the first peoples on whose land we're honored to live, love, struggle, work, preserve, care, and do our work. We give our respect and our gratitude to all of them for the opportunity to work and to live in their territories.
1: No. It's not their territories anymore. The peoples don't own this land. In fact, their own ideology was that nobody can own land, right? Nobody owns the land. So it's not theirs.
3: Now, some tribes thought differently and fought other tribes for different areas of this country before we even showed up on the continent.
1: Again, we're the only nation on earth that does this. We're the only ones who ever have to go back to the beginning and say that we weren't originally here. No one was originally on the territory they now occupy. Nobody. It's all been stolen. Every country was taken by somebody else.
0: Wow.
1: Like, did you expect it to remain the same? Tranquil, beautiful, peaceful, wonderful land where they just roamed and ate buffalo and used every single part of the animal for all of their needs. They ate the eyeballs. They made sure that every part of that animal was utilized, and they only took enough for themselves to exist.
0: That's
1: on.
0: Correct.
1: They didn't
0: left
1: make
0: the rest.
1: Not one extra, right? Not
0: they
1: one bison was taken needlessly. They were all. I mean, this was such a perfect peoples that we shouldn't have bothered them at all.
0: At all. Yeah.
1: We should have stayed away.
3: And you say they ate the bison.
1: Yes.
3: Right.
1: Mm-hmm.
3: Okay.
1: Mm-hmm.
3: Not other animals?
1: No. Okay. Nope. That all they needed were bison. They dressed in bison. They ate bison. They wore bison shoes.
0: The only time they had bird feathers was the ones that fell off and fell to the ground.
1: Right.
0: From the birds that were flying over.
1: Right. They wouldn't. They wouldn't pluck it from the bird itself.
0: No, they would not. They would not pluck that.
1: No,
0: that
1: would be mean. And they weren't even capable of being mean.
0: That's the deal with what's her face from Minnesota, right? The Peggy Flanagan. I think she's running for senator now. She's the lieutenant governor now.
1: Okay,
0: she's great.
1: Is she Ojibwe?
0: She is Ojibwe.
1: Okay.
0: She is Ojibwe. She never. Good. She's. I think she still considers herself Ojibwe or part of the White Nation. Which I find
1: the name is the White Nation.
0: I'm pretty sure
1: that's weird. Jeez.
0: Pretty sure her people are the White Nation. All right. But she opens up almost everything in Ojibwe.
3: Oh, good.
1: This is cut 22, I believe.
18: This is the realist version of Peggy Flanagan. Is what you're getting right now.
1: Oh, that's
18: so
1: exciting.
18: So, Buju, Peggy Flanagan, and Dishnakaz, Gishu, Wewedamakwe, and Ago, Guababe, Gagari Kagnan, Jun Shaba, Mayangan, and Dodame. My name is Peggy Flanagan. My Ojibwe name is Speaks in a Loud and Clear Voice Woman. I'm a member of White Earth, and my family is the Wolf Clan.
1: Okay.
18: And the role.
1: It's the Wolf Clan.
0: Yeah!
1: We love the Wolf Clan! Yeah! All right.
3: So if Tim Walz leaves, that's your leader, Minnesota.
0: She's awesome. She's awesome.
1: Good.
0: I love her.
1: Yeah.
0: She only wants to rip ice apart.
1: Mm-hmm. probably cancel, get rid of the police. You don't want police in your area.
0: Nope. Not if you're part of the
1: Ojibwe's. No.
0: Earth people.
1: The white earth people are the people probably the wolf, who occupied that nation. Land to begin
3: with. So how does she feel standing up there with the Somali flag, you know, Minnesota's conquerors, standing right there behind her?
1: It's interesting.
0: I'm sure she's fine with it.
1: Yeah. She's got to be, right?
0: Absolutely.
1: Got to be.
19: They're eating the dogs, the people came in. They're eating the cats.
0: No, they weren't. That's what the whole point was.
1: Weren't.
0: They weren't.
1: No. They only ate the buffalo or the bison.
0: Yeah.
1: That's
0: especially the Ojibwe.
1: Yeah, right.
0: Speaking of Ojibwe, shut up.
1: Is that the only phrase she knows, or is she fluent in Ojibwe?
3: I want one of the peoples to come up there and start talking
1: that's what
3: with
1: I
3: her.
1: Want.
3: And
1: yeah.
3: let's just have a dialogue
1: let's
3: and
1: find
3: let's hear
1: out.
3: If she can hold her own with the Ojibwe.
0: I'd like to see if that actually is Ojibwe.
1: Mm-hmm.
3: Wow, it's rough.
1: But since there was nobody signing... We don't know.
0: We don't know.
2: It didn't go across. It didn't come across.
1: Right.
0: I'm guessing.
1: Right.
0: And this is just a guess on my part. There's not very many signers who can sign Ojibwe.
1: It's probably
0: so they're tough to get.
3: Well, that's on them.
1: It's on them. Find somebody.
3: Right. I mean, that's
1: and sign it.
3: How dare you even call yourself a signer if you can't handle Ojibwe when it's tossed at you?
1: Well, it's discriminatory. What are you doing then? What are you doing? What if I only speak Ojibwe and I'm deaf and I so then I have no idea what you just said. No idea.
0: That's correct.
3: We need a hold on. Do you need multiple signers now?
1: Yes.
3: Like one that's signing English,
1: in
3: one that's
1: every
3: signing
1: language.
3: Ojibwe.
1: Like we need at least 198 of them because there's 198 different languages being spoken now.
0: Right across the bottom, just
1: and
0: all the squares.
1: It's unacceptable that we don't have that. It's unacceptable.
3: Oh, sure is.
1: All right. Fluoride. The government has been medicating your water with it for over 80 years, not because you asked for it or voted for it. It's because they decided you need it. See, it strengthens your teeth. I don't know if you're aware of that, but yeah, that's what it does. Well, and it damages your brain, but we don't pay much attention to that. But I don't. That's why I don't want somebody else making that decision for me. Over 209 million Americans are on fluoridated water right now, and the science actually shows it is not good for you. It causes neurological problems. And that's not from some fringe study. That's been everywhere lately. States are moving on this, like Utah and Florida. They've banned it. 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
1: to have you with us. 888-900-3393, where Margaret from New York is on the line. Hey, Margaret.
4: Bingo!
1: Oh, nicely done. Nicely done.
0: Nice.
1: Where did this bingo happen? It looks like it's down
4: second
1: one row.
4: Down?
1: Yeah, across. Yeah. Yes. Okay. Yeah. And?
4: Chris Lutinx.
1: Yep.
4: Ouch.
1: Okay.
4: Keith did that under his breath.
1: Mm-hmm.
4: Keith, what's your favorite part about blank?
1: Mm-hmm.
4: Trump, they're eating the dogs. And Jeffy mentioned someone speaking in Iranian.
1: Excellent.
0: There you go.
1: All awesome. Right, Margaret, thanks a lot. We've got $30 worth of merchandise for you from packrayshop.com and a dozen cookies from nice. Kexi.com. I saw an image yesterday that blew me. We talked about this briefly, I don't know, a while ago.
0: Yeah, when it first happened.
1: Yeah, when Rams wide receiver Puka Nacua, a former BYU Cougar, was in some trouble in the offseason.
0: Said he was having problems.
1: Yeah. Yeah. Supposedly said something anti-Semitic. I don't know that I buy it. I don't think he even knew that. He didn't say.
0: No one knew.
1: In fact, people around him testify that he didn't.
0: Correct.
1: Say anything like that.
0: No one knew what the heck.
1: And then there was some celebration that he did that was supposedly anti-Semitic. He did some kind of dance or I don't know. He said he didn't know it was anti-Semitic.
0: Oh, right. That's right. So, I mean, we're pulling it really small hairs.
1: Yes.
0: Here.
1: Yes.
0: Oh, that's anti-Semitic. No.
1: But then on New Year's Eve last year, he supposedly bit a woman on the shoulder. He calls it horseplay. She's suing him for millions of dollars for it. So, yesterday I saw the actual photo, supposedly, of her injury. And
0: you're on her side now, right?
1: Here's what it looks like. There it is.
0: I'm
1: right
0: sorry.
1: There. Okay, so that's, you know, in the back of her neck, shoulder area. Yeah, shoulder area. And is that real? Is that
0: no
1: even
0: way.
1: Real? I have to ask the question.
3: Oh, no.
1: Is that even
0: no
1: real?
0: No way that's real.
1: Nobody you would think
0: like
1: she would have bled like crazy if she was bitten that hard.
0: Yes.
1: Right?
0: Yes. No way that's a bite. Off the record, between you and me, Pat.
1: Yeah.
0: I may have bitten, you know.
1: You may have bitten.
0: In the past.
1: You've bitten people in the past.
0: It doesn't look like that.
3: Okay. They have to get a rabies shot? I mean, what are we talking about?
1: She claims.
0: We're off the record. Why are you coming off the record?
1: She claims she had to get a tetanus shot.
3: Oh, gosh.
1: Shut up. I mean.
3: Would there be bruising around?
1: I don't know.
3: So clean.
1: I don't know. Could that
0: should
1: be AI?
0: Should be some bruising. Should be some blood. Yes.
1: Or is that real? I mean.
0: There's no way.
3: Well, I think it's real only because the attorney is the one who released it.
1: Yeah.
0: It looks like a brand, though. It looks more like a brand.
1: It almost does.
3: Honestly, you could match up his teeth. Look how perfect the top little two little. I don't know what kind of teeth it is, but if you really zoom in on the image on your computer, you really see the detail of those two at the top of the circle there, and it's like that would definitely match up.
1: So you do think it's real?
3: I mean, if the attorney's releasing it, I mean, unless he wants to be in contempt of court, filing, you know,
1: I don't know if he bit her that hard. That's an issue. That is a problem. That's a problem.
0: Is it?
1: But I didn't believe it. You didn't believe it.
0: I did.
1: Chris didn't believe it at first. So
2: no, I don't. I try to have the wife recreate that image with me.
1: Oh, yeah?
2: She refused to bite me. I was like, it's for research purpose.
1: Oh, research. She probably thought she'd get rabies from you if she bit you. So that's probably a good idea.
2: What the hell?
3: Okay, so here's the question.
2: I was trying to do some research for you, and that's how you repay me?
3: Serious question.
2: What
3: did
2: the
3: this
2: hell?
3: Woman hang around after she was
1: that is a good
3: like
1: question.
3: This? Because if
0: I don't know.
1: I don't know the answer to that.
3: Injured to the point where you didn't want to hang out and keep horse playing with the guy?
1: Yeah. Supposedly, I think they were in a limo when it happened.
3: Okay.
1: So, I don't know if they continued the night and...
3: She alleges anti-Semitic remark plus forceful bites to her shoulder in her friend's thumb. Somebody else got bit by him, too, that night?
1: That's really weird.
3: Okay. What is happening here?
1: That is really weird. We're
2: going to put that dog
0: down. Picture of that? Oh, my gosh. You hate Puka. What the hell?
3: Hold on. Let's go for the trifecta. Is he Mormon?
1: Well, yeah.
3: Then obviously I hate Mormons so bad because I think he's the one that bit her.
1: Duh.
0: Off the record, yeah.
1: Oh, that wasn't on the record?
0: No, it was not. Oh. No, you weren't supposed
1: to
0: do that.
1: All right. There's more coming up.
7: This is Pat Gray, Unleashed.
10: If it comes down to it, I'm not going to avoid telling the truth.
11: Is the deep state that threatened by what we talk about?
12: You want to be a brave truth teller? Let's have it out.
11: Yeah, I was just looking for more information on Quibit's technology.
24: Can you call the cops?
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25: Day one of exposing black history because it, like, literally didn't even happen.
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5: For you and this administration, are U.S. troops stationed in Jordan? It's not even a trick question. Are they?
6: Of course they are.
5: Okay.
6: With a great ally.
5: And if Donald Trump doesn't trust the Jordanians to protect U.S. troops, do you trust them? Who
1: is
5: going to have protect U.S. troops? They are exposed right now in the Middle East. Repeatedly being exposed to Iranian missiles
6: and
5: missile strikes and drones. You don't even know how many U.S. troops were wounded in this Iran war. Shame on you for not even know basic facts. You are the U.S. ambassador, and you don't even know how many U.S. troops were wounded in the Iran war. You got that wrong. You should be shameful. You don't know basic facts.
1: You should
5: resign.
1: You don't know English.
5: You don't even care about the number of U.S. troops that were wounded. You did not know how many U.S. troops were wounded. You gave false information to Congress. You should be ashamed of yourself for not even knowing how many U.S. troops were wounded in the Iranian war.
8: Wow. Gentleman's words should be taken down.
1: He really did go 0-60 faster than a Tesla there.
13: He did.
8: The distinguished ambassador.
1: Okay.
13: So he was testifying before Congress to advocate for reforming the United Nations and aligning it more closely with U.S. interests.
1: What'd that have to do with
13: I don't know.
1: U.S. troops in Jordan?
14: So I was trying to figure out.
13: I don't know.
1: Weird.
14: And I'm gonna ask AI here in a second. But Mike Waltz was in Congress for, what, 8 years-ish? So there's got to be something.
1: Maybe he and Ted Lieu are not super good friends.
14: Yeah. I'm going to look into that.
1: Wow.
15: Wait, what?
1: That was just
15: weird.
1: You tell
15: me those two are not friends?
1: Yeah, I don't think they do lunch together.
15: Huh.
1: Or dinners. Thanksgiving?
13: Probably not.
1: Probably not.
15: Come over for lunch or something.
14: Oh, that would be fun, though, at the same Thanksgiving table at Jeffy's house with Tom Holman there.
1: Yeah, yeah, that'd be. I'd buy tickets to that.
13: I'll tell you what. Just for you.
1: Invite them all.
13: Just for you. I'll have them all over.
14: All right. Okay. Live stream that.
1: And then stream it.
14: Yeah.
13: All right.
1: Okay. Yeah. That'll be fun.
14: I'm waiting for my answer on Ted Lieu and Mike Waltz. Have they had issues in the past?
1: How many agents are working on it?
14: Yes. Let's see. Their most notable public clash was yesterday.
1: Okay.
14: But
13: we don't know what.
14: It doesn't.
13: Brought that
14: why?
13: Mind.
14: Yeah.
13: Why does it matter if the UN ambassador knows if we have troops How many troops we have in Jordan? I guess
1: I don't know.
13: I should know that. I guess.
1: Troops were killed there recently, so yeah. I guess you need to know now.
13: And that's
1: how many troops are in every country.
13: Right? Lou's point is that we lost soldiers there, and president doesn't believe that Jordan is a safe place, and then we need to get out of there.
14: The Pentagon report, as I remember reading it over the weekend, did say over 100 injured troops since fighting with Iran began. Lou says 482 have been wounded. And so...
1: Since the war began?
14: Yeah, so Waltz is saying, well, I'm reading the Pentagon report, bro. Yeah. Take it up with it. You shouldn't be yelling at me.
13: Okay, right. Lewis got pissed because he was wrong.
14: I don't know the source
13: he
14: for Lewis 482.
13: Mm-hmm. Right.
14: But the article I read over the weekend, it was a quote from the Pentagon report that says over 100. And so if that's what the ambassador has to go on, that's what he has to go on. I will say it's a little interesting that we haven't had one of those. Every morning, straight across the hallway here, remember we used to get those Iran war updates with General Kane and Pete Hegseth?
13: Yeah.
14: Mm-hmm. They haven't had one of those since May 5th.
1: Oh, wow.
13: And it's been 40 days since we've seen Mitch McConnell, by the way.
1: 40 days.
13: Count that on the screen. Just a reminder,
7: thank you.
13: That's all.
7: Yeah,
1: you mean Moitaba McConnell?
7: Moitaba Kabant.
1: Yeah.
7: Moitaba Kamini.
1: Mitch Kamini.
7: There it is. Mitch Kamini.

0: despicable. That don't even get me started on that again. I'm just so disgusted with that.
1: That's going to just piss me off now. This whole, we have the count on the screen. Mm-hmm. That's just going to remind me every day.
0: Every day.
1: I'm ready to go to Washington. Keith, you should go to D.C. and find a way to get in the hospital.
2: Yeah.
0: He took your last suggestion. Maybe
1: I know. That's what I'm saying.
2: Honestly, I should have done something. I should have figured out. It wasn't that big of a deal at the time, but boy, it is now.
0: Yeah.
3: Yesterday, a different Keith Edwards, posted this picture. Meet the senior staff run in Mitch McConnell's D.C. office. You pay their salaries. You're entitled to know what is keeping us from knowing where Mitch is. So after he posted that, he posted all the emails, which is all public knowledge.
2: Yeah.
3: He didn't do anything else. Go ahead and go to picture six. Mitch got a text or an email from Mitch McConnell's team saying, can you please take that picture down?
2: No.
3: And Keith says, I won't. I don't bend the knee.
2: Thank you.
3: And if they don't like having their names and faces attached to it, maybe they should ask themselves why that is.
2: Those are government employees, man.
0: Good point. Good point.
3: So
0: they work for us. We don't work for them.
3: Thank you. So the pressure is on. We'll tweet out a picture of all the emails.
0: They're not caving to pressure.
3: They're not.
0: They're not feeling much pressure, apparently.
2: Not at all. All right, so which means if these are staffers that are this hell-bent on not disclosing any information, they're getting their marching orders from someone above them.
1: Yeah.
2: Who is telling them, don't you dare put any, this is what you will release, this is what you will sign Mitch's name to, you don't answer questions, blah, blah, blah. Who's delivering that information to them?
1: John Thune.
0: Maybe
1: bastard John Thune.
0: Could be. I don't know.
3: Let's run with that rumor.
0: Maybe it's just his chief of staff. Mitch,
1: sitting there in the bathhouse.
0: Moitaba's chief of staff, maybe.
1: Yeah.
0: Is doing that.
3: Yep.
0: I don't know. I don't know. But I'm tired of it.
1: It's got to end. Yes.
0: We're getting to the August 3rd deadline where there's not going to be an election to replace him after we find out he's incapacitated in some way. Then what are you going to do?
1: I mean, I hope he skips out of there.
0: I do too.
1: I hope he skips out, hops on a skateboard.
0: Don't see it happening.
1: Rides it up to the Capitol building.
0: Yeah, that'd be great. He wasn't skipping before he went into the hospital.
1: No, he was not.
0: Pretty sure he won't be after.
2: Now, there's obviously another Senate seat that is that was filled while Mitch was in the hospital when Lindsey Graham passed away unexpectedly.
1: Right.
2: His sister obviously has that role, but my goodness, this Harry Enten report about Darlene Graham, who again wasn't going by that last name 2 weeks ago, this is fascinating. This shows you the power of a Donald Trump endorsement. This is fascinating stuff here.
4: Darlene Graham's chances have rocketed up because rarely has the power of one man and his endorsements in primaries been as strong with Donald Trump. Why don't we take a look here? Okay. Chance to win the South Carolina special Republican primary. Darlene Graham, on Friday, she stood at just a 14% chance according to the cash prediction markets.
0: Gosh.
4: As I said, up like a rocket. Now an 80% chance as the Trump endorsement is coming. Again, the power of one man and Graham herself saying that, in fact, she is going to run full deferred term, so we're seeing an 80% chance. Look, that's not 100%, but it is way, way higher than 14% chance. She's the clear favorite to fill that seat, at least win the primary.
5: That's a big change in a very short period of time there. What's the president's record when he endorses Senate races and primaries?
4: Yeah, okay, so there's a reason why this 14% became 80%, and that is because when it comes to Senate primaries, Donald Trump's record is magnificent. You can see it right here. Okay. Trump and Dorsey is one Senate primaries of non-elect incumbents. So we're not just looking at elect incumbents, right? We're looking at open seats or appointed incumbents who have never actually won the Senate seat. Look at this. Since 2022, it's about 95% of the time. This year, in fewer races, it's 100% of the time. No wonder why the prediction markets and the conventional wisdom have moved so rapidly once Trump made that endorsement. Because at least in Senate races, Trump's record this year, 100%, and since 2022, nearly 100%. There has never been somebody I have seen as powerful in terms of their ability to move the electorate in primaries than the current president of the United States, Donald John Trump.
2: That's something. So what do you know about Darlene Graham Nordone?
1: She's Lindsey's sister. Shut up.
2: Okay, very good. Anything else that might want you to make you vote for?
0: You know what? Nobody knows much about her.
1: I know that Lindsey had to adopt her.
0: Dude.
1: I know that Lindsey had to adopt her.
0: Okay.
1: After their parents died.
2: Okay. I'm asking about her, like.
0: Yeah, but what about her
2: political achievements?

0: Yeah. Or, you know, she really involved.
1: I know that she loved her brother very much.
0: Okay. Is that the sister that went with him to Disney World where he got a wand?
1: I know that she, no.
0: It's not the same sister? I'm asking. How many sisters does he have? I have no idea. I'm literally asking you, is that the same sister? And you're looking at me.
1: I don't know.
0: Okay, listen. Okay, so she has not voted in the last two of three Republican primaries. So she's obviously not into politics, apparently. Mm-hmm. But let's see here. She didn't vote in the 2024 presidential primary between Trump and Nikki Haley, former South Carolina governor.
1: Now, who did?
0: What's that?
1: Who did?
2: Okay. Almost no one.
0: Okay. She's apparently a career bureaucrat. She was the head of the South Carolina Commission for the Blind. The agency's budget nearly doubled during her tenure. Her own salary increased substantially during that time. So, I mean, we don't have a lot of information. We're sharing what we have here.
1: She's taking care of all the paperwork. They're moving Lindsay up and down the East Coast for the next week and a half till they finally bury him.
0: And again, I say the 27th and 28th, those are the big days for honoring Senator Graham in D.C. So that'll be Monday and Tuesday of next week. It will be interesting to see if a longtime friend, Mitch McConnell, shows up for any of the Lindsey Graham.
2: Won't it? Won't that be interesting?
1: Will be interesting stuff. For yeah. that.
0: Earlier we were talking about how much money the Republican Party has been raising. They have their largest, this is fascinating, the RNC has amassed their largest end-of-the-month war chest total, $128 million in their coffers. So even though Paxton's struggling $30 million to $9 million that quarter with Tallarico, which apparently is an outlier, because I know Chris has even more amazing
3: fundraising
0: stats.
3: The MAGA PAC with $400 million, the RNC, like he said, the NRSC. So as you can see, the biggest total there, you got the GOP with $677 million and Democrats with $136 million cash on hand. And the funny thing is that the Democrats, the DNC, is in debt for $18 million.
0: Thank you, Kamala.
1: Wow, yeah.
3: And that was all because of Kamala.
0: Yeah, in debt.
2: That's great.
0: So total cash on hand, Republicans, $677 million. Democrats, $136 million.
2: Well, financially, you seem to be in a pretty good place.
0: But do you need money if you have... If you have voter rolls and all sorts of problems with voter fraud, because Scott Pressler's latest thing, he decided to look up some of these worst of the worst that are getting deported, these illegal aliens. And lo and behold, he's finding their names on ballots in states nationwide, or on the voter rolls.
2: Yeah.
1: Well, I heard a report yesterday that, I haven't seen it anywhere yet. I heard it on a local radio show that there were more than the 6,000 illegals in New Jersey.
2: Mm.
1: This host said there were like over 40,000. Over 40,000.
2: Why is 6,000 being reported? Did they say?
1: That's because that's what the governor said.
2: Oh. So the governor lied?
1: Which wouldn't surprise
0: me. Which Mikey Sherrill or whatever her name is?
1: Yes.
2: Wow.
0: I will say that... we got to play in overtime the Roosevelt Hotel. Remember that luxurious old hotel over 100 years old that they were putting the illegals in under Biden?
2: Yes.
0: You got to. We'll have to play a video on that. But I love this meme. This is so good. You just talk about birthright citizenship, which we know that the Supreme Court completely screwed up bad.
2: Mm-hmm.
0: This meme is great. If my neighbor's cow jumps the fence and gives birth in my yard, it's not my cow or my calf.
2: Although it should be now, right?
0: I guess
1: absolutely
0: so.
1: Right? Should be.
0: Let's go to the court. Let's go to case law now.
2: And that's cows. Okay. That's cows.
1: I will say, if a chicken flies over my head, it's mine.
0: Uh-oh, Chris. Lock down your chickens.
2: Just one quick note that I did see on Darlene Graham, and that's that she calls herself a committed conservative. I haven't seen her policies, but I was glad to see at least that she claims to be a committed conservative.
3: Thank you for asking for her policies, Pat. I have her policies right in front of me. She said yesterday.
2: Tell me she's pro-life.
3: She is pro-life, and here's all her pro-life backing. She supports the Support and Value Expectant Moms and Babies Act of 2026.
2: All right.
3: Born Alive Abortion Survivors Protection Act, non-taxpayer funding for abortion, promoting human flourishing and foreign assistance act, Pregnant Students Rights Act, Forced Abortion Prevention and Accountability Act, and More Opportunities for Moms to Succeed Act. That's all she supports. And according to her, these are her core values and belief in protecting sanity of human life at every stage.
2: Okay.
3: And protecting the mother.
0: Because that's positive.
2: That is very positive.
3: Is
2: I like
3: world
2: that.
3: Great, sorry. The mother is the greatest gift from God.
2: Okay.
3: And she's a proud pro-life and stands for the unborn and expecting mothers.
2: All right. That's so awesome. At least we know she's pro-life. Yeah. So good.
1: I mean, this is why the people demanded that she run.
3: Thank you.
2: It's why,
3: and that's why,
2: without knowing anything about her, including that, until now,
0: their intuition.
3: And she did get her committee assignments. She will be.
2: Yeah, she got all of Lindsay's committee assignments. They just put her on all of them.
1: Yes, they did.
2: Yep.
0: What?
2: Yep. She got all of Lindsay's appointments.
1: Okay. She has to.
3: She has to.
1: She's there to replace Lindsay.
2: Right. That's right.
0: Okay.
2: And so she is now.
1: Shut up.
0: He was on some high profile committees.
2: Yes. Appropriations. Judiciary.
0: Oh, my word.
1: I asked off the air yesterday. I think it was off the air. Why? How long before she goes to Ukraine? So that's got to happen.
2: Mm.
3: And she does. She did say on the 21st that she does support the Save America Act.
2: Oh, good.
3: So she is yes.
2: They don't have the numbers. They can't do anything about that. They can't do that.
1: He's tried everything.
2: So I'm sure John is telling her right now, sorry, Darlene, can't do it. I've tried everything. I tried so hard.
3: My brother died, and he wanted this.
2: Yeah.
1: His dying words.
2: Yeah, we'd love to, but don't have the numbers.
1: His dying words. Sorry. He was clutching his chest saying, Save America.
2: Pass the Save America.
3: Which, according to Trump, that's what he said on the flight.
0: So has anyone... Has anyone contacted Senator McConnell and said, hey, they just passed this thing in the House. We're going to need you to come over here and vote.
1: Yeah, you need to roll on back there, Mitch.
2: Jeez.
0: So how does that work? Because you could have someone vote for you, right? Could you? Like, how's that work?
1: You can?
0: I think you give them your...
1: I don't know. They've wheeled those senators around for those votes for a long time. I don't know that you can have a proxy.
2: I don't know if you can. All right, let me tell you about Kexie Cookies. 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
0: Senators can have a proxy vote for them in committees, but not on floor votes.
2: That's what I thought. I didn't think that was a kosher thing.
1: I mean, they've wheeled them in on literally life support for voting.
2: Yeah. Right. President Biden lost his bid to block the release of the audio recordings from the Judah Ben-Hur hearing. Robert Hur investigation. This is going to be fascinating because that's where he said he's just a nice old man who has a bad memory.
1: Yeah.
2: Okay.
1: Well, but remember, we mentioned this yesterday as well. The judge stayed that, though. They can't. They said, I'm going to deny the Bidens, but I'm not going to. You can't release it till I think August 3rd or something, because they're giving them time to appeal it.
2: The judge said,
1: I'll give you time to appeal it. So
2: the transcripts are out, of course. We just don't have the actual audio. That was released in March of 2024 and showed that he struggled to remember, key events, including the year that Bo died.
1: Well, remember, he stood at the podium and screamed at us.
2: He did.
1: About,
2: I know.
1: They said, I forgot. How dare they?
2: Yeah. And then he asked, because he was asked some question. I don't know. It had nothing to do with Bo. But he was trying to remember what year it was that they were referring to. So he was using Bo as that
1: marker.
2: Yeah. What month did Bo die? Oh, God. May 30th. The transcript shows Biden asking. White House lawyer Rachel Cotton and an unidentified man then reminded him that his son died in 2015. Was it 2015 he had died? He asked. It was May of 2015, he was told. So
1: we don't have the actual tapes because it sounded like we had the tapes.
3: Yeah, it sounded like
2: it did. Didn't it? Yes, it did.
3: Like,
2: I know.
3: How did we get a copy of the tape?
2: It's kind of chilling. But
0: that's embargoed, bro.
2: But do you remember that Biden claimed that that Judah Ben-Hur, inappropriately brought up his son's death?
1: Yes.
2: And it was Joe Biden who brought up his son's death, not the questioners.
1: No. I mean, I could see him at that podium screaming.
2: Yeah, screaming it.
1: Screaming at us.
2: I wish we had that
1: telling
2: still. Because, he was out of control.
1: Yeah.
2: And he was so pissed off about it, and he's the one who brought it up.
1: Of course it was.
2: Of course.
1: Of course it was.
2: So, I want those released. Mm-hmm. I really want to hear that transpire, because in addition to being an old man with a bad memory, he was president of the United States.
1: Oh, that's the thing.
2: Yeah, that's the problem there. It's not a problem if he's just an old man with a bad memory, whatever. Okay, your family can deal with that. But unfortunately, the United States of America had to deal with that.
1: We sure did.
2: It's despicable. It's despicable.
1: Absolutely it is.
2: And, the mainstream media wasn't the least bit interested the entire time he was disintegrating before our very eyes. But now, because Trump was sweating, I can't tell you how many headlines I read yesterday about how Donald Trump has dementia. And his rambling speech yesterday was the proof of it. I'm like, what?
1: Rambling speech?
2: Yeah, that's what they call it. And... He mispronounced a couple of words. Like, I think he said, instead of candidacy, he said candacy.
1: Oh, candacy, yeah.
0: All right.
2: So that was...
1: my candacy.
2: Yeah.
0: Come on.
2: Yeah.
1: Okay.
2: They didn't like him talking about communism. And he was sweating. I don't think there was a single person in that place that wasn't sweating.
1: No kidding. The air conditioner could not
2: handle it. About 140 degrees in there.
1: Whatever high school they were at, the gym couldn't handle the
2: amount of people. If they even have air conditioning in that place. Who knows? Yeah.
1: Damn Wheeler, Georgia High School.
2: Yeah. How long have we hated Wheeler?
0: Wildcats.
3: I think they're like anti-Trump. They just did not turn the AC on purpose.
2: Right?
0: You know what?
2: They wanted the president to sweat.
0: I think you're on something because that's the Wheeler way, Chris. Yeah. Try to make my president look bad.
1: That is possible, actually.
0: It's possible. I mean, it's a public school. You got to, who knows?
2: Who knows?
0: Who knows?
3: And what administration is trying to close more schools and do school choice? And close the education department?
0: Oh, yeah.
1: We need an investigation.
2: Mm-hmm.
0: Honestly.
2: Okay.
0: Okay. But we're on to Wheeler High School.
2: Yep. I think we stumbled onto the truth here. 888-900-3393 is the number you should use tomorrow, because we'll be back to finish off the week with you. Also, we have overtime coming up today.

0: This is Pat Gray.
1: You may never have heard of the satanic underbelly of the drug cartels, but my next guest has. In fact, he's seen it firsthand. Can the Trump administration get them out of the U.S. before we see the rise in the U.S., this brand of narco-Satanism? I want to welcome a man who has faced off against the cartel in one of the most violent regions in Mexico and lived to talk about it, Dave Frank.

0: Dave, welcome. How are you?
1: I'm very well, Glenn. Thank you so much for having me on your show. And I just got to tell you that I'm a longtime fan, 20 plus years.
0: Thank you. Thank you. I have to tell you, we found you on some podcast recently, and your story is the most unbelievable story I think I've ever heard. It's horrifying. And there are people on my staff that are like, he's got to be CIA. He's got to be CIA. And I didn't get that. I didn't get that impression. How did you get to where you were seeing all the things you're about to tell us about?
1: I had a turbulent childhood, Glenn. And my mother used to smoke pot with Charles Manson in the San Fernando Valley Porsche.
0: What?
1: Yeah.
0: Okay.
1: It's really that wild. I was given away the day I was born. And my mother, my parents were very good parents, don't get me wrong, but I was a product of the Vietnam War. My mother was just coming out of the 60s. She just missed the Tate-LaBianca murders by about 6 months because my grandmother, who was very much 1950s June Cleaver,
0: yeah,
1: found out that my mother was doing drugs with Charles Manson up in Santa Susana Pass portion of San Fernando Valley. And so I had kind of a turbulent upbringing. And as a result, ran into some troubles predictably in my childhood, yeah, and was kicked out at 16 and basically left to fend for myself.
0: Yeah, and you became a hard drug addict, right? And found yourself, I have something from what, 1996, you were tried for murder, I believe.
1: 1991, I was tried for attempted murder. And I didn't do it. I was there. I regret very much that day. In fact, ever since, and I've been trying to make a living amends by being a better person. But I was present when someone was viciously attacked. They had their throat slit, and it was robbing a drug dealer.
0: Mm.
1: Correct.
0: So
1: regrettably,
0: you sober up.
1: 28 years.
0: Yeah, 28 years. So you sober up, and then how did you get back to Mexico, where you were working with the police there to infiltrate and break up drug lords? I mean, the worst of the worst.
1: I used to manage an aerospace factory, Glenn. My father, my biological father, I have two fathers. One was Marines and the other was Army. And my biological father, long story short, owned a factory where we were producing 90% of the airport runway lights in the world for HP. And I learned a lot about engineering and everything from bill of materials to giving the customer their products for Boeing and other place shop. I shouldn't be mentioning all of their company names, but yeah, that's how I learned how to machine. And I wound up in Mexico opening up a $60 million factory for a third tier supplier to Boeing and Airbus. And I decided I wanted to stay in Mexico and hunt drug cartels.
0: Okay.
1: That's the long and short of it.
0: You do realize how crazy just this part of the story sounds, right? My mom is smoking dope with Charles Manson, and I'm now running a $60 million aerospace. I mean, your life is unbelievable, and we've gone through the records and what we can find. Everything you say seems to check out. I mean, it's crazy, your life.
1: Well, to be completely clear, I was not managing the entire factory. I was managing the machining and engineering aspect of that factory.
0: Right, okay. Still.
1: There's also fabrications and composites, but yes, I was in charge of both of those.
0: Okay. Correct. But do you realize how crazy your life's been? Or is it just your life?
1: Well, I do, but... Well, it's just my life. I mean, I've gone down to enlist in this country, Glenn, 7 different times, and I've seen a lot of the comments that my videos are starting to generate. They think I'm a spook, an MK Ultra baby. I am not. Full disclosure, I did talk to the CIA at one point in time when I was about 28, more or less, and had a half-hour conversation with them in Langley, Virginia, about trying to join them, because I very much would have liked to have done that or been in the military in this country and served. I believe in that strongly. I've lived in different places, such as Provo, Utah, run around the missionary training center every day, and I have a very wholesome idea of what the United States of America is and what freedom means, and I definitely support that. As I stated, I've been a fan of yours for 20-some-odd years or longer, and I very much believe in this vision of the United States.
0: Yeah. So you're down in Mexico, and
1: correct.
0: You decide, and I assume it's your upbringing and your 1991 experience that makes you say, I want to go get drug lords, right?
1: 100%. Absolutely. I mean, I had wound up in Russia previously. I don't want to get too far off track, but I had wound up in Russia previously. I saw the Daniel. You're asking me how this happened. I saw the Daniel Pearl beheading video, and that really affected me. And when I saw the Daniel Pearl beheading video, I thought to myself, there is Americans of every color, every creed. And when they're attacking us, I'm not going to wait for the American government to give me permission to go do the right thing. I'm going to find a way. So I had already had that mentality. And I had a daughter. And my ex-wife left my daughter in Russia with my ex-mother-in-law. And when that happened, it's just the way all the things coalesced or happened at the same time, where I was working at this factory. At the time, I was manufacturing supervisor in the United States for a component of this factory, one of the sites. It was an international company. And the first team had gone down and failed. And because my father had taught me how to machine everything, engineering everything, all of the programs and all of it, manufacturing process engineering is basically what I do. They'd asked me to go down to Mexico to start this factory up, and I disagreed. I did not want to go because I had 180 to 200 people that were working for me in the United States, three shifts of about 65 people each. And I owed it to them to save their jobs. And when Barack was in office or coming to be in office, they came up with a low-cost company plan to send all of the workers' jobs south of the border. And because I did not agree to go along with it, it kind of drove a wedge between myself. I was middle management at the time and executive management. My ex had left my daughter in Russia, and I had written a pejer at the Procuraduría General de la República, which is the Mexican Department of Justice, asking them for a job because I figured I'm going to go hunt drug cartels. And they'd email me back about 6 months later telling me, Mr. Frank, lamento que decir que en este momento no puedes trabajar para nosotros, which means, regrettably, in this moment, you cannot work for us. So I took that to be a huge positive, because they're not saying no, they're just saying not right now. So when the first team went to Mexico to go set up that factory and they failed, when they came back to me 6 months later, all of this stuff had been going on, and I agreed to go down there and use that to bankroll or finance my trying to become involved in the Mexican drug war, because I was just going to go take care of it.
0: And then you were trying to, and you did end up working for an elite police special force, kind of like our SWAT teams up here, I imagine.
1: Definitely. GATPE.
0: Okay.
1: GATPE. Grupo Aeromovil Tactica de la Policía Estatal.
0: Okay.
1: Correct. And, yes, sir.
0: And how did you get into that? Because somehow or another, you met a general down there, right?
1: And I went around knocking on doors every day. As soon as we were living in Avenida Hidalgo at the Argento Inn in downtown Zacatecas, Mexico, which is one of the bloodiest places there are. When I first got there, I didn't realize I was a complete tourist. I was completely naive to just how much goes on in Mexico, as we are, because we're not from there. And when I got there, they would pick us up at 7 o'clock in the morning, and at 5 o'clock at night when we'd get off, I was immediately out knocking on the Department of Justice door, Policía Federal's door, all these doors. And finally, I got an audience with General Jesus Pinto Ortiz.
0: How did you know who to trust? Because some of the government is in with the...
1: You don't know who to trust. I mean, you have to take into consideration my perspective at the time. My ex-wife had left my daughter in Russia and came back to the United States, stating that she wanted a prolonged honeymoon, but really I don't want to get.
0: Yeah, yeah.
1: I have a lot of respect for my ex-wife and the hardships of her life, and I'm not going to critique anything that she's done. I don't agree with it, but that's my perspective at the time. I was in Mexico, and I'm going to stay in Mexico, so you don't know who to trust, and my daughter's a very big deal to me. So because my daughter was removed from my life, I was completely okay with confronting an enemy and possibly perishing doing that because they'd given me drugs as a child, and I'm an adult man now, and I'm going to confront this evil, period.
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0: Did you have any idea at the time what you were getting into?
1: No, not immediately. I mean, you have a general broad sense of an idea. The first time that it really hit home was managing this factory, the machining and engineering components of it. All of our, the machining industry did not exist in Zacatecas prior to our arrival. So we had to take chili farmers and train them how to make flight critical parts for Boeing and Airbus, which we did. But one day we're at the factory, and all of a sudden at 12 o'clock, they tell us that we have to go back to town because the cartel is shutting everything down, literally. And this is the capital city of the.
0: Wow.
1: And we get back to the hotel, and I'm looking outside at all of these businesses around shuttering their doors. And just the thought of someone shutting down Boston or I want to say a similar sized city. It would be similar to the entire area of Provo and Orem being shut in Utah, being shut down at noon because the cartel was upset that they weren't getting their money or their remittances from the bars at night. So they shut everything down with the threat of violence and closed off the highways with burning buses. In fact, it's going on right now. Still.
0: And nothing happens.
1: there are gunfights that go on. It depends. My experience there was one of two things. Well, one of three things. A, you don't even know about it, and it's just cartel against cartel, and mm-hmm. they're killing each other out in the middle of the desert, and nobody knows. Or B, you are getting in a firefight with them, which has also happened on several occasions. Or C, there'll be two cartels fighting each other right downtown. I've got video of myself, my wife and myself being right next to a gunfight for 2 hours and 45 minutes.
0: Jeez.
1: To the Club Cactus right on Avenida Hidalgo, right next to where we lived in our first apartment together. So, and nobody came in. It was terrifying, Glenn, because I thought for sure I didn't have any weapons with me in my apartment at the time I was. And my wife and I were there, and it started off with six or seven gunshots from a 9mm, about 5 minutes lapse. And then the people had come back, and this was a bar that cartels frequented. And they came back 5 minutes later with AK-47s, and it didn't stop for 2 hours and 45 minutes. And it was almost 3 hours of the most terrifying time I've ever had in my entire life. So after a while, you get acclimated to what's going on, and nobody came. Nobody came. There was no one to rescue us. If they'd come up, we lived on the second floor apartment. I've got pictures there. If they'd come up, my uniforms were there. All my papers were. I've got my papers a few feet from me. And I had to think about how I was going to try to end my wife's existence so she wouldn't be tortured and raped and all of these other things, because they would definitely know that I was pleased. So this is kind of like what goes on in Mexico on a daily basis. And it's tragic because the Mexicans are very, very good, hardworking, honest, noble people by and large. That has very much been my experience there. And then there's this undercurrent, and it's everywhere. It's ubiquitous. You don't even know it when you get to the country, of an evil that exists, provoked largely by economic factors or drivers, where people don't have any other opportunity, and the level of wealth that we have here in the United States just isn't in existence in the Republic of Mexico. So people enter this lifestyle.
0: And what is the, does the average person want it to go away? They're just paralyzed with, I can't do anything about it, so I'm just going to live my life. Stay out of the way.
1: They definitely want it to go away. Most of the Republic of Mexico are Catholic, honest, church-going people, right. Are hardworking farmers, very much like the core type of people that make up the bulk of the United States as soon as you step outside of the cities. I mean, they're very wholesome, down-to-earth people. They definitely don't want that to go away. But at the same time, you might go 2 or 3 or 4 years looking for a job in Mexico because the opportunities just that exist here just aren't existent there. They're not present. So,
0: and
1: you have people that are forced to participate in that.
0: And when you joined the police, how did he know you were on the right side? You didn't know who to trust. How did he know to trust you?
1: I didn't find this out until years later, probably until about 3 years into it, but they had investigated me the entire time as soon as I knocked on their door. It wasn't something that happened immediately. They would track my movements from my home to it's about a 20-minute drive out to the airport where the factory is located from my home. They would watch me. They did background checks on me here in the United States. Which I don't understand that either, because this is obviously much after that article in the LA Times came out that you had mentioned to begin with. But long story short, they let me in, and initially they let me in as an instructor for martial arts. I've got a background in Dog Brothers martial arts, wrestling, and judo. And a lot of people don't want to believe it. I wasn't having to fight like three top tier people, but I'd mentioned it on the Camp Ganyan podcast. My interview was very much going down and beating up three recruits. People can take issue with that, but that's absolutely what happened. I have witnesses that were there. I don't need to corroborate it anymore, but that's how I got in there. And I was offered a job. My official rank is suboficial operativo, which is basically a sergeant, a tactical sergeant for tactical operations against the cartel. And I've got my carta de portacion, which is my card or a copy of it. You have to turn it in when you leave. but it has the matricula or the serial numbers of the weapons that you carried, what you're allowed to carry, where you're allowed to carry it. I've got paycheck stubs that can be cross-referenced with this. I got in there and I got a job as an instructor teaching recruits martial arts to begin with. That's how I started, and my general liked me.
0: And what was the first time you went out? What was the first major thing you were involved in?
1: The first major thing that I was involved in was a gunfight in Jerez, where we went to, primarily we operated in Zacatecas. But one night we're going out on patrol and we get called over. We work with the Army constantly. We get called over to a gunfight in Jerez, Zacatecas, Mexico. And we get there, and then I get yelled at by this Mexican colonel for advancing in the middle of the street, not using cover, because I was brand new. I didn't understand. You do your training and stuff like that. We have GOTPE training at base. But until you're immersed in it, you really don't know. Mm. It's kind of like learning. I got yelled at for advancing without cover or concealment, right in the middle of the street, like just someone that's completely naive, and I was. And we get there, and there's four beheaded people, and three of the bodies are males, and one of them's female. And that's when it really hit home, the brutality of just what the Mexican drug war is. We see it all the time on news in the United States. Mm. And that misses a lot of things. It misses the beautiful aspects of Mexico, because there's a lot, but it also misses the upfront, up close and personal level of brutality that is there.
0: So I had when I was at CNN, then later at Fox, I had people who lived on the American side of the border, and they were sending me images of heads on fence posts all the way.
1: Yeah.
0: You know, heads used as bowling balls. Just horrific, horrific things. CNN nor Fox would allow me to air them. And every time I would reach out to somebody who was going to be a source, the second time I reached out, they were nowhere to be found. I mean, I've done my part. There's no more I have to say. The amount of fear on the border is, remarkable. And you never see anybody really talk about that, on the news ever.
1: My wife and I discussed it before I came onto your podcast or your show. And she was a reporter, a national level reporter for Televisa. And both her and I have worked in the security industry in Mexico. And it's not an overstatement to say that we've forgotten how many heads we've seen, which is atrocious, because if you even see one, it's already too much. And in the course of that, working in that, you'll see so many that you can't even count them all. And I mean, if I really sat down and tried hard, maybe I could, but it's in dozens of them that you'll see. And the reporters that report on this too, it's a terrifying experience for them, because they get threatened, or even, I don't want to say unalived, I don't like that word, because,
0: yeah, but butchered.
1: Their existence will be. Yeah, they'll be butchered or killed in their homes or whatever for even speaking out on it. I saw a comment the other day on one of the YouTube videos that asked, how is this guy still alive? And I have a strong faith in Jesus, but I also have a strong faith that no one's going to send me anywhere 1 minute before my maker wants me there anyway. So yeah, it's not tempting fate, but it also is. You do your best to show up and do what you're going to do. But the drug war in Mexico is definitely brutal. Brutal in terms of combat fatalities between state or government forces and cartel forces. And then also intra-cartel violence. So it's just, it's omnipresent. It's everywhere.
0: Is this a state run by the drug lords, and the drug lords allow some of the politicians to run things, or is it run by the politicians and they allowed some of the drug lords to get away with what they get? Who's the kingpin in Mexico?
1: I think the latter is true. I really do. And the reason why, I mean, they're both powerful groups or organizations. And by organizations, I'm talking about the cartels collectively as a whole. they're both powerful entities because they have a lot of money and firepower behind them. The government has more firepower, obviously. They've got the SEMAR and the SEDENA and every state and federal police force, which is basically trustworthy because they don't work and operate exactly where they live. So there's a layer. There are layers that separate them from the community and the local cartels. But to say that the cartels don't have control or an influence in who is being allowed to govern,
0: yeah,
1: would also be, they definitely, they'll want to lie politicians all the time. In fact, I don't think there's another country in the entire world that has more political candidates assassinated than Mexico. And that also goes for journalists too. I don't think there's another country in the world that has more journalists that are executed. So to say that the cartel does not have a voice is lacking, in my opinion.
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0: Most people will think of the drug cartels in a way that they've seen portrayed in movies, et cetera, et cetera. Or even, you know, the old timers will think about the mafia, but this is not the mafia. This is not the drug cartels that you can even imagine. How

0: What is the percentage of them are that are part of this this religious cult of the patron saint of death?
1: As far as that goes, like one of the things that we would be tasked with doing, Glenn, is we would have to routinely go into the prisons, and this is how you get a good measure of it. We would routinely go into the prisons to remove cell phones, firearms, knives, all of this from the prison. So we'd go through and we would inspect the prisons. And in there, they were allowed to make clothing, belts, tables, and you would see Santa Muerte everywhere. And they have different cartels in different blocks to avoid them from, to prevent them from killing each other because they're very violent. But you'd go into each one of these blocks, and regardless, at the time, it was primarily the Zeta cartel and the Gulf cartel that were in there. There's also a cartel de Sinaloa. But we'd go in there, and we'd inspect all of their blocks for contraband and come out with Santa Muerte carvings on clothing, drawings on shirts, on paper, etched into wood tables, just everywhere. So to say that that's not something that's completely prevalent against them is just completely untrue. They believe in it the same way that most people believe in a god of their choice.
0: So it's explain for people who don't know what Santa Muerte is, explain what is it?
1: To the best of my understanding, because I'm not a practitioner and I want to make that clear, but yeah. I do know what I see at work. And so you'll see altars on the side of the road. It's basically a skeleton that's dressed in a robe that's kind of mocking, like, I don't know if it's directly mocking the Virgin Mary, but it is their rendition of the patron saint of death. They have different colors of it. And to be clear, not Catholics aren't the ones practicing this, or if they are, it's not endorsed by the Catholic Church in any official capacity.
0: This is a perversion of that, and it's the
1: correct.
0: It's the opposite of God. This is evil.
1: It's 100% evil. This is it's a saint that gives them permission to do whatever they want, torture whoever they want, kill whoever they want. And, you know, to be honest, even talking about this, someday there could be real consequences for myself and my wife. But I'm going to say what I have to say, being a free person. It's something that you'll see in the stores. It's so, I used the word earlier, ubiquitous. It's everywhere. You go to every state, and every state has a store that's selling candles and statues of Santa Muerte in different colors. For blessings for health, blessings for money, blessings for love, or whatever. And I saw a comment on one of the videos to where someone had gotten upset with me because I was not presenting their patron saint of death in a positive light. There's nothing positive about worshiping death as a way to where you see it carried out in the streets in Mexico, in every state, every single day, to where it's brutal. The bodies that I've seen, the bullet wounds I've seen, and not just myself, but everybody in Mexico, including those that do not work for the government or the cartels, they see it too, carried out in their streets every single day.
0: This is, talk a little bit about the rituals that, because when you have witnessed or somehow or another seen them killing people and then bringing them back to life to kill them again.
1: No, this is something. There was a case of a guy that had a defibrillator, and obviously I wasn't there while they were doing this, but yeah, they had a defibrillator and they were torturing this person, and he would go out, and then they were supposedly trying to bring this person back to life so they could kill them again. It's just next. There's evil that exists in every country, but in Mexico, it's just over the top. And the reason why, you were talking about the mafia earlier, the cartels could maybe be compared to 1930s or 1920s mafia when they were fighting against prohibition. Mm-hmm. And what do I mean by that? I mean, from an organizational standpoint, a large affront, a direct challenge to government power that the mafia did do in this country, except in Mexico, it's gone on for so long at this point that it's just the course du jour. It's just the way things are done. So when a government tells people that they can't do something, and this is going to the defibrillator thing in a little bit, you get an atmosphere to where everyone's trying to one-up each other because they want to impress or send a message, not just to the government and the normal people, but to their enemies, that this is the way that we do things. So you always get someone trying to invent something. It started with the face mask. There's a flaying video of someone having his face and his head peeled off.
0: Alive?
1: Another,
0: alive?
1: Alive. Alive. He was drugged, but yes, he was alive. And this happened where I was working. This is just, how can I put it? No, because I struggle to try to bring this to Americans in a way that they can comprehend. And I don't want this to be like morbid tourism. I want everyone to be able to live in peace. But the Dave that went to Mexico, naive, managing an aerospace factory, I was making a lot of money, going to make $600 a year. And the Dave that left Mexico, or $600 a month rather, and the Dave that left Mexico aren't the same person. And the only reason that is because it's been stewed in this for so long. Even after I left service and was going to law school and everything, trying to button that up, it's just something that stays with you. It's kind of like a stain on a Tupperware dish. It's not anything that's ever going to really come off. And it's not just me, but it's everyone in the Mexican society that has to deal with this, as well as the politicians that are in policymaking positions and politicians that are in policymaking positions that are aligned with the cartel and working with them directly, because that happens too.
0: You know, when people come down to Mexico, they might buy one of those candles because it's, they see it and they're like, oh, it's, you know, a skeleton in a cloak, and they don't realize.
1: I had one.
0: You had.
1: I had one, Glenn. I had a rosary with Santa Muerta on it, just kind of as a trinket. And then I got rid of it because of the idolatry commandment in the Bible. But I mean, I had one for a short while. So it's something that's popular. Yes. People that don't even practice it are buying trinkets like that, but it is everywhere.
0: So, you get in, and how do these missions work? You would come in like a normal SWAT team and you would find these things, or what?
1: What would happen is there are different law enforcement in Mexico set up. First of all, you have a lot of people that are corrupt, even people that are in uniforms or people that are working for intelligence or the ministry that are corrupt and do work directly with the cartels, whichever one it happens to be that's in control of that area. Or there are instances where certain members of the government forces are working for different cartels, even underneath the same organization. They're competing with each other. That's happened too. So as a result, law enforcement in Mexico set up to where you basically have investigative police and then preventative police. And the preventative police are your SWAT type people, the ones that are going to go out and react to any type of violence. But they're also the ones, as far as GOTPE, that was my group or my unit. Once we get intelligence, typically what will happen is there will be security meetings at the military bases or other places where the Army, the Marines, federal preventative police, federal or state preventative police, and plus the ministry police at a federal and state level will all get together, and they'll come up with whatever it is that they're going to do. Then we'll go out and commit or conduct missions based on that, together as a group, to try to cut down on corruption or the cartel being informed in any type of.
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2: You know, I think it was Donald Trump that said, this is the ISIS of, you know, Mexico. And, you know, when you look at ISIS, the ability to enslave people, to just murder them brutally, horribly, without any feeling, it seems like this is pretty accurate to say that these cartels are the ISIS of Mexico.
3: I would say that that's true. I do have one thing that I wanted to bring up, and I don't know, maybe you could, I don't know what your thoughts are on it, but when I was working, it was very much the Zetas for disciplined military personnel. And when you get people for interrogation, there are things that you'll learn that come out, just differences in personnel from different cartels that you're working with in the area. And the Zetas were a very disciplined, hardcore cartel, maybe even more so than others, is kind of what I'm trying to say. But what is curious to me is the way that the Cartel de Jalisco de Nueva Generación has been able to flourish. I don't know if they have government either from the United States or from Mexico that are helping them become as powerful as they are. And the reason why I'm saying that is because you have all these other powerful cartels that are immersed in a drug war that they carry out on a day-to-day basis. So they're seasoned, they're hardened, they have resources, they have arms, they're good at their business. And then all of a sudden you have one cartel that's an upstart, that was an upstart in 2008 or 2009, very new, be able to come through and just clean house the way that they haven't been able to flourish. I wonder what allows that. It's not something that I want to get into. It's just a question that I'm throwing out there. But they have been able to flourish against embedded, hardened enemies. And then all of a sudden they just go through and they're able to just take over the way that they have.
2: Do you ever
3: see that the government has to be complicit at some point?
2: Have you ever seen the TV show Ozark?
3: I have.
2: So, you know, in one of the seasons, the drug cartels are allowed to exist because the federal government wants information.
3: I agree with that to a large portion. I'd gotten an email from one of your personnel, and they were asking me about that exact question. I had a good amount of time to think about it. And one of it is, first of all, we have to get rid of the notion that the cartel is not operating in the United States. It absolutely is. The Chinese, from an ocean away on the other side of the Pacific, are conducting illegal grows, or even legal grows in the state of Maine, legal grows rather, all the way on the other side of the United States from China. They're conducting marijuana grows in Maine. So if you have people from China that are on the east coast of the United States conducting grows, it's a no-brainer that the Mexican cartels are absolutely operating within the United States when there are nearest neighbors. This goes without saying. And the government does allow it. Why they allow it, I don't know, but we do know that they have tunnels that are coming into the United States. They've been smuggling in precursor drugs and personnel or human trafficking for years. And initially, I didn't like the human trafficking aspect of it. I wasn't a believer, but I am now, having met enough immigrant people from here. I have immigrants in this country that I know that have been sequestered by the cartel in Mexico and forced to work for them. And they are absolutely operating on both sides of the border, internally and externally, of this country.

0: country.
1: I personally
0: without
1: think,
0: a doubt.
1: I think our government has been making these drug cartels very, very wealthy. Let me ask you this. The Home Security Task Force says that they have removed 3,000 foreign terrorists and cartel members, recovered 2 million fentanyl pills, 70 tons of deadly narcotics, seized 3 million on currency, and 1,000 illegal guns from America. Does that sound like a dent?
0: No. I don't even think it's a scratch in the surface, to be honest. And I say that in basis of, I see what we confront in Mexico, and I also hear what happens in other states. And the area of Mexico that I work in is very hotly contested, so there are a lot of cartels fighting for it. And the way borders work in Mexico, states interlap finger-like because they follow geographic rivers or mountain ranges or whatever. So you'll drive through several states, and as a result, you are constantly interacting with other state and federal police agencies that are based in different states. And every state has the same thing. So do I think that a thousand weapons puts a dent in it? Definitely not, Glenn. Not even close. I do caution from my law school thing, labeling people as a terrorist without charging them or detaining them indefinitely in court. I'm not with that. I think that they do need to be charged and have their day in court. However, would I label it as terrorism? Definitely. If you have the charges that apply to it, it is terrorism. You're subjecting an entire population under the implicit threat of violence at any moment, even when they're in their homes minding their own business. I mean, it's just not okay. It's not a dent.
2: They, you know, I heard you talk about these guys, and they seem to come after just anybody. I mean, you told the story of a guy who they just were taking the money out of his bank account for several days while they were torturing him.
0: They go after everybody in the community, Glenn. One of the things that I did in Mexico is I rented a warehouse because I was trying to build a helicopter out of carbon fiber. Mm. And I was building an autoclave, which is a vacuum chamber oven. Mm-hmm. So you can bake impregnated resin or fibers. And one of the things, when you're opening a business in Mexico, one of the primary reasons for a lack of opportunity there is because even the normal citizenry, if they try to get ahead and open a business, they're going to have the cartel in their shops shaking them down for money or extorting mm-hmm. them. And so every single person, if it's found out that you have money, if they have a home that the cartel wants, the cartel will send people over them to go get their home. Everybody is a target.
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8: So when I talked to the president 4 or 5 months ago, and
0: I watched it.
8: Okay. You remember his answer? He was very coy. And I said, you know, I'm kind of hoping that, you know, maybe some of these cartel guys just wake up dead. And the United States just sends in our elite teams and just starts killing them all. And he said, well, I wouldn't want to get, I'm not going to make that kind of news tonight. He didn't deny it, didn't say it was true, that we would do that. Is that the right way to go? What's the right way to go to get these guys?
0: I don't think that that's a way that's going to work. And first of all, my utmost respect to all the service members, because until you conquer the socioeconomic problems of a lack of opportunity, you're going to have a never-ending flood of people that need to eat, that don't have access to a job and do not have access to the American job market because they can't come here. And if that's the case, given the demand for drugs in this country and others, there's going to be a market that's going to generate legal income that will continue to finance weapons situated in a society to where confronting government, whether it's internal or external, is just the way that things are done, the way business is conducted. So you can send people in and try to cut off the head, try to cut off all the other people. However, this is just going to continue to fill their ranks and continue to conduct. We've already done it. We've done it with Chapo. We've done it with so many different cartel heads, Zeta Cuarenta. I can go down an entire list, and these organizations have continued to flourish for decades now, Glenn. So I don't think, and they've been being killed this whole time. Not going to work.
8: And you, it's also not taking into consideration. I mean, one of the things, reason why ISIS is hard to deal with, why Islamists are hard to deal with, is they believe it. It's a religion. And this, how much does this evil religion, how big of a role does that play in this? Is that just for the...
0: It plays a huge role. It plays a huge role in it because it sets a precedent that you can actually stand up to a government, confront them. They drop helicopters out of the sky, Glenn. So it's not something that they haven't conducted with a small amount of success. They've been very successful with confronting government forces, hardened government forces, I might add, because every military member and law enforcement agent in Mexico has been a member of this drug war for going on 15, 20 years now. Almost 20 years. 2028 will be 20 years if it launched in 2008. So they're very battle hardened. And you have cartels that are avidly, blatantly challenging government forces, be they American or Mexican, because you have American intelligence operatives that are working in Mexico in advisory functions or roles in Mexico. So they are working against both governments, and they have people that are working over here too. So killing them, I don't think that's going to work. They've tried it for 20 years.
8: So
0: here we are.
8: They have bounties on the heads of people here in America.
1: and politicians here in America.
2: Yeah. How real is that?
0: I do think that there is some, I think that there is some credence to that. I think that that is something that is on the table. I don't know how many cartels in Mexico, because when you say a cartel is putting a bounty on someone that works for DHS or ICE or judges, the level of heat that that is going to bring
1: right.
0: is substantial. And so oftentimes, because people ask me, why am I still alive? I think that killing me would have generated more heat than it would have been worth just because I'm an American citizen. And when
1: so they still do have a, they still have some boundary on that. I mean, I know they kidnap Americans correct. At the border all the time, but there is
0: at
1: some
0: the end
1: boundary.
0: Of the day, it is business. When you're killing a judge or killing someone that works for the federal government, yeah, you are definitely inviting the full weight of American military might.
1: I mean, here's what they have. They have bounties on federal officials, $2,000 for gathering intelligence on officers and their families, including doxing, publishing private information, $5,000 to $10,000 for non-lethal assaults or kidnapping of ICE and Border Patrol officers, and up to $50,000 for assassinating a high-ranking official.
0: First of all, I would question how they're going to pay that out.
1: I was going to say.
0: I'm not saying that that's not true. I do believe that it is true, but I'm saying that how would they really go about paying that out? I do believe that their intent is there, that they do not want people messing with their money supply in any way, shape, or form. I don't know enough about where those claims came from. However, from what I've seen in the cartel, with my time at work in Mexico, it's absolutely within the realm of possibility or plausibility of what they would do if something's affecting their money supply. Absolutely.
1: Did we, and under the Biden administration, I always thought we were just enriching these cartels and we were aiding and abetting not just drug trafficking, but human trafficking.
0: Well, we were, but my problem with that, and Biden... To be honest, I did not vote for Biden at all, obviously. It's the same government that's been allowing this forever. And so my caveat would be, even though there are a lot of things about the Trump administration that I do support, the same government has been allowing this to go on forever. And I would like to see not a regime change, an administration change. I would like to see a policy change to where we're not allowing this to be detrimental in both countries. Because at the end of the day, Mexicans and Americans have lived on this continent for centuries now. And we have to find a way to where something works for both countries, either whether it's guest worker programs, more opportunity to where people are not involving themselves in cartels. I'm not an economic major in school.
1: I still go to school.
0: But there has to be a smarter way to confront this problem than with bullets. And with the cartels claiming bounties on American officials, I do agree that that probably is in place. But, I mean, if we've gotten to the level to where cartels are actively threatening sitting people in administration and the DHS, I mean, that's problematic all by itself. It's something else needs to be done.
1: Do you think the government going after the drug boats? I mean, I think there's a lot to that story, but is that sending a message to anybody in Mexico at all?
0: Not really. I don't think it is.
1: Injustice anywhere is a threat to justice everywhere. Those are the powerful words of Dr. Martin Luther King, and they underscore the urgent need for accountability, because without holding wrongdoers responsible, injustice doesn't just persist, it spreads, and it spreads like a cancer. For years, we have witnessed this threat. We've watched it unfold in real time, and we've seen our government weaponized by the left, actors, the people who are launching Russiagate, baseless indictments against Donald Trump, relentless lawfare against, you know, ordinary citizens and ordinary supporters and
8: all walks of life. Today's guest has been there from the very beginning. They've been on the front lines of fighting some of these battles. He was Missouri's attorney general. He sued the Biden administration 25 times, literally wrote the book on using the law to fight back. It's called The Last Line of Defense, How to Beat the Left in Court. Now, as a U.S. senator, he is focused on delivering justice from everything we've all been demanding, Russiagate prosecutions to deep state reforms to COVID and Fauci. We talk a lot about that in today's podcast today. Let me introduce you to a good friend and I think a real warrior on the Glenn Beck podcast, Senator Eric Schmidt.

0: How are you, sir?
1: Hey, Glenn. Good. How are you doing?
0: Great. It's good to talk to you as always. I'm excited to talk to you about your book because it is you're taking us into the inside of what you've already seen, and then kind of laying the groundwork for what needs to be done. Because you know, as you and I have talked about before, there's real frustration in America that there doesn't seem to be any action happening. An arrest of bad guys, for instance, this weekend. Everybody's going back and forth. Why was John Bolton? You know, why did they go in and search his place? Do you have any insight on this?
1: Probably two things. One is that you remember he wrote that tell-all book about his time as the national security advisor.
0: Right.
1: And again, some of this is conjecture. There's classified documents that were utilized for that, and whether he has them in his possession or not is my guess what they're looking for. Also, I can tell you that in just an experience as a prosecutor, that kind of thing happens very late in this, like late in the investigation, where they're looking to corroborate things that they already have or missing a few things that they're looking for. But I also know this investigation has been going on for a while, including under the Biden DOJ. So I know the left wants to turn this
0: on him specifically, or is this part of a bigger case?
1: That's my understanding related to him. Now, we can talk about Russiagate, and I think this is separate from that. This is, I think, just a guy who probably, you know, he has an enormous ego and has access to a lot of classified documents and was probably pretty sloppy about it. And that's probably what the Bolton stuff's about. So interestingly, I know the left, the Washington Post has an editorial today about, oh my gosh, this is lawfare now against a political opponent. And that's not what this is with John Bolton. And I also think as it relates to that charge.
0: Wait. Why do you say that?
1: Because I think Bolton in and of himself, independent of the Russiagate stuff, that Bolton was mishandling classified documents. And that's what the raid on his home is all about. And I also know that this investigation about Bolton predates Trump 47. So, you know, what that tells me is that Bolton was sloppy about all this, and he's got a big mouth, as everyone can kind of observe, and that caught up to him. And we'll see. I mean, he's not been charged with anything yet. But when you're doing something like they just did, that's usually pretty late in the stage of investigation.
0: Yeah. Okay. All right. And now you go on from there. You were talking about Russiagate.
1: When you talk about Russiagate, this is one, you know, I was on your radio show last week talking about the book, Last Line of Defense, How to Beat the Left in Court. You're great to have me on to talk about those fights, and we can talk more about those too. And people can get it on Amazon. But if you want to kind of understand, this is why the Russiagate, I think, it's such a fulcrum for all of the things that happened over the next 8 years, really, is because, in my view, it gave them license. It gave the left Democrats license to make Donald Trump into something that he never was, with this threat to democracy. He's a Manchurian candidate. He is a Russian agent. All of these things, even Hillary Clinton, after she lost, called, you know, him an illegitimate president. And it all stemmed, we know now, when Tulsi Gabbard declassified those documents a couple of weeks ago. We also know why they were so hell-bent on President Trump never getting back in office. We know why they didn't want Tulsi Gabbard in that position. All these sort of reformers and disruptors that would be in administration inside the castle now. That's why they don't want them there. It's why, by the way, Dr. Jay Bhattacharya, who was a plaintiff in my Missouri versus Biden censorship lawsuit, as a guy Fauci tried to destroy because he talked about natural immunity, he's now the head of NIH. Right, so we're a very, very interesting time historically. And I think you put this stuff in context as well as anybody, Glenn. It's easy to, and I'll get back to the Russiagate thing in a sec, but it's easy to kind of like look at all of this stuff as a new news cycle and something new, and you move on. This stuff is critical. So we all know now that a Soros-funded organization worked with the Hillary Clinton campaign to distract from her email problem and create a narrative that President Trump was somehow affiliated or sponsored by or preferred by Vladimir Putin and the Russians. That's false. Totally not true. Was, you know, been made true or been made verified 1,000 different ways now. But it didn't matter to him. That then becomes the Steele dossier, which then through the intelligence community becomes laundered as something real. And the people that knew it was false, Barack Obama knew it was false, Brennan knew it was false, the CIA director, Comey, the FBI director, knew it was false, Clapper knew it was false, a guy by the name of James Baker, who was the general counsel at the FBI, knew it was false. Interestingly, James Baker then becomes general counsel at Twitter during the 2020 election when the Hunter Biden laptop story should have unfolded and it didn't. But anyway, so these guys knew it was, they knew it was nonsense. They launder this report to spy on him, number one, as a presidential candidate. And then when he wins, to undermine him and his presidency, try to sideline a duly elected for the United States from achieving his agenda. They never forgave him for going down the escalator in the first place. And so then, of course, you have the first term. Then the Russia stuff is used as a predicate for, well, the we took the deposition of Elvis Chan. You can read about it in the book. A couple of interesting tidbits from the deposition with Elvis Chan. One, they were pre-bunking the Hunter Biden laptop story all throughout 2020. The FBI had the laptop in their possession in late 2019. They knew it was real. So they're having these monthly, then weekly meetings with the biggest companies in the history of the world and telling them, be aware of a Russian hack and leak operation coming. Yoel Roth, who was like the integrity guy at Twitter, said in an affidavit that he specifically referenced the Hunter Biden laptop. Okay, so the FBI knows it's real. They're telling them, be aware of the Hunter Biden laptop. It's not real. It's a Russian hack and leak operation. Think about this. President Trump is the president of the United States at the time. So this is how deep the rot was inside the admin state, deep state, whatever you want to call it. They continue to try to undermine it. They continue to try to make sure that he wasn't going to be president again. And so that happens in 2020. That apparatus then, once Biden comes into office, all those folks then just simply turn the switch on this misinformation, disinformation game they've been playing to censor Americans. Now they're inside. Now they've got the keys to the Corvette, and they turn it on the American people, right? And it continues, of course, then when he's running for president again, he's a threat to democracy. And they, you know, Jack Smith comes around, the number two at Atlanta meets with the White House all the same day. The number three person, the DOJ, goes to Alvin Bragg's office to try to put him in jail for the rest of his life. So if you put that, like, if you and I are having this conversation, like, this seems like a Hollywood movie or some kind of coup plot in a third world banana republic. But it was happening here. And one of the reasons why I wrote the book is because we can't forget that. Like, we can't forget the things we were fighting against for 4 years and the strategies we employed in Missouri to win when I was attorney general, like on the COVID vaccine shot or the censorship lawsuit or the student loan debt forgiveness case or the DEI struggle sessions or the ESG policies that we launched an investigation. Anyway, you can't forget this stuff.
0: But that's what everybody would say. It's old news. It doesn't matter anymore. I mean, they learned this from Bill Clinton and Monica Lewinsky. I didn't have sex. Yes, you did. No, I didn't. Yes, I did. No, I didn't. After a year and a half. Okay. Yes, I did. It doesn't matter anyway.
1: Right.
0: So explain why this stuff matters. Why do we have to know it? Why does it matter that we...
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1: There's a Czech writer, Milan Kadir, who wrote that the struggle against power is the struggle against memory and forgetting. And if you believe in this republic, it's kind of an aberration in human history. You know, like, the founders were very well aware of this. They created a separation of powers and federalism essentially to have ambition, fight ambition. So, you know, all these things to protect individual liberty. What we saw during COVID, let's just take COVID, for example, that we can talk. What we saw during COVID was, I've said this, I think, on your show before. I don't think power necessarily corrupts, but I do think power reveals. Like, when you're in those positions, what do you do with it? That's very revealing about who you are, what kind of leader you are, what your intentions are, what your motivations are. And in COVID, we saw, you know, people who never should have had power had way too much of it and exercised it in ways that I thought, you know, were unimaginable. And for me, honestly, that kind of, and I write in the book, it was this inflection point in my life. I looked around and I saw the forced masking of five-year-olds. I saw compulsory COVID shots of the guy that's just trying to, you know, he's driving a forklift and he wants to feed his family. He's going to lose his job? Like, he's going to lose his job over this? So somebody had to do something, so we stepped up and did something. But, you know, there was police tape around playgrounds and bulldozing skate parks.
0: Yeah, I know.
1: You know what I mean? Like, it feels like a distant place, but it was here and not that long ago, 5 years ago. So I think we have to understand that and never let it happen again.
0: It's not that we just have forgotten. We haven't done anything. Nobody paid a price for that, did they? Fauci's still out. The people who were...
1: Fauci's still out.
0: I mean, when you think of the crimes, and I mean actual crimes, and you could call them, I think they rise to the crimes against humanity because of the number of people that died. The crimes that they committed doing research with the Chinese that they knew they were not allowed to do, but they were arrogant enough saying, we can control it. It's okay if we do it. They do it with China. Then, to protect themselves, they concoct this unbelievable story destroy even more people while the disease that they made ravages the whole world. If that's not a crime against humanity, what is a crime against humanity?
1: Yeah, and I'll tell you that, and I lay it out in the book, we took Fauci's deposition, and it was only the second time that he had his deposition taken. And, you know, I write the book not for lawyers, although I hope lawyers read it. It's really to give like your audience like kind of an inside view. What's it like to be at the NIH in November of 2022 and ask Fauci questions for 8 hours? Like, what's that like? And I will tell you that the other attorney general, Jeff Landry, who was in the case, had a copy of RFK Jr.'s Real Anthony Fauci in the middle of the table, which I thought was hilarious. I don't think Fauci didn't appreciate it. But what was telling, we spent probably the first half, Glenn, on the lab leak and asking him, you know, what were his relationships with certain people? And, you know, because, you know, in 2014, the United States of America said, we don't want to do gain of function research anymore.
0: Yeah.
1: But Fauci, he knew better. He's the expert. And so he starts, you know, funding the EcoHealth Alliance and, to your point, effectively funded research at the Wuhan Institute of Virology, where they did not have the same safety protocols that they should have had to conduct that kind of experimental research. Mm-hmm. And then you have this, you know, supercharged virus. And for, you know, for your audience, basically gain of function research is, let's create something that wouldn't exist in nature that's so powerful that we would then create a vaccine to solve the problem. The reason why most sane scientists don't want to do it is because the idea that you'd be creating something that probably would never exist before with the risk that it could be unleashed on the world isn't worth the risk, right? Like, you wouldn't want to do that and end up with COVID-19, which is what we ended up with. And it swept through the world, especially in the first wave. Now you get to Omicron, it's for most people, it's a seasonal virus. If you have a bunch of comorbidities, it's a different. But again, one of the lessons of COVID was we treated the 80-year-old in the nursing home the same as the 5-year-old in the classroom, which was totally insane. But again, what happens when you have this kind of groupthink that creeped in? But anyway, Fauci's deposition was instructive in that, you know, he claimed to be the science, but then said, I can't recall, about 174 times, as I recall. He didn't like to be questioned. He sent his chief deputy over to China in the beginning days of the pandemic to kind of survey what China was doing. And boy, he came back as a big proponent of lockdowns. And as you remember, that's not what Trump's ethos was. And that was the beginning. That was the beginning of the divide where the Democrats would, you know, they would obsess over President Trump because he stopped flights going in and out of China, even though that was absolutely the right thing to do because it was Donald Trump. And so you see this in crime in D.C. right now. Just whatever he does, they take the opposite point of view. But Fauci then became this opposition leader, and there were Fauci candles, you know, that were burning across the country. So it is, I think I mentioned this to you last week when I was on your show, but it reminded me. So I met RFK Jr. in Utah at the Republican AG conference. I think it was the same weekend we had dinner out there. And he came and he had seen some of the work that I was doing in Missouri and it thanked me for that. And we had a conversation with a small group and him. And he reminded me of something I had not thought about in a long time, was the Milgram experiment, which was this Yale study in the 1950s where a guy in a white, you know, lab coat and a clipboard would welcome people into a room, and there were people paid on the other side, paid actors on the other side of the wall. And you were being asked then to turn up the dial of pain if there was a wrong answer. And what they discovered was in the experiment that people would scream on the other side, including screams almost, you know, of intense pain. And then the next time, nothing, like the person was maybe dead. And the willingness of some people to continue to turn that dial is what haunted me as we were talking about. And the point was, man, if you get somebody in power like Fauci, who's just spewing worse than nonsense but dangerous stuff, there are a lot of people that are willing to go along with it. And you also need to have people who are willing to stand up to it. And well, I felt
0: it was
1: kind of
0: because
1: my...
0: it if I remember right, with Milgram, it was because of the white coat, because they were an expert, and the person that was just turning the dial wasn't an expert. And so they looked at the expert, and that's why Fauci kept saying, you can follow the science, follow the science, follow the experts, listen to the experts. Because if you cloak it in a white coat, you cloak it with authority, most people will just go along with the authority. And this experiment was done on how did you get the Germans to go along with putting people in ovens? How did that happen? That explained it. And it also explains Fauci.
1: It does. And it also, by the way, and I think, Glenn, in the last line of defense, people can get now, the biggest chapter, or the most in the book, I spend a lot of time on the Missouri versus Biden lawsuit. There's the COVID wars. There's the Missouri versus Biden. There's a bunch of other stuff, Second Amendment fights we had, Soros-funded prosecutors, ESG, DEI, all the nonsense, masking, all that stuff. But in that big chapter, what is interesting is that, yes, you have these authority figures, and they were able to sort of cloak their what they were doing in the science or being an expert. The next phase, though, if you believe in America and you believe in the First Amendment, I think is perhaps the most chilling, which was if you dared to question it, you were silenced. They were punishing dissent. You were deplatformed. People, their lives were ruined, all because somebody said something as crazy like Dr. Bhattacharya said, which is natural immunity is actually still a thing. Or, you know what? Maybe all what we're doing with these kids, the downside's worse. They're going to have psychological problems. There's going to be loss of learning. And people were punished for that, too. This was the government. And the government was outsourcing that to these big tech behemoths. And then also universities through NGO Nexus that was doing the dirty work for the government there, too.
0: Why? Why?
1: Control, right? It's not necessarily a foreign concept in the history of man. But the idea is that in this country, we're supposed to believe in your ability to express yourself, and the government isn't going to control that. By the way, we filed the lawsuit. I mean, there was in May of 2022, and I had seen enough. I had seen Psaki at the podium talking about she's flagging things for Facebook, and along with my Solicitor General, John Sauer, who's now the Solicitor General of the United States, brilliant lawyer. We're just sitting around like, what is going on? This is weird. And then you get the whole Ministry of not the Ministry of Truth, but the Disinformation Governance Board.
0: Yeah, right.
1: Yeah, that name was already taken. And the government was going to be in charge of deciding what the truth was. That's crazy. You know, people can make those decisions themselves, but that was under attack too in these dark days. And so, you know, in America, I think when we see that kind of stuff, we got to fight back. And that's the lesson in the book.
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0: Yes, we have to fight back, but nobody's been arrested for any of that. And,
1: well,
0: and remember, I described it as a crime against humanity, and you didn't necessarily disagree with that label. So yeah, if you don't go to jail for something like that, I mean, what do you go to jail for?
1: Right. And I think, look, I get this question a lot now, which is now that we're on the other side of the fever dream and we are in a position now to do something about it, not just uncover. But I think, look, the first piece of this has to be transparency, which I think is the phase that we, like what Tulsi Gabbard did 3 weeks ago.
0: Is this coming with COVID?
1: Yeah. I'm pretty confident of that.
0: Okay.
1: But let's take Russiagate. I do believe, Glenn, I do believe you're going to see indictments. I don't know how in a free country you could have people in those positions blatantly lie and try to subvert the will of people, try to defraud the United States of America, and also potentially keep people off the ballot who have a First Amendment right to be on the ballot without legal consequences. And so how do you do that? Well, there's a couple of barriers, right? You've got a statute of limitations problem. Obama, ironically, because of the Trump decision in United States versus Trump, presidential immunity is a thing. However, there is no immunity for a presidential candidate in Hillary Clinton. There's no immunity for the CIA director. There's no immunity for the FBI director. And there's no immunity for, you know, Clapper in this regard either. So you've got a statute of limitations problem. However, a conspiracy gets you outside of that. And that is, I wrote an op-ed last week. I think that's coming. I hope that comes because, you know, in criminal law, a conspiracy, or if you light the fuse in mile marker one and the explosion happens, even though you're not involved there on mile marker 10, you are responsible for the conspiracy. You are a part of the conspiracy that was ongoing for not just President Trump's, not just during the campaign in 2016, not just during his presidency in 2016 to 2020. And, you know, but even after all of that, as that continued, I think that's the hook. And there has to be accountability here. And I think that means criminal prosecutions. Now, the facts have to bear all of that out.
0: Yeah. Yeah.
1: And you have to, you know, because I still believe in a country where a country of laws and not of men. I don't think we want to do what they did. But I also think when people did what they did, they ought to be held accountable for it.
0: So let me talk. Let me change gears. Let me go to Washington D.C. and the president saying that Chicago might be next. Well, as I read the Constitution, he doesn't have the right to do that. He does in D.C., but he doesn't have the right to do that in Chicago. you were the AG for Missouri. St. Louis is on that really dangerous city list. Does he have a right to do it? Can he do it? Is there a way to do it? Is it right to do it?
1: Well, let me sort of take the law enforcement angle of what you're asking in two separate parts. The first is, actually, last week we announced, I've been talking to Kash Patel and other folks at the DOJ since the confirmation process about getting help in St. Louis. And, you know, Kash, I think, who I've known for a while, is committed to getting people out of Washington, D.C. and out into the field, into the country to help get the FBI back to what it's supposed to do, which is to help tackle violent crime. And so there's a partnership now. St. Louis is going to get the largest infusion of per capita of permanent FBI agents anywhere in the country to work side by side with local law enforcement to take not to be paper pushers, but like to actually bust up criminal gangs and put really bad people who are carjacking and terrorizing communities in jail for a long time. So I think that's a very good way to go about doing this. And I think hopefully Missouri will kind of lead the way on that. And when I was Attorney General also, I was going to say also what we did, and I mentioned it in the book too, but this is before the left-wing loonies came in, but we had started something called the Safer Streets Initiative, where we had people in the AG's office, my AG's office, deputized as assistant U.S. attorneys to get around the Kim Gardner problem. At the time, she's gone now in St. Louis, a Soros-funded prosecutor, to prosecute violent crime in our federal courts with the U.S. attorney's office. So I think you're going to see, hopefully, some cooperation with state AG offices and U.S. Attorney's office on that front. As it relates to the National Guard, which is what you're asking, the president has very different authorities in Washington, D.C. than he does in other places. And when he's talking about having the National Guard go places, the best, I think, example of what that really looks like is think about what happened in Los Angeles, which seems like a million years ago. It was like 2 months ago.
0: I know.
1: When ICE agents were being attacked and assaulted, you can have the National Guard there to assist. The National Guard doesn't make arrests. The military doesn't make arrests. But the National Guard, I think, can assist local law enforcement in keeping the peace and freeing up more resources for local law enforcement to do their job. So I think that's what President Trump is talking about. And, you know, it's amazing, though, he's getting these big city mayors like and J.B. Pritzker, who's the governor of Illinois, or the mayor of Chicago, to take the incredibly unpopular and stupid position, which is, we don't need any help, nothing to see here. And so anyway, it's crazy.
0: So is there a way to, you know, I was looking up Elliot Ness, you know, when I heard this story over the weekend, and I talked a little bit about Elliot Ness, you know, The Untouchables, if you ever saw that movie, but it's based on a true story, going into Chicago and getting crime under control in Chicago. They used, accounting. They used the IRS as their way to do it. And they cleaned Chicago up. Are there tools that are not traditional law enforcement tools that the president has? I mean, you know, well, first of all, the Constitution says unless civil rights violations, I think, are going on and there is a gross dismissal of federal law, something along those lines. Well, that seems like ICE, all these sanctuary cities.
1: Yeah.
0: Are there things that we can do, he can do, besides send in the National Guard? Like, why aren't we cutting them off? Why aren't we just cutting these cities off? They need federal money. You don't get any federal money.
1: Right. Well, I think, yes. And one way of doing that is, like, let's say you have discriminatory DEI policies in your city. You just cut off all the federal grant dollars then related to anything. That's one way to get at it because the Democrats have used that as an inverse, right? Well, if you take this money for a highway fund, then you got to do X, Y, and Z. I think you got to. But the difference is we're trying to pull people back. I had Hermie Dillon in front of my committee on the Judiciary Committee to talk about what her plans were for the Civil Rights Division of the Department of Justice. And it was It's just a very exciting time because
0: I've talked to Harmeet too. I love her. She's doing a great job.
1: A lot of people. And by the way, one of my guys, and I'm really proud of the team we had in the Last Line of Defense, the book that's out. You know, John Sauer is the Solicitor General. The first four district court judges that President Trump has appointed to serve in district courts were in my AG's office. They're coming to Missouri. One of the deputy solicitors, a guy named Jesus Osete, who's like the chief deputy for Ms. Dillon. So there's just a lot of great Missouri ties to all the excitement that's happening. But look, that division has perhaps been one of the most corrupted over the last 30 years. And so it's not a surprise to me that a bunch of them walked and left. But what they can get back to now is I think they probably need to find a couple of scalps in corporate America, too, for the effect, like overtly racist policies that they've had in place to meet their, you know, global, you know, index score over the years.
0: ESG. That's what drove.
1: Yeah, right. And I think you got to get after that. I think, you know, I note in the book that when we launched an investigation into the Net Zero Banking Alliance, which is now kind of in retreat, you were talking about this probably before anybody was on ESG, but we launched an antitrust investigation because, you know, these banks who control 40% of the capital in the United States were saying, we want portfolios that are going to have net zero carbon emissions by 2050. The only way you can do that is, first of all, you collude. And second of all, you basically deny creditworthy applicants who have like diesel trucks on their family farms loans.
8: Yep.
1: And that's how expansive it was. So they've kind of backed away. A lot of this is in retreat. Coca-Cola, of course, had, you know, a seminar on having people explain how they can be less white. I mean, this stuff is overtly racist. So I think that Civil Rights Division is going to have a field day and hopefully, again, push this stuff further and further in retreat. But I think there are things in motion right now that are going to hold a lot of these really bad actors accountable who've done things, not just who are related to some of the biggest scandals in American history, but even in corporate America, where they bought all this nonsense and people were punished because of immutable characteristics.
0: Talk to me a little bit about the Soros, you know, what you reveal in the book about going after the Soros DAs and seeing all of the Soros people and money involved in politics.
1: Well, I think I get asked this question a lot, which is what's the point? Why did he arbitrage the system here and for relatively little amount of money elect these Soros prosecutors across the country? And it happened in Chicago and Philadelphia and San Francisco and St. Louis and other places. If you're a student of history, you are, of Marxism, what you kind of have to have before you really remake things is sort of disenchantment and chaos. People have to be kind of untethered from the traditional things that anchored them in life, which, by the way, another reason why COVID was so scary, you couldn't go to church, you know, you couldn't see your family, you couldn't see your grandmother who was dying.
0: And if you wanted to get together with your family, you were called a killer. So they did everything. And if you were on the other side, you were told to stay away from that member of your family because they were dangerous. I mean, they did everything to destroy everything traditional in
1: all
0: America.
1: The human bonds. Yes. All the human bonds that traditionally tie us together. Those were meant to be severed again, because the immense power and control these people had, they could go on TV on a Monday morning, some county health official, and tell people it's okay to live your life or it's not. Yep. We're going to destroy your business week this week, or we're not. We're going to let you allow people in. And I'll tell you the other chilling aspect of that, Glenn, is that there were tip lines opened. I mean, Tim Walz opened a tip line to tell on your neighbor. So one of the stories I tell in the book, The Last Line of Defense, that people can get, is we opened up our own tip line, but not to oppress people, but to expose the oppression. So when we sued 50-plus school districts for their mask mandates, we opened up that tip line. Tell us who's actually still forcing these kids to wear masks. We heard stories that were unbelievable in Missouri. This isn't in New York City. This is in Missouri, because a lot of these school administrators have gone to these conferences and they've gotten the slide decks and they buy into all this nonsense. But there were kids who refused to wear a mask who were made to sit by themselves in isolation in the middle of a school gym on a stage by themselves.
0: Wow.
1: There were deaf kids who had legitimate reasons They can't learn anything, and they're told you can't attend an after-school program. Like, the punishment that went along with non-compliance was really crazy. And then, of course, you know, with the CRT stuff, we opened that tip line up again, and we documented in the book. There were kids being forced to do something called a privilege walk. We're like, everybody in the class, grade school kids, close your eyes. If you're white, take a step forward. If your parents are married, take a step forward. If your father has a job, take a step forward. And then open your eyes and you look around, and that was your privilege. And think about the division that creates among our kids who are just there to learn. They don't, you know.

0: it's they just kind of wild. They did know. They did know better. And again, we saw school boards flip because of it. And I think by and large, 2024, in addition to President Trump being kind of the singular political figure, the American people rejected all of this stuff. It was all in front of them. And it's a kind of a return to common sense. But, you know, there's just a lot of stuff that was going down. I swayed way off of your original question was, Glenn. What was your original question?
1: I don't even remember. I've enjoyed the conversation about the Soros prosecutor.
0: So it's a disenchantment. It's a chaos that can create it so that then, you know, they have a chance to sort of remake society in their own image. And
1: I think you have to understand, because that's the number one question that comes to me all the time on George Soros. Why? I mean, he wants to make money. Why would he do anything? Because he doesn't believe in the system. He believes there is another system that is better. And it would be better for him. Wouldn't be better for everybody else, but it would be better for him if it was designed by him. He also has said over and over again, I like to experiment with revolution and things like that. Well, I don't, but he does. And so you have to understand, you just don't think like George Soros does.
0: Yeah, I'll give you just one glimpse inside the book where I saw it firsthand in the summer of love of 2020, when, of course, you know, you couldn't go outside and you certainly couldn't protest, exercise your First Amendment right, unless it was a Black Lives Matter rally,
1: right,
0: and then a riot in the evening. Like, remember that? There were 1,000, we noted in the book, 1,000. I think that was, by the way, for most normal people, that was kind of their breaking point. They're like, why are 1,000 public health officials writing a letter saying, yeah, we know we told you can't go outside and do stuff, but if you're protesting quote-unquote systemic racism, it's fine. Like, that was just
1: correct,
0: totally insane. But anyway, in that summer, and your audience will remember this, in St. Louis, a Black Lives Matter group was marching to the white female mayor's house in the city, and they were walking through a kind of a, you know, the Central West End, where there's some really beautiful homes, was a private street. So on their way to the mayor's house, they come across the McCloskey's home. And Mark and Patricia McCloskey, in this famous image, of course, come out in the pink polo and the AR and to protect their property. Like, they were threatening to kill their dog and burn their house down. And they're outside there. And the media, that was unforgivable. How dare you stand up and protect your lives or property, right? And they became obviously a big story. So just to give you some sense of how crazy it was, the rioters in that summer hardly were charged, and certainly not to the extent that they could have been, including, you know, there was a police officer, David Dorn, Captain David Dorn, who was protecting his friend's store that night, was murdered. And so all this is happening. So instead of going after violent criminals, what does the prosecutor do? She charges the McCloskeys with a crime for merely exercising their Second Amendment rights. And so we stepped in, wrote a brief. Ultimately, the case was they were pardoned by the governor after they, you know, they entered into a plea deal. But it just goes to show you, there's just a very weird. And again, I think it's in retreat now. But this a misplaced sense of who the victims are in this world. You know, the actual victims of violent crime are much lower on the totem pole than the quote unquote victims of systemic racism who are committing crimes themselves.
1: I'm not sure it's in retreat. It is publicly, and it is with the general population, but these are die-hard radicals who have done everything in their power to move it this far. If I were there, I wouldn't be giving this up. I'd be like, yeah, it's a setback. Double down. Yeah. Double down. And it seems as though they are doubling down.
0: Well, I think the best example of that and what we're watching very closely is on DEI. Like, they, you know, the name that they tried to make, you know, diversity, equity, inclusion, all these words that committee sounds so flowery, or the Institute of Peace. You know, which is crazy, but people are aware of it. But that's my concern, and what we wanted to watch was that it just doesn't go underground and be called something else. But it's the same kind of cultural Marxism. But by-
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6: I am generally optimistic.
7: Okay, so let me just take you. Let me just take you through this. What was the first thing that you saw when you went, "Holy cow! I can't believe this is happening."
6: Can I think. I think for me, and I mean this is not just a gratuitous plug for the book. Why I wrote the book. I felt like in that job as Attorney General, I saw the whole landscape for the first time. We beat back the election lawsuits in 2020 from Mark Elias. I saw the censorship. I saw the DEIs in a local school district in Springfield, Missouri. I saw it all play out in the middle of America, in the heartland, where the forces were relentless and they wanted to shut down our lives, and they wanted to force you to get a shot that, you know, that people can debate whether you should get it or not, or you would lose everything. You were gonna have to, you have to confess to crimes of people who you weren't related to. All this stuff was unfolding, and I wanted to lay it out. But to answer your question specifically, I would say that in the Missouri versus Biden lawsuit, I had a hunch that something was much deeper than what they were saying at the podium about working with social media companies. We made it, when we filed the lawsuit, of course it was lampooned as attention-seeking and a conspiracy theory. But we made a very important strategic decision that we outlined, is we sought discovery before we sought the injunction. The injunction, of course, is to stop the government from doing something you're objecting to. The discovery is sort of all the evidence that you would normally get later after you get a temporary restraining order, maybe, and then you go to the full-blown trial and all of that. We sought discovery first. When we got that first round of stuff back, I couldn't believe it. I couldn't, this is what, by the way, this was just what was available. We know now that they went underground with private email addresses, with who they were communicating with. But they were, Glenn, there were secret portals created for high-ranking government officials and these big tech companies to say, this is it, take it down. And they did it. They would threaten Section 230 protections. They would threaten investigations. Biden's up there saying, you guys are killing people. These social media companies, again, the biggest in the companies in the world, right, are changing terms of service. That kind of leviathan of government weaponized against people, half the country, is pretty scary, and was very eye-opening for me. I will tell you, it gave me a resolve. It gave me resolve. When I saw what they were doing to kids in COVID and the censorship, it gave me resolve, and it's made me the senator that I am now. I wish it never would have happened.
7: But you are always been a fighter. I mean, I look back in my childhood, and I didn't get this till I was probably maybe even 50. I grew up, prime of my childhood, really, in the 70s, you know, 1976, the bicentennial. I live in a town called Mount Vernon. It's dying because a mall comes into town. My dad is a small business owner. They're trying to come up with something that will, you know, revitalize the town. My mom and dad come up with, well, we live in Mount Vernon, Washington. The bicentennial is coming up. Why don't we make this like a little colonial, you know, colonial thing? And so I was steeped in all of this, you know, American history, and also fighting for our little small town. And I didn't even realize until, I think my wife said it to me, I might have been 40 or 50, and she said, you realize you're just reliving your mom and dad's life. It's not a small town anymore. You're fighting for your country, and you're using, you know, all the patriotic trappings that, you know, you grew up with, and you have that same zeal for America and the same zeal for his small town. So what was it with you? What have you found anything from your childhood? Have you always been this fighter that looks for the injustice, or is this just happened somehow?
6: I've never written a book before. And when I wrote the book, it requires a lot of reflection. This picture you see, what am I pointing to here? That's actually of me in the congressional baseball game. I played a lot of sports growing up, including a couple college sports. And I don't know, I was just thinking about that question that you asked. Like, COVID was an inflection point, but what was it? What was stirred inside that in that moment, there was no question, but I had to be a defender. I had to be the last line of defense. Well, when I was growing up, grade school soccer, I was the sweeper, which is the last guy. In baseball, I played in the outfield. In basketball, I played in the paint. And in football, I was the free safety. So I suppose there's something that God wired me through, well, nature or nurture or both, to want to fight for the little guy and stand up and push back, and it doesn't matter who's on the other side. It did, never mattered to me. I remember an incident I recount in the book too of a kid with special needs that was being bullied on a bus in seventh grade, and I was outnumbered, but I thought it was unjust. I'm sure I didn't call it unjust in seventh grade, but so, and I, you know,
8: they would in seventh grade now. This is an injustice. We must march. Right. But anyway, go ahead.
6: Right. But I confronted the bullies and I shamed them with my words. I mean, I wasn't afraid to throw down either. Growing up where I grew up in a pretty work class neighborhood, so that wasn't. It was still kind of an honor culture. But they backed down, and I remember telling my dad about it, and he said, "You know, you never let anybody pick on somebody who no fault of their own." Has those kind of challenges. And then Stephen, I've talked to you about my son who's special needs and nonverbal. And that has been only strengthened, I think, in me now. I think God gave us Stephen to protect him. And to and that's why I entered public life. I was a lawyer. I'd made partner. I was starting a family. I wasn't going to run for office. Stephen was born and he has a 4-hour seizure and he has all these challenges. And I kind of went through this process of discernment, like what do you want to do with your life? And for me, it was public service.
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9: This is the
10: I've said this before. It's worth repeating. Hello, FBI. Somebody really needs to check James Tallarico's hard drive.
11: I was so proud to be among the first class of members to the LGBTQ caucus in the Texas House. And as a former middle school teacher, I have a special place in my heart for LGBTQ youth.
10: Gay. Welcome back to Sarah Gonzalez Unfiltered. I am Sarah Gonzalez. We will get to creepo James Tallarico. 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You can stock up on lipstick, skincare, highlighter, bronzer, apparel. We've got something for everyone over at AmericanBeautyBySarah.com. So one thing that we've been taught, I haven't just done this show. I did my other show. So it's been a very, very long time. It's been like at least, 7 years that we've been talking on one of my programs, warning against the rise of communism in this country. And I mean, I could go all the way back down the line at all of these commies that have been elected into official positions. But the most recent big time example was obviously when we talked about it months leading up to the New York City mayoral election. We had Zohran Mamdani, and you had all of these, you know, white people, like young white libs who were being interviewed, and they're like, so what do you think about government running everything? What do you think about communism? And they're like, yeah, that sounds super cool. I think I'll vote for him. So obviously that happened. We tried to warn about it, but it happened. And they have much bigger plans than just New York City, first of all. But as far as Zohran goes, he really truly believes. I mean, I'm watching the New York City that I knew and loved just be completely obliterated. I'm watching the people who are paying the majority of taxes in New York City, I'm watching them decide that they don't want to be there. They actually want to take their businesses and leave to a more free state because Zohran just wants to tax them into oblivion. But be that as it may, Zohran still is like, my plans are working and I have the track record to prove it.
9: I think that for all of the fear-mongering around democratic socialism, the best response is to show what it actually means. And what we've shown over the last 6 months is exactly that. We've shown that a city with a democratic socialist vision.
10: Okay, well, mark it down, I guess. Socialism, this experiment with socialism in New York City is a great success. It's just, it only takes 6 months. We prove the model. Now, I mean, maybe we should follow back up in a year or two and see how much money you guys are, like, are you still making more than you're spending? I don't know, because you are supposed to forget about all of the times that socialism was tried and it failed. Zohran cracked the code. That's what it was. They just didn't have a Zohran Mamdani as their mastermind. I guess that's why every single other time that socialism was tried, it failed. Obviously, that's not the case. Obviously, the entire city of New York is about to learn, you know, learn a lesson about communism the hard way. They couldn't just read history. They couldn't just read a hit, crack open a history book and be like, oh, this is probably a bad idea. No. They've got to learn for themselves. They've got to learn the hard way. Eventually, you're going to run out of other people's money to spend, and those people are going to leave. That day is coming pretty soon. Let me give you the headline here. More millionaires are leaving New York for Florida and Texas. State loses $11 billion in revenue. And it says this report comes amid renewed debate over New York City mayoral candidate Zohran Mamdani's proposal to raise taxes on the wealthy. Again, these people will just vote with their feet. It turns out if you just expect that some of the hardest working people in the entire country should just shoulder all of this free shit that you've promised to people who don't work as hard, it turns out they're just going to vote with their feet and they're just going to leave. They're going to go somewhere else. This isn't hard. It's how it happens every single time you guys do this. But you know what? I'm spending all of this energy talking about Zohran Mamdani. Honestly, I feel like that ship has already sailed. We tried to warn the city of New York. Well, New York City. We tried to warn them. They decided they wanted to experiment with this again. So you know what? They made their bed. Now they have to lie in it. But the thing is that when you talk about the rise of communism in this country, I know they call themselves Democrat Socialists, Democratic Socialists even. They love democracy. That's why democratic is in the name, but it's just all communism. That's the thing. And one of the big plans when you look at what the DSA is doing, the Democratic Socialists, they call themselves, one of their big plans is apparently, this is how radical they get. This is how mainstream they are now. It's not just Zohran Mamdani, but we'll get into that. They want to abolish the United States Senate. And you don't have to take that from me, by the way. You can take that from the former DSA vice chair and the current co-chair.
12: I would say that I'm against the Senate. I think the Senate's an undemocratic body. I'm for mechanisms to
10: Well, what would replace it?
12: In the short term.
13: The United States Senate is an undemocratic institution. It gives more representation to people in smaller states.
14: Do you want to abolish the United States Senate? Because you said you approve of Article 1, but then you said you didn't think the Senate works.
13: We think that the Senate should be reformed, that we should have a more democratic government system. But that's a long-term change that we're seeking.
10: Like, They don't, by the way, they don't care that that was precisely what, like, the founding fathers set this up intentionally, understanding the dangers of a true democracy. And so it's cute that they want to use the term democratic. Everything's supposed to be democratic. And you lose sight of the fact that this is a constitutional republic. We don't need democracy. That was kind of why the Senate was brought to be in the first place. Okay. But you've got all of these mainstream Democrats. I guess I shouldn't say all of them. There are very little of them left. But you've got all of these mainstream Democrats trying to go back and forth on getting rid of the filibuster in the Senate. These communists are like, no, actually, we just want to get rid of the Senate altogether. Screw getting rid of the, screw the, your conversation about the talking filibuster and how to sidestep it and the nuclear option and all of this. Let's just eliminate it altogether, because that gives other states that we don't like more representation than we want them to have. So let's just abolish it altogether. I mean, we have been for a very long time bringing in a bunch of illegals into these sanctuary cities that are getting more representation. So let's just eliminate the Senate altogether. That is part of, as he mentioned, this is a much bigger, longer plan. They are always 10 steps ahead of their enemy. This is the long game that they are playing. And this is what Zohran Mamdani is empowering these people to do. He, I guess we should at least appreciate that he does, he's very open with his communist plans. Like, he will just say it to your face. He wants to seize the means of production and take businesses away from people. Don't believe me. Again, I'm just going to let you hear it straight from the horse's mouth.
15: We have to continue to elect more socialists, and we have to ensure that we are unapologetic about our socialism. There are also other issues that we firmly believe in, whether it's BDS, right? Or whether it's the end goal of seizing the means of production.
10: Hold on a second. Is he an astronaut? Was he talking on a Zoom call while in space? I didn't like the guy, but I'm impressed with that. That's actually pretty.
16: It shows you socialism works.
10: He's so good at socialism.
16: He's in space.
10: He's in space talking on a Zoom call. That is impressive, Zohran. Actually, it makes me wonder what he's hiding. What is in the room with him that he doesn't want people to know that he put up a stupid background of space? That's what I want to know. So when Zohran talks about, you know, like seizing the means of production unapologetically, by the way, I don't know. How would he do that? Maybe by making, hypothetically, government-run grocery stores in New York City, setting them up to create a problem for the real businesses, and then they would fall into bankruptcy. And by the way, I'm giving you a hypothetical that kind of isn't really hypothetical, but these commies think that that would be completely fine for that to happen.
14: Inspiration's great, but if you're the bodega owner, how would you feel if the government opened a big grocery store right next to your bodega?
13: If one publicly owned grocery store that brings prices down in the neighborhood is enough to put someone out of business, then maybe they shouldn't have been in that business in the first place.
14: Interesting.
10: Yes, that is interesting. Well, oh, I'm sorry. So if a government-run grocery store comes over and it's subsidized and it can offer, you know, lower cost things because the taxpayers are paying for it, and then that causes the private-run grocery store to go out of business, it's the privately run grocery store's problem in the first place because they should have been in business if the government can put them out of business. Like, these people don't even know how retarded they sound. But even though you're listening to that and you're like, these people are psychotic, they're stupid, they have no idea how the real world works, it doesn't matter, because they've already set their plan in motion. As I mentioned, this isn't even necessarily about Zohran Mamdani. It's about all of them. You've got all of these people who are calling themselves democratic socialists. They're obviously communists. And as we talked about before on the show, you've got a bunch of them that are just sailing through their primaries. This is the Democrat Party now. The old school Democrat Party, the moderate blue dog Democrat, that is a rarity. This is your Democrat Party now. You've got 29-year-old Milot Kyros, the one who we talked about before. She won the congressional primary in Denver, Colorado, who is foreign-born. She was born in Ethiopia, which shouldn't be a thing. We should not allow this. She is one of the best examples that I could give you of why we shouldn't allow it, because she's also warning what's to come. Import the third world so that they can be elected into Congress also.
16: I think it's particularly important, not just for our community in Tigray, but communities of the global South period, right? There's a certain reckoning that we are going to have with the global world order as it exists today, and the way that it fundamentally will have to shift going forward, right? The responsibility that we have as Americans, the recognition that is going to be required of us, of the exploitative and extractive nature that we play on the global scale and the global stage, is only going to be challenged if we are getting represented by people who understand that on a fundamental level, right? And that means getting more immigrants into office. That means getting more people who have heritage in the global South into office, because that's where those decisions are made specifically.
10: That is a terrible idea. Thank you for proving why you should not be in Congress, why we should not be electing anyone who is foreign born to represent Americans. So now she just wants more of them. So we just need more foreign-born people to turn our country into a third world hell. Is that what you want, America? That's what she wants. That's what many of them want. But here's the funny thing about these commies. You're going to be shocked to hear this. I hope you're sitting down. They're also massive hypocrites. Isn't it interesting? You have all of these people like let's take Michigan Senate candidate Abdul El Sayed, who says, first of all, says how hard it is for people in America. Watch.
17: Because we need that correcting right now. We live in the most unequal time in American history. It's easier to make a second $2 billion in this country than it is to make a fair living. Racism still denies too many people access to a good education, good health care, fair housing, clean air, drinkable water.
10: Okay. All right. So we're leaning into the class war. All right. Got it. You guys can't even afford to live. It's all the billionaires and millionaires' fault. And I mean, golly, we just got to stick it to them. So crazy. Because let me just explain to you how much money this guy makes. Here's the headline. Socialist-backed Dem who ripped the wealthy cracks state's top 1% tax returns show. So he and his wife combined earned $686,000 in 2025, including $262,000 in capital gains and income from not one, but two rental properties. Isn't that so interesting? Isn't it so interesting that they want to complain about all these millionaires and all these, you know, mean rich people, and he's over here making all... Why don't you just donate to all of these people, El Sayed? Maybe you should just make some donations with all of the money that you have. So how did he get all of this? How did he acquire all of this wealth? Well, maybe it's from taking money right out of patients' pockets, because he is a doctor and he says he wants Medicare for all from cradle to grave, but his psychiatrist's wife doesn't accept Medicare or any insurance at all. No, it's only private cash only, please. Her name is Dr. Sarah Jukaku. I'll leave the jokes alone for now. She appears to have scrubbed an FAQ from her practice's website reading, "Do you accept my insurance? No." So the guy who is campaigning on Medicare for all, the guy who is campaigning on how things are so unequal, they won't even accept insurance. They won't accept your insurance. I guarantee you this woman would not accept Medicare. He's not going to accept private insurance. Cash only, please. And I'm going to charge an arm and a leg. Sorry if you don't have the money, but the profit is more important to me. Rules for thee and not for me. That is how it always goes in communism. That's how it always goes. And by the way, they are trying to like make this play. They always do it very underhandedly for the Christian vote. If you recall, Alexandria Ocasio-Cortez, who is a self-avowed democratic socialist, we all know that means communist. She, again, if you recall, said this.
18: But, you know, there's this conversation about Jesus being a socialist.
10: I'm so tired of that. I'm so tired of that talking point. It's just demonstrably false. And my only hope is that there are more moderates than they are insane ones. I don't know that to be true. And I actually, I'm just trying to convince myself of that because I fear what would happen if that weren't the case. But you do at least have some of them who are standing up and saying, just like Elon Musk had his epiphany during the last election where he was like, I didn't leave the left. The left left me because I stayed the same. And they went so far off the spectrum, off the reservation that I had no choice. Well, now at least you have more Democrats who are coming to that conclusion, including Bill Maher, who said he might not vote Democrat in the next presidential election.
19: You told J.D. Vance you're open, your vote is up for grabs.
20: Yes, my vote is in play because it can't be Trump running. Mm-hmm. So I'm not living in communist America. I mean, I know the talking point is that, well, it's not communism, it's socialism. Okay, I've read the quotes from the DSA.
19: Oh, yeah.
20: Platform from their own mouths. Don't tell me I'm not seeing what I am seeing. And DSA, again, they say things like, you know, takeover of key industries, government. That's communism. You know, there is a definition.
10: Who knew? Bill Maher and I would agree on literally anything. There, as he mentions, they're saying the quiet parts out loud. They're just telling you what they intend to do. So take them at their word, please. Including a commie mouthpiece, just all in all, horrible person, Hassan Piker.
21: The Democrats who compromise, who conciliate, and who betray us. No more to the Democrats who will collaborate and cooperate with the fascists, who will fund ICE, who will fund Israel, who will help poison the planet, who will stiff workers and help bosses. We don't need those Democrats anymore. We are coming. We are on boss. We're on boss.
10: Speaking of hypocrites, that guy has a net worth of about $8 million, makes about $1 million per year streaming all of his bullshit, which I'm like, boy, what am I doing with my life? You could just like be incredibly retarded and communist and stream. What is he? He streams like video games, I think, too. And I believe he has a history of like abusing his dog on camera. And he's making way more money than any of us. Maybe if he has those ideals and those values that he purports to have, he should distribute some of his wealth around. Maybe all of these Democrats, democratic socialists slash communists who seem to make all of this money, maybe they should distribute the wealth. It's very uneven. I agree. It's uneven. Could I get a handout? Could anyone else get a handout? Oh. Interestingly enough, they never want to do that. Rules for thee and not for me. That is how the communist ploy goes every single time. Remember that in November. Make sure that you share the show and smash the like button. It'll help us in the algorithm, which we all know is stacked against us. Subscribe, hit the bell, and comment. Again, we love our benevolent YouTube overlords. 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
4: I play this game sometimes where I go, okay, what if you were like a real life Aladdin, right? Steven, follow me here, okay? You were a real life
5: what?
4: Aladdin.
5: Aladdin, got
4: and
5: it.
4: You found like a genie lamp.
5: Okay.
4: Right? And then you had like Robin Williams popping out and being like, what are your three wishes?
5: What if it's the Will Smith version, though?
4: No, I don't.
5: Okay, that doesn't exist. Good.
4: No.
5: I just want to make sure.
4: That's not, no. In my, when I'm thinking about this in my head, it's never the Will Smith
5: one. It's never for anyone.
4: Sucks.
5: Except for Will Smith.
4: That one sucks. I'm talking Robin Williams, genie. And I'm like, what would my three wishes be? And I don't know. I think that maybe there's a lot of things I could wish. But what if it was just Democrats never speak again?
5: That'd be a good one.
4: That'd be a good one, right?
5: Yeah.
4: Because they say a lot of dumb shit and they're really, really bad at it. But I guess on the flip side, since freedom of speech does exist and I haven't found my genie lamp yet.
5: It would also be really bad from a content standpoint for us.
4: That's true. That is true. We wouldn't have a lot to talk about. But so the good news is that we do have clips of them saying really dumb shit. And I'd like to play some, if I may. You've got AOC who, new accent unlocked. AOC unlocked a new accent while she was talking to black people in Memphis.
6: We cannot afford to leave Tennessee behind.
5: Whoa.
6: We cannot afford to leave Kentucky behind, Alabama behind, Mississippi behind, Georgia behind, South Carolina behind.
4: Oh man, she is feeling herself in that too. Behind, we cannot leave Alabama behind. Behind, you guys are NPCs. You are not real. You guys are not real. It reminds me of Kamala, who had, I don't know, Stephen, do you remember how many accents she racked up in her run? It was like,
5: yes,
4: seven.
5: She had all of them.
4: Yeah, it was was like literally all, he was like seven or something. I mean, I wouldn't have been surprised if Kamala went to Chinatown and she was like, you like your fried lice? Yes. Like, it was so absurd and over the top. Let's just remind ourselves of Kamala's black Southern preacher accent that came out of nowhere, if you recall.
7: Going to carry us forward, and the road ahead won't be easy. It will require perseverance and hard work. But in times of uncertainty, scripture reminds us weeping may endure for a night, but joy cometh in the morning. The path may seem hard, the work may seem heavy, but joy cometh in the morning, and church, morning is on its way. God bless you. God bless America.
4: Was she singing or speaking? I don't, she just turned into like Jesse Jackson. I don't know. It's just, I mean, you could at least argue Kamala is actually, well, she's not just black, but she's black. You know what? They say that I'm white passing. She's black passing, right? So she at least can like get away with engaging in this behavior. AOC, not so much. Definitely not, as we run through the NPCs in the Democrat Party, definitely not Hillary Clinton. This one is one of my favorite blasts from the past.
8: Nobody told me that the road would be easy. I don't believe he brought me this far to leave me.
4: So bad.
5: Was that the same one where she was like, I got hot sauce in my pocket?
4: I got some hot sauce in my purse. I keep it there because I'm just as black as you. I don't know. I feel like Hillary definitely was the worst. AOC, close second. Now, you also, as we run through Democrats who say dumb shit, I brought back some blasts from the past with Kamala and Hillary, but there are some that are currently running that are in the mix right now. You, of course, have Texas Senate candidate and LGBTQIA plus, very, very friendly, very friendly to the LGBTQIA plus crowd, James Tallarico. Was really interesting. He was hosting a town hall and he is facing some heat from the a lot of people at that town hall, but one of the ladies that was there was not happy that he was not answering her questions.
9: So you stay here, you answer our questions, or you suffer the consequences.
10: I'm happy to engage. We'll come to here in just a second. I appreciate you being here, and I appreciate you traveling in, and I appreciate you.
9: I did it for my people, not for you.
10: And that's wonderful. It's all right. This is what this conversation is supposed to be about. Yeah. So,
4: here's the thing. Here's the problem. Here's the problem, James. You guys have fired up your base. You have radicalized the black community and tried to tell them for years that they were owed something exceptional, right? Like that they should be treated better than everyone else, that they need something additional. And so when you convince them of that for years and years and years, they expect you eventually to deliver. And you can't deliver on that, James, because it's all fake. It's all just to radicalize them so that they show up at the ballot box. Well, they did, and they voted for Jasmine, and now they're stuck with you. And you're going to have to convince them that you're going to do something for them because you have convinced them that that's actually a thing that you should do. So good luck to you. Good luck to you convincing all of these Jasmine Crockett voters how much you love and care about the black community. Because we all know the only community that you seem to care about at all are the gays. Like, he never wastes an opportunity to tell you how much he loves gay kids, which is just really, really weird to me.
10: I was so proud to be among the first class of members to the LGBTQ caucus in the Texas House. And as a former middle school teacher, I have a special place in my heart for LGBTQ youth.
4: That's weird. That's weird. Like, you can say, I was a former teacher, and so I really loved children. it's weird to be like, I was a former middle school teacher and that's why I really love gay kids. Like, whoa, what about the straight kids? Because we already know that James Tallarico has a history of posting his phone number for students to call him after hours. Don't believe me. Go check out, I did a Texas Scorecard episode on that on my playlist, Come and Take It, that's on my YouTube channel. Go check it out. He posted his number for all of his students to contact him after hours. He can't stop talking about how much he loves trans kids, gay kids, the LGBTQ kids. That's weird. That's weird. But James Tallarico never wastes an opportunity to say dumb shit. Now, you also know that Democrats really have it bad. They really have it bad when the mainstream media turns on them in real time in interviews, because Senator Mark Warren tried to gaslight ABC News that Virginia has voter ID, but didn't go well for him.
11: No, I understand that you and I think every other Democrat oppose this so-called Save America Act, and there's a lot of reasons that you've put forward. But let me ask you very narrowly on the issue of photo ID, requiring photo ID to register to vote. Is this something that Democrats should get behind?
12: We have very...
11: 80-some percent of Americans, 71% of Democrats say they favor this?
12: You know what? In Virginia... we have voter ID and photo ID. I got to show my...
11: That's actually not the case. I mean, I'm a Virginia voter. You don't need to show a photo ID in Virginia. There are a wide range of things you can show for ID. And if you don't show one of those, you can sign an affidavit
12: saying attesting.
11: But so it's not required.
12: And those become ballots that if you want to contest later can be contested.
4: Whoopsies. Uh-oh. It turns out you don't have voter ID. You don't just have photo ID. And you're totally busted because even Democrats are sick of your lies. Now, this might be the just like the most soy boy, low T interview between two Democrat losers. I don't even know which one is worse. Which one is more gay? Harry Sisson or Don Lemon? I don't know. I just don't even... Power Bottom Don, I guess. But like Harry Sisson, close second. And listen to these puny, poor excuses for males trying to talk tough that they want to fight Trump officials.
13: And I've suggested to people before in interviews, I'm like, I want to fight them. Ooh. I think...
14: fight them?
13: Yeah. Like if Stephen Miller would agree... or one of the Trump children, or like anybody in the administration, I want to fight them.
14: God, you know what? That I would go pay to see on the White House lawn.
13: That's what I'm saying.
14: In the UFC.
13: Why are we doing the UFC event? Why don't we just settle some political beef? I'll take anybody in the White... I boxed for 4 years. And if they want to, I'd get back into training camp, get in the best shape of my life, and go fight one of them.
14: I would do it too.
4: I boxed for four years.
13: I feel like there's so many people that would do it.
4: Remember, they mentioned the UFC event. Remember, Don Lemon spent weeks complaining about the UFC event. That was like so freaking cool. They had a bald eagle. They had all this cool America shit. It was like America F yeah. And this loser spent weeks complaining about the UFC event at the White House.
14: I want you to take a look at this bullshit that's happening at the White House. Look at this video. And tell me if you think that the black president... we'll get away with this. Because there, you know, people worried about, oh, there's a black man going to be president. It's going to be us. Like, it's going to be the hood. And blah. This is some ghetto hood bullshit. And it's not even, I can't even say that it's ghetto fabulous because there's nothing fabulous about it. I mean, it looks like a roller coaster. You guys know what this shit is? And can you imagine if Barack Obama had desecrated the White House like this?
4: No, because he hated America. So he would have never put on a show for America's 250th anniversary. Actually, that's why I can't. Why does everything have to be a black and a white thing? Can you imagine if a black president did this? If they were cool, if they were a patriot, yes, I can. I don't understand what the flex is here. Well, I think he really, honestly, is just trying to bring himself into the conversation. Because remember, Don Lemon, we're going through all the crazy, stupid shit that the Democrats say. Don Lemon says... he's a man of the people, and people really want him to be president, I guess.
15: Your political ambition, is that true?
14: No, but people keep asking me if I'm running for president, and I don't know, I might. I'm serious, I don't know, I might, because people keep asking me to do it.
4: Oh.
14: I actually think I would be a really good president of the United States.
15: Like, you're being serious. Seriously.
14: No, I'm being totally serious.
4: Sure.
16: So what would it take?
14: For the people to want me.
4: The guy he was talking to was like, wait, are you joking? That was supposed to be a friendly to Don Lemon. He's like, are you being serious? He's like, yeah, I really think I might. Like, people have asked me to do it, so I might. That is the biggest load of shit I've ever heard. Nobody is asking you to run for president, Don. Nobody. Can you imagine the Power Bottom Don slogans? Steven, Power Bottom Don merch.
5: I hope this happens. This
4: Power
5: would be
4: Bottom Don 2028.
5: This would be great. I don't know why you're against it.
4: I mean, I'm not against it. I'm just saying it didn't happen. It definitely didn't happen.
5: He'd be polling like he'd like all the way to like two.
4: Yeah, I mean,
5: points listen, two people.
4: Hey, don't crush Don Lemon's dreams. Excuse me. If Power Bottom Don wants to run, who are we to stand in his way or tell him he's not going to poll at all or anything? Just let him do it, okay? Anyway, we'll be right back.
17: Hillary Rodham Clinton just published an op-ed focused on yours truly.
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0: That's what every single conversation from her is about. Well, it turns out when push comes to shove, she has no problem using her own personal privilege to get ahead. So her son Gabriel was apparently training for some, I don't know, like some marathon or some race or something, when he came across a gate with a no trespassing sign. And instead of just doing what it said and not trespassing, he just went in. And so the cops rolled up and they were planning on, they're like, we got to cite you for trespassing. You very clearly bypassed the signs that said no trespassing. Who does that? Who do you think you are? Oh, well, I'm Sonny Hostin's son. Who do you think you are? Because at that point, Sonny decided to step in and see if she could use that privilege she claims that everyone else has but her to try to convince the police to let him go.
1: Calvin, your mother is a federal prosecutor.
2: Yes.
3: Hey, Mom, how are you? This is Officer Gomez. Your son's fine.
1: Hey, Officer Gomez, how are you? This is...
3: Yes, yes.
1: Federal prosecutor.
3: Okay,
1: that's
3: fair enough.
1: That's my son. Yep. He's a Harvard graduate.
3: Yeah.
1: He's not a criminal. He has no criminal record.
0: He is now.
1: No criminal history.
0: Mm-hmm. He just trespassed.
3: Yes, yes. No, I understand that. The issue is, like I told your son, is this is considered criminal trespassing. So besides being illegal, it's actually very dangerous for him to be around the railroad tracks.
1: Officer, is that really necessary? This is a kid that doesn't do anything. He's a Harvard graduate and a Yale researcher. He teaches geometry to...
0: Okay.
3: I understand that.
1: And? Put something on his record like this.
0: I am a former federal prosecutor. He is a Harvard graduate. He is a Yale researcher. Okay, first of all of that sounds like very, very, very, very high privileges. No one in my family is a Harvard graduate and a Yale researcher and all of these very fancy titles. So you've already got the privilege that you claim you don't have, Sonny. But on top of that, the more obvious question is, if he's a Harvard graduate and a Yale researcher and he's so damn smart and important, why didn't he read the no trespassing signs? Can't, like, imagine going to school for all of that and not being able to read. It's almost like he did read it. He just thought he was better than everyone else because of his what? His privilege. So the cops, I mean, good on them. They didn't let him off. And she was so pissed that she just decided to just show up on the scene and try to double down on this privilege that, again, she claims she doesn't have.
4: Can you give him a warning?
3: I cannot at this point. I have to write the news.
5: Can we talk about
3: how... And like I said, it's usually a misdemeanor or done down to a violation. So he's literally getting hit by it with the 140.05. It's not going to go in his record. It's not going to affect him playing nothing. It's not going to... He asked a bunch of questions like if he's going to hit his license. Absolutely not. Yeah, yeah. No, it's not going to affect him.
4: I'm a former federal prosecutor.
3: Yeah.
4: He knows. He's a Harvard grad who teaches fourth grade geometry to... kids.
6: God bless.
4: This is not a kid who's ever in trouble. It's an innocent mistake. I understand you have to...
6: Yeah, it's not a violation. I don't know what happened, but yeah, whatever.
4: It's
6: not the end of the world. I catch you.
0: If I have to hear one more time that he teaches fourth graders geometry, like, okay, I don't think a guy who can't read a no trespassing sign should teach fourth graders. I actually don't think that. I think the fourth graders might have a reading level higher than his, if that's the case. Now, she mentions the privilege that she has, this former federal prosecutor privilege, but good for the cops, good on the cops for not fully backing down. I'm thinking maybe the silver lining is that they are fans of her show and they just took her, they took Sonny Hostin herself, her advice.
7: I said he would be held criminally responsible because no one is above the law. He would be at the very least charged. I mean, you can't commit so many crimes and think that you are above the law.
0: No one is above the law. I agree. They must watch your show, Sonny. They must be like, oh, gosh. One of my inspirations, Sonny Hostin, I remember her saying once that no one is above the law. And therefore, I can't I can't do anything with this. I got to just follow the law, because Sonny Hostin and literally all of the other Democrats have constantly said that when it comes to Donald Trump, even though they have a long history

0: of just trying to get themselves out of trouble. Now, it shouldn't come as a surprise that she raised a criminal, because she has openly admitted in the past. I don't know if you guys caught this clip. It was floating around, I think, a week or two ago. I actually can't believe that she openly admitted this and thought that it maybe made herself look good or relatable, but she's admitted to being a pretty bad parent.
1: Because I did write an opinion piece on CNN. I left my daughter when she was 14 months old in the back of our car. And I was with my husband, and it was a hot July day. And literally, Anderson, my husband left her in the car. I left her in the car. We went to get a shopping cart. We took the shopping cart, passed the car, went into Home Depot. I went into the garden center. And it was only after about 5 minutes that my husband came to me and said, oh, my God, we left Paloma in the car.
0: Steven, have you, like, yes. I don't get that. I'm sorry. Like, I realize tragedy strikes and it's really terrible to, like, shit on other parents. But we've never even come close to leaving our child in the car.
2: No, I mean, I agree with you. I don't want to, you know, there's been horrible tragedies and stuff like that. And I don't want to get to that. But
0: I'm like, what the f*** were you doing? Like, why'd you leave the kid in the car?
2: We also had, like, one of the most difficult childs who did not sleep.
0: We were so sleep deprived.
2: For 5 months, he just cried nonstop. And he came with us all the time.
0: So sleep deprived. Never once did I even come close, or did he come close to just like leaving the kid in the car and walking into Home Depot. That's a bad parent. Sonny, you are a bad parent. You're a bad person. Nobody should take you seriously. Nobody should take you, oh, he's a Harvard graduate, he's a Yale researcher, I'm a former federal prosecutor. Can't you just, like, not follow the law? Can't you just, like, give him a warning? These people are totally fake. And I would say that's about the highest privilege that you can have, is bragging that you went to Yale, therefore should be let off. So maybe you should remember that next time you want to bitch about white people having any sort of supposed privilege. We'll be right back.
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0: We are continuing to follow the Maine Senate primary. We're looking for transphobia because we've got to get Ashley Webb elected to the Senate. Now, if you recall, he has a lot of qualifications for this.
9: Ashley Webb, what qualifications do you have to serve in the U.S. Senate?
10: Oh, I ran for office several times. Didn't win, but didn't run. And then I'm a songwriter, and then I write my own books.
0: Ooh.
10: And then I suppose my transparency, I wouldn't lie to the people, and I wouldn't deceive the people like we're being deceived right now.
0: Wow. Well, that is it. And turns out, Maine is indeed transphobic because Troy Jackson has effectively secured the Maine Senate Democratic nomination. His preferred delegates have won a majority of the seats at next week's nominating convention to replace Graham Plattner. Man, we were just getting started. We were just getting started on our election coverage over in Maine. And I just want to just reminisce for a second on the shortest political career.
10: And then with the trans community, we're being dehumanized. They say that we want to hurt people. I don't want to hurt anybody. I just want to use the bathroom. And if they want me to use the men's room, I will, but I don't want to be assaulted.
0: Now, when we saw it at first, I was like, sir, I don't think anyone is worried about, you're not going to get assaulted. You weigh 250 pounds and you're a big dude. I don't think you're going to get assaulted. I actually got a viewer who sent me an email and he said, I have two medical topics I want to discuss with you. The first of which was, Mr. Webb does not weigh 250. I used to be 268 with XY genes. So I feel very confident in saying he is on the north side of 350. So sorry, my bad. I got it wrong. I'm really, really not worried about a 350-pound dude going to the men's restroom. And he's like, I'm just the one I got assaulted. You're not going to. You know what would be worse? The 350-pound dude going into the women's restroom, which is, of course, exactly the point. Exactly the point. So good riddance to Ashley Webb. It's maybe even shorter political career than Graham Plattner. But before we go, I saw this floating around online. There's now a conspiracy theory. It's just a joke, but they are the same person. You'll watch Graham Plattner just curiously morph into Ashley Webb. What the hell? That is crazy. I don't know. Crazier things have happened. Maybe Graham Plattner's like wearing a fat suit.
2: I think she needs to keep running.
0: He?
2: Is she?
0: He's Shim.
2: Yeah, both of them. They both could just keep running. Let's just have both of them go.
0: Well, I don't know. That may be the same person. They do have a history of saying really crazy shit on Reddit. Now, one is probably crazier than the other, and I still would encourage Ashley Webb, who says that he has a period every month and he bleeds out of his butt, I would just still encourage him to go to a doctor. You're going to need to go to a doctor if you're bleeding out of your butt. But good night and good luck to Ashley Webb. Make sure you go check out sarahmerch.com. We've got a bunch of cool shit over there. Apparel that you can buy, sarahmerch.com. And we will see you guys tomorrow. Good night.
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0: I hope you're having a better day than whatever this thing is.
14: I just want to get away from him.
15: I understand that.
14: Stop mass jiggling me! Just say she!
0: Welcome back to Sarah Gonzalez Unfiltered. Oh, we will have the rest of that clip. You're not going to want to miss it. I am Sarah Gonzalez. You can find me all over social media at Sarah Gonzalez TX, along with AmericanBeautyBySarah.com. Go get you some. Listen, it is really hot here in Texas. We're here in Texas. We're in the Dallas area. My mom texted me this morning and she's like, you guys are going to have a heat index of 112 today. She said, as I was outside getting my morning walk in, like, yes, I know. So it's really, really hot here in Texas today, but I still have some breaking news that hell has apparently frozen over because, let me explain, but I finally agree with something that Jennifer Welch said. Now, if you guys are unclear who Jennifer Welch is, first of all, you're lucky. Because Jennifer Welch is probably, I mean, she is one of the most vile people I have ever seen in my life. She was on this little, it was like a very short-lived Bravo series, Sweet Home Oklahoma. I don't understand the appeal, but somehow she made her way to this relatively unknown trash TV show, and now she does a podcast. She spews all of her crazy leftist talking points on her podcast. But there was something that she said. I mean, she has said a lot of crazy things that I completely disagree with. However, there was something that she said in a much longer rant, but there was a piece of it that I actually agreed with.
15: The Republican Party has perfectly exploited this personality and moral weakness in this sect of people. And that's why these people live in fear 24/7, 365. They're scared of the liberal white woman. Think about what a bunch of pussies these grown ass men are, that they would be scared of pumps and me. And they will say it. The white liberal woman is ruining America. I'm just like, go put your pacifier in your mouth, you titty baby. I mean, please.
0: I mean, listen, she's disgusting. She's crass, but she is right. Like, I too am terrified of liberal white women. I actually am. I am scared of liberal white women. I would just say that it's for good reason. They're not a bunch of wusses. Conservative men are not a bunch of wusses for being scared of you guys. They have a very good reason for being scared of you guys. Let's start with the fact that you guys are the ones trying to, I don't know, like groom children at schools, teach our kindergartners about sex and sexual positions and, you know, masturbation. That's you. That's always you guys. It's always liberal white women who are doing that. You guys are the ones who are like on multiple SSRIs and you have SSRI eyes all the time because you're mentally unstable. You guys are the ones who are constantly promoting violence. I've got many more examples. I could make the entire show about this, but I think you get my point. You are mentally ill, miserable people, and we don't know what you're going to do next. So yeah, like I am very scared of you. Let's just take Jennifer Welch, for example. She is just a ghoul. Like, she is a ghoulish person, and I don't really feel the need to get into her greatest hits. We've actually done that before. We can link to that below if you are interested in learning just how disgusting this woman is. But let me give you one that's worth mentioning. Just a reminder that it's not a biological male trans woman. I don't think you can. Prove to me, okay? But allegedly, Jennifer Welch, drove her former husband into a spiral of drug abuse and alcoholism that destroyed his career as an attorney. That's how unbearable this bitch is to live with. Okay? He went on such a bender having to deal with her bullshit all the time, all of her mental instability all the time. He got disbarred for bribing officers and defrauding clients. And then they got divorced. But here's how scary she is. She actually scared him into coming back because they went through all of that and they finally divorced. And like an abuse survivor, you know, we always talk about the women who are abused and they are like, they stay with the partner because they're too scared and they develop this weird psychological, like traumatic bond with their abuser. I think we should examine whether or not he's got a weird psychological bond with his abuser, Jennifer Welch. So yes, Jennifer, liberal white women are actually terrifying. And in case you need more proof, I got you covered, okay? Liberal white women are more mentally ill than conservative women. And I would never ask you to just take my word for it. That's not what Sarah Gonzalez is about. I, like you guys, repeated your favorite mantra in 2020 and 2021 and 2022, I trust the science. And the science says, according to Pew Research in 2020, has a doctor or healthcare provider ever told you that you have a mental health condition? The percentage saying yes, the conservatives are on the left. You see, it's a relatively small amount that starts tracking higher for moderates. And poor Pew Research, they didn't even have a graph big enough for liberal white women. It just goes off the charts. Like, they almost needed to scale. They needed to change their scale for how much it was per these hash marks, because the liberal women were just so mentally ill, according to their doctors, their healthcare providers, that you can't even track how high that goes. And let me just give you, again, I could make the entire show, I could just bring receipts of mentally ill liberal white women. I could give you 48 minutes of that. But let me give you a pretty succinct case in point here. Yeah, that's scary. Yes, that is terrifying. I don't think that's controversial. That's weird. These people are weirdos. You don't know what they're going to do next. A bunch of old white mentally ill women who get together and like meow like cats. I don't know what you guys are going to do next. That's scary. Now, somehow, that was a bunch of oldies. Somehow it gets even worse with young white liberal women. When asked, has a doctor or healthcare provider ever told you you have a mental health condition? More than half say yes in the 18 to 29 year old age range. That's scary, guys. That's scary. Are you understanding why we're scared of you yet? I know you can just write it off. It's just like, it's a bunch of titty babies, blah, blah, blah. You guys are f***ing scary. Let me just give you another case in point, actually.
16: Nobody f***ing cares that you don't like chicks with dicks.
0: I could rest my case, but let me give you another example here. Now, I could, you know, I could hypothesize that mentally ill liberal white women are unwell because they are trying to live a life that they are not supposed to live, that they are trying to, you know, assume a gender role that they were never meant to assume. And that's making them miserable and unhappy. And that is just kind of a spiral effect. It's just kind of a cycle that just continues. I could hypothesize that. You are not living in the way God intended. Therefore, you're prone to be miserable. But there are multiple medical journals that are actually researching this because they're trying to figure it out. They're like, why are they so unwell? Why are they so unhappy? Let me give you this. Conservatives are happier than liberals, but why? Why are conservatives happier than liberals? These are medical journals trying to figure out the age-old question. Why are conservatives happier than liberals? It shouldn't take, you know, scientists to figure out. It shouldn't take grant money to figure out. It shouldn't take like Harvard-educated researchers to figure out that these people just have a terminal case of TDS. It's affecting their brains. They are miserable people. Okay, let me give you another one. This is a lady who just could not take the sight of a man wearing a MAGA hat.
17: And you have a baby here with you. You're a disgusting, sick, vile weirdo. Oh my God, it's right. You dumb bitch, you're with this shit. He doesn't want me or you to have equality. Oh my God, go pray for me. Touch me and watch me catch the hands. I will hit and I'll
18: get away.
17: Sit down. Get out. You're not welcome here. You don't want these people here. You're not welcome. You want me to make you be okay and comfortable in this world? Who the hell are you? Scared of me, hit me on my head.
19: I'm proud of this man. This man here is going to be quiet.
17: Oh, my God. Call the cops.
20: Somebody else.
17: Thank you, sir. You're attacking us. You don't like the fire service? Get y'all right now. This is crazy shit right here. This is some
0: f***ed
17: up shit.
0: Doesn't she look exactly how you would expect? Like, she just looks exactly how you would expect. You know, Steven can vouch for me that anytime I wear any of my Trump gear, anytime I wear my MAGA hat out, I'm always like, I wish a bitch would. I wish a bitch would try me with that shit. And what do I tell you every time, Steven? I want to see if you get this right. What do I tell you? I say, if something happens, what do I tell you to do?
2: Start recording.
0: I say, film this shit. Record this shit because it is not going to end well for someone if you come up in my face and start confronting me like that, like a psycho, because I'm wearing a red hat that you don't like. I just watch. I mean, I'm almost jealous sometimes that people like, why does no one roll up to me like that when I wear all of my Trump gear? I don't understand. I don't know. I guess we'll never know. All this being said, there is another crazed liberal woman who is terrifying. I mean, I could just go down the line of like every Democrat woman leader, but might I reintroduce you to Minnesota Lieutenant Governor and current Senate candidate Peggy Flanagan. That is terrifying. Those of you who are listening on audio podcast, she's wearing a shirt. First of all, she does have the SSRI eyes, which is terrifying inherently in and of itself. But more importantly, she is wearing a shirt that says protect trans kids with a giant knife on the shirt. And I'm just like, what does that mean? Are you threatening to stab me or cut off the body parts of children? What is the knife for exactly? I'm not sure, but I can tell you either way, it's equally as terrifying that you're wearing it with such a weird smile on your face. Like, it's totally normal for people to wear a shirt that says protect trans kids with a giant knife. Now, there may be some big Peggy Flanagan stans who are watching this who are like, wow, actually, Sarah, she's not a white woman fully. Yeah, I got it. She's like apparently half Native American. She's also half Irish. So we're going to go ahead and cancel that out. And also, Stephen, put her back up. Put her back up. You can't tell me that. No. She's about as Native American as Elizabeth Warren. Therefore, we will refer to her as just another mentally ill liberal white woman. And by the way, as with Elizabeth Warren, you know, they're like, I got my 23andMe results back and I'm one in 1,024th Native American. Therefore, I want to make it known every chance that I get that I too am Native American. How?
18: This is the realest version of Peggy Flanagan is what you're getting right now. So, bonjour, Peggy Flanagan, Adishinakaz, Gishiwewedemakwe, and Ago, Guababe, Garikagnan, Dun Shaba, Mayangan, and Dodame. My name is Peggy Flanagan. My Ojibwe name is Speaks in a Loud and Clear Voice Woman. I'm a member of White Earth, and my family is the Wolf Clan.
0: No, you're not. Was she having a stroke, or was she speaking? How? You could have just said that. I think that she's just rehearsed this over and over and over again, and she had to try to get the pronunciation correctly. I think that she just has the same spiel because she's just recycled it for whatever this interview was.
21: I cannot tell you how proud I will be to see her serving in the U.S. Senate. I know we cannot yet send a trans person to the Senate, but as far as I'm concerned, in Minnesota, we couldn't do worse than sending Peggy. So I am going to turn it over to you. I love you. I'm happy to be here with you. All of you. And take it away, Lieutenant Governor.
22: Take it away.
18: Well, thank you so much, Representative Finke. I love you, too. And I am so grateful to be in this fight with my sister. And we're going to get it done. Buju, Peggy Flanagan, Adishinakaz, Gijiwewedemokwe, Indigo, Guabaga,
0: Ganikaz,
18: my name's Peggy Flanagan. My Ojibwe name, or my native name, is Speaks in a Loud and Clear Voice Woman. I'm a member of White Earth, and my family's the Wolf Clan.
0: Gesundheit. I don't know what that was there. But I will say, what is not scary about Peggy Flanagan, other than, you know, like she got the weird violent shirt and you seem to be mentally unstable. The dance moves, not scary. These dance moves are not scaring anyone. But in fact, I will argue that that is how you know that she is a white woman, is because she dances like that. So, case closed. I don't need any more receipts. All of that was just all bogus and made up. So what is scary about Peggy Flanagan is she simps so hard for illegal criminals, she wants to unleash them onto the streets. Here you go, Jennifer Welch. I don't know. I think it's scary. I think it's scary that a woman can live in this country in 2026 and see what happens to other young women across the country, like Lake and Riley, and think, you know what? I actually want more of that. I actually want more women to die at the hands of illegal criminals. That's scary to me. A woman who can think like that about her fellow woman is scary to me. Because Peggy Flanagan actually opposes the Lake and Riley Act. And she wants to go even further than you thought abolishing ICE was as far as they could go. No, Peggy has to make it violent.
18: And it is why I support ripping ICE apart and holding them accountable. That's right.
0: Ripping ICE apart. I'm old enough to remember when that was actually, that phrasing was, it was supposed to be symbolic of a violent action. Remember that the Trump administration 1.0 was ripping children from their parents. Families were being ripped apart at the border. And they were saying that because they wanted you to get some sense of like violence. It was a violent action that was being taken over at the border during Trump 1.0. And now all of a sudden, Peggy Flanagan's like, rip ICE apart. Because the violence is the point. I'm scared of that. I will admit. Now, I'm scrappy if I get challenged, but I am scared of a mentally ill white woman, liberal white woman. They are scary, especially when you consider that this one in particular, she just wants more illegals and Somalians to take over the country.
1: Assalamu alaikum. My name's Peggy Flanagan. I am the Lieutenant Governor of Minnesota, and I'm really honored and humbled to be here with all of you today. I am incredibly clear that the Somali community is part of the fabric of the state of Minnesota.
0: Uh-oh. Someone call the head of the tribe of speaks clearly woman, or whatever the f*** he said. Woman who speaks clearly tribe. Uh-oh. Call him up on the phone. Call chief, whatever the f- that is not. She is wearing a burqa. That is not a headdress. You're kicked out of the tribe, Peggy. Okay, you are.
2: She's out of the Wolf Clan.
0: She's out of what was it called? The Wolf Clan.
2: Wolf something.
0: You're out of the Wolf Clan.
2: She's not a wolf. She's a dog now.
0: You're out of the Wolf Clan. Okay, you're back. You're in the Dog Clan where you belong. This is what these mentally ill liberal white women want. Somalians can take over so that the country can look like a bunch of, you got a bunch of pirates running around committing fraud, just like in Minnesota. Again, don't take my word for it. Take theirs. Okay. Pushing that for years. The Minnesota Miracle, this is from the Washington Post. This is what year is this control room? 2023 and 2024. The Minnesota Miracle should serve as a model for Democrats. Democrats should adopt a new agenda, make America Minnesota already. And with mentally ill liberal white women at the helm, I think we can all agree that is the last thing that we need. No, thank you. We are scared of you guys for good reason. Now, again, if you're challenging me to a physical battle, I'm not going to start it, but I will finish it. But I am scared of what you do to the country. I'm scared of what you do to our children. I'm in the sense that you're grooming them and you are advocating to chop off healthy body parts. I am scared of your mental illness. I am scared of you wanting to bring in more illegals at the expense of like American women. And men, really. I'm just saying, like, yes, we are scared of you. And we need to shut down mentally ill liberal white women until we can figure out what's going on. And by the way, like, if you were to clip that and put that on the internet, I think their heads would explode. They would, like, riot because I said that. Because they're just but they're bothered by words. They can't help themselves. All right, make sure that you share the show. Share the show on social media. Share the show with your friends. Share the show with your family. And subscribe. Smash the like button. Or you can gently tap it. We all appreciate a gentle tapping from time to time. Comment. Hit the bell. Do all the things. Let me know. Is it just me? Are you too scared of mentally ill? Actually, are you too scared of liberal white women? Because saying mentally ill, I would be repeating myself. That's already known in the category liberal white women. I want to thank our sponsor, Home Title Lock. So if you're a homeowner in America, I need you to listen to this. 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
5: Interesting. The Democrats, we always call them the party of projection. They are a party of projection. And one of the things that they do is that they always love to talk a big game about how Donald Trump is corrupt. I mean, they just, oh my gosh, he's so corrupt. In fact, they literally just put out this video taking shots at the Trump family again.
6: This is essentially the Trump crime family. These guys are ripping off the American public. $2 billion richer, just the president. The meme coin, the stable coin, selling pardons, selling ticketed events at the White House. It's the Suns, it's Jared Kushner, Ivanka buying random islands in other parts of the world, investment accounts that Jared Kushner has that other foreign governments are dumping money into.
7: This is a president who has actually lost money for being president of the United States.
6: Give me a break. Nobody believes that, and it's going to be up to oversight Democrats and others to get to the truth.
5: It's actually so funny that they pretend like the Trump family was destitute before he became president. Like, what? Wait, where did all this money come from? Because they're the Trumps? Because they have a shit ton of money? That's where all the money's coming from. It's really not that hard to understand. But honestly, like, it's just, this is what they do. They are constantly projecting all of their crimes onto us. They are the party of projection. Let me give you the classic example. Nancy Pelosi, everyone's favorite alcoholic. Doing that, actually, like, it makes me, I almost like spit, because I got a gallerola spit in your mouth to talk like Nancy Pelosi, who has profited more than like $600 million. That's how much. Since 2020, she has increased her net worth nearly $500 million. Who profits that much in Congress? $174,000 a year salary. Isn't that interesting? Who's corrupt again? Then, of course, you have Ilhan Omar, who has condemned wealthy Republicans. But as we've talked about, her net worth skyrocketed to as much as $30 million. She had all the winery that you couldn't find. You couldn't get in touch with them. But it was all, there was a website about it. And then actually, she plummeted back into the negative when her public disclosure left her facing a potential investigation. She was like, oh, man, it was an accounting error. I thought that I had earned $300 million. And it turns out, oopsies, I'm not a multimillionaire at all. It was just an oopsies on my QuickBooks. But I'm not even here to talk to, like, that was just an intro. Just to give you a couple examples, I'm not even here to talk to you, to hammer about Nancy and Ilhan today, because we've done that. I'm just here to tell you, this is a long list of Democrats who are corrupt as hell, even though they are constantly accusing every Republican of being that. They are the party of projection. Massachusetts Congresswoman Ayanna Pressley, who apparently is, I will just introduce you to her if you're unfamiliar with her. She is oppressed, okay? So she is this poor congresswoman who is oppressed and, in fact, so destitute and so oppressed that she deserves reparations.
8: Absolutely. I mean, not one promise has been kept to Black Americans in this country when every bit of prosperity you enjoy was built on our backs. 400 years of labor for free. And we never got our 40 acres and a mule. And we are still, harmed by practices like redlining and appraisal bias. And so we are long overdue for reparations. I'm proud to be the lead sponsor of H.R. 40. Black folks are certainly deserving of redress and reparative work. And one bill will not undo centuries of harm.
5: I'm sorry, did she say that everything that we have in this country is built off of Black women? Did I hear that correctly, Control Room, Stephen? Did I hear?
9: Yeah, you heard her correctly.
5: Everything in this country.
9: I don't know if she said Black women.
5: Okay.
9: Black people.
5: I wasn't sure if I heard Black women, but either way, like, excuse me, I'm sorry. I could name so many things just like in where I'm sitting that this one and this and let's see, this and like this. None of that was made by Black women or Black people. I want to give credit where credit is due. It's just like you can't just take credit for doing just everything. That's crazy. But on top of that, more importantly, I should say, it actually doesn't look like she needs the money at all. She doesn't need her 40 acres and a mule. She's somehow worth millions of dollars. Because since entering Congress in 2019, she has shifted from a negative net worth to multi-million dollar assets. Wouldn't you know it, the Democrat way. She now owns at least 5 rental properties, including a spot in Martha's Vineyard. You know, the island where median home prices exceed $1.3 million. And I'm just wondering, I'm not a mathematician, but that seems like a lot on a $174,000 salary. That is quite the turn of events since joining Congress just in 2019. That is a very, very, I would say, great coincidence for Ayanna Pressley. Now, she was asked about her rapid accumulation of wealth, and she would have you believe, I guess, this is totally normal for someone to just enter Congress and just have a series of strange and very fortunate events to turn them into a multimillionaire, I guess.
10: Did you make all this income from the rental property?
8: Sir, I submit a financial disclosure, just like everybody else. There's nothing to see here. Thank you.
10: Is it appropriate for members to make so much money when they're in office?
5: Nothing to see here. That's crazy. That is crazy. To go from a net negative to 5 rental properties, including one on Martha's Vineyard. You know how many rental properties I have? Zero. I have 0 rental properties. But I'm not a Democrat in Congress. Apparently, they have a playbook. They have a playbook that they give all of the Democrats, specifically the Democrat women, I guess, in Congress. Nancy Pelosi, Ilhan Omar, they're all sharing their tips, I guess. And specifically with, well, Nancy Pelosi and Ilhan Omar, especially, you know what? Just let your husband be the one to drive this. Let your husband accumulate all of this wealth and just hope that nobody connects the dots, nobody notices. Well, Ayanna Pressley, it turns out, is married to a gentleman, I shouldn't say gentleman, a man named Conan Harris, who just happens to be an ex-con. Now, according to Pressley's own website, he served 10 years for drug trafficking, but good news, he seems to have we talk all the time about rehabilitation in prison and whether or not it's working. I guess it worked. It was successful for Conan because he's now the deputy director for the mayor's office of public safety initiatives. And in addition to being deputy director for the mayor's office, Pressley's bodyguard, he's also a successful real estate agent. He's just a resume. He has a giant, his LinkedIn resume is extensive. He's bodyguard, he's deputy director, he's a real estate agent, and he is a partner and investor in Dream Development. Now, interestingly enough, in 2025, the city of Boston awarded Dream Development a multi-million dollar contract to build a luxury mega project. So his company, I'm sure they just, like, they put all the names in a hat and they shook the hat around and they were like, which one will it be? Oh, it's the company that's tied to Ayanna Pressley. And so now his company just so happened to be selected by the Boston Planning Department Agency to develop a parking lot into 402 housing units, which made the contract reportedly worth $225 million. What a happy coincidence for Ayanna Pressley and her family. Who could have possibly predicted how beneficial it would be to be married to a Democrat congresswoman? By the way, the money continues to flow in as Conan lands another $2 billion contract. There it is, from Blue State for new courthouse. Massachusetts awarded a contract to rebuild decaying Springfield courthouse to a firm tied to Ayanna Pressley's husband. And who else would you pick other than the ex-con? Right. When I'm looking for dependable, I'm looking for reliable. I'm like, this is a lot of money, $2 billion. It is my responsibility to, like, be a good steward of taxpayer money to rebuild this. I want it to go to the most responsible person, the most responsible company. I'm picking the ex-felon. Right. What could possibly go wrong? Now, Conan's squeaky clean image starts getting a little dicey. Starts unraveling a little bit the second his wife gets an unwelcome question. You're going to be shocked to hear you can take the con man out of prison, but you can never really take the prison out of the con. That character just always comes back, I guess.
11: You support... Sir, knocking my phone out of my head. Sir. Congressman Pressley.
5: Oh.
11: Do you support President Trump investigating
5: small... Smacked that phone right out of his hand. Now, I don't know who that reporter is, but I would suggest to him that he sue, because I had that happen to me once when Beto O'Rourke was running. And that was settled, and that's all that I have to say about that. But back to Conan. I think maybe there are a few skeletons in their closet that we have yet to, we need to pull the thread on some of this, because curiously enough, there was a person found dead inside the home owned by Representative Ayanna Pressley's husband. They died of a gunshot wound. Now, I mean, I don't know. There's no indication that they were behind this, but there's also no indication that they weren't. This is linked back to a home that they own. And I'm just saying, with a criminal background and a whole lot of billion-dollar corrupt business deals, I'm just saying, someone should pull the thread and look into the curious circumstances behind whatever happened in that home. Just going to leave that there. We'll be right back.

0: Hillary Rodham Clinton just published an op-ed focused on yours truly.
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13: Making fun of people's misfortune. I love it. I love to see when it comes back to bite them. And here, I had to share this with you. Here is, get your popcorn. This is me enjoying an H4 worker crying about being laid off.
14: Sorry.
15: Imagine you just turn on your computer. You got a call from your boss and you got laid off. And your entire account was disabled by Google Workplace. Well, it's been 6 months for me that I've started my job here in the United States. It's my first ever job, or I got laid off. I think you always have seen me very happy girl on internet. But this is also one part of my life where before 6 months, I was so happy that, okay, I got a job here. I'm working as a social media growth manager with a startup here, and suddenly a single call, and that's I was really not ready for this. I didn't get my offer letter. For starting 3 months, I was on probation period. Then I was asking for my offer letter from so long. I really want to announce here on internet, like, okay, I got a job here. But no, I did not get any offer letter after like 2.5 months. Just got a call that company has to cut off you because... we are out of our budgets and we have to cut off our employment.
13: My boss said that
15: you worked really well. I know you worked so hard. My back pain is killing me like anything. But the only thing is prior information. I didn't get any notice period.
1: Oh my God, I think I'm crying. No, I just had something in my eye.
3: Oh, I thought it was because of her back pain. You're crying because she worked so hard.
1: She had back pain. It's hard sitting in a chair being a social media manager.
3: A lot of lifting they have to do.
1: I mean, you may think that someone who does manual labor for work maybe could complain about back issues, but have you?

0: She did an interview with the Hindustan Times because, of course, she did. She said she moved to the U.S. in 2024 to New York City, started applying for creative and marketing roles in June 2025, despite having more than 7 years of experience as a social media manager and content creator. She faced multiple rejections before landing a role at a startup in December of 2025. But now she's out looking for work again because she was laid off. Now, I would tell her, you just go home. You just go home. They can take care of your back pain there, I'm sure. Now, I guess she's trying to figure out something else that she can do here. She's like, maybe I can just become a content creator, because she sure spends a lot of time teaching other Indians how to game our immigration system.
1: You can get a green card in just 12 months, not 12 years. Here is how. While you are waiting in the EB2 backlog, there is another path, EB1A. And most importantly, no employer, no sponsorship, no job offer required. 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And here is the catch. Most people think it's only for Nobel Prize winners, but it's not like that.
2: So EB1 experts help tech professionals understand where they stand, even if you think you are not qualified yet.
0: So apply, call us, sign up, even if you're not qualified yet. Great. Wonderful. Now, again, it looks like she moved here with her husband, who usually it's an H-1B, H-4 situation. So I'm shocked that she's even trying to give advice, because I wouldn't call that a skilled professional. Social media content creator, social media worker. No, don't need it. No offense. I mean, we've got social media people who work at our company, but the point is that it's not like some very unique skill set. You've gone to multiple different places to go to school. You've gotten a master's, you've gotten a doctorate. And then we're like, gosh, shoot, we can't find any social media marketing managers in this country. We need to pull from India. No, not that skilled, actually. Now, maybe someone should also be looking into the money she made from social media before her employment authorization came through. Because it looks like it was June of 2025, according to her timeline. And I don't know, that just would be a terrible, unfortunate set of circumstances that someone might look into that and find that the timing doesn't align and she was accepting money before she was authorized. That would just be horrible if she had to book the next flight back to India. Anyway, a girl can dream. We'll be right back.
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4: We're talking about mentally ill today. We've seen a lot of mentally ill trans people videos on the internet. It's actually one of my favorite pastimes is to watch some of those. We've shared a bunch of them on my show. This could be the most unhinged trans video I've ever seen. This is an incident that actually happened last year, but the video just surfaced online and it's blowing up, and you're about to see why. This was a student in Florida who was freaking out, and when the cops told him to calm down, things escalated quickly.
5: What's the problem?
6: If you don't lower your voice, I am going to put handcuffs on you and I'm going to take you to a Baker Act facility. Lower your voice.
7: Try it.
6: Are you threatening me?
7: You're threatening me.
6: Are you threatening me?
7: I'm
6: here right now to deal with a stolen vehicle. I ain't got time to hear you screaming and yelling.
7: I don't have time to constantly be abused.
6: We'll get OPD down here then. Can we get another unit to deal with Jay Lee here? He is having a breakdown.
7: Jay! Just say the right pronoun!
6: What'd you say?
8: Sorry,
6: get down on the ground right now.
7: No!
6: You're about to get
4: say sprayed. She again,
6: no,
4: bitch.
6: Get down on the ground right now.
7: Leave me alone!
6: I can come in there.
7: Leave me alone, please!
6: Okay, are you going to calm down?
7: I'm getting my phone out. I have to film this.
6: I'm telling you. Are you going to calm down?
4: We're already filming it.
7: I will calm down.
6: Do you know what this is?
7: I will calm down when you get the pepper spray out of my face.
6: Now for 70.
7: Leave me alone.
6: I have.
4: Look at the handshake.
7: Please.
6: Pepper spray.
7: Please. Just stop putting the pepper spray at me.
4: That's
7: a
4: demon.
7: Calm down if you do that.
4: That's two octaves at the same time.
7: No.
6: Yeah, lower your voice.
7: I want you to leave me alone! Jeff. You have been particularly abusing me!
6: If you come...
7: You did!
6: If you come towards me one more time...
7: You follow me!
6: You are going to...
7: It's such abuse and administrated! Don't you remember? Don't you remember?
9: Jaylee, don't focus on me, okay?
8: I think you're coming nice, though.
7: Get away!
4: No.
6: You don't tell me where to go.
4: No, you sure don't.
7: You cop!
6: Have a 70.
4: The guy's like, all right, I give up.
6: No, it's too late now. It's too late now. He's going to be taken away.
7: Jay!
6: It's taken.
7: I just want to get away from him.
5: I understand that.
7: Stop mass tackling me! Just say she!
4: Someone give that cop an award. That is so, it's ma'am. This might be better. I think this is better than the it's ma'am, actually. And now you heard the cop. He's like, yeah, we're past this trying to de-escalate. This dude's getting arrested. And you would think as he's getting arrested, he'd be like, all right, I'm out. I am accepting my fate. No, actually, he kept that pronoun thing like I've never seen.
6: Get on the ground right now.
7: Don't hurt me.
6: Get on the ground right now.
7: Don't hurt me.
6: Get down on the ground right now.
7: Hey.
4: Like, you could have just cooperated.
7: I got one. Help me.
6: Get him down. I'm gonna spray him.
7: No, please don't spray. Don't say him.
6: Okay, I'm gonna spray her.
7: Thank you.
4: He can't figure out what he is. What is the priority here? Your pronoun, or he's about to spray you with pepper spray? He's like, no, don't spray. Wait a second. Don't say him. I'm just saying. We talk all the time about reopening the mental asylums. We need an insane asylum for these people. We never should have closed them. We need them reopened. In fact, we need them reopened in haste. We need a bunch, because there's a bunch of these people out there that they just don't belong in polite society. They just don't. By the way, as he is, you know, cosplaying, it turns out, I hope you're sitting down for this. He was wearing a wig. That's, woo! That is an ugly woman.
10: The ugly man, too.
4: Sir, I see why you wear the wig. You never think with those wigs, Stephen, that it's going to, make you look better. And I gotta say, for that guy, I think the wig was. I think it was doing something for him more so than his regular hairline. They always look like that. And by the way, he was listed. There he is. See, it's covering up. You get why.
10: It covers his whole face. So it does help. You know, it's like you just put a bag on it and that would work too.
4: Right. It's like whenever COVID was happening and we were like, why are people still wearing? Oh, the ugly people are still wearing masks. They're just trying to cover their face.
10: They hacked the system.
4: Yeah. They're like, I just don't want to spread germs. I don't want anyone to see that I'm ugly. I think that this is that version for that guy. This is just the wig. He's like, I'll just cover myself. It's like a sheepdog. And you won't be able to tell that I am insanely ugly. Kudos to this officer again. I think he deserves an award. Listing him as male for his arrest records is just like the chef's kiss, the cherry on top for that, because he's always going to have to look at that and be like, I said it was she! Ah! I can't even get that high and shrill. I am pretty convinced, though, there's a demon inside of him. You can't. How do you make the two octaves at once? That's demonic. That only is demonic. I'm convinced of that. Anyway, make sure that you check out our merch. 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I mean, if you're based, go there. 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
4: 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Welcome back to Sarah Gonzalez Unfiltered. I am Sarah Gonzalez. 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By the way, I am wearing Miss America on my lips, just for reference. It's a nice little reference point. So if you like it, you can go find it at AmericanBeautyBySarah.com. So listen, we talk about it a lot, the democratic socialism takeover here in this country. And, we could go through all of the nuances. I think I just did a show on this a couple of days ago where it's like, yeah, they call themselves democratic socialists because it's cute and they use the word democratic and they make you think that they care about democracy, but they don't. But really, they're just all big commies. Okay. But they call themselves that. So to that point, of course, their leader of this entire movement is Zohran Mamdani, the Muslim commie mayor who looks like the Cheshire Cat, I think, in this. Also, kind of like the spawn of Satan, but he's got this fake disingenuous smile plastered all over his face that just, I think it's supposed to like lull you into this false sense of security. He talks about how, you know, collectivism is good. It's just all about the greater good, right? What could possibly go wrong? Collectivism. It's just about it's the greater good. I mean, you know, that means you get less. But while, yes, this is a really big danger, I'm like not trying to understate that. But it's also starting to look like maybe that could be a false flag for something more sinister at play here. So just stick with me, guys. Okay. I'm wondering now who Zohran Mamdani is really working for. So let me set the stage for you here. Let's do a little flashback. We'll get in our time machines and go back to last year when he was doing his debates, the mayoral debates for New York City. The candidates were all asked. Now, personally, I thought that this was a weird question to ask, but set that aside for a moment, okay? They were asking, where would you go on your first foreign trip? Now, practically everyone said Israel, which, again, I think is like it's very weird and it just seemed like a strange question to make them go on the record for. But his answer ties into my point. So listen to what Zohran Mamdani had to say.
15: The first foreign visit by a mayor of New York is always considered significant. Where would you go first, Mr. Mamdani?
16: I would stay in New York City. My plans are to address New Yorkers across the five boroughs and focus on that.
17: Mr. Mamdani, can I just jump in? Would you visit Israel mayor?
16: I'll be standing up for Jewish New Yorkers, and I'll be meeting them wherever they are across the five boroughs, whether that's in their synagogues and temples or at their homes or at the subway platform, because ultimately we need to focus on delivering on their concerns.
17: And just yes or no, do you believe in a Jewish state of Israel?
16: I believe Israel has the right to exist.
17: Not as a Jewish state?
16: Notice. As a state with equal rights.
18: He won't, he won't say it has a right to exist as a Jewish state.
19: His answer was no, he won't visit Israel.
4: So obviously, Mamdani is anti-Israel. Me personally, I don't really care where my mayor goes on his first foreign trip. I actually liked his answer, right? Like, I liked that he said he would be focusing all his attention on New York. It's probably the only thing that I've liked from him that's come out of his mouth. I'm like, yeah, I agree. I don't think we should be focusing on sending our New York City mayors to Israel. Why would they need to go to Israel? They should stay in their city and take care of their city. And I'm like, okay, respectable answer from Zohran Mamdani. There's just one problem. He's made clear that he's not actually doing that at all. He's not focusing all his attention on New York. Because if you remember, he tried to win everyone over. I mean, how could you possibly forget? He tried to win everyone over with, you know, free stuff. All this flashy free stuff for New Yorkers. Recall the free buses.
20: Together, New York. 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
4: free. 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Everything's fast and free in New York City. It turns out like he couldn't even do something as simple as that. No free buses happening this year. Sorry. It's just that all of the communist stuff that you guys vote for never actually ends up coming to fruition because it's not free. But now it turns out that he hasn't even been focusing on any of that stuff. And I know it can be hard to keep up with Zohran Mamdani. He just, like, he's always blah, blah, blah, blah, blah, blah, blah. And that's coming from someone who literally runs their mouth for a living. But his ideas have been extremely radical. Let me give you his latest. His promise to arrest Israeli Prime Minister Benjamin Netanyahu if he ever came to New York. And again, recall, this isn't something that he, like, made a secret until he got elected. He actually campaigned on it last year.
16: As mayor, New York City would arrest Benjamin Netanyahu. This is a city that our values are in line with international law. It's time that our actions are also.
21: Even though the U.S. is not a signatory to the ICC?
16: No, it's time that we actually step up and make clear what we are willing to do to showcase the leadership that is sorely missing in the federal administration.
4: Well, I guess instead of taking care of New Yorkers and, you know, trying to figure out how to get all the free shit that he promised them, he's actually been spending a lot of time and energy trying to figure out how to make this happen. And it turns out you can't just arrest a world leader if they walk into your city. I mean, I hope you're sitting down for this. I hope you're sitting down for this. I know it's going to come as a shock to anyone listening to this. What? You can't just arrest a world leader if they walk into your city? Duh. Of course you can. Now here is Zohran Mamdani actually making that confession.
16: As I've said, I agree with the ICC that Benjamin Netanyahu should be arrested and tried for his crimes, as I do for anyone else charged by the ICC. My administration has reviewed every avenue available under applicable law to determine whether New York City could execute the International Criminal Court's arrest warrant if Benjamin Netanyahu came here. It is clear that we do not have the independent legal authority to enforce this warrant. The federal government, however, does. And I call on them to join the ICC and execute this warrant.
4: Okay, we're going to get to the ICC in a minute. But Stephen, can you get me a still image of him? I'm not kidding. Like, there's something about his eyes. He looks like the Antichrist. Maybe I'm exaggerating a little bit. I don't think look at those eyes. Is it just me, Steven?
10: I mean, he sucks. I hate all about him, so.
4: But it just looks extremely evil in the eyes. I don't know. It's I just you just look at him and he
10: I'm
4: looks
10: not
4: like
10: limiting it just to the eyes, but I see what you're saying.
4: He looks like a Marvel villain. Like he just looks really evil. But so back to the ICC. So he's making this threat because it's the International Criminal Court that he keeps referencing. The ICC issued an arrest warrant for Netanyahu a couple of years ago. But the problem is that the United States doesn't recognize the authority of that court in the first place. So it doesn't mean anything in the United States, or at least it shouldn't. I mean, I guess I understand why it does to a Ugandan-born commie, but it shouldn't mean anything in this country. Now, a reporter asked him if he thinks international court laws should be superseding United States law. And I mean, dances around a little bit, but I think he basically says, yeah.
0: Do you place more emphasis on the warrants that were issued by the International Criminal Court than here in the U.S.? How do you reconcile those two?
16: I would say that the International Criminal Court is a body that seeks to hold those across the world accountable for crimes against humanity, for war crimes, for things of that nature. And I think that the United States should not only be a party to that court, but should also execute the warrants that that court issues. And what I have spoken up about Nicolas Maduro, who I've also described appropriately as a dictator, is that the violation of international law is one that has to also be taken very seriously. It stems from the same belief in the International Criminal Court. And now he is here in New York City. On that day when the United States did violate international law, I made clear that I was in opposition to that.
4: Wait, so he's saying, essentially, he doesn't think America has the authority to enforce its own warrants by picking up Maduro, who obviously has, unleashed deadly drugs into the country. We've seen the letters, the open letter from the prisoner from Venezuela who used to work for Maduro. And he's like, yeah, this is all intentional. He's bringing gangs into your country. He's bringing drugs into your country. He is at war with you, even though you might not know it yet. And so he thinks that the United States wouldn't have the authority to enforce its own warrant, but somehow some nerds over in The Hague should have power over us. I don't understand. Like, I can't make sense of this. It does not make sense unless, I'll get to that part in a minute, but I'll first make clear, President Trump is making clear he's not bowing down to any of these demands. He said Benjamin Netanyahu will not be arrested. It's like, obviously we know in any way, shape or form while he's in the United States of America, he's fighting against the Islamic Republic of Iran, which recently killed 52,000 innocent protesters and has spent the last 47 years killing American soldiers and others. The only ones that should be arrested are the people that led Iran into this unprecedented spiral of death and destruction, something that should have been dealt with years ago by previous presidents. Donald J. Trump. I don't like that he stopped putting thank you for your attention to this matter, if I'm being honest with you. That was my favorite part of his Truth Social post. But the point is, you don't negotiate with terrorists. And so then it makes you wonder, I said I'd get to it in a moment, why is Zohran Mamdani so hot and bothered over this? Why did he claim that he only wanted to make it about New York City? He only wanted to focus on New Yorkers. And instead of focusing on New Yorkers, he's trying to figure out how to lock up another world leader. Why? Well, maybe it's for the fact that it seems like this guy is trying to get into bed with Iran. Like, he may just be a sleeper for Iran. Let me give you this headline. NYC official planned unauthorized meeting with Iran's UN ambassador. Mayor Zohran Mamdani said the proposed meeting involving the mayor's commissioner for international affairs, Anna Marie Archila, and the Iranian official had not taken place. So, again, this country has been threatening death to America for decades. We are in a literal war with them. Forget what you like. What is your personal opinion about the war? It doesn't actually matter. I hate it. I can't stand it. It doesn't actually matter what you feel about it. We are in one right now. They are killing our people. They are also killing their own, thousands of their own people, their own citizens. Why would Zohran Mamdani, like, what would you possibly have to say to these people? What would you have to say to these people? So these are the people that Zohran Mamdani wants to meet until the New York Times, of all the outlets, busts him on it. Now, because the New York Times busted him on it, he tried to walk it back and, in my opinion, failed miserably in the process.
16: So I want to first clear up a few things. Our administration did not reach out to the prime minister of Iran. Our administration received a request from the Iranian consulate. And as soon as I heard of that, I made it clear that we are not meeting and we will not meet with the Israeli consulate here in New York City.
4: Oh, you tried to clear it up, but you said you won't meet with which embassy?
16: I made it clear that we are not meeting and we will not meet with the Israeli consulate here in New York City.
4: Oh, interesting. Now, pair that in with what Laura Loomer dug up just yesterday. She said, senior FBI source tells me senior FBI leadership has reason to believe that Mamdani may be having direct communication with Islamic terrorist organizations. He is certainly a national security risk, which is why we declined giving him an FBI-approved security clearance. He won't be getting one. And then, of course, Laura adds that he's going to be the mayor of New York City on the 25th anniversary of 9/11 this year. It's like, guys, why are we doing this? Why are we doing this to ourselves? And most of Laura Loomer's sourced intel ends up being correct. So I'm just saying all of this tracks now. All of this is tracking. Mamdani is having direct communication with Islamic terrorist organizations while he is so openly anti-Israel, while he is saying that he wants to arrest Benjamin Netanyahu. All of this tracks. And you don't have to have like a, you don't have to be pro-Israel to say that. I'm pro not having terrorists in my country. I'm pro not having mayors in my country who are involved with terrorist organizations. I am also pro, by the way, I don't like a lot of the decisions that the Israeli government has made. I don't trust them. I have major questions about them. But what I can tell you that I don't like, or what I am pro, here's what I'll say. I am pro not having people being married to mayors who are in support of children being killed, children and women being killed in horrific ways. Because remember, Zohran Mamdani's wife loved the social media posts that were celebrating the October 7th attacks. Let's call balls and strikes here, guys. Okay. This is traitorous behavior. This is a guy who was not even born here. He is taking over. It was so funny in the clip that we played of the debate where he was like, oh, yeah, I mean, this Jewish New Yorkers, I'll work for Jewish New Yorkers. I don't know, man. You're too busy putting like your Muslim prayer mats all over the police department, the city hall. You guys are too busy literally covering the 9/11 memorial with your Muslim prayer mats. I don't know. Something about that, something about your actions, something about the way that you try to turn Muslim terrorists in your city into like the good guys all the time and the victims. Something about that just really makes me feel like you actually don't like Jewish New Yorkers at all. It actually makes me feel like you're just actively trying to undermine what this country stands for. And you're like this Iranian sleeper cell. I fear we may find out the hard way. Make sure that you're subscribed to Sarah Gonzalez Unfiltered on YouTube. 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And by the way, after you've done that, obviously, if you'd like to join Blaze TV, I can get you $20 off with promo code Sarah. 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
5: Got another curious case of, the thing that Democrats keep saying never happens happened again.
6: In June of 2023, nearly 3 years before I became governor, a serious software error in New Jersey's motor vehicle system led to the improper voter registration of what we believe to be roughly 6,600 people in our state. When New Jerseyans applied for a driver's license or identification at the MVC, they were asked if they wanted to register to vote. In the case of this error, some individuals indicated that they weren't citizens and weren't eligible to vote, but the software registered them anyway.
5: Oh, it was just a software error. It was just an oopsie. It was just a software error. But the problem is that I was told, reliably informed by you guys, that any kind of machine tied to voting was completely safe and secure. There's just no way that they could ever be rigged or broken. In fact, you are a nasty conspiracy theorist if you ever suggest otherwise, because obviously the software is safe and secure. Now, it also turns out, but wait, there's more. Not only were these people registered, they actually have, some of them, voting. On the record, not just registered, from the New York Post, hundreds of non-citizens voted in New Jersey elections since 2023, but somehow this retarded Democrat governor still blames. It's somehow, some way, the man who is trying to secure our elections. It's somehow President Trump's fault that illegals are voting or something.
6: Let me be clear. Donald Trump has zero credibility on the issue of election integrity. For the past 10 years, he's cried wolf and peddled bizarre conspiracy theories about fraud with no evidence.
5: I'm like, this is actually appalling. Like, no evidence. They keep repeating that. It's always no evidence, no evidence, no evidence. All the evidence you can put in front of them, no evidence. She can't even understand. The lack of self-awareness is something here. She literally called a press conference to provide that evidence. What do you mean no evidence? You just handed it to us. You just said that it's happening. Kind of like what you just told us. Yeah, that's what he's saying is happening, except all across the country. Remember, President Trump just held a speech exposing all of the vulnerabilities in our election system. This was one of the things that he warned about. Non-citizens are able to get on our voter rolls. We currently have hundreds of thousands of illegals who are registered to vote, who were. I don't like it's like an ostrich sticking his head in the sand. They won't accept any type of evidence, even their own, even the woman who is claiming there is no evidence is giving you the evidence. By their own admission, President Trump was right. And even when they have to admit it, like that he was right, they can't fully do it. Their TDS won't let them. I don't know. Actually, maybe it's the tiny pea brains. Maybe it is the stage 5 terminal TDS. But they're like, yeah, but it's still not as bad as what President Trump says. Here's a Democrat Senator Andy Kim from New Jersey.
7: But it does represent a pretty big screw up and probably the largest breach of this kind that I could ever cover. What was your reaction to seeing that news today?
8: Yeah, you know, I heard about it for the first time today as well. And I have to say, look, I mean, this is unacceptable. And this needs to be fixed immediately, and people need to be held accountable for that, especially if they've known this since it's happened a couple years ago. So, yes, you know, when there are mistakes, when there are things that are broken, we need to fix it. But we also need to make sure that we're looking at the problems in the right size, that this is not akin to what Donald Trump was talking about.
5: This is not what Donald Trump was talking about. I'm pretty sure it was. Sir, didn't you just say non-citizens were able to vote and did participate in New Jersey elections? Okay, that's literally exactly what he said. So they have to try to minimize it. They can't give President Trump the credit for literally anything. If President Trump cured cancer, they'd be like, yeah, the cancer wasn't that bad anyway. Yeah, so they're just completely and irrevocably broken by this guy. So much so that somehow it's not really a bad thing. It's not as bad as Donald Trump says. In fact, I can guarantee you that there are people out there who are defending this by saying, well, I mean, it's not like it's changing nationwide elections. It's not like it's changing. It's just a couple hundred, you know. In fact, let me give you Alison Steinberg from Lindell TV. I just was with her in D.C. She is, let me tell you, I got to give Alison some kudos here while I'm talking about her. I'm going to play a clip of her pressing some Democrat losers in D.C., which is what she does. And that's why I have to give her so much kudos. She stands out there in the halls of the Capitol, in the office buildings, and she camps out for these people. And she has to do it next to like yahoos from CNN and MSNBC and NPR and all these people who I'm sure hate her guts. And she still goes out there and does it. And so she's great. Make sure that you're following her on X as well. She was pressing some of these people about the revelation of the illegals on New Jersey's voter roll. And like I said, just trying to completely minimize it.
9: That's breaking news. Making sure.
10: I just saw that. Yeah, they disclose it. They're going to fix it.
9: 6,600.
10: With laws that they have on the books. Yeah.
11: 6,600 individuals didn't vote illegally.
9: That's not for certain. I mean, they're actually registered, so they could if they wanted to, right?
11: But there's an independent investigation that New Jersey has initiated. And
12: So far, the proof shows that a very, very, very small fraction voted illegally. And
5: why is everything have discovered a question,
12: this, and they're going to continue investigating it. And I think, like, the point that for a very small percentage of error, we have error in every system. We have fraud in every system. There's a lot of fraud coming out of 1600 Pennsylvania Avenue.
13: Oh, okay.
12: To make it more difficult for the vast majority of Americans to vote because of a very small percentage of error and fraud is not popular. It's not popular amongst the American people. And people? It's basically a poll tax.
9: That's an admission that a small percentage of illegals are voting.
12: Right. Thank you, Congresswoman.
5: Why is everything she says a question? She has questions. Everything she says, she's not really sure. There it is. It's just a small percentage. It's not like it's changing the elections. Watch how they slow roll this. It's how they do it every time. No, it's not happening. It's never happened before in the history of the country. Okay, fine, it's happening. But let me explain to you why it's good. Let me rationalize it. Now, this other lady who chimed in, I didn't know who the hell she was. I feel bad. I don't know where her neck went. She lost her neck. I hope that she finds it back. But Emily Randall from Washington, man, that is tough, losing your neck. She calls herself a queer Chicana, and her pronouns are she, her, ella, because she wants to make sure that the Spanish speakers in her district, perhaps the illegals that are voting, she wants to make sure that they know her pronouns. So she has to give it in Spanish. By the way, just a pro tip for Emily Randall. She can't, she's confused. She has in her bio, you'll see that she's a senator. She's not still a state senator. She's actually, ma'am, you're a representative now. You need to update your bio. I feel like we pay, like taxpayers pay for you to have people to do that for you. Now, you'll also notice she has 1,400 X followers. And I realize that X is not real life. Totally get that. I'm just saying, seems weird that she won this race. And then you're like, oh, wait a second. She has she, her, Aya in her pronouns in the bio. Maybe she was just targeting the illegals because that's who was voting for her in the first place. Now, obviously, even worse than all of these people is CNN. And they've never missed an opportunity to try and cover for illegals, whether it's illegals who are gang members, it's illegals who are killing people, it's illegal drug dealers. They've never met an illegal criminal that they didn't love. And so you would expect that someone like Abby Phillip would be like, yeah, but let me explain to you why this is good, I guess.
14: 6,600 non-citizens made it onto the voter rolls. That's okay. To me, is pretty widespread voter fraud.
15: That's widespread?
14: Yeah. I think it'd be pretty bad if one person who's not a legal citizen in the United States.
15: The number of registered voters in the state?
14: Well, New Jersey spends $60 billion over that overall on its budget. So I think if we're seeing...
15: Yeah, but I mean, you just said it's widespread. So where's the proof that it's widespread?
14: 6,600 non-citizens made it onto the voter rolls.
15: That is 0.006%. of registered voters in the state.
5: Is it widespread or relatively rare?
16: You're pounding him over the word widespread. I just would ask you,
15: Scott,
16: what is your tolerance at all?
15: Is it widespread?
16: Absolutely. Over 6,000 people.
15: What is your bar for widespread?
16: My bar is I want no tolerance. Okay. I have zero tolerance.
15: So what is your tolerance for American citizens?
16: By the way, this isn't the only place this is happening.
15: What is your tolerance for American citizens whose valid voter registrations are invalidated by incorrect databases? What's your tolerance for that?
16: I don't have tolerance for any mistakes in the electoral system, including putting non-citizens on the rolls.
5: But what is your tolerance for air quality in California? Like, what? We're talking about illegals being able to vote. We just provided you no evidence will ever be good enough for these people. It doesn't matter. They're just going to change the bar. They're just going to change the goalposts. It's what they do every single time. Also, I can't stand her face. She is just the most smug. Well, maybe. I don't know. Let's throw up the comparison here. Which is worse? Which is worse, Stephen?
13: That's, I need more time.
5: I think Caitlin might win. I think Caitlin might win. It might just be the pictures that my producers picked, but
13: she Caitlin wins because they try to paint her as like some big thing there. Abby, they're like, here's a panel of people so you don't have to talk.
5: That's true. That's true. Caitlin looks really, really smug in that picture.
13: And they give her the credentials for, you know, the White House, so she's got to ask questions to the president.
5: Yeah, I don't know. Or is that Scott Pressler? I can't tell. I'm kidding. I'm just kidding. Scott makes that joke all the time. Okay, so nothing against Scott Pressler. In fact, that's one of my most favorite things that he does is post pictures of women with long hair and long brown hair. And he's like, this is not me. So I would just like to hear from you guys. Let me know in the comments. Who is more smug and irritating, Abby or Caitlin? Just let us know. But Abby went further, actually. She wanted to make the argument like, oh, it's not their fault. It's actually not their fault for breaking the law, because what if they just didn't even know the laws in the first place?
15: Because they're trying to defraud the system. Mm. They might have cast a ballot because they just weren't aware that they were incorrectly put on the voter roll.
16: They weren't aware that they weren't a citizen of the United States?
15: No, they said in this instance that they weren't citizens. Is this accurately described as fraud when none of these people tried to register to vote?
16: Yes, they cast ballots. 400 of them cast ballots.
5: They voted.
16: They had to actively go do that. I assume no one voted in their name. Maybe they did. I don't know. But they actively cast a ballot. Did they not?
15: What I want to put
16: an illegal alien gets put on the rolls, however they got there, and cast a ballot.
15: But you acknowledge that some people might actually be confused, because this has come up in courts before, where some people who are ineligible to vote are not aware that they're ineligible to vote.
5: An illegal alien doesn't know they're not actually allowed to vote. That's one of the most retarded things I've ever heard in my life. Also, I would love to, I'm not going to try to like fact check in real time, but I'm fairly certain that there are laws that I hate, by the way, that like you have to provide these documents, these forms that these people are filling out in English and Spanish. So it's not like they're like confused on what's happening here. So I'm just saying, Abby, maybe stop slurping on the you know what of all of these illegals. If you care about democracy, if you care about, you guys tell me all the time how much you care about democracy. I think that your democracy that you claim that you have, obviously we're not a democracy and thank God for that. The democracy that you want so badly that you claim that we have, it's not protected if our elections are not safe and secure. It's almost like you guys don't care about that at all. Huh. But that's a story for another time. We'll be right back.
17: Hillary Rodham Clinton just published an op-ed focused on yours truly.
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5: If you want something, you deserve it. And by the way, if you take something illegally, there's always someone else to blame, not actually you. Let me give you this. This is a family of eight that strolled into At the Diner in Orlando, Florida, and they had multiple children with them. They racked up a $300 bill, and then you'll notice they start to just, one by one, just start slinking away and leaving a single person behind. And, well, no, that person left as well. You see, yeah, she eaten well, too. And eventually, they just all leave without paying. It was clearly like that was the point. That was the plan. Or just slowly, one by one, trickle out. So the servers would think like, oh, well, this person's going to pay. Oh, well, this person's going to pay. No, actually, they committed that crime with their children, as you saw. And that's how you create an entire generation and culture where responsibility is optional. This is what they are modeling for their kids. Now, we know this. We've seen the video because the owner of the diner put them on blast to hold them accountable. He apparently, this is how crazy it gets. He identified them, tried to give them the chance to pay the $300 bill. They actually just said no. They refused to pay it, at which point he posted the video. He waited until they declined to pay there. He's like, I know you did it. Pay your bill. They said no. So he's like, I'm posting it, and now he's speaking out about it.
2: We filed the police report. We're waiting to see what comes out of that. We're submitting all the video footage and all the info that we have that we've gained through the social media and everything everyone has sent us. We have an investigator that's on it.
3: And we're just regular people. We're a family. We work hard, you know, for our money. We care about our business. We care about every single person that walks in here. And we want to run a respectful establishment, okay? And people need to understand that. When you go into businesses, you need to have respect.
2: Yep. Restaurant okay? etiquette.
3: It's not anything goes. Okay? We built this hard-earned, and we care about it.
5: Now, you would think that the thieves would, the food bandits, we'll call them, you would think that they would have some sort of a, I don't know, like an awakening and go like, man, that was my bad. I should not have done that. I feel a little bit like bad, even if it's just a little bit. Me personally, I would never do such a thing. But you have to imagine that there should be a certain point at which some sort of guilt kicks in. And you're like, yeah, I kind of deserve that. I shouldn't have done it. No. Actually, because the same guy that stiffed the restaurant, one of them, called that same show and he was like, I need help for this. Please take the video off of social media. I don't like that people can see me committing a crime.
4: So let me get this. I just want to understand. Why are you sending anything to me and not to the restaurant?
18: I sent it to the restaurant. They're not responding. I need your help. How you help them, you know? How you help them? Can you help me out?
4: Why the heck would I help you out? You tried to stiff people on $300, man.
18: Are you going to do it or not? It's not me.
4: Oh, to talk to you. Absolutely not. I'm not going to help you.
18: Well, you're not going to do it.
4: Oh, no way.
18: Yeah, you're not going to do it. Yeah, somebody came up there. We've been trying to pay for days. They don't
4: want I hope you go to jail.
18: I hope I go to jail also. You know?
4: I hope you're you know, really. I hope you or whoever was with go to jail.
18: Yeah.
4: I'm hoping they're pressing charges and they deserve to press charges. Oh yeah.
18: I'm gonna press them. Tell them to keep pressing them and pressing them and just press them.
5: This doesn't even care.
18: And make sure you tag me on Instagram. Give me more followers, please. I need the followers.
5: That's how seriously or lack thereof this guy takes it. He thinks it's cute. He thinks it's funny. Now he also tries to be the victim, but it's funny to they're pressing charges. So what? So what? Who cares? Now, sadly, I mentioned the Democrats have created this idea in society that you are just owed whatever the fuck you want because you feel like it. There are more and more, I say this because there are more and more people that are like, it's now a thing that it's a tradition, I guess. They're recording it and then they're posting it because you're supposed to be proud that you're actually committing the crime.
6: I gotta fix my wallet. Yeah, I'm it. They already gone.
5: Like it's just supposed to be a thing. And I guess you get cool points on social media if you film yourself committing a crime. You stiff the restaurant that just served you. You stiff the owners. You stiff the servers. You stiff everyone who works there. And it's all well and good. It's actually fun and funny, and it'll get you clicks and likes because that's what the kids are into today. Why? Because the Democrats have fostered this lack of accountability. I mean, when you think about it, for a very long time now, Democrats.

0: people to steal and encourage people, listen, if they don't have what they need, they're just going to take what they're owed. They're going to take what they want, including the very well-known, infamous AOC.
1: And so they go out and they need to feed their child and they don't have money. So you maybe have to, they're put in a position where they feel like they either need to shoplift some bread or go hungry that night.
0: I mean, I think, you know, like everyone would have been better off if the couple that I, or the family that I showed you at the beginning just shoplifted bread. No, they didn't do that. Instead, they racked up a $300 bill. Why? Because it's, of course, not about taking what they need because they might need the bread. Because what if they need to feed their kids? Wasn't that, that was good. That was a good one, Stephen, right?
2: Your AOC, we need to do more AOC videos.
0: I know.
2: You got her.
0: Well, she's saying less retarded shit now, which honestly is not good. It's not good for me. I mean, it's probably good for the country, but it's not good for me and my content because I can make fun of her less. But I really should. Also, and a much larger point, these people don't look like they're starving. They actually don't look like they've missed. They look like they could afford to miss some meals. So maybe it's not about taking bread to feed their families so that they don't go hungry. Maybe it's just because you guys are just creating an entitlement society. But what, you know, what would, I'm not a congresswoman. What would I know? I'm just a podcaster. I mean, she was a bartender, but I fear for our younger generation. 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
3: Remember the days when companies just like sold stuff? 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They want to shove woke messaging down our throats with everything that they, it's just like every company was like that. In fact, that is why I created, shameless plug, AmericanBeautyBySarah.com. I was just like, I'm so tired of these makeup companies who are like promoting their lipstick by having a trans person wear it and be like, ooh, it's like, I don't want to see a biological male wearing lipstick. That's not what sells it for me. Anyway, it's too far. Now, a lot of companies have dialed back, but not the biggest culprit, Ben & Jerry's. Ben & Jerry's actually has been not just not dialing it down, but ramping it up lately. And they just posted this video. These companies do this crazy shit. And you're like, this really, really just sent me over the edge.
4: Let's break the ice. Congress just voted to spend $70 billion of our tax dollars to fully fund ICE and Border Patrol through 2029, with no oversight, no accountability, and no restrictions. At the same time, ICE continues to detain people at a staggering rate, holding at least 60,000 people in inhumane detention centers with plans to deport them to countries most of them have never set foot in before. People from all walks of life, grandparents, kids, pregnant women, are being taken from their neighborhoods, locked up in awful conditions, and denied basic care. Almost 50 people have
3: not
4: died
3: the
4: of
3: hair
4: ICE custody
3: dryer.
4: Since January 2025. And the administration has blocked members of Congress from visiting these facilities multiple times, despite Congress's legal right to do so. Our tax dollars are supporting this abuse of power. People are being stripped of their rights and denied their dignity. Federal agents hiding behind masks and closed doors. We need eyes on ICE detention centers now.
3: No. First of all, I'm going to need you to show your work. Second of all, like nobody follows Ben and Jerry's for that shit. Literally, what are your new flavors? That's what people want to hear. That's what they want to know. That's why they come to your pages. I don't need like a 1 minute infomercial on why they think that ICE is bad. I mean, how long did it take for them to prepare for this dumb video? Like, just promote your ice cream. Is it the best? I don't know. I don't need it. But I think that that's what the people want. Do you make good ice cream? Are you really good at whatever product you sell to the masses? That's it. That's all we're asking you for. Now, this is just one of many of their far left radical messaging. They've got a post on, of course, they had to simp for the illegal who tried running ICE agents down with his car, Lorenzo Salgado. I'm just going to say the first two. I don't like having to say the three names. I'm just going to say the first two. I can't say it. Lorenzo Salgado Araujo. Nailed it. I could go on and on. They want trans people in sports. Everyone should have the opportunity to be part of a team. That's what it's about. You're just depriving these people of having the opportunity to be part of a team. Well, no, that's not what it is. They're encouraging No Kings protests. And in fact, this was their, let me give you their 4th of July message.
5: America started because of a king problem. 250 years ago, we rose up against a king and won our independence. Some things never change. The rich and powerful, kings, want to stay rich and powerful. But people keep showing up to protect their rights, and they keep winning. We've got 250 years of proof. Sign the pledge at the link in our bio and keep fighting the good fight.
3: You're... I can't with these people. You're literally allowed to go and there's no kings. You're allowed to go protest and say whatever the you want on the street corner. What is your problem? I don't know. But apparently they even created a new flavor to imply that President Trump is an authoritarian. It's called Raz Up. Like rise up. Raz Up. All of this, by the way, everything that I'm showing, the receipts that I'm bringing you are just, like, this was all just posted this month. Like, that's what they're working on. Like, just sell the ice cream. Just sell the ice cream. Okay? Now, this might be coming to a halt. Maybe they're just ramping it up because it's about to be coming to a halt because Ben & Jerry's is actually owned by Magnum. And years ago, when the company was sold, Ben & Jerry put in a board to ensure that they could keep pushing their woke messaging. But Magnum is like, nah, no thanks, pass. And Ben, the Ben in Ben & Jerry's, the founder and former owner, he says he nicely asked for them not to do that.
6: The corporation that makes Magnum has become the new owner of Ben & Jerry's, and they are illegally dismantling the independent board, which is the legal guardian of the values of Ben & Jerry's. I mean, B&J's can't even speak out against the genocide that happened in Gaza, and we're not able to speak out now against the opposition to Trump and his policies or the absurdity of using the White House as a backdrop for a UFC brawl. So we asked them nicely to sell Ben & Jerry's to a group of investors that actually support the values of Ben & Jerry's, but they blew us off.
3: Oh, maybe instead of focusing on Donald Trump being a made-up king, it sounds like you guys have some kings in your midst. It sounds like you guys have some kings over at Magnum and Ben & Jerry's. Maybe you guys should focus on the kings, that maybe focus on the tyranny at your own company in your own house and leave the rest of us alone. Just a thought. Stephen, how long has it been since you've had Ben & Jerry's?
7: Oh, God, I don't even... I'm not sure I've ever had it, to be honest.
3: Ever?
7: I don't have a big sweet tooth. So.
3: That's true. I did enjoy Ben & Jerry's when I was fat. It was really
7: good. I've heard it's really... I mean, they're freaking hippies, you know? Like, I'm sure they make great ice cream, whatever.
3: Wait, why do hippies make great ice cream?
7: They make all that, you know, I don't know. Why not? If you had to pick between like a business person and a hippie on someone selling ice cream in the street, where are you going with?
3: The hippie. Probably. I don't know why though, but probably. It's just, I don't eat ice cream. I stopped eating ice cream a long time ago.
7: Go Bluebell. Come on.
3: That's true. If we're going, we're going Bluebell. If we're going to the store and we're getting ice cream, we're going Bluebell or we're not doing it at all. But I certainly, even if I'm buying ice cream for guests, I will never buy Ben & Jerry's. I will never, because this shit turns people off. And I think Ben is learning that the hard way. Maybe they like boycotts so much. Maybe we should boycott Ben & Jerry's. I think we should do it.
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3: 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I am Sarah Gonzalez. I'm only kidding, too. Kinda. Maybe. I don't know. You can find me at Sarah Gonzalez TX along with AmericanBeautyBySarah.com. And by the way, just as a quick programming note, we are going H-1B hunting tomorrow. So we will not be here. We will be out in the field. But I promise you, we've got a real doozy for you. I wish that I could like explain to you all of the things that we've been uncovering, but I can't. It would give it away. But I just make sure if you were to ever go over and subscribe to another channel, it needs to be now. Go subscribe at Sarah Gonzalez TX. That is where you can find all of our H-1B investigation content and more, by the way, all of our Man on the Street stuff we do and release exclusively at Sarah Gonzalez TX. That is the YouTube channel where you can find it. So make sure to go check it out before we release this behemoth of an investigation that we are participating in. So it's been really interesting. It's been a really interesting, I don't know, I'd say 36 hours, because the Overton window has really shifted on Democrats admitting to voter fraud. And as we start examining this more frequently, you guys, I hope you're sitting down for this. After examining all of the evidence, I'm beginning to think Democrats want illegals to vote in elections. I know that's preposterous, right? That's preposterous. And anyone who were, of course, critically examining the evidence that they had seen could say, well, Sarah, the New Jersey governor, like, she already fessed up to the fact that they caught illegals on their voter rolls and they're fixing it. Why would she admit that if they were just behind it the whole time? And I'd like to just remind you of what she said.
15: A serious software error in New Jersey's motor vehicle system led to the improper voter registration of what we believe to be roughly 6,600 people in our state.
3: But Sarah, they said it was a software error. Why would you say that they wanted this to happen? Well, you see, under critical examination, it turns out that the software error that she claimed there was just complete bullshit, because the vendor the software vendor, said that New Jersey actually knew that those 6,600 non-citizens were registered to vote, and they approved them anyway. It's just hilarious to me that a governor thinks that they could just outright blame a software provider, a software developer, and the company would just be like, yeah, totally, it was us, if that was not, in fact, the truth. So the company's name is Edemia, and they're not taking any of this lying down. They put out an entire statement. Listen, if you're going to accuse our company of creating and allowing an error that allowed non-citizens to vote, that allowed some sort of illegal fraudulent activity to take place, we're going to put you on blast. They said the 6,600 records submitted to the Motor Vehicle Commission and Division of Elections contained correct information according to the design specifications as set out by the state. This is the spokesperson for Edemia. All 6,600 individuals indicated yes to wanting to register to vote and no to being a U.S. citizen. This information was recorded correctly and always available. At no point was a non-citizen ever marked as a citizen in the database. So it just really makes you wonder. If they knew this was happening and this was part of the data set that the state asked for, and they're the ones who didn't go in and disqualify these people, was this their plan all along? I mean, I've been sounding the alarm for forever about the Great Replacement. I'm not going to call it a theory because it is not a theory. It has already been proven. This has all been part of the plan. Is they've always wanted to flood the country with illegals, offer them free shit, and then eventually get them to vote the way that they want. And by the way, on top of that, as they are doing that, they get more representation in districts where they are, of course, are heavily Democrat, because that's where these people are going, because those are the sanctuary cities. When you start critically looking at everything through that lens, and you go back, you get in a time machine, and you go back to several other presidencies, a lot of things start falling into place. A lot of things that we were pointing out at the time. But hindsight is always 2020. So remember, Joe Biden flooded the country with millions of illegals. And at the time, it was just like, well, I need Congress to make a bill to make it illegal for these illegals to come into the country. If only there were a law that existed that Congress could, you know, create, then I could do something about it. Obviously, that was not the case, because as they saw the election results In the forefront, right? They're like, oh crap, we're going to lose this election. All of a sudden, they realized they could close the border. So they knew it. They just didn't do it intentionally. They gaslit us for years saying, what are you talking about? Nothing to see here. Don't believe your lying eyes. But remember, every now and again, they would just let the mask slip and reveal the real truth. And with Joe Biden, that came more often than not, because Joe Biden was a vegetable. And so you couldn't really depend on him to not say the quiet parts out loud, because he just was spilling all the secrets all the time, including this one.
16: We're in a situation where we have put together, and you guys did it for our administration, the President Obama's administration before this, we have put together, I think, the most extensive and inclusive voter fraud organization in the history of American politics.
3: Remember that? Remember that? The Freudian slip? The most extensive and inclusive voter fraud organization in the history of American politics? Was that what he meant to say? No. It was just on his mind. It was on his mind. It was a Freudian slip. Because they all know what they've been doing for a very long time. By the way, you can track this all the way back to the Barack Hussein Obama administration, because we have a pretty stunning admission from him. You may or may not remember coaching illegals to vote, because once they do it, there's no good way for anyone to check up on it anyway.
17: Many of the millennials, dreamers, undocumented citizens, and I call them citizens because they contribute to this country, are fearful of voting. So if I vote, will immigration know where I live? Will they come for my family and deport us?
18: Not true.
17: Okay.
18: And the reason is, first of all, when you vote, you are a citizen yourself, and there is not a situation where the voting rolls somehow are transferred over and people start investigating, etc. The sanctity of the vote is strictly confidential in terms of who you voted for. If you have a family member who maybe is undocumented, then you have an even greater reason to vote.
17: This has been a huge fear presented, especially during this election.
18: And the reason that fear is promoted is because they don't want people voting. People are discouraged from voting. And part of what is important for Latino citizens is to make your voice heard.
3: Did you read between the lines there? I mean, you heard her set it up. She said, I'm undocumented people. I just call them citizens. He's going to call them citizens too. Latino citizens, not United States citizens. They've already just admitted that they were undocumented. And his response is, don't worry, your vote is confidential. They're not going to audit the voter rolls. In fact, if you have someone in your family who's undocumented, that's actually an even greater reason to vote. What? That's not reading between the lines. That's not something you don't say that to actual citizens. I know. That was the whole thing, was that they use language to manipulate and change things. But she just did it in real time. She explained that the definition she was automatically changing. And his answer to her was, don't let them take your power away. They're never going to find out. It's all confidential what you do there. Curious, isn't it? Now, as with most of the things the Democrats do, they do this out in the open because they don't think they will ever get caught. They think that they will forever have control of every institution. They think they will forever have control of the deep state. And they don't think any of their antics are ever going to come to light. Except then President Trump came along and the jig was up. They thought that they had it in the bag for Hillary Clinton and they would never have to answer for any of the crazy shit that they were doing. They thought they never had to answer for it. And then once the Trump 1.0 administration kicked into gear, they really went into overdrive. Then you had the 2020 safest and most secure election of all time. 81 million people voted for Joe Biden, more votes than Barack Obama. Yeah, if you believe that. Even though we have proven time and time again that there have been actually a lot of evidence throughout the years that there is voter fraud going on, that illegals are voting and participating in elections. In fact, some cities have already fought trying to allow them to vote in local elections. Again, trying to move the goalposts, trying to move the Overton window. Well, let them vote in local elections. But we super duper pinky swear we would never let them vote in the presidential election. And yet, for years, they tried to just make Trump look like the crazy one. They gaslit him and the rest of America, who saw what was going on and repeated the same talking point. There is no evidence.
19: There is no evidence that undocumented migrants vote.
20: We're debating a problem that does not exist.
21: This is a solution in search of a problem that does not exist.
22: The evidence is almost no illegal immigrants vote. Some benign effort to tell the small number of illegal immigrants.
23: The reports show voter fraud is exceedingly, exceedingly rare, but there's a couple things we know about the administration.
24: Citizen voting in federal elections is already illegal.
25: There is no evidence of fraud or
26: corruption. Because we don't have a problem with illegal aliens voting in the country.
27: It's not an issue that you have undocumented people in mass numbers voting. You know,
28: very, very rare instances, but then just make the bill workable. But
29: it is absolutely vanishingly rare.
30: There's no evidence that non-citizens are voting.
31: I think they think that it's already against the law for
32: are talking about a solution to a non-existent problem. Again,
33: foreigners do not vote in our elections. Maybe it's partly about the SAVE Act, which is a ridiculous solution to a problem that does not exist. Foreigners do not vote in U.S. elections. That's the fact.
0: It's already illegal for non-citizens to vote in the United States. They face prosecution and jail time for doing it. The Save America Act attempts to solve a problem that does not exist.
3: I mean, they can't even keep their own talking points straight because first it doesn't exist, and then it's exceedingly rare, and then it's kind of rare, and then it doesn't exist again. They can't even keep track of their actual argument, which is fine because all of them are completely retarded, especially the one that is that it's already illegal for it's already illegal. Why do we need to pass the bill? It's already illegal for non-citizens to vote. Therefore, it doesn't happen. Here's the problem with that. There are a lot of things that are illegal, including murder. Has there never been a murderer since we made it illegal? Obviously, people still do it. And by the way, if you want to use that logic, if you want to use the logic that it's already illegal, therefore we don't need to make it illegaler, great. That's actually the same logic that I use anytime they push for a gun control measure. It's already illegal to kill people. It's already illegal to harm people with gun. Like, that's already illegal. So if that is your lane, let's keep that energy all the way across the board, especially with an amendment that codifies our right to own and bear arms. Now, the media is always, they're like an arm of the Democrat Party, right? So they were obviously part of the cover up. You heard the all of these people repeating the same DNC talking points. And I want to show you. This is a hit piece that they ran against President Trump right before the 2024 election. And they were like, we are going to debunk once and for all the claim that non-citizens are voting in elections. Now, we just told you that it is, okay, it's rare. It happens, but it's super rare and nothing to see here. But here is NBC debunking President Trump's right-wing conspiracy nut job theory that non-citizens are ever or have ever or will ever vote in elections.
1: Up in debate.
2: Nice to see you. Have fun.
1: Thank you. On the debate stage.
4: A lot of these illegal immigrants coming in, they're trying to get them to vote.
1: And at campaign stops across the country.
4: They're not citizens. They're not allowed to do it. It's illegal as hell.
1: Former President Trump frequently repeats false claims about migrants voting.
4: They can't speak a word of English for the most part, but they're signing them up.
1: That's not true. It's illegal for non-U.S. citizens to vote for president or in any federal election. And there have been few recorded incidents of non-citizens trying to vote illegally. There's also no evidence of anyone trying to get undocumented migrants to vote, according to experts.
3: According to experts. Oh, good. Oh, NBC just told me it was according to experts. So I'm really glad that they did all of their, you know, journalism to just put a graphic up on the screen and tell us that according to experts, which experts? I don't know. I don't know. And neither do you. So you can't actually fact check anything that they have said. You can't fact check the fact that they're saying that. And yet there are so many states that give all of these illegals driver's licenses, forms of ID that they could then use to register to vote, just like in New Jersey, where I just showed you. How about Barack Hussein Obama low-key telling illegals to vote? I just in case. Hey, NBC, did you catch this?
5: Undocumented citizens, and I call them citizens because they contribute to this country, are fearful of voting. So if I vote, will immigration know where I live?
6: Not true. There is not a situation where the voting rolls somehow are transferred over and people start investigating, etc.
3: But it was according to experts. Trust us, bro. Right? So that was the vibe of the Democrat Party that has just been getting worse and worse and worse until Trump 2.0 decided, let's check these voter rolls. Now, remember, he was blocked by Judge Sparkly Pants, but he's already found more than 250,000 non-citizens on the voter rolls in multiple states. And for the record, the 6,600 people, non-citizens in New Jersey, illegals in New Jersey, as we all predicted, the number was undercounted. That was just the number that they were ready to admit to. You always have to assume that when Democrats actually admit to something, they're never going to give you the full truth. It's called a trickle truth. They just try to trickle it out and hope that you don't pick up on all of the pieces. President Trump posted on Truth Social, the actual number is 35,152 is the new number just released by Homeland Security of non-citizens registered to vote in New Jersey. These are the ones that just got caught. The real numbers will prove to be many times this amount. They are all Democrats. Republicans, get smart and straighten out our crooked elections. Pass the Save America Act. Now, it's very interesting watching the media in real time trying to pretend like they weren't just peddling the lies. They weren't just being Democrat DNC mouthpieces. They weren't doing the same bullshit debunking that we all watch them do. And now all of a sudden, they're Homer Simpson backing into a bush and they're like, wow, this is not good for you guys. I mean, I was never a part of it, but this is not good. Let me play for you, CNN loser Jake Tapper.
2: I have to say, though, for Democrats, I'm not saying that the Save America, the Save Act is going to pass.
3: Yeah.
2: But this is not good for Democrats' argument that there's no such thing as undocumented immigrants voting.
7: This is not good for our country generally, I would say.
2: Even better.
3: This is not good for the Democrats. It's not good. It's not good. Right. Okay. Yeah, it's just interesting because the Democrats were the ones claiming that illegals don't vote. And Jake Tapper was a part of that, actually. Here is, you know, Jake Tapper doing the same thing he always does, taking a hard stance with no proof while also pretending like he is unbiased and claiming to be the expert all in one. Let me remind Jake Tapper of his prior behavior.
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9: 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I'm Jake Tapper. We're going to begin today with some breaking news in our politics lead. President Trump is claiming, and the White House is reaffirming, the fiction that millions of illegal votes were cast in the 2016 election. It is empirically a stunning allegation for which the White House is providing no evidence. And there is a reason they are providing no evidence. There is no evidence. It is not true.
2: Well, now the President of the United States is literally embracing a deranged conspiracy theory that millions of votes were changed using software. The problem here, there is no evidence. Order, we should note, is one of several recent moves President Trump has made to exert federal control over elections in states and restrict mail-in voting, which over the years he has repeatedly cast as a tool for cheating, despite no evidence of any widespread voter fraud.
3: Oh, but this is not good for the Democrats. You're the one who was repeating the talking points, my guy. And by the way, Jake Tapper just couldn't even fathom why any illegal would even want to vote in the first place. It's just it boggles the mind to Jake Tapper.
2: If you're in the country illegally and you get a letter saying that you can vote and you know you're not supposed to, not only you're not supposed to vote, you're not supposed to be there. Why do you vote? Like, how do you get registered for a party? Well, some of them that's, are. I mean, but I just like wonder, like, that's some stupid business.
3: Why would you do such a thing? Why would you just like vote for the Democrat Party who like gives you all of these magnets to come here and then like get free shit and then like register to vote? And like, why would you do that? I mean, you had Barack Obama telling you to do it. You have all of these, you know, Democrat NGOs who are helping you get registered. Like, why would they do that if they know it's illegal? Even though we just played Democrats yesterday saying maybe they just didn't know. Abby Phillips said maybe they just didn't know that it was illegal. So again, get your talking points straight, guys. And as for Jake Tapper, who you'll recall ran cover for the vegetable Joe Biden, and then all of a sudden he wrote a book about the big cover up that was Joe Biden's mental decline. So I can't wait for his next book on the subject of voter fraud, where he just decides to wash his hands of it and pretend like he wasn't completely involved in the cover-up. This is why the Save America Act is needed. Obviously, the Democrats won't ever vote for it. This is why these spineless cowards in the Senate need to understand that in order to preserve our country, we have to pass it, because they have been working for a very long time, for decades, to get illegals to vote. Make sure that you're subscribed. Smash the like button. Or you can gently tap it. We all appreciate a gentle tapping from time to time. And comment. Let us know what you think. And by the way, if you would like, you can go subscribe to blazetv.com. There are some other shows there as well. You can use promo code Sarah. 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
5: Under the Trump 2.0 administration, there obviously has been a lot that has been done to root out, you know, the deep state, DEI, bullcrap, bureaucratic rot. And yet there is still so much more work to be done, because the more bloated the bureaucracy, the more there is to solve. And someone who has been working round the clock to do just that is my Congressman Brandon Gill. He is the chairman of the Task Force on Defending Constitutional Rights and Exposing Institutional Abuses. And with that position, he has been, honestly, it's like, I'm going to ask him in a second, but to me, it's like a dream job. You get to just call out all of the crap that's being peddled in our institutions, one of them being the Smithsonian Museums, which, just to put this into perspective, why this should matter to you, the Smithsonian's current federal appropriation is more than $1 billion. So that's your taxpayer money that is being appropriated for woke nonsense. And so I want to play for you. He was questioning the director of the American History Museum, Anthea Hartig. And this was just like an amazing moment from my congressman.
6: Excuse me, sir.
7: Is it important to be polite?
6: Yes, sir.
7: It's also interesting because the same mass action toolkit that your organization has been promoting references politeness as a defining characteristic of white supremacy culture. Ma'am, are you a white supremacist?
6: No, sir.
7: You're not? Can you help me square why your organization says that being polite is part of being a white supremacist?
6: I'm not exactly familiar with that passage of the mass action toolkit, which is
7: I can show you the passage right here.
5: Well, this would be the moment that I would give a polite welcome to Congressman Brandon Gill, but I don't want to be labeled a, I don't want to be a white supremacist. So I guess I shouldn't give you a polite welcome, Congressman Brandon Gill. Thanks for being here.
7: Yeah, thanks for having me, Sarah.
5: So I just, I know you've got all these clips, and your line of questioning in all of these committee hearings has just been incredible. But I do think that it is, as we laugh about how great you are and how badly you're owning them and how they squirm, I do think that the American people do need to keep into perspective you're doing this for a reason. And the reason is because this is our money that is funding all of this wokeness, all of this nonsense, all of this, you know, reverse racism. And the people should be really upset about it.
7: No, the American people should be furious about how their tax dollars are being used to undermine our country, undermine our values, and slander the very American people who are paying for all of this nonsense. And you know, what we saw with the Smithsonian Institution, I mean, this is a very iconic museum, the Smithsonian Museum of American History. It's a place that Americans go to anytime you visit Washington, D.C. This is one of the number one places that people want to go visit. Mm-hmm. And what you expect to see whenever you go there is a museum that honors American history and American culture and reveres our past the same way that most Americans do. Instead, what you find is an institution that is thoroughly infected with cultural Marxism and just insane leftist ideology. And a good example of that was that mass action anti-racist toolkit that they had been promoting, which stipulates that things like politeness, things like objectivity, being on time, being a rational, analytical thinker are part of a white supremacist culture or are attributes of whiteness. I mean, that is genuinely insane, but it's also really insulting too. Yeah. And I think that most Americans find that offensive. And you know, as you can see, none of these ideas can withstand even the slightest scrutiny.
5: Yeah, I mean, I think the one that really jumped out to me was like being on time is now an act of white supremacy. I'm like, this isn't even the soft bigotry of low expectations. This is just like outright really, really offensive. If I am not white, I'm very offended. You're like, you think that I can't be on time? That's really racist, you guys. So it is. Go ahead.
7: It totally is. And these people have gotten away with this for so long. And the reason is that I think they've had such thorough control over American institutions that the left is pretty much taking control of the Smithsonian Institution, just like they've taken control of academia and the media. So whenever anybody disagrees with what they're saying, they've had so much institutional power. They've been able to exclude conservatives, ban them from social media, kick them out of their college, fire them from their jobs, that they've been able to wield this sort of woke anti-racist nonsense as kind of a political hammer against conservatives or anybody who dissents, that they can kick you out of civil society and label you as a racist based on the most absurd premises. And we're done with this stuff. Like, we're totally done cowering to the left, sitting back and allowing them to label innocent people as racist and use that to ruin people's lives. We're just not doing this anymore.
5: Yeah, you're absolutely right. And to your point, I'd like to play one more clip here while I have you. You can take the most innocent thing they are anyway and flipping it around and trying to make it racist or, you know, one of all of the phobics. And here was another position, insane position, I would say, that you called out. Watch.
7: Is Mickey Mouse racist?
6: Mickey Mouse is not racist.
7: It's not racist. According to the Smithsonian Institution, one of your exhibits referenced Mickey Mouse as representing, quote, vestiges of longstanding traditions of blackface minstrelsy. Would you describe that as racist?
6: No, the historical trajectory of the origins of Mickey Mouse tied directly
7: to... So Mickey Mouse is rooted in racism. Is that your testimony?
6: No, sir. It's rooted in minstrelsy.
7: Minstrelsy. You don't think that blackface minstrelsy is racist?
6: It has certain obvious racial overtones that have been well documented.
7: You think that that's problematic, that Mickey Mouse also has those racial overtones?
6: It's not for me to determine what's problematic. It's determined to me what's accurate.
5: I have to ask you, how much like personal pleasure do you get being able to put these people on the hot seat and make them squirm like that? Because like I said before I introduced you, I'm like, this is awesome. You just get to call people out and they have no defense because it's a completely indefensible position.
7: Oh, yeah, it's totally indefensible. You know, the best part about this is that so many of these leftists have never had to defend anything that they believe. What we were saying earlier, they have so much institutional power that they can, they can sit at the Smithsonian Institution and tell the world that black is white and up is down, and nobody calls them on it. Mm-hmm. And we have the ability with the House Oversight Committee and the House Judiciary Committee to haul them before Congress and make them actually explain to the American people what they believe and why. And whenever you do, whenever you just ask basic questions, I mean, I'm not even probing very deep here. These are pretty black and white surface level questions. They completely crumble. I mean, it really, really is astounding.
5: Yeah, it's incredible to watch. So you are, I don't know when you sleep. You're just like, you're at all these committee hearings, owning these people, you're introducing bill after bill. So tell everyone about the Citizenship Act.
7: Yeah, the Citizenship Act, this is, you know, we know that birth tourism is a problem in the United States. We know that birthright citizenship is something that has been abused. So I introduced this bill. It is the House companion to the Jim Banks bill over in the Senate. And basically what we're doing is we're defining what the term invader means so that if we do get another chance I think rightfully defining birthright citizenship, I think we can make a pretty compelling case that an illegal alien coming across our border and having children does not fall under the 14th Amendment, 14th Amendment's conception of birthright citizenship. So what we're trying to do is really define what it means to be an American citizen and what it does not mean. Mm-hmm. And I do not think that illegal aliens, and I think that there's a long in strong case constitutionally that illegal aliens coming across our border and giving birth should not be given a birthright citizenship. And that's what this bill seeks to clarify.
5: Yeah, it really is common sense legislation, I would say. Yeah. So I don't know if you saw this, Congressman, but Brian Harrison here in the state of Texas, a state representative, kind of exposed how here in the state, the Texas HHS is allowing foreign nationals to get birth certificates for their kids, I guess. He posted this. I don't know if you can see it here. Texas, mm-hmm. According to the Texas government website, if an illegal has a Mexican voter registration card and a foreign ID with an identifiable photo, Texas taxpayers are being forced to give these illegals birth certificates. Here in our state, my friend, in our state, the most common foreign IDs to get a Texas birth certificate are El Salvadoran consular certificate, El Salvadoran identity card, Honduran consular certificate, and Mexican voter registration. This is embarrassing.
7: Of course it's embarrassing, and it undermines the meaning of American citizenship and the benefits that American citizenship should entail. The reality is that you can't just cross our border and expect to be given free stuff, which, by the way, whenever you're born in the United and you're given things like American birth certificates, that opens the door to all kinds of privileges and free things as part of our welfare system. And I think that most people look at that and say that this isn't right, that something is wrong here. And we've got to not only secure the border, but we've got to stop giving away American resources to people who break our laws.
5: Yeah. I want to talk to you. My last thing here. You're just doing too many things. You're doing too much cool shit too fast. And so I can't even keep up with you. But when we wanted to book you, we were trying to address the recently introduced bill that would enforce English language proficiency. I speak English and I couldn't even say that word for all. because when you're applying for citizenship, you're supposed to go through the test. You tell me, because I thought that we already had it to where they needed to read a sentence in English and write one. But I guess there are exceptions to that. So it's not even really being enforced. Right. And then I heard a rumor that when Joe Biden was president, they weren't even really enforcing it at all. They just were kind of bypassing it.
7: Yeah. So currently you are
8: typically supposed to be able to read and speak English to become a naturalized American citizen. But there are certain loopholes that this bill that I introduced seeks to address. And that's primarily if you are above a certain age, either 55 or 60, and you've been in the United States for a certain length of time, typically 15 or 20 years, then that English language proficiency bar gets waived. In other words, if you've been here for long enough and you're of a certain age, you don't have to speak the language that binds the American people together. And I think that that's a travesty, that is an incredibly unwise exception for us to have in immigration law. You know, a common language is probably the single most important thing that a unified country, a unified citizenry can have. Without obviously without a common language, we can't even communicate. Sort of the foundation of the things that binds us together is undermined in a really core way. So this bill seeks to eliminate that exception so that we can make sure that anybody who does become a naturalized American citizen speaks English.
5: Yeah, that should be bare minimum, I would say. Mm-hmm. Congressman, I appreciate all that you guys are doing. You and your staff, you've got like the best staff in D.C. at the Capitol. I know you guys are working around the clock. You have two young kids and a beautiful wife at home. And I know that you're doing it for them because for my part, I'm not over there creating laws, but I'm trying to do my part as well. And people ask me, I'm busy. I'm working. How do you do it? And I'm like, I'm doing it for my kids, I'm doing it for the next generation because we have to preserve this country for the next generation. And so I really genuinely from the bottom of my heart, I really appreciate all of your hard work that you're doing out there. I know there are a lot of people who are like, Brandon Gill needs to be president. So you're making an impact nationally. And I appreciate you, my friend, Congressman Brandon Gill. Come back soon.
8: Yep. Thank you.
5: Thank you. We'll be right back.

0: Hillary Rodham Clinton just published an op-ed focused on yours truly.
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5: He's a Terminator-level messenger. He's the best messenger we've had since Reagan.
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0: He overstayed and was illegal. And he stayed in this country. And in March of 2024, his girlfriend, Ruby Garcia, was driving him. They got into an argument. They pulled over. He shot her multiple times. Then he walked over to the driver's side thinking, he was like, she's still alive. I got to get her again. Shot her in the head again, dumped her body on the side of the road before just leaving. Just taking off. 2 days later, he turned himself in and pleaded guilty to the murder and went on to be sentenced to 39 to 100 years in prison. Now, you may be wondering, well, where's the lawsuit come in? Well, back in 2024, during a rally in Michigan, President Trump, I guess, had the audacity himself to call out the crime for what it was.
1: Earlier this year in Kent County. Does anybody live in Kent County here? Sounds good to me, but you're not going to like this. A sadistic illegal alien, of which there are many criminals, was sentenced for executing a 22-year-old Grand Rapids woman while she was in her car with her one-year-old baby, shooting her at least five times with a rifle at point-blank range, while the killer was wanted on an outstanding warrant for attempted strangulation of another woman. When I return to the White House, we will stop the plunder, rape, slaughter, and destruction of our American suburbs, cities, and towns.
0: I guess murderers and illegal aliens don't like it when you call them out. And he has decided to sue President Trump over those statements. He literally filed a lawsuit against President Trump and White House Communications Director Stephen Chung, seeking the, as I mentioned before, $75.5 million, a public apology, and citizenship. He says the publicity caused him severe emotional anguish and forced him to take a plea deal. He said the shock in their eyes and the tears from mine were a reaction to my realization that I was living everyone's worst nightmare. I mean, I'm going to pause here for a second. Stephen, has it ever been your worst nightmare for people to realize that you just murdered someone?
2: I still can't get over that he was forced to take a plea deal, but also, like, does that mean he thinks he's innocent? I don't.
0: Well, that's what he's trying to allege.
2: Okay.
0: Someone else shot his girlfriend in the car. You know? Someone else shot her. Actually, I believe he admitted to it. I'm getting
2: so from, he needs a,
0: from my producer.
2: He was forced to take a lesser sentence to something he says he did. Because
0: you're trying to make sense of it. Stop trying to make sense of it. Okay? The point is, no normal person is like, this is my worst nightmare. You know why it's not my worst nightmare? Because I've never thought about murdering someone. That's never even come into like my purview. I'm not like, oh gosh, what if I have to murder someone? So that's not like everyone's worst nightmare, actually. He goes on. To be publicly infamous, a target. Yeah, that tends to happen when you murder people in this country. To the United States of America, from here, everything went downhill. I was now labeled a cold-blooded murderer in the eyes of the people of this nation. Well, you were. What else do you want us to call you? That's typically what we call those who murder others. He goes on, I was put into a category. Who I was as a person no longer mattered. What only mattered was my race. Actually, sir, what mattered, I don't care if you are brown, black, purple, orange, whatever.
2: If he was a Swede and did it, I don't think you'd care.
0: No, I mean, I would care to the extent that, like, I would want nothing but the worst for him, just like I do with this guy. And as if the race matters at this point. My case and immigration status, once again, it belittled me, shattered my dignity and what I was as a person. Homeboy stayed here illegally and has the audacity to bring any of this up. It shattered my dignity. So your dignity wasn't already gone when you decided to murder someone? You still had a shred of dignity left? That didn't do it. The murder of your girlfriend didn't do it. What shattered his dignity was President Trump bringing up his crime in front of people. That's crazy. The next line is even crazier. The shame it brought to my family name is a reality.

0: reality I have to live with now. So it wasn't the shame of actually murdering someone and going to prison for murder. It was the fact that Donald Trump mentioned it on the rally stage. That was the real problem. And that's why he's suing. I mean, I can't, I think that, you know what? I want to look up whoever is, I assume he has a lawyer for this. I want to look up that lawyer. Oh, it's self-filed. Okay. Control.
1: Just say we need to deport this lawyer.
0: I was immediately like, I want to talk to that lawyer. I want to get a statement from that lawyer on why the hell you would ever file this lawsuit. Now it's making sense that it was self-filed.
1: New plan. Let's let this play out. We need to have video cameras so we can watch this guy like go to court and defend himself on this.
0: Pro se. Yeah. I actually would pay. I would pay money to watch that. Actually, I mean, this is obviously a bogus. Yeah. Oh. Yeah, he's a looker, that one, too. This is obviously a bogus lawsuit, but it does give you an inside look at just how audacious and entitled people are when they come here. And you know what? Who, like, at some points, I'm like, you know, who can blame them? They're being taught by Democrat lawmakers. I mean, high level. Remember when Joe Biden and Kamala Harris told them, like, hey, you got 100 days. Better hurry up and make it here. You got 100 days. Tick tock. Hurry up. Hurry up. Now, it turned out they had way more than 100 days. They had like 4 years. But they told them, come on, you have 100 days. Oh, we're not trying to invite people in. They're inviting them in so that they can give them our resources, benefits that are funded by us. And then What else would these people think? Why would they respect our laws? Why would they care? Why would they not think that President Trump just somehow owes them? Because that is what they're being taught by the Democrat Party. This is insane. I can't, Stephen, you're right. Maybe we need to like take a trip to the courthouse. And I assume he's in Michigan. Maybe we need to take a trip to the courthouse whenever this is all played out and just see what happens.
1: It would be interesting.
0: We could do a jailhouse interview. That would be fun.
1: I'm sure this guy's dying to come on coverage with you.
0: On Sarah Gonzalez Unfiltered. No, but we're gonna trick him because he's gonna be like, ooh, Gonzalez.
1: Yeah, they are pretty dumb, yeah.
0: She's one of my people. And then he's not even gonna see it coming. Okay. We'll keep an eye on that craziness and we'll be right back.
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0: Well, because I love you guys so much and because I'm going to be gone tomorrow, we've actually got some bonus content over on YouTube on the podcast, which is where we ran out of time. We had too much to say. I have too big of a mouth and I talk too much. And so I ran out of time.
1: You said it. I did not say that.
0: For the record, Stephen didn't say it. It was me. Do I talk too much?
1: No, I'm not saying that at all.
0: But the point is, we're not done with the show. So go over to YouTube, Sarah Gonzalez Unfiltered on YouTube, to catch the bonus segment. We're talking movies. We're talking The Odyssey. You're not going to want to miss it. So make sure to go over there and check it out. Also, make sure that you go over, again, AmericanBeautyBySarah.com. Go get you some lipstick, get you some highlighter, get you some bronzer, get you some skincare. 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Also, head on over to SarahMerch.com if you would like some of our very based apparel, just like Deport Ilhan Omar. 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Again, yep, we're taking it old school, MAGA Moms Club. We will not be here Friday, but we will see you guys on Monday.
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0: Welcome back to Sarah Gonzalez Unfiltered. I am Sarah Gonzalez. You can find me all over social media at Sarah Gonzalez TX, along with AmericanBeautyBySarah.com. It is a good day. I have been in the best mood all day so far, starting this morning, because I started my morning out. I'm drinking my morning coffee and I'm doing what, you know, we all do, which is like scroll social media, the headlines. What am I going to talk about today? What do the people want to hear about? And I came across and inject this into my veins headline. Here it is. The Trump administration launches its first major H-1B visa fraud investigation. Labor Department Inspector General says investigators have already begun issuing dozens of subpoenas. Uh-oh. TikTok. The jig is up. The jig is almost up, guys. TikTok. Pack your bags. Hurry up. Get out of sight before they find out all of the fraud that you guys have been achieving. Now, Vice President J.D. Vance has been on the front foot with his fraud task force. And we've just been like, we've been trying to contribute, right? We're like, here's our investigation. And we were wondering when this moment was going to come, and it has finally arrived. Here is J.D. Vance on the H-1B visa fraud crackdown.
10: You know, we have a program called the H-1B visa program. This goes to show how broad-based the fraud task force is. We're fighting for your taxpayer money, but we're also making sure that fraudsters don't take advantage of these visa programs. Now, why does this program exist? This is a visa program that was set up to ensure that if you are a brilliant technology person or a brilliant scientist or a brilliant doctor, you could come to the United States and get access to this visa program. But you know what's happening way too much? Is that big corporations and fraudsters overseas are using this program to undercut the wages of American workers. So you know what we're doing in the Trump administration? We're saying no more. If you are trying to take advantage of that visa program, you are not allowed in to the United States of America. Here's a simple principle, ladies and gentlemen. American jobs ought to go to American workers and not foreign fraudsters, and the Department of Labor is fighting back against it.
0: I mean, I'm just, yes, please, more of this. This is one of the biggest questions that I get all the time when we're doing these exposés, we're doing these investigations. And I think, you know, people are seeing their communities change and they're seeing all of the American jobs being taken. And they're like, well, what? Nothing's being done about it. And I have to remind them, hold on a second. Wait, first of all, we have to get this message out there. We have to keep doing these investigations and putting them out there so that the administration sees what's going on. Second of all, these things take time. Right? Investigations take time. There is a lot to be done. And if you don't think that this administration is ready to tackle this, I think you're sorely mistaken, because this is actually the administration that is that is it's like the perfect administration to tackle this. So we've seen, you know, some direct action as a result of all of our investigations. We've seen Texas Attorney General Ken Paxton filing lawsuits. We've had here in the state of Texas, Governor Greg Abbott shutting down new H-1B applications for state agencies and certain industries. But now the investigation's going national. The investigation is going national with the Trump administration. And I am excited to introduce, joining me now is the man leading the Trump administration's investigation into H-1B visa fraud, Department of Labor Inspector General Anthony D'Esposito. Thank you so much for joining me.
9: Sarah, thanks for having me. And I am so thankful that I made your morning that good.
0: You really did. I'm like sending messages. I'm like, oh my gosh, you just made my morning. I was so excited. I was watching my 5-year-old was with me and he's like, why are you gasping, mommy? Are you okay? I'm like, yes, I'm awesome, actually. So I have been seeing, obviously, how bad this issue is for months now. I always relate it to people, like, and I can't wait to ask you in a few months if you feel the same way. I always say, it's like peeling back layers of an onion. Like the more you peel back, just the worse it gets, the more it stinks. And you just, it's like you can't unsee it. It's all I do now is do these investigations because it's just so bad. So I want to ask you, what was there like a precipice or what prompted this investigation from the Department of Labor?
9: The fact that we have a president and a vice president that actually supports rooting out fraud here in America. And the fact is that, you know, I speak to my investigators every single day. And I just want to start off with this, is that becoming the inspector general for the Department of Labor, I served, you know, in a local elected office. I was a member of Congress. But, you know, before that, I was a decorated NYPD detective. And I speak to my investigators, and I will tell you that they are thankful, or at least they tell me they're thankful to have someone with law enforcement and investigative experience leading this inspector general's office. And the Labor Department inspector general does have a very broad scope of investigative power. And when I speak to them, they tell me about investigations that they conducted during the Biden administration, where they spent a year or 18 months conducting an investigation, and they'd present it to the prosecutors in the U.S. attorney's offices. And they were told, sorry, today this doesn't meet the threshold. Some of these cases were $2-3.5 million in fraud. So the fact is when you ask, you know, what kind of tipped the scale? What tipped the scale was the 2024 election and electing Donald J. Trump, the president of the United States, and having J.D. Vance and signing that executive order, organizing and creating the fraud task force, which I am so proud to be a part of alongside our acting secretary, Keith Sonderling. And the fact is that when you take this whole government approach and you see it, whether it's with Dr. Oz at CMS or HHS with Secretary Kennedy or, you know, elsewhere, when you take this broad whole government approach to tackling fraud, there is no question that you can do things that you've never done before. And one of the things that is so important, and when you ask, like, what tipped the scale, I think it's almost like that perfect storm, right? The fact is that everyone's working together. We have this task force where if we need resources, we could call the task force, we could call the president or the vice president's team and say, listen, if we want to conduct this investigation, if we want to broaden the scope of the fraud that we could tackle, these are the resources that we need. And they come up with them, right? They never hang up the phone and say, sorry, we can't help. They're always there to deliver. Secondly, the collaboration that we now have with the Department of Justice, the fact that they have created this fraud enforcement division that's led by Colin McDonald and of course, our attorney general, our acting attorney general, Todd Blanche. When we're able to collaborate and actually sit down investigators and prosecutors and do the work that they're supposed to do. I remember the cases that I worked on in New York City, whether it was homicides or dismantling gangs or gun trafficking. The cases that you always brought to the finish line were the ones that you worked hand in hand with prosecutors. And that's what we are doing now. And we looked at fraud. And yes, there's UI fraud, which we've uncovered billions. You talk about the fraud that's being perpetrated within our medical system that's being handled by HHS. But then you look at the H-1B visas and you talk about the fact that this fraud is really the fraud that is holding the American job hostage. Mm-hmm. And President Trump made it very clear that he wants to rein the golden age of the American worker in. And he's been doing that. If you look at the jobs numbers, the job numbers have been amazing under President Trump, and the American people are working. But think about how much better we could do when the people who are taking these jobs away from American workers, and the fact that we can now hold accountable these companies, which are really the perpetrators, the companies who are encouraging these H-1B visas to be utilized so that they don't have to pay fair wages to American workers. And lastly, I think what also tipped the scale is that conducting this fraud and having conducting these fraud investigations and having this whole government approach has really enabled us to identify the fact that, and I say this often on social media, and I mean it, fraud is a tax that you never voted for. Mm-hmm. But it is also, fraud is without a doubt fueling and funding both violent crime and criminal enterprises throughout the United States of America. And when it comes to H-1B visas, there is no question that just as we saw with the individuals who were crossing the southern border illegally and they were escorted by coyotes or criminal enterprises or gangs or cartels or Tren de Aragua, we have people who are being brought into the United States of America to work under the under these visas so that they can kick back money and parts mm-hmm. of their wages to criminal enterprises. So not only are they taking American jobs away, not only are they putting American people out of work, but they're actually taking the wages of the American dollar and sending it back to criminal enterprises. And after these conversations, we said absolutely no more. We started issuing subpoenas because the my office and I have the ability to issue subpoenas, and we are going to conduct a thorough, expansive investigation with the help of the White House task force into these H-1B visas and PERM.
0: Oh, my gosh. This is just music to my ears, all of this, because you mentioned the criminal enterprises. And I think that that is a perfect way of putting it, because, you know, they're taking kickbacks of the employee's salary, which is obviously illegal. But it doesn't matter because you're in a situation where the employee is beholden to the employer and they're not going to say anything because they're afraid that their visa is going to get revoked and they're going to have to go back to, you know, wherever they came from. So they're quiet about it. They pay the kickback. The employer gets it. The employer continues to fund this criminal enterprise. And then, by the way, even the employees, what's left of their salary, still a lot of times is being sent in remittances back to their home country. So the Americans lose out on the jobs and the money and the resources because, you know, talk about all of the houses that we have that are being taken up by foreign workers who shouldn't be here. It's driving the cost of housing obviously up because that's how basic supply and demand works. So I want to ask you, obviously, we just mentioned the employers taking the kickbacks from the worker salary. We've gotten so many tips on employers that are doing just that. And it's been frustrating for me because I can't, as a member of the public, I can't go look at their bank accounts, right? Like, I can't see how much they're actually paying people. That's not in my purview as a member of the public. I'd imagine, I mean, you tell me, is that you said that you have a very broad scope for your investigation. Are you guys able to find, you know, subpoena documents that will prove whether or not these employers are doing that so that you can stop it?
9: Like I said, we do have subpoena power. And just as I did as an NYPD detective, I'm going to make sure in this case that we exhaust every lead and hold these individuals or corporations accountable for holding the American jobs hostage and taking advantage of the American people. And I know, Sarah, you know, you have a huge viewership. And I think that one of the things that isn't often talked about, and I've really been trying to get it out to the press today, is the fact that, you know, very often when people think about H-1B visas and they think about, like, what type of work are these people performing? Mm-hmm. They think about factories, they think about farms, they think about restaurants, they think about, you know, kind of local jobs in their community. The things that we need to focus on is the fact that not only are they doing those jobs and taking those jobs away, but these individuals are also working in our medical facilities, in nursing facilities. They are practicing practicing in doctor's offices that they are not qualified to practice in. So not only are you taking the jobs away, not only are you costing the American people money, but you're also putting them in harm's way because you have individuals who are not qualified to perform the duties of nurses or physician assistants, but yet they're in our medical facilities. And by the way, taking away the jobs from, you know, our kids and our grandkids who are going to school for what seems like 10 years and costing them hundreds of thousands of dollars for their degree, but yet they can't find a job because they're shipping people from other countries in order to take them.
0: Yeah, I you're absolutely right. I also wonder, with the scope of your investigation, a lot of these perpetrators are people who have come, I mean, not all of them, but a lot of them are people who have come here. They came through on an H-1B. They used it as like a, you know, a waiting period to apply for their green card. They got their green card. They got their naturalized citizenship. I mean, we are talking about people who are potentially, a lot of them are naturalized citizens who are committing all of these crimes. Do you know, has the administration talked about, like, what if you find that there are a lot of people who are naturalized citizens who are committing all of this fraud? Is denaturalization on the table? Do you know?
9: I'm not certain, and I certainly don't want to speak for the administration, but what I will say is that I don't believe that there's ever been a coordination or collaboration like this between the White House Task Force on Fraud, the administration, and the agencies that are conducting the investigation. And I know that, again, we will exhaust every lead that is put in front of us. And like you mentioned, you know, in the opening segment, this is an onion that you continue to peel. And I think that this is a first. Right. You know, just as, you know, early, you know, in the probably early 2000s, when social media started to become popular and investigators had to figure out a way to conduct identification procedures using Facebook profile pictures, you know, you change the way investigations are done because you need to adapt and overcome with the times. And I think that that's exactly what's going to happen here. This is really an investigation that, you know, perhaps on this broad of a scale, and when it comes to the visas and the foreign labor, I'm not sure of an investigation that has been done that, you know, we don't know the scope of it yet because we don't know, as we peel back that onion, how deep this is going to go. But I do know that we have, you know, support, we have collaboration. And obviously, as you saw from the vice president speaking in Wisconsin today, he supports it. I know that Caroline Leavitt tweeted earlier about the excitement from the White House and the president's support. So I think that this, again, is a whole government approach. We are just happy and proud to be in the foxhole with the president and the vice president on this fraud task force, doing our part to root out the fraud in America and to make America safer and more affordable again.
0: Yeah, it is definitely one of the biggest America First policies and procedures that you guys could possibly do, especially right now. It's just gotten so out of hand. So this is just a hypothetical question. OK, just follow me here. Say if I were investigating a company, I had been investigating a company for a while now. It's a very big H-1B visa mill. OK, it's actually running multiple companies that are applying for H-1B visas out of the same office, which you're not supposed to do. We've received tips that they are skimming off of the top of the workers' paychecks, among other sketchy practices. And curiously, the owners of this company, these companies, have strong ties to the Indian government. Is that something that maybe we could, like, send to your office? Would you guys maybe be interested in investigating that?
9: I think that is the perfect example of something that should probably be sent to the Labor Inspector General's hotline. You could either call it in or you could send it in via our website, and our investigators and our intake team will immediately take a look at it.
0: Perfect. I can't wait. Let me tell you something. You're going to have an influx of tips from my email address, because we've got so many to send to you guys, and, you know, just like not enough time for all of us to handle it here in the state of Texas. One other thing that I'd like to mention, just to put on your plate here, as if you don't have enough already with all of this visa fraud. there's a separate issue with all of these. There are a lot of these workers that were investigating. Let me give you just an example here. I confronted a guy who got very mad that I was looking into his company, Great America Technologies, and he cursed me out and he told me I was a public nuisance. And it turns out it smells really, really fishy. All over his paperwork, he's listing fake addresses or false addresses. And then we found out that he also took hundreds of thousands of dollars from the taxpayers in the form of PPP loans. So he had a total of like $266,542 of PPP loans. And remember, the Biden administration forgave all of those loans. So just so you know how bad it gets, it's like, okay, hold on. You guys already had the ability as IT workers, technology company, to work from home. They didn't need the money. So it's all of this taxpayer money that we're also finding as part of the equation and part of the problem, that they were taking this money and they never really needed it in the first place.
9: Yeah. And that's what happens when you have an administration like the Bidens who really took down the guardrails and eliminated identification procedures when it came to whether it was unemployment insurance during the pandemic or these PPP loans. You know, we recently uncovered nearly $1 billion still left on prepaid debit cards from the pandemic that we are working with the U.S. Treasury and the White House Fraud Task Force to peel that money back and give it back to the American people. But, you know, you look at certain states and you talk about PPP, you talk about the pandemic, you know, just two examples. I mean, you got unemployment insurance. My home state, the state of New York, we are losing between $1.5 and $2 million per day to unemployment insurance fraud and overpayments. The state of California, Gavin Newsom is $22 billion in debt to the unemployment insurance trust fund, which is money that he owes back to the federal government. And if he doesn't pay back, which he probably won't anytime soon, where that burden falls is on the local business owners. Mm-hmm. And then, you look into the fact that what we are battling every day, or I should say what my hardworking investigators and auditors are fighting every day, is the statute of limitations, which every day that passes is another day that the statute of limitation expires for some of these investigations. Mm-hmm. And that's why it is so important. And we have been advocating so hard. Just last week, there was a bipartisan bill that passed the House. It passed the House when I was in Congress to extend the statute of limitations for these cases so that we continue to investigate them. And we need to get it across the finish line in the Senate because it really is important. Because, listen, we could say whatever we want about fraudsters, but one thing is they are pretty slick. And we have conducted interrogations and interviews where these perpetrators or suspects will tell us that individuals are leaving the money on these prepaid debit cards. I mean, we have debit cards that value up to $90,000, and they're waiting for the day where the statute of limitations expired so they can peel the money out and really walk away scot-free. So again, this is a whole government approach, and it's not only about investigating and hunting people down and holding them accountable. It's also about putting legislation in place so that we can change the future of America. I think that, you know, that may sound dramatic and it may sound like, you know, just political comment, but it's not. The fact is that we have a real opportunity here between legislation and between clawing this money back. We have an opportunity to change how America operates. We have an opportunity to show that when you want to be compassionate as a government, when you want to give resources out, you can still be compassionate and follow the law. You could still be compassionate and have identification procedures. You could still be compassionate and make sure that the people who are receiving these PPP loans are actually entitled to them. So I think that we have a real opportunity. The president has given us a tremendous opportunity with this task force and the vice president leading the way in not just to put people behind bars and to show accountability, but to change the face of the way we deal with fraud in America.
0: Yeah, I completely agree. And I would also say, you know, you talk about compassion and I don't disagree with you, but I would also say your real duty is to show compassion to the American people people first, because that is, that's your responsibility. And it can't be about hurt feelings or, oh, but I want to come here. If we believe that this is the greatest country in the world, which I fully believe wholeheartedly, then we can't also say, well, everyone can just come in. We have no procedures. Yeah. We have no screening. It's like, you want to preserve the greatest country in the world. We should have the strongest security screening ever. We should have the strongest screening ever. And instead, it just feels like all of these, you know, leftists have infiltrated all of these different government agencies, and they just have this America last policy. And I just have to say, from the bottom of my heart, I am so grateful for you guys over at the Department of Labor for taking this up, and to the Trump administration for taking this up, because it truly is. It cannot be overstated. This is to preserve this country for our children and for our grandchildren, because if we don't get a hold on this now, they're not going to be able to find any jobs. There's an invasion happening where foreigners have understood how to exploit our system, and they are going to continue doing it until the government shuts them down. And I fully believe in you guys, this administration's ability to do so. So I appreciate all that you guys are doing. I can't wait to hear what you find as often as you're able to share that with us. I just can't wait, because I think that this is going to become your new obsession, whether you like it or not.
9: Well, we look forward to it. And like I said, you know, I'm kind of just the face of this. I really have to give the thanks to everyone that works here, not just in my office at the Inspector General's office, the auditors, the investigators, the administrators, but also everyone at the Department of Labor who truly are believers in protecting the American worker and in turn protecting the American dream. And I think that that's exactly what we're doing. When given the opportunity by President Trump, you need to embrace it. You need to run with it, and you need to do as much as you can in the time that we have to, like you said, preserve this beautiful nation, and in our 251st year, make the next 250 years even better than the first 250.
0: Yes. Amen. Well, on behalf of American families everywhere, thank you so much, Department of Labor Inspector General Anthony D'Esposito. I look forward to speaking with you soon.
9: Thanks, Sarah. Stay safe.
0: Thank you. You as well, my friend. So, oh my gosh, you guys, I think this is going to put me in a good mood for the rest of the week. I really do. This is so exciting. I can't wait to see what all comes of it. So we're going to go ahead and take a quick break, and then we will be back with more. I have to come down off of my high from all of this, but I want to thank our sponsor first, Preborn. So Preborn's out there doing God's work. Honestly, they are out there. They have this network of clinics that they're showing women who are pregnant. They have unplanned pregnancies. They're scared. They don't know where to turn. And they're showing them just the truth on ultrasound. That's all that it is. It's that simple. They're showing them their baby on ultrasound. They're letting them listen to the heartbeat. And in that moment, all of the leftist lies are just completely obliterated. 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In that moment, the woman is twice as likely to choose life. 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Preborn is asking, how many babies can you help them save? $28 is the cost of one ultrasound. 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
5: It is day two of Mitch McConnell Watch. Still no sign of him, but there is some good news. There are a couple more Republicans that have come out to just reassure us Mitch McConnell is alive and well. There's nothing to see here. Senator John Barrasso said that he had a 20-minute phone call with him, which that seems to be like the going time is 20 minutes, I guess. I don't know. Says, okay, that's a long time. I mean, I understand catching up with an old friend, but seems a little strange. Senate Majority Leader John Thune also said he spoke with him. Now, it wasn't 20 minutes. At least he didn't say it was, but he did say that it was lengthy and substantive, which is, you know, what I think of when I think of Mitch McConnell. The last, 4 years I've heard him talk, I'm always like, man, there is substance to that, you know? Yeah. Now, remember, this was all off the back of Scott Jennings' 20-minute conversation. Well, to be fair, he said just shy of 20 minutes. Now, Mitch McConnell was obviously a busy guy yesterday. He had all of these people calling him and having at least 20-minute conversations with him. And if not 20 minutes, lengthy and substantive. So by my count, he was like on the phone for 30 hours yesterday in 20-minute increments, I would think. It's everyone, no, please, Mitch McConnell is fine. I just talked to him. And Scott Jennings, I mean, God bless him. I love the guy. But it was interesting to watch him talk about this yesterday on CNN. Watch.
6: What did you talk about? What did he say?
7: Yeah, he called me this morning before I did my radio show. We talked for about 17 minutes. You know, he talked a lot about the situation with Iran, talked a little bit about Ukraine and what's going on in Europe. I told him I'd been to the Teddy Roosevelt Library. We talked a little bit about the history of the vice presidency and how Roosevelt had transformed that in the modern presidency, a little history of the Senate. It was a wide-ranging conversation. I talked to him often. I hadn't talked to him since he'd been in. I'd gotten a few text messages from him, but I hadn't spoken to him. So it was good to hear his voice. Voice sounded strong and sounded like he was keeping up with the news to me.
6: Did you ask him how he was feeling?
7: Yeah, he said he was feeling okay, you know, obviously well enough to call me on the phone and obviously well enough to talk to Barrasso and Thune.
5: Now, listen, I don't, like I said, I have nothing against Scott Jennings, but I'm just thinking to myself, like, if I had just heard that an old friend of mine had been in the hospital because they found him unresponsive, unconscious, because of cardiac arrest, they had to perform CPR. He'd been in the hospital since. Nobody had heard from him. I probably would ask him about his health. I probably wouldn't be like, hey, I went to the Teddy Roosevelt Library. Isn't that cool, huh? Huh? Let's talk about vice presidential history. I'm just saying that would not be the way that the conversation would go if I were engaging in it. You guys tell me what you think. I don't know. Is it just me? Would you guys... It just seems weird, right? We still haven't seen him. And to CNN's, they did try. They tried very hard. Like, okay, well, if that's the case, can we hear from Mitch McConnell?
6: Do you think he'd be willing to call into the show? Could we get him on the phone now?
7: You know, I wasn't really expecting him to call this morning, to be honest. So when the phone rang and I was able to talk to him, I was frankly pretty grateful.
5: I'm gonna take that as a no. I'm gonna take that as a no. And everyone's like, can we get a picture of him? Can he give us like a thumbs up in the hospital bed? Any sign of life that we can see other than someone saying that they had a conversation with him? I don't know. Maybe Scott Jennings and John Thune and Barrasso could put out their call logs. Maybe they could do that, right? That should put it to rest. Just screen grab it and share your receipts. I'm just saying, there's something, right? Something to prove to us that the guy who hasn't been able to speak for longer than like 15 seconds. I mean, this is glitch McConnell. This is reboot. Okay. He literally, his brain has to reboot. If he speaks longer than 15 seconds for the past 3 years, we've seen it happen. And now all of a sudden he's on the phone all damn day. He's having multiple 20-minute conversations with like everyone he's ever known in his life. It just, again, maybe he comes out tomorrow and he's like walking down the street at a park and he's totally fine. It just seems strange. It just seems strange that Mitch McConnell had such a terrible, I mean, this is a horrible cardiac event that happened to him and that they kept it so quiet. We didn't find out about it until weeks later. Oh, by the way, he was absent for all of his votes. And now nobody wants to just show us Mitch McConnell in the flesh. It's just weird. It's just weird, especially because we were, if we're being honest, this is an objective thing, right? I didn't like that Joe Biden was dead his entire presidency. I didn't like how many imposters were we up to? I think that at one point someone said there were like 4 imposters, one with the earlobes attached, one with the earlobes detached. But the point is we should have confirmation that this guy is not just alive, but alive and well, alive and with it. Because I remember when I got a doctor's note from Joe Biden's doctor saying that he was full of vigor. And the problem with that is that I have eyeballs. So I could see for myself that he was not actually full of vigor, that he was like a corpse. So I'm just saying sometimes people lie for their friends or their patients or whatever because they think that it's in the best interest of this country. And I'm not calling anyone directly a liar. I'm just saying in Washington, D.C., I trust no one. Now, one of the greatest parts of this, and I would not be picking fun at this if Mitch McConnell, if news had broken that he was like already dead. I don't think that that's funny. I don't wish death on him. I don't wish any ill will on him other than retire and get the hell out of the Senate because you've been there far too long and you're a traitorous person. I mean, it is a little personal. But one of the funniest byproducts of this has been all of the memes and the trolling that has come out of this. that you've got a, by the way, I saw people, I won't name them. I don't want to shame them. They're friends of mine. And they took this person seriously and like reposted it. Was very aghast at what this guy had to say. This is a completely fictional person. Representative Jack Kimball is the name of the account. It's not there. There is no such person. It's just totally made up. He said, I spoke to my old friend Mitch McConnell this morning, the senior senator from Kentucky. He's still recovering in the hospital. We talked for just shy of 45 minutes. He's so sharp. Just like always, he let me do all of the talking. He's a great listener. After that, we prayed silently for a while and had a staring contest. Just like always, he beat me. I told him we want to see him back at work as soon as possible. Like, obviously, that's a troll, you guys. We had a staring contest. We prayed silently. He's a great listener. The point is that this guy is not with it and hasn't been for a while, which is why the 20-minute conversations that consumed his entire day just doesn't, it doesn't seem right. I said, maybe he had a couple, maybe he did call Scott Jennings. I just don't think he was lined up talking to everyone in 20-minute intervals. I just don't. You know who else doesn't? Representative Thomas Massey. He said, I spoke to McConnell for about 20 minutes this morning. This is the gag, right? 20 minutes. He said, we should end the war with Iran, quit giving aid to Israel, stop spying on Americans without a warrant. And he's really sorry about how my primary turned out. I also saw people, they thought he was serious. No, he's trolling. He's getting in on the trolling. And by the way, Thomas Massey has nothing to lose. So he's like, whatever, I'm going to get in all my zingers now, I guess. There was one from the account at DC Homos. This is the line to speak to Mitch McConnell for 20 minutes. And then we had this picture. Yeah. Prayers today for all America's leaders, especially Mitch McConnell, as apparently he is fielding dozens of 20-minute long in-depth calls. The work of securing liberty goes late into the night. And one of my personal favorites, it's obviously AI photos. I went out to lunch with Mitch McConnell today. It was quite irritating. He kept answering his phone to have 20-minute conversations. He didn't even touch his chicken Caesar salad. My club sandwich was pretty good, though. And let me give you one more here. Toy Story fans will especially appreciate this one. Every Republican who says they've spoken with Mitch McConnell, who's doing much better, and it's buzzes. Arm. So I'm making fun of it because, like, you have to, you got to laugh so you don't cry. Because if you really thought about it, if you really thought about the fact that this guy has sold this country out, and you think about all of the people who are still like, man, we can't wait for you to get back to work. Why? One of his last acts was one of the most egregious things he's ever done, which is voted against the Save America Act. I mean, I can't imagine anything more traitorous from a person who calls himself a Republican to vote against that. So you can separate two different things, okay? You can say it's always sad when someone dies, they have a family who loves them. Although with Mitch McConnell, I'm not exactly sure because his wife was in China and she stayed in China when she heard that he went into cardiac arrest and was being hospitalized. She didn't even come back to his bedside. So maybe that's not the case. But typically speaking, there's someone in their lives that loves them and it's a sad thing. I'm just not going to sit here and pretend like Mitch McConnell is some saint because he is unhealthy, because he has a medical condition. I think he should have retired 20 years ago. I don't think he should be there. I think that he has betrayed this country long enough, and I'm really tired of Republicans saying they can't wait for him to be back. I hope you never come back to work. I hope you just decide that this medical event has caused you to reconsider your public office and that you retire. That's what I hope. Do not come back to work. We don't want you. We want people who are interested in saving this country. But we'll continue laughing about the memes. We'll be right back.

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12: They didn't. Texas made it clear, we're done with you. Remember, I brought you your pink slip in D.C. and I told your office staff, actually, that we were done and we were firing you. But she just seems to just really be struggling with the idea that we just don't like her and she was a bad candidate. She can't come to terms with that. I said, in true Democrat fashion. And so instead, I guess as a sort of defense mechanism in her own mind, she is coming up with some other wild conspiracies about why she lost. And I'd like to play for you. This is Jasmine Crockett explaining why she lost. And it wasn't because she was retarded, and it wasn't because her policies were crazy. It wasn't because she was really bad at this. Here's what Jasmine Crockett had to say.
13: You see, a lot of haters got a lot of things to say about me and my race and how I ran it, but the reality is that there was a lot of racist, not a lot, it was racist. It was a racist race. It is what it is, right? But we live in America, as y'all are celebrating 250, okay? We know what this country is.
12: I am so glad that Jasmine Crockett and I can finally agree on one thing, and that is the Democrat Party is racist. I'm so glad she just, I mean, that was, you are on the Democrat ticket, Jasmine. This was a Democrat

0: You just called your own party racist. And do you know what? I could not agree more. I'm glad we have that we can agree on. Now, she is also weirdly like talking about the people that she did convince to vote for her. And it was very strange. She was saying that she lost. It had to be because of racism. It wasn't the fact that she is just abysmally retarded. That is not it. No, it's not the fact that she is low class. It's not the fact that she's a fake ghetto hood rat. It's because she's racist. And then on the back of that, she also was like, hey, actually, I couldn't find anyone except homeless people to vote for me, I guess.
1: Some of the most impactful voters that I've had have been unhoused people.
2: That is the point that I'm trying to make to y'all. There have been so many unhoused people that have actually cast their votes for me.
0: Wait, I do have a question about that. If you're homeless, how do you get a voter registration card? Do you like, Steven, do you know? Do you like, do you list like, the homeless shelter as your address?
3: Know. Why would I know?
0: I don't know. Maybe you're an elections expert. I don't know.
3: Not an election.
0: I don't know what
3: expert.
0: You look up in your free time. Maybe you look up election law. Anyway, it's a legitimate question because wouldn't it be interesting if she just accidentally admitted that there were a bunch of homeless people who were voting illegally? Wouldn't that be interesting? I feel like that's kind of what she just admitted was there. I'm sorry, unhoused people, AKA homeless people. Where's their voter registration cards? Where do they live if not a home? Because she's said that they're unhoused. I feel like we should look into that, okay? But another thing that she really wants to make absolutely clear is, I mentioned she was a sore loser. Being a true sore loser, she is not going to go out and campaign with the Democrat candidate that the party picked, James Tallarico.
2: People keep trying to say, well, Jasmine has to go and hold his hand. No. I don't.
0: Nah.
2: And don't worry about my math and how it works in my mind. And honestly, some people just not going to be sold on certain people that are running in the state of Texas.
0: That was you. That's no. Certain people were like not down with you, Jasmine. I don't understand why you are so upset. She cannot get over it. I ain't going to go out there and hold his hand. Okay. She is so butthurt about losing to this guy, which is actually ironic because I feel like when you're talking about hurt butts, it's kind of like if you look it up in the dictionary, which you wouldn't because it's not one word, but if it were in the dictionary, there would just be a picture of James Tallarico. I just allegedly he takes it from behind. So I'm just going to say, I think Jasmine Crockett is homophobic. I think Jasmine Crockett knows the true secret that James Tallarico is trying to hide, which is James is a homosexual, a flaming homosexual, actually. And Jasmine Crockett is extremely homophobic. And if you don't believe me, you say, oh my gosh, he has a girlfriend. He even said it. Well, I don't know. The problem is that also, I'll refer you back to the comment, I have eyeballs. And I'd like to just play for you his own admission of how he celebrated his 30th birthday.
4: I celebrated my 30th birthday with a pink scarf around my neck.
0: Steven, is this how you celebrate your birthday? With a pink scarf around your neck?
3: It is not.
0: How did you celebrate your 30th birthday if not with a pink scarf around your neck?
3: I did celebrate a 30th birthday, and it did not have a pink scarf.
0: Really?
3: Anywhere close to it at all.
0: Oh, okay. Would you ever wear a pink scarf?
3: Of course not.
0: Okay. What if someone said, it's Breast Cancer Awareness Month, I need you to wear this pink scarf?
3: No. Can I go with like the football gloves if the football players have to do it or something like that?
0: Right. Exactly. Yeah. Right. You would not wear a pink scarf because you're a man with actual testosterone running through your body, not whatever that is. So I'm just saying, let me just tell you, along with my theory that James Tallarico is gay. He is so gay, in fact, that he not only wants to take away your guns, because, you know, you can't have a crazy Texas Democrat candidate without them saying,

0: we're coming for your guns. He's just worse at this than Beto was, and Beto was horrible. He not only wants to take away your guns, he also wants to replace them with dildos. Let me show you this headline. Texas Democrat James Tallarico hired the brains behind, I guess you'll just bleep this. I don't think I've ever said this word on the show. It's not Glocks protest to draft gun control bills. So this is a woman by the name of Ana Lopez. This is who James hired to craft three major firearm restriction bills. And this is the very same woman, as I just mentioned, this was her plan. She handed out more than 4,500 dildos on the UT Austin campus to protest licensed gun owners being allowed to carry concealed weapons. That is the brains behind James Tallarico's policy. Now, I just want to know how much 4,500 dildos cost. I don't know what is the going rate for a dildo. You would imagine that they're like very inexpensive dildos. You probably, if you're passing them out to college kids as like a gimmick. Glocks, not Glocks. Here you go. Here you go. Probably you're going to go for like the bottom of the barrel. But I got to, like, that's a lot of money. I want to know who's funding that. That's what James Tallarico is about. Cocks, not Glocks. Can we not do this in Texas? Can we not? This is the gay version of Beto O'Rourke. Actually, Beto O'Rourke might have been the gay version.
1: A gayer version.
0: Thank you. Yeah, that's it. A much gayer version of Beto O'Rourke.
1: Much is much gayer.
0: I do miss Beto. Do you miss him sometimes, Stephen?
1: Yeah. The flailing arms guy? Yes.
0: Yeah. The wacky, wild, inflatable.
1: Yeah, I mean, I miss him more than this guy. This guy's ridiculous.
0: Yeah, I do. I miss him. I do miss trolling him.
1: I don't think he misses you.
0: Oh, he definitely doesn't miss me. He hates me, but I miss him. That's the point. I hope that I get in some good James Tallarico trolling before he loses in November, because I'm going to make it my life's mission, especially since they kicked me out of the damn convention. I hadn't even done anything yet. That was so rude. At least wait until I do something before you kick me out. I did have a plan and you guys screwed it up. Anyway, we'll be right back.
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0: Before we go, make sure that you head on over to our second YouTube channel, at Sarah Gonzalez TX. Make sure you are subscribed. I just mentioned the Democrat convention video. 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
11: Brought to you by the escalation ladder only goes one direction. The Pentagon has released the identities of two soldiers killed in Iran's attack on U.S. and partner forces in Jordan last week, identifying them as 25-year-old Tyler James Fian of Hawaii and 19-year-old Isabella Gonzalez of Texas. The release of the soldiers' identities comes after the U.S. military announced Sunday it had recovered unidentified human remains while searching for an American service member feared missing following that Iranian missile attack in Jordan. In addition, another U.S. service member was killed in a separate incident in Iraq. The U.S. military says the total number of deaths in the war with Iran is 17. The news of the slain soldiers come amid what seems to be a re-escalating conflict with Iran as the United States hits the nation seemingly daily and with a reportedly expanding scope of targets. Iran has retaliated by hitting nations like Jordan, Kuwait, and others, but notably has refrained from targeting Israel directly. President Trump says,
12: "We control the strait. They don't control anything. So we'll see what happens. But we hit them very hard again tonight. And we did that in honor of the probably three, as opposed to two great patriots."
11: Secretary of State Marco Rubio says other countries need to finally step up when it comes to Iran.
13: "What other countries think we need to step up and provide, whether it's hardware or finances, to help carry that burden. It is not the United States' job to protect different from the entire planet forever."
11: Back at home, are we starting to get nervous about Trump's mass deportation agenda? Borders czar Tom Homan says,
14: "President Trump is sitting in the Oval Office today because of his promise to secure the border. You have the most secure border in the history of this nation now. And because he promised mass deportations, which we're doing. Matter of fact, you know, I've written a lot of social media posts that we're not living up to it. It's just a bunch of crap."
11: Department of Homeland Security seemingly added a brief addendum to the resumption of traffic stops carried out by Immigration and Customs Enforcement, requiring agents to wear body cams if they engage in a traffic stop. Bill Maher talked to ABC News about the state of the Democrat Party, says they'll likely win big in 2026, but he's open to one candidate in 2028.
15: "By then, this wing of the party, this new wing with all the energy, and it's not just a few people anymore. I read every day, I read about a new person in some Colorado and Wisconsin, somebody who is saying some variation of not defund the police, abolish the police, no prisons, no police. Like, what world do they think we could possibly live in under these conditions? It's just a level of nutty that I'm so glad that whenever it was, I was like, no, I'm not going along because this is where it ends."
16: Could you see yourself voting for J.D. Vance?
15: Yes. If this is the Democratic side, yes.
11: Alaska Senator Lisa Murkowski went to the pages of the Wall Street Journal to write an essay on why she will not vote for the Save America Act, citing the fact that the bill is, quote, really mean. The topic of Olive Garden was big over the weekend. Why? We'll let White House Deputy Chief of Staff Stephen Miller explain.
17: There's a post on X that's going viral right now where a customer, this is a real thing, a customer at the Olive Garden was setting a question to Olive Garden management asking if they're all you can eat summer pass could be shared with their family members. And the Olive Garden corporate replied, and they said, no, your card has a barcode that relates solely to you, and you must present a photo ID with your all-you-can-eat pasta pass in order to access all-you-can-eat pasta. So we've reached the point as a society where access to fettuccine at Olive Garden is vastly more secure than deciding who is commander-in-chief of the country.
11: Learning Chinese today, today's phrase is, we're not a serious country, are we?
18: 我们不是一个严肃的国家.
11: And finally, in completely unrelated news, we take you to the main Senate Democrat debate, not featuring Graham Plattner, instead featuring Ashley Webb.
19: Ashley Webb, what qualifications do you have to serve in the U.S. Senate?
20: Oh, I ran for office several times. Didn't win, but didn't run. And then I'm a songwriter, and then I write my own books. And then I suppose my transparency, I wouldn't lie to the people, and I wouldn't deceive the people like we're being deceived right now. Like,
21: I mean, I know I'm a dude in a dress, and it appears I ate Graham Plattner, but I'll always tell the truth.
11: And that's what happened while we were away.
22: I would do anything for a Senate seat, but I won't do that.
23: There was a little meatloaf there. I see what you did.
24: You see what I did there?
11: And I need to clarify, yes. Lisa Murkowski did not, in fact, say she's not supporting the Save America Act because it's really mean, but she said that.
24: Lisa Murkowski is human debris.
1: We have no further comment to preview coming up. That is a standalone. But I do think that we have to ask some difficult question, maybe the difficult question about the Iran war. Maybe it's time with two more service members' deaths and the potential of more now with further escalation. And what to make of Bill Maher's comments. We'll get to that and more here next on The Steve Dace Show.

0: Greetings. Happy Monday. Hope you had a great weekend. I'm Steve Dace. He's Todd Erz and he's Aaron McIntyre. We are the Steve Dace Show live and on demand. Coming up at the bottom of the hour, we'll be joined by our good friend Bob Vanderplaats. We'll get a wrap-up of the Family Leadership Summit, which included a talk from yours truly. And then next hour, we will get into your questions via X. Your turn to ask me anything, and the bar is pretty high after the slate of questions we received last week, Todd.
1: Yeah, well, that may have been the all-timer last week. I'm not sure we got there. X is a different crowd, and you got to filter through a lot more people there just to say, Steve Dace, you suck.
0: So, right. So
1: we'll give her a go.
0: How many times can you be asked if you're a Zionist cuck in a single thread, essentially?
1: Yes.
0: We'll get through as many of those as we possibly can, and based on what Todd just said, it should not take much time, so come up with a backup topic. All right, some questions to ask. Based out of what Aaron just showed us in his montage, and I want to start with the Iran war. There are two trend lines this morning. The median gas price in America, or the average, I'm sorry, the average gas price in America is back up over $4 a gallon nationwide. And right now we are, I think, at a 45-year low in terms of our own oil reserves. I think I saw this morning, right? There are a lot of things that I think we could look at that would be legitimate trend lines about what we're doing here and whether we should keep doing it or do more of it. That would be one, right? Okay. Reasonable assurance of success would be another one, right?
1: Mm-hmm.
0: Given the existential conflict, I mean, don't just listen to what a based right-wing ideologue like me says. I mean, Bill Maher's warning you that the Democratic Party is getting taken over by communists. You know, we've often from the right, in fact, they just did this a few days ago with Riley Gaines' comments about, if you've got a doctor who thinks that not all pregnancies are from women, you need another doctor. And I made the point, I'd like to go back and tell my 1996 self 30 years ago that this would be considered prophetic commentary in America, right? Well, go back and tell, when did religious come out? Like 04, 05, sometime during the George W. Bush years, right?
1: It's a different life, man.
0: Yeah. Go back and tell the man behind religious that he might be considering voting for the Republican presidential nominee in 2028, 20 years later, right?
1: Right. For sure.
0: Yeah. But so there's a lot of, and when you have the other side now is just taken over as a demonic construct, and he would, you know, Bill as an atheist, he'd call it, communism, but I repeat myself, communism in and of itself is a demonic construct. The cost of losing every single election has existential consequences at this point, right? I mean,
1: yes.
0: We have done this is why, by the way, we can't, you're going to hear, including some big name Republicans, they're going to tell you that we can not deliver on things like the SAVE Act because we can redistrict our way out of this. And that's just a flat out falsehood. Whether it's a lie and the person knows better, whether it's just an incorrect analysis and the person does not, I don't know. But so that's why I didn't use either one of those terms, mistake or error or falsehood. I used, or lie. I used falsehood because it's just simply false. And here's why. Have we greatly reduced the Democrats' margin for error this fall with redistricting?
1: Yeah. Yes.
0: But we also didn't go nearly as far in redistricting, particularly in the southern states, as we could. Remember, I warned you about that. Like literally 2 days after I predicted this, what did the NAACP start trying to do in red states? Do you guys remember? Hey, if they take away every single predominantly racially gerrymandered seat, you know, The black athletes at these SEC schools that are making all this money for the university to play football should be sitting out, right?
1: Yes.
0: So I'm just telling you, that was a big reason why I could see it coming a mile away. That was, and it goes beyond even Todd's, you know, calling out of idolatrous fandom. Well, in fact, maybe the idolatrous fandom is the cause of what I'm about to point out, but the economic consequences of that are catastrophic. For a lot of these communities, a lot of these southern states don't have major pro sports teams, major discretionary income reasons to spend. And that's one of the reasons why college sports has become so huge in these places, because it's It's the fun game in town. It's the Hollywood. Birmingham, Alabama per capita is number one for college football TV ratings every year. Right. So that kind of gives you an idea that in these, a lot of these southern red states, it is what Disney is to Florida, what Hollywood is to California, right? What lakes are to Minnesota and to Michigan. It is the entertainment industry of that state. It's a huge part of that state's economic wherewithal, not just cultural identity. So the southern states did not go as far as they could have gone with redistricting. They gave us a B minus. So it's better than what we had before. It is better.
1: It is.
0: But they gave us a B minus in a cycle where the environment is against us and we really needed an A plus. But here's what we did do right. We did. We did greatly reduce the amount of seats that are contestable in this election. Estimates I've seen, my own time that I've had to study it, I would say it's less than 20, a little, somewhere between 12 and 20 seats in the House that are contestable. So the margin for error for Democrats is not what it was even a couple of months ago. But here's the problem with that. Well, Steve, why is that bad news? Well, here's the problem with that. Even if Democrats have a one-seat majority in the House, they're probably going to end up behaving as if they had a 200-seat majority, right?
1: Yes.
0: They're just going to be in lockstep all together. They're all going to vote for the same stuff. So here's the thing. We have to dominate those contestable seats. They've only got to win a handful. Because a one- or two-seat Democrat majority is going to be more in lockstep and more aggressive than a 30- or 40-seat Republican majority would be. Anybody want to challenge me on that assessment, by the way, before we move on?
1: No. I just want to push it forward and say, listen at your, ignore at your own peril. That's all I want to do.
0: So that puts us at a point then. If Bill Maher and I have come to the exact same conclusion about the Democratic Party, we are at an existential cliff. I mean, we truly are, right? Where for the first time now, the elections really aren't even about necessarily as much as I would. And you have to know me to understand how much I loathe saying this. I built much of the early phases of my career, and until recently, off of challenging the Republican Party from the right. If you want to know where the origin of the I'll never get to speak at CPAC comes from, I'm telling you, it's because I consistently challenged the Republican Party from the right. At what point are we going to do all the stuff we promised and keep running on and keep talking about? How many times? Aaron grew up listening to that show before he now works here, right? You used to just tune into that show before you worked here, and now you're next to me as you've heard that show how many times over the years?
1: Yes.
0: So I think you have to understand when I tell you that the election now is not even so much about what the people you're voting for will or will not do, but the knowledge of what the people you're not willing to vote for will absolutely do. I think you need to know that I'm going to be one of the last people with any kind of a significant platform in America on the right that is going to succumb to that line of reasoning. I'm going to hold out for as long as I can before I cop to something like that or own up to something like that. But it's where I think we truly are. How you choose to respond to that now is totally up to you. That's not my job. My job is simply to tell you the weather. You know, how you choose to dress for it, that's a you call. That's a you call, not a me call. I'm just giving you the weather. Did I give a bad weather forecast here? Tell me if you think that I did.
1: Oh, the weather's bad, but the forecast is cash money.
0: Yeah. So that means there's a lot of, back to the Iran question, there's a lot of considerations that are meaningful, existentially meaningful, about what we're doing in Iran. Even before we get to, can Iran ever be allowed to have a nuclear weapon, for example? There are meaningful existential questions of what we're doing in Iran, what we're trying to do, and how long it will take to do it. But I think after two more deaths this weekend, particularly because these deaths occurred with the Iranians hitting a U.S. base in a foreign country, I think that it's time to just ask maybe the most difficult but important question. 17 U.S. service members have now died. Are the lives we have lost worth it? If this was somebody you care about, Would it be worth it to you? It's real easy to jump online and say, cut a deal, no one wants to do this anymore. Or it's real easy to jump online and say, you got to go all the way to the end without willing to tell us what the end is. It's really easy to do, and that's a lot of the discourse on social media about this conflict at the moment, right? I'm somewhat oversimplifying, but not by as much as I, frankly, had hoped. I mean, when you boil it down, that's essentially what it is. It's just said better. So that's the question, and gentlemen, let me put it on the table. Is what we have done in Iran and what we are attempting to do, because the mission is not done, is what we have done and we are attempting to do, is it worth the 17 lives lost? And if your loved one had been among those, would you feel as if this was a worthy sacrifice of someone you care about?
1: I have an answer that's consistent with what I've put out on this on other fronts. It's honest, and it's I don't know. And because it's I don't know, I mean, it was just last week, I think, where we just need to have better communication about this. And then I thought that was going to come on Thursday with that press conference, and it turned out to be about the election, stolen election stuff.
0: Mm-hmm.
1: But if you're like me, I the longer this is, I don't know. You're a patriot. You want to believe that you believe that there's evil out there, that it's the job of the good in the world to do a job of taking out the trash every once in a while. So you're open. But the longer it's I don't know, that patriot heart on you sooner or later will turn it into a no, because this can't be about guessing when it is human lives at stake like this.
0: Aaron?
2: Well, I was going to say, I don't know. And it's kind of appropriate that Todd went there. I'll answer this way. You can take this forever, however you want to take it. My buddy, best friends, known him. One of my first memories of life was with this dude. And we just remained friends throughout our lives. He just got back from northeastern Iraq, deployed with the National Guard a month and a half ago. Spent basically the first year of his daughter's life on the other side of the planet. And he was over there, really close to Iran, stone's throw from Iran, when all hell broke loose. I texted him over the weekend, and I said, man, really glad you're back at home. Really glad you're back at home. So I don't know how that answers the question, but I think I'm starting to get towards now. Starting to get towards now. Mm. Without a plan. And again, given the administration, given our military planners, maximum benefit of the doubt, it's just the problem is not military. The problem is geopolitical.
0: Mm-hmm.
2: And the bifurcation of the military success. Guys, I just want to remind you, on Easter weekend, we built an airstrip in the middle of Iran to rescue one person and did it without ever taking, I don't think we even took serious fire during that operation. The military success of this has been astounding and quite frankly scary. But the bifurcation of that military success with the geopolitical outcome that we're going for, which is still also an open question, it's that latter part that I have not heard a workable plan, a workable outcome.
0: So it sounds to me like for both of you, to varying degrees, how this turns out is going to determine your answer to this question.
2: Yeah. And that's not, I don't know if that's necessarily fair. Basically, hey, if this is a great success, then we were for it the whole time. If it's not, then we weren't. But we don't really have enough information. Did you hear the number? I heard it listening back to the montage, the number of qualifiers that I put on reporting on this, because I seriously don't know what the aim is. I don't know what the truly know what the scope is. That's not really been confirmed by our military, by Central Command. It's just, it's a question mark, and it's frustrating.
1: In part, not completely. I mean, it's the ultimately we all agree that Iran. I mean, Steve, you've said it as colorfully as anybody can. Do we have any ambiguity about whether Iran is like the bad guys or not?
0: Unless you are hosting the Tucker Carlson show most days, but correct?
1: Yeah. Here, no, but we really still don't know. And they're as dangerous probably as anybody else in the world. I mean, we know they're funding Hamas and Hezbollah, et cetera, et cetera. They would wipe Israel off the face of the earth if they could. But from moment to moment, how bad was their nuclear capabilities? Have we really wiped them out? Are they really building them up again? I know only so much can be said, and we're just the plebs out here. But the lack of certainty about what the crux of the issue that we had to do this then and now, none of us know. So it's not just about the result. I'm not so jingoistic that I'm just about, hey, it was great if we won. It's bad if we lost. So there's a lot of really important things to try to do, even when a loss is on the table, right? D-Day, for example. Mm-hmm. But I don't. None of us have a sense of proportion like that. I don't know how much proportion we could possibly have and risk outcomes. That's fair. But still, I feel confident we should all know more as Americans. If we're paying attention to the kind of people who want to know answers, we should know more than we do now. Again, Steve, how many months have we been doing this?
0: I would just, and I'm listening, because of everything you just said, I'm going to give an analysis, knowing this, I know this, that the analysis I am about to give is ex post facto of all the thinking that's going on at the Pentagon and the White House. Mm-hmm. Okay. That they are way ahead of me on this because they have all the information that you and I don't have.
1: Yes.
0: Okay. So this is not meant to influence them in any way because they're way ahead of us in terms of knowledge of what's happening here and why. It's really just me analyzing this now for me and our team and for all of you that are tuned in. Okay, whatever the plan ultimately is, I could see the plan ultimately is here, some form of benign is not the right word. We've killed almost 100 of their leaders. Some form of indirect, maybe is the term I would use, regime change that we so cripple their infrastructure and their potency and capability that the regime collapses within itself, rather than because we sent a massive force in there to take them by force. Does that make sense?
1: Mm-hmm.
0: Okay. Whether that's the end game here or the end game is we're just trying to make sure we so decimate them that it'll take them years or at least well into next year to try to stick their heads above ground and be a threat at all, or whether the end game is some combination of the other two. But we might really just be trying to keep them at bay long enough for alternatives to Iran from an oil distribution standpoint, like the UAE greatly, enhancing its output, or we just take control of the strait as the president has said. So we're doing is just doing this until the alternative to the Iranian oil distribution system is put into place. Whatever of those three things it is, or maybe it's a ratio of all three, and we're waiting to see which of those is going to turn to be more successful, and that's the road we're going to go down. It's got to be done by like Labor Day. Because you've got to give this economy, which was already teetering, You've got to give it at least a surface level attempt to bounce back with gas prices and everything. It's got to. So this is the month, and you have to know that the Iranians know this too. The Iranians know that November is coming. They know this. They know that the president does not want to be, seeing headlines about whether we have a deal with Iran or another faction in Iran says we're never going to no deals ever. Okay. They know the president doesn't want to, and no Republican in America wants to be reading that. On their feet in their feeds, September, pick a random date, 25th, right? October 4th, right? I mean, whatever you think our odds currently are now that we're going to survive this midterm, I think we all agree they don't improve if that's the case, right?
1: Right.
0: Right. So who else knows this? The Iranians do. So this is the, to me, this is where we're entering now into the month here, a little more than a month between now and Labor Day weekend, when everybody's going to start kind of paying attention to what's going on in the world and the kids are all back in school and back into normal routines. We're into this period of time now where if we're going to make a big move, this would be the time politically to implement it. So there's time for the effect of it to be felt before people start voting. Cause we're also going to start voting, remember, in late September in many places around the country as well.
1: My great fear is that there's no clarification coming, because the clarification would be so bad you know, something like there's...
0: Well, if that is the case, then there'll be a bad clarification the first Tuesday in November.
3: I don't know. Maybe the whole goal of this re-escalation, maybe the whole goal is to create doubt inside whoever the heck is calling the shots in Iran, if
0: anyone.
3: Very
0: much so. Yeah, for sure.
3: To create doubt that maybe Trump doesn't care about dropping bombs and those headlines on Election Day. Maybe we really are in, I'm in danger, that Simpsons gif. Maybe that's the goal of this. The psychological warfare of some stripe.
1: Yeah, if there's sleepers all over, sleeper cells all over America because our borders were so porous.
0: It's a great thing that under the former president we didn't let 20 million people in that didn't belong here.
1: If that's the reality and that's what jousting with, then I understand that you talking about September is an absolute moot point. But of course, can they tell us... This does, all I know is it does not make any sense that this continues to go on and on the way they do. We must be missing something.
0: All right. I want to make sure there's at least a time for us to have a response to the Bill Maher's comments. So that's the question. What's your response to what he was saying to Jonathan Carl there from ABC News?
1: My response, I've said this before in context, and it's not some love, you know, conservatives trying to find love affair with the people on the left for cool. No. But I know Bill Maher. Don't know him personally, but I know Bill Maher. I went to college with him. I'm friends with people like him to this very day. I went to the University of Wisconsin. Liberals, we went out to the bars, house parties, hanging out, ripping each other's throats out as I was the young conservative then and they were liberal. You know what then we did? We went to the Badger game and just like were the best of friends and cheered for the same team. Like, Bill Maher is the guy, like, if you went to the Mets game, he's a big Mets fan. You talk to him. He wouldn't ask you your pronouns. He wouldn't care what you think about it. You could still watch a game with that guy, which is why his and Steve's analysis of Donald Trump are almost identical at this point. Because on some level, they do believe we have to have a shared culture. And they are both, in their analysis, pointing over there as a reason why they might have to vote for this guy over here. The logic is the exact same, and it's solid logic. That's crazy. They plan on destroying everything. They say they are. Don't patronize me by telling me they're not. I'm done with this. So, yes, the problem's on you. If I have to go here and hold my nose and vote for this because we pretend this isn't real. I get Bill Maher.
3: Yeah, Aaron? I think for me, if he actually follows through, and I see no indications that the Democrat Party is going to say, hey, actually, on second thoughts, let's not be crazy. Let's not be absolute insane, you know, the party of insanity. I have no indications they're not going to get off of this train. If it comes to pass that Bill Maher votes for J.D. Vance, to me, Bill Maher is then firmly out of the category that I've placed him in, which is court jester. Entertaining to listen to. Yes, he harshly criticizes his own party. But at the end of the day, I'm still going to vote for Joe Biden. At the end of the day, I'm still going to vote for Kamala at the end of the day. But if he actually follows through, he's out of court jester. And he's not, I don't want to say he's not a serious person, but he, I think, to me, has a lot more credibility if he actually follows through.
0: I think a lot of what both of you said is correct. And there's a part of me that's wondered, even just the last few years, if Maher has held on to, I'm voting Democrat, because it gives him enough credibility to maintain that show and everything else, right?
1: That's part of it.
0: I mean, I have no idea what numbers that show does. Has to do some numbers. It's been around for a long time, right? But if he just comes right out and says, you know, Democrats are crazy, J.D. Vance 2028. Although, you know what? There's new management at HBO now. Don't forget that. You have the Ellisons taking over. I just remember that as we're talking. Under the old HBO management, probably not good, right? But you have the Ellisons taking over who are very close to Trump. So maybe he's a little safer to speak his mind on some of these things they've just kind of teased in the past, right?
1: Yes.
0: More in a moment.
4: The Steve. Hillary Rodham Clinton just published an op-ed focused on yours truly.
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0: Well over 1,000 activists in the state of Iowa that show up, you know. I had a chance to have lunch with my buddy Lucas Miles at TPUSA Faith, who was one of your speakers.
18: Mm-hmm.
0: And him and I kind of got into the lunchroom early to eat together, so he had time to eat before he spoke. So I got to have kind of a candid conversation with him about what he saw. Keep in mind, he's doing this all over the country as a job.
18: Yeah.
0: So he sees all this. And he told me he doesn't know he has seen any state level organization that has this level of event. Yeah. And several national organizations that do not have this level of event. You know, so I mean he was very impressed by the size, the scope, the presentation, the professionalism of the event for sure. But I'm going to yield to, because what I want to ask you about will be something controversial. So I want to make sure you get all of the.
18: Of course. Here we go.
0: I'm just warning you.
18: This was a great day.
0: All right, and I want to make sure that all the helmet stickers get passed out right. Football practice is starting in high schools all over America as we speak. So hand out some helmet stickers, all right?
18: Well, I got to tell you, Steve, it's good to hear that from Lucas and from a lot of others. It was just a great day. It was highly favored, greatly blessed. And it was the fruit of a lot of work put in by our team. And we have an incredible team. And, Steve, I got to tell you, I'm not saying this to, just brag about you on your show and you, Todd, and Aaron. Several fans of the show tell me I heard about it on the show, so I wanted to be here. Had a young man, and I don't think he got to meet you. He wanted to meet you. I don't think he got a chance to meet you. Brad from Spokane, Washington.
1: I met him.
18: I told him.
0: Oh,
18: my,
0: you did?
18: Told
0: yeah.
18: My,
0: he's a long way from home. Yeah.
18: He came, and he loved it. Just absolutely loved it. And but I thought, how cool is that? I'm going to hop on a plane from Spokane, Washington, come to Des Moines, Iowa, the heat of July, the humidity of July, and I'm going to spend all day Friday and some Thursday night, Friday night, and then Darla had Saturday duties as well. But I'm going to spend this whole time at a leadership summit. It blows my mind. Mm-hmm. We had just over 1,200 registered, and you never know who's all there at one time, that kind of thing. But it always reminds me, what a great show of support for our ministry. And so God blessed it. And Steve, when I look back and I asked a lot of people about different highlights, a lot of people pointed to David Barton, who gave the first session and about how our country was founded. And he went through the founding fathers. He went through those who signed the Declaration of Independence and the biblical Christian foundation of this country. And it was just a great reminder, but it's also a little bit discouraging. And boy, have we drifted a long ways.
1: Mm-hmm.
18: But other people talked to me about my session with Greg Baker about the comprehensive nature of the family leader. Because you got this whole thing that you do with the church, and then you have this whole thing that you do with elections, this whole thing you do with policy, and then you bring the church and the state together to meet the needs of the community. And Greg, I thought, just knocked it out of the park. We got a chance to highlight our team with elections and policy and all of the wins. Of course, we had you, Steve, And again, I'm not saying this, and we had Lucas Miles as well, but Thursday night, your interview, Darla came home Thursday night. She goes, boy, I had a lot of people talk to me about that interview in a positive way. And the challenge in particular that you gave to dads to finish well, to grandparents to finish well, about what are you really doing here at the end of the day? And of course, they loved hearing the insight from Lucas and then both of you guys on stage on Friday. I thought it was really, really good. I think the interview with Ashley Hinson, who's running for U.S. Senate at our lunchtime, she loved it. I loved it. The audience loved it. But it really gave a chance to see into Ashley's heart. I thought that interview was probably more impactful than even her remarks given at the summit.
1: I agree.
18: Chris McGowan and Joe Mitchell, though, up on stage, I thought it was really good. People loved hearing from Chris Ruddy, and they loved it that Chris Ruddy of Newsmax not only presented, they loved what he presented, but that he was there and he interacted as a normal attendee.
0: And for people that don't know, Chris Ruddy is the founder and long, I mean, I think he's been CEO of Newsmax from the beginning as the founder.
18: Right.
0: And Newsmax, when you look at its total reach with linear and everything else, you're talking about. In fact, because Chris was there and I'd never met him before and got a chance to meet him, I just decided I'd ask Rock, you know, what would be the in terms of size, scope, social media metrics, valuation, et cetera, what are the largest conservative media platforms in the country? Not surprisingly, Fox was number one in its own class. I was surprised by number two is the New York Post.
18: Wow.
0: That I was surprised by that.
18: Yeah.
0: But Grok said it was that number three was actually Newsmax.
18: Yeah.
0: So
18: incredible reach. He said right from the podium, he said, hey, Newsmax is trading on the stock exchange and we're a $1 billion company today.
0: Mm-hmm.
18: But to think, would one of the Murdochs do that? Would they interact with the attendees? And Chris and his team, the way at least Friday night when I saw them leaving the dinner, it was like, we don't even want to leave. We're having so much fun. They're blown away by the event. Really love being partnering with them. SBA Pro Life and Dr. Bill Lyle. My gosh, did he knock it out of the park.
0: I mean, let me say this, all right, about that guy.
18: You bet.
0: If you are looking to book a pro-life speaker, I would highly, highly recommend him.
18: Without.
0: He was fantastic. And his knowledge of the medical field as a doctor in this space, and on top of just his charisma, it's a very enlightening combination. So if you're booking a pro-life event, and I'm not getting anything off of, I can't even remember. I just remember pro-life doc.
18: Pro-life doc, Dr. Bill Lyle.
0: All right, so Bill Lyles is his name. Not getting anything off this at all. I mean, I think you could do a heck of a lot worse, and I'm not sure you can do much better. Yeah. I'd recommend it.
18: The guy's winsome. He's funny. He's insightful, and yet he's serious at the right time. He really does a great job. Matter of fact, our team said, how could anybody be pro-choice leaving that presentation?
0: Absolutely. I mean, agree.
18: You have to be. Just looking at the science of it, the guy was flat out amazing. I thought our own Governor Kim Reynolds did really well in us honoring her and her kind of giving her farewell. And seeing what she did on social media afterwards is about how much she has loved the partnership with the family leader. And then Zach Lane. I think Zach Lane needed that stage on Friday. I think he pointed out why Randy Feenstra made such a huge mistake last year in not attending the leadership summit and why he's not the nominee today. I think if he attended the summit like Zach did, he could actually be the nominee today.
0: 10,000%, that's correct.
18: Zach Lane not only took the time on stage, but then he and his wife and kids attended our post-dinner with some of our best supporters, about 220 people there. And Zach Lane, I thought, knocked it out of the park in the interview. And I think people need to see that from Zach. They need to see his heart and how much he cares. But boy, Steve, you and I talked before about this, and I kind of want to land on this one. Well, before I land, well, I will land on Speaker Mike Johnson. It is, I mean, without saying it, you just know he comes from us. He comes from who we are. he's got a tough job, but boy, the way he educated about the dangers of Marxism and communism and socialism and what you're seeing in America today and why this is the most important election in the country. But he did it in a way of not going GOP, rah, rah, rah, rah. No, no, no, no. He was going back to the founding fathers. He's going back to the historical nature of our country and what is at stake today. And gosh, Steve, I got to tell you, we knew it was going to be cool, but it went above and beyond what I thought it could have been, was the unveiling of that world record American flag by Logan Reiser, the artist from the Quad Cities, who brought you in early saying, hey, here's a vision I have. And not only was it a vision, but it was produced here, it was funded here, it's going to be gifted to America from Iowa. But I had several people come up to me after the event going, I got emotional. I mean, I got overcome with emotion when I saw that flag, the national anthem, God bless America and God bless the USA.
0: Yeah, pinned to my X feed is a picture of me in front of it. You'll get an idea of the scope of it, but I'm just going to tell you, no picture is going to do that thing justice in person. I just got a text from Logan. You're going to get a kick out of this. Man, I'm so ticked. I couldn't even get a picture in front of that flag.

0: He was going there to get a picture.
1: Yes. Yeah. As soon as you guys adjourned the event, I made a beeline over there.
0: Yeah.
1: I said, I am not walking out of here without getting a picture of me in front of that flag, because I knew there was going to be a massive crowd right away, and there was. So, yeah.
0: And what's really cool, I mean, this shows Logan's heart as well. He's got a couple thousand hours for sure in this flag. 170 individual pieces, weighs over 1,000 pounds, has to be constructed, deconstructed. It's got 24 karat gold in it with the writings on Psalm 35 and 2 Chronicles 7:14. And I told Logan, I said, I believe the unveiling is going to be so cool, people are going to have a remembrance of this. And my wife's got a very expensive idea, I'm sure, but she would like to see miniature flags handed out at our post-donor dinner about you were there. And Logan created 215 of these little 3-inch by 1/4-inch glass flags out of the spillage of the flag that he built. And that is so cool. What a great mirror. I told people going in, this could be our best summit yet. Mm-hmm. I believe it's our best summit yet by the content, the people, the attendees, the partnerships, the sponsorships. It was definitely favored and blessed.
1: Well, I'm glad you got through that filibuster of an answer, but it was well-deserved because it truly was an incredible event.
0: It was a great... Don't miss next year. It's going to be bigger and better.
1: In fact, the controversial question I'm about to ask you is a tease of next year's, because next year's will be with the candidates. Well, let's assume we have no idea what level of primary Donald Trump is going to permit us at this point. Yeah. He may endorse someone next week. He may say to the field, go prove yourselves, you know. I've used the analogy before, breaks the cue stick in half like the Joker and says, we're going to have tryouts. You know what I mean? And that the tryout could last through Iowa, could last through South Carolina.
0: Yeah.
1: It could be literally the day before the Iowa caucuses. No one knows.
0: This is The Apprentice.
1: Yes.
0: And this is when Meatloaf leaves crying.
1: And in many respects, it's his largest final investment of political capital.
0: Mm-hmm.
1: Okay. That he'll ever make. Not the last one, but the largest last one he'll ever make. Because the minute he leaves the White House, his political capital will go down from that time forward.
0: Yeah.
1: It'll still be more extraordinary than any former president in recent times, but it won't be anything like when he held the power of the office itself.
0: If anybody thinks he's going away, he's not.
1: Would you still rather have a Trump endorsement in a primary as long as he's alive than without one? Sure. But it just won't be the same as him dominating your screens constantly with the office, right? So without knowing for sure what kind of a primary we will be permitted to have, you know, for now, next year is when all the candidates will show up at your event, right?
0: Mm-hmm.
1: And of course, one of the headliners there, we assume, would be the Vice President, J.D. Vance. This is the moment that most stood out to me, other than the flag, getting to see that in person. And this was the moment the entire day that stood the most out to me. One of the largest applause lines I heard on Friday is when Christopher Ruddy, the CEO of one of the largest conservative media companies on this planet, said to this room of 1,200 Iowans that barely know him, and he barely knows. And when he said to them that J.D. Vance is going to have to directly rebuke Tucker Carlson and that crowd, that was one of the largest applause lines. Tell me if I'm exaggerating, because you were at the whole event.
0: You're not.
1: Because I was not at the whole event. I was in and out, had meetings. I saw a lot of it, particularly the second half. But I was not there for the whole thing, okay? But for what I was there for, which I would say was a little more than half, or maybe exactly half, it's the largest applause line that I heard. And I that stood out to me because, you know, it was 3 years ago that week that you brought Tucker in to headline your event. And he got a standing ovation. It was the first public appearance he had after getting fired from Fox. And in front of many of those exact same people, I don't think that's the reaction if you brought Tucker out on stage 3 years later. And so that's what stood out to me the most. And so here's my controversial question, your reaction to that, and what you think it means.
0: Well, I think it was, as a matter of fact, I didn't know where Chris Ruddy was going to go with his remarks. We don't script people's remarks. And so I was almost a little bit surprised that he went there. But when he did, and I saw the audience reaction, I thought, what he's doing, he's exposing something that's there. Tucker Carlson is highly suspect today with a lot of our base and a lot of our audience in regards to what's his real motive, what's behind him, why is he doing this? This doesn't This doesn't line up with the best interest.

0: interests of America. It doesn't line up theologically. There's a lot of things it doesn't line up with. And they're still seeing J.D. Vance as Tucker's guy. And so what Chris Ruddy's doing, I think almost doing a solid for J.D. of going, you're going to have to show there is separation, clear separation between you and Tucker Carlson. Because if there's not, there's going to be a lane that just opened up for Ted Cruz, Sarah Huckabee Sanders, Ron DeSantis, Mike Johnson. Guys, I can't tell you, so controversial question. Let me give you a little bit of a controversial answer in some ways. After Speaker Mike Johnson gave his address, and after we had a private reception with him with about 100 people afterwards, I can't believe how many people came up to me going, would he consider 2028? They like that guy. And so who knows how this whole thing's going to play out? I still believe the midterms are going to have a lot to do with it. Trump's endorsement is going to have a lot to do with it. But I think Chris Ruddy laying that marker down. And Chris Ruddy, just so everybody knows, is also very close to who?
1: Trump.
0: To Donald J. Trump.
1: Yeah. Newsmax based out of New York City. That's where Chris is located, right?
0: He's known Trump forever. He was at the King's dinner, the state dinner, for when the King of England was in. Not everybody gets to be at that dinner. He was at that dinner. I saw the list.
1: It's going to be fascinating. It's why I did the show I did on this. What was that, last Thursday we did that show, guys? Right? Where I kind of went code red on this. Thursday? Because just as Rubio's decision, I believe, that to stand up there with Lindsey Graham and John McCain for the Gang of Eight is the most consequential moment in the 21st century in the Republican Party. He was the darling. He'd already have been president if he had never done it.
0: No doubt.
1: There's never a Trump phenomenon. There's MAGA. The entirety of modern GOP political history and American political history changed with that. And as somebody who's a JD guy, my concern is how he handles or does not handle this situation with Tucker could determine like what the next 10 years look like. Right? Yeah. His favorables are still very high. His polling numbers are still very high. I think in your polling in Iowa, His overall favorables were almost as high as Trump's with a lot of our base earlier this year. But that poll was also done, what, February, March?
0: Exactly.
1: And Tucker has only accelerated his deconstruction since then.
0: And he's showing a separation with Trump bigger than life.
1: Yeah.
0: And he's even going, I'm surprised at me even saying this, which means it's not going to be good when it comes, follows.
1: Yeah. All right. 30 seconds. Thank you, my friend.
0: Well, first of all, with J.D., let's give him and his wife kudos.
1: Oh, thank you for that. Yeah, they had their son last night. Yes.
0: Yeah, for having their son and for modeling what a family should look like out of that office. And so this is not against J.D. The one thing we hear...
1: Yeah, 20 seconds now.
0: The one thing we hear after each and every summit is how they are inspired and how they have fresh hope for the future of this country. Because it's not embedded in the GOP.
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And then finally, if you would...